0: sides together. He has up to 10 days to iron out a deal. If the employer and union can't agree in that time, then Reddy has the ability to issue binding recommendations on any outstanding issues.
1: The employer says it put forward what it calls a competitive offer, but the union says negotiations have failed to address staffing and other challenges faced by emergency call takers. Canada is temporarily restricting the import of livestock from Texas over concerns about a parasitic fly with flesh-eating larvae.
2: The Canadian Food Inspection Agency said animals that are from Texas or were present in the state within 21 days of a border crossing will not be allowed into the country. It comes after an infestation of New World screwworm fly larvae was confirmed this week in a calf in Texas. The CFIA says in a statement it will continue to work closely with U.S. counterparts to assess developments and adjust measures as needed. Screwworms can infest livestock, pets, wildlife, birds, and even people in rare cases, but not typically found in Canada since it can't survive winter temperatures. Don Mitchell, The Canadian Press.
1: This is The Canadian Press. In sports, Game 3 of the Stanley Cup Final is underway in Las Vegas. In the series, the Golden Knights and Carolina Hurricanes are tied at one win apiece. In the first two games of the series, the winners overcame multi-goal deficits. The Hurricanes took Game 2 in overtime. In MLB action, the Toronto Blue Jays beat the visiting Baltimore Orioles 6-4. Toronto's second win in seven games knotted the three-game homestand with the Orioles at a win apiece. Canada's Cameron Rogers was victorious in women's hammer throw at the Lone Star Grand Prix in Texas. Canada settled for a 1-1 draw with lower-ranked Ireland in its final tune-up before the FIFA World Cup. Striker Kyle Larin conceded a penalty on Friday that led to a second-half goal for Ireland. Canada coach Jesse Marsh had this to say about the veteran forward.
3: I thought Kyle did a lot of things right, you know, and he was in a lot of positions to score a goal. But he makes a foul for the penalty and then doesn't quite get the goal on the day. So this is the way it's been a little bit for Kyle.
1: The World Cup begins next week. From the Canadian Press, I'm Brenda Molina Navidad.
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8: Welcome back, everyone. I'm Richard Krause, and thanks for being along for the ride today. I appreciate it. My guest today is Lindsay Murbaum, a queer author, literary witch, and the high priestess of home mixology. Through her project Pick Your Potions, she stirs up enchanting cocktails and mocktails that perfectly capture the vibe of your favorite books. Her new novella, Vampires at Sea, is a deliciously filthy laugh-out-loud horror comedy about two emotional vampires from San Francisco who board a Black Sea cruise looking for pleasure, drama, and a feast of human desires. Lindsay Murbaum joined me via Zoom. There are some rules, I think, that we often associate with vampires. The sunlight hits them, they're going to burst into flames, but daywalkers, I mean, is an established branch of literature and films. Yeah. There's even a movie called Daywalkers. But tell me a little bit about breaking some of what I might consider to be the general rules about vampires as you're putting this together.
9: I broke all the rules, I'll tell you. So I always thought that some of the vulnerabilities of vampires, for example, silver, crosses, certain things that Anne Rice also did away with, I thought they were a bit silly, because I thought, these are these immortal beings, they're supposed to be so powerful and so strong, why on earth would they be so susceptible to something so everyday, so common? In Salem's Lot, for example, Stephen King's, the movie based on Stephen King's novel, they use tongue depressor crosses to repel the vampires. Popsicle stick crosses. I just think that's really hilarious. So I decided to create vampires that really weren't susceptible to much. I think their downfall is their own relationship and their more human failings in terms of their emotions. But physically, they're pretty impervious. They walk around in the sun. They don't have to feed off of blood. They feed off feeling. And they can survive without doing that, but they don't feel as well. They can swim. They're strong. They're fast. And they're a bit hypnotic. But they don't really have a lot of traditional vulnerabilities. You know, if you threatened them with a stake, it would be fine. Nothing would happen to them. they're really, truly very powerful and immortal beings, which I think makes them all the more terrifying that they're just walking around, you know, in their sunglasses on a cruise ship in their sandals with everybody else.
8: The painting on the cover of the book also holds a special place for you.
9: Yes, we're going to have to talk about Anne Rice again.
8: Yeah.
9: The painting on the cover of the book is actually The Fall of the Rebel Angels by Peter Bruegel the Elder. And this painting is referenced in a scene in Interview with the Vampire where Claudia and Louis are in Armand's lair under the theater with the other vampires, and they see this painting on the wall. I looked it up because I was curious, what does this look like? And I found it absolutely compelling. It's this chaotic scene with all these bizarre creatures and a real, like, just erratic color going around. And so I looked at that and used that as a reference when I was writing. I like to put a little image in my draft when I'm writing, and I return to it frequently as kind of an inspiration point. And so that picture ended up being sent to my publisher when they were like, hey, do you have any influences, any ideas for covers? And I was like, no, I do not. I am not great at design. That is not my strong suit. But here's an image I was using as a reference point for whatever that's worth. And it ended up being on the cover. So I just love that there's a secret hidden Anne yep. Rice reference on the cover that nobody even knows about unless they hear that story. So that's fun, I think.
8: Every week on the radio, I do a thing called Booze and Reviews.
9: Ooh.
8: And in Booze and Reviews, I review a movie, which is what I do generally, is my profession. I'm a film critic. And then I pair it with a cocktail or two. And we have been doing this for years. You also do this, which I kind of love as well. So tell me a little bit about a Vampires at Sea cocktail or a mocktail that you might create for the readers.
9: Yeah, I should send you the compendium, actually. We have a booklet that my partner and I partnered on to create called the Signature Drinkies Compendium. And it's four cocktails and one mocktail designed for Vampires at Sea.
8: You're listening to Lindsay Murbaum on The Richard Krause Show. Her book, Vampires at Sea, is available now wherever you buy fine books.
9: The names are things like We're on Vacation, which has which is a rum drink. Yeah. Heaven is just named for the character Heaven. Lilitu, which is a reference to the succubus vampires of ancient Sumeria, which is also a reference to Hugh's work. That one's one of my favorites. It's a mocktail with elderflower, yuzu, Meyer lemon, and jasmine.
8: Wow.
9: Yeah, it's absolutely stunning. That's one of my favorite ones. And then I have another one called Ennui, which is for Hugh. And this is a mezcal rinse with gin and Strega. I don't know if you're familiar with the Strega liqueur.
8: I don't know what that is. No.
9: It's a Italian liqueur. It's botanical and it's bright yellow. It's beautiful.
8: Wow.
9: Yeah.
8: Wow.
9: And with a lemon twist. That's a real, real fun one. And actually, some of these drinks have been served at bars that I visit, bookstore bars that I visited on my book tour. So I've gotten to hang out with readers while we sip on these drinks that I've created. But yeah, I've been doing this for a long time. I've made over 100 booktails, I call them, the cocktails or mocktails that I make to support books. I started doing that with my first novel, and I offered other writers that an opportunity to have a booktail made for their book, and the initial response was pretty overwhelming. There were a lot of people who were like, yes, I would love a drink made for my book. So I'm still doing it 5-6 years into it, and so of course I have to make drinks for my own book.
8: Yeah.
9: You know, especially when they're on a cruise ship, you know, and the drinks are practically free.
8: And how do you come up with the recipes? You're not making rum and cokes for, you know, the various characters. You're using very interesting ingredients. Tell me, is it just try it once? Nope, that's terrible. Add a bit more of this. Do it again. And you just do that over and over again until you get something palatable?
9: I do, but it usually doesn't take so many rounds because I have an idea of what kind of flavors will combine well, and also what proportions to use. I teach mixology, actually, so I have a lot of knowledge about how to construct a drink. But when I create a book tale, I read the book and I study the book and I take notes regarding any references to food or drink, but also color themes, certain scents, you know, other things that might occur around important scenes or moments in the book, moments of revelation, etc. You know, say a character is like eating a cookie when something really key to the plot happens, or say, you know, they smell strawberries every time they see the woman that they're in love with or something. Right. Then, okay, I'm going to like figure out what's in a cookie. Is there anything in there I can work with? You know, pull some chocolate from that, pull some strawberry, and then try to just use those flavors in innovative ways. For example, infusing liquors with things like apple, you know, peach, cherries, etc., doing infusions and creating syrups and other things. I try to create recipes that other people could follow, even if they don't have access to a wide variety of liqueurs and bitters and things like that. So I do a lot of syrups and infusions and things that you can do by simply getting fruit and flowers from a grocery store or off the internet.
8: That was Lindsay Murbaum, author and mixologist. Her new book, Vampires at Sea, is available now wherever you buy fine books. Big thanks to Lindsay for coming by. Big thanks to Kevin Gillis. You can find the Raccoons album, Evergreen Nights, wherever you legally buy, download, and stream music. A big thanks to both of them. Of course, my biggest thanks goes to you for listening. I'm Richard Krause. Stay happy, stay healthy, stay safe, stay weird. We'll talk to you again soon.
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13: From the National Newsroom of the Canadian Press, I'm Brenda Molina-Navidev. A southwestern Ontario community has marked the five-year anniversary of a hate-motivated attack that killed four members of a Muslim family. A man hit a father, mother, daughter, and grandmother with his truck while the Afsal family were out for a walk in a London neighborhood. The couple's son, who was 9 years old at the time, survived. The anniversary comes as a national Muslim organization urges Ottawa to follow through on recommendations to address Islamophobia. Here's Khalid Alkazez with the Canadian Muslim Public Affairs Council.
14: The attack on our London family was not an isolated tragedy. It exposed a reality that Muslim communities across Canada have long warned about. Islamophobia is not only expressed through individual acts of hatred, but also through broader social and institutional structures that continue to harm and disenfranchise Muslim communities.
13: The group is also calling for $40 million in federal funding to protect mosques and Muslim schools, which they say is proportionate to funding recently earmarked for Jewish institutions. Police in Ohio say multiple people have been shot near a community street festival. Toledo police officers say many victims at the Old West End Festival have been taken to nearby hospitals without giving exact numbers or details on the injuries. Police are actively searching for suspects. New attacks are testing a fragile ceasefire in the Middle East conflict. Reporter Tom Sufi Burridge has details.
15: Fresh U.S. missile strikes along Iran's coast. The U.S. military saying it destroyed Iranian radar sites after Iran fired four one-way attack drones, which posed a threat to ships near to the Strait of Hormuz. Iran retaliating, firing a volley of missiles at U.S. allies Kuwait and Bahrain. The strikes adding to the uncertainty amid a supposed ceasefire.
13: The deadly fighting in Lebanon, where Israeli forces have seized large swaths of the south, also challenges efforts to end the Iran war and reopen the Strait of Hormuz. BC's labor minister has appointed a veteran mediator in the province's dispute with its 911 call takers. As Canadian Press reporter Jason White explains, the mediator is facing a deadline.
16: BC labor minister Jennifer Whiteside says Reddy's work will last up to 10 days. If a settlement can't be reached in that time, then Reddy has the power to issue binding recommendations on any issues where the employer and the union still don't agree.
13: The union issued a 72-hour strike notice on Friday, but the employer confirms BC's 911 services wouldn't be interrupted, as emergency dispatchers are essential services. The co-creator of CBC's canceled series Small Achievable Goals says the menopause comedy still has life left in it. Jennifer Whalen responded to criticism that the show was too niche, saying women are 51% of the population, so as niches go, it's rather large.
17: I'm incredibly proud of the 2 years that we had, and I think that, you know, we said so much with those 2 years.
13: Whalen made the remarks on the red carpet at the Canadian Screen Awards in Toronto. This is the Canadian Press. In sports, Game 3 of the Stanley Cup Final is underway in Las Vegas. In the series, the Golden Knights and Carolina Hurricanes are tied at one win apiece. In the first two games of the series, the winners overcame multi-goal deficits. The Hurricanes took Game 2 in overtime. In MLB action, the Toronto Blue Jays beat the visiting Baltimore Orioles 6-4. Toronto's second win in seven games nodded the three-game homestand with the Orioles at a win apiece. Canada's Cameron Rogers was victorious in women's hammer throw at the Lone Star Grand Prix in Texas. Canada settled for a 1-1 draw with lower-ranked Ireland in its final tune-up before the FIFA World Cup. Striker Kyle Larin conceded a penalty on Friday that led to a second-half goal for Ireland. Canada coach Jesse Marsh had this to say about the veteran forward.
18: I thought Kyle did a lot of things right, you know, and he was in a lot of positions to score a goal. But he makes a foul for the penalty and then doesn't quite get the goal on the day. So this is the way it's been a little bit for Kyle.
13: The World Cup begins next week. From the Canadian Press, I'm Brenda Molina Navidad.
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25: Taking a look at your weather forecast, we'll see partly cloudy skies with a low of 14 overnight. Mainly sunny skies into the morning, reaching a high of 26, feeling like 31 with the Humidex. We'll see some more sun for Monday with a high of 23, and Tuesday a mix of sun and cloud with 30% chance of showers, warming up to a high of 28.
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27: Well, thank you so much for being along. And we heard more news this week about what is going to happen with those remaining 30 beluga whales at Marineland. The federal government has now endorsed a plan that would see them be spread out across some different aquariums in the U.S. and also Spain. Now, this is the first time I've heard about the Spain plan. We had heard previously about moving them to the U.S. Let's dig into this issue a little bit more. Welcoming back to the show, Caitlin Mitchell, Director of Legal Advocacy with Animal Justice. Good morning, Caitlin.
0: Good morning. Thanks for having me.
27: Well, thank you so much for being here. And of course, we are following this story so closely being here in the Niagara region. The 12 bears that were at Marineland were moved a couple of weeks ago. We actually checked in with the sanctuary that where they're at yesterday, and seems like things are going well. Give us the Cole's notes of this plan here. What do you know of what the plans are to do with these 30 whales at this point?
0: It has been remarkably challenging to learn any details about this plan to transfer the animals, and that's been incredibly frustrating. We know based on the reports yesterday that there's a plan, that it's been conditionally approved, and that it would see all 30 of these belugas go to a facility in Spain, as you mentioned, as well as several U.S. facilities. So we don't know how many are going to each of those facilities. We don't know when. We don't know which animals, but we now know at least that those are the facilities that they're going to. So we really hope to learn more to understand, you know, how the welfare of these animals will be protected once they're moved.
27: And of course, that is the big concern. There's a concern about the welfare, where they currently are. We've seen that drone footage that, you know, although most of us are not animal experts, it doesn't seem like a good life for a whale. And about these facilities, I guess they're all a little bit different, right? Caitlin, like, we don't really know exactly how each one runs. What do you know about them?
0: They are all a little bit different, and they all have different care practices. So I know that some of these facilities, I would expect most, will be better than Marineland, right? We've all seen the footage. We know that Marineland is in a deteriorating state. So I know that probably the least worst option for many of these animals is to go to other aquariums. One thing that I'm quite concerned about is that some of these aquariums do breed animals, and if you breed animals like dolphins and whales in Canada, that's an offense. So we really don't want to see these animals go to other facilities where they'll be used for breeding and just perpetuate this cycle of captivity. I also know that some of these facilities seem to have shows for public entertainment, and that's, again, something that's illegal now in Canada, to use whales and dolphins in shows for entertainment. So again, we want to make sure that when these animals are sent to other facilities, that Canadian law is still protected and that they will not be exploited in those ways.
27: Right. You know, that's a huge point of this all, Caitlin, that, you know, the conditions and the finances of this park are no longer viable here in Canada. So obviously these whales have to go somewhere. But if we're just sending them somewhere to have a similar life to what they had before, that is perhaps not the goal.
0: No, it absolutely shouldn't be the goal. And I think that's one of the things that's really frustrating here is we have at least one sanctuary that is working so hard to open up. I know that, you know, the Whale Sanctuary Project in Nova Scotia, they're doing their best to fundraise. Construction has started. But, you know, it just seems like the both levels of government and Marineland really have not been making any efforts to prioritize sending these animals to sanctuary. I know there's not sanctuary space for all of them. That is the unfortunate reality. But if we could see at least some of these animals be retired to a natural seaside sanctuary rather than just being shipped to other display aquariums, that would really be the best case scenario here. And that's really what we're hoping for.
27: Yeah. And what do we know about why the government would approve this plan? Is it one of those things where it's just gotten to be something they need to get off their desk? I mean, like I said, not just us here in Niagara, but I think everyone's really invested in this story at this point.
0: You know, I feel like there's this sense of urgency, and I get it. You know, Marineland is deteriorating. Everyone wants to see these animals moved as quickly as possible. I get it. But we still need to make sure that their health is protected. So I think that was one of the more concerning pieces for me, too, is I thought, well, why is the federal government approving a plan when they're also saying that no one's even assessed the health of these animals to see if they can be transferred? It feels like things are moving along so quickly here in order to accommodate the financial interests of Marineland, and it's being done potentially at the expense of these innocent animals.
27: And then, you know, one of the things I was talking about with the gentleman that runs the sanctuary where the bears went is the actual moving of them. And, you know, he went through that and they have some expertise in it. They've been in that a long time. But even as difficult as it is to move 12 bears, I can't even imagine the moving of these whales, right? And it's not something that's commonly done, right? So there's got to be concerns there in terms of how the animals would even take the transport, right?
0: there are huge concerns. It is incredibly complex, and it's also very dangerous to move belugas who are sick. We saw that last time, right? We saw whales being transferred from Marineland to Connecticut several years ago. 3 out of 5 of those animals died afterward. It turned out that they had pre-existing health conditions. So we really, really need the government to independently scrutinize the health of these animals to make sure that transporting them to these aquariums is not going to put them at risk.
27: And that's a tough thing right there, because you've got government making government decisions, but they should be consulting with those who know, experts in the veterinary field. And as you said, there's just been a real shroud of secrecy around this whole thing.
0: There has been, and it's such a matter of public interest. You would expect and hope that there would be transparency so people can know what's being planned to make sure that there has been that independent assessment of these animals' health, because that's what's needed. If you trust the folks employed by the facilities, either the facility is taking the animals or Marineland that's trying to offload them, you can't necessarily trust that assessment to be objective and to truly protect the health of the animals involved. So we need both transparency and significant independent oversight. And at this moment, it feels like both of those things are really lacking.
27: Yeah, what's your sense here, Caitlin? Will we get more of an answer from the federal government? Because, like I said, they've approved these plans. It is a privately owned facility. So there is a certain amount of legal, the fact that they can hide behind. They don't have to let people know. But there's always a difference sort of like what legally is right and what is morally right in this situation.
0: Yeah, I certainly hope that we'll learn more. I know that in the past, there has been a lot of secrecy around export permitting of whales and dolphins. It's been really frustrating. We've managed to obtain the permits, but it happens months after the fact and they're redacted. So it's just, it's really frustrating. Canada has this new and amazing law, right, that ends cetacean captivity for good. And that's something to celebrate. But sadly, that law is short on public accountability and transparency, and requiring that the government inform Canadians about decision-making involving these animals. So even though it's not legally required by the letter of the law, certainly it's in the public interest here to be open, transparent, and let folks know what's going on and how these animals' interests are being protected.
27: Well, Caitlin, I know this is something you've been watching very closely and your organization keeps us updated on. Really appreciate you joining us this morning.
0: I appreciate you covering this really important story.
27: Caitlin Mitchell, lawyer and director of legal advocacy with Animal Justice on the new plan for the belugas at Marineland.
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10: All right, welcome back. A couple of weeks ago, we all heard the great news that 12 bears who were living at Marineland have made their way to a new home down in Colorado. And joining us now with an update on how the move went, how those bears are doing, is Executive Director and Founder of the Wildlife Sanctuary, Pat Craig. Good morning, Pat.
11: Good morning.
10: Thank you so much for joining us today.
11: Yeah, I'm glad we can help. Talk about the bears.
10: You got it. Yeah. So anyway, it's the Wild Animal Sanctuary. Sorry, wildanimalsanctuary.org. Why don't we just start, Pat, by, why don't you tell us about the Wild Animal Sanctuary?
11: Well, the Wild Animal Sanctuary is the largest carnivore sanctuary in the world. We have over 1,000 animals on 40,000 acres. We have three different facilities in Colorado, but basically we've been doing large carnivore rescue for 46 years now in the United States.
10: Okay, that is incredible. Is there something, like, as a child that got you into this? Like, how do you even get started in this world?
11: Yeah, exactly. It wasn't something I grew up thinking I was going to do. I grew up on a farm, loved animals, and when I found out that there were actually a lot of lions, tigers, bears, and other exotic animals that you would normally see in a zoo that were being euthanized all the time in the zoo system, not necessarily because they were old or sick or whatever, just because there were too many. I thought it was crazy and tried to see if I could help and ended up opening a facility that wasn't open to the public. It was just like a home for animals that were going to be euthanized if we didn't have a place to go. And so then eventually I started getting calls from law enforcement agencies that were saying, hey, we found a tiger in a barn or a garage or a bear in a, you know, somebody's backyard. And so eventually it ended up being more about confiscations and legal cases. And then we moved into the zoo system across the United States where a lot of animals that weren't necessarily going to be euthanized, but that need to be retired or whatever. And so over the years, it's taken on many different lives, but now we go international all the time now, as well as we go into many other countries and rescue these animals. But the main thing that's different about the sanctuary is that ever since we started, we always wanted to make sure that they didn't live in a cage, that they would live in a big open natural habitat, you know, as close to the wild as we could get it. And so that's kind of what our forte has been for so many years, and that's why we have so many acres, is that we want to make sure these animals, especially bears, get to live in a very natural setting.
10: And they need a lot of space, right? Like, what do bears need to thrive?
11: Yeah, well, that's just it. Is they, every day they get up, they know they're going to be walking miles and miles and miles, and there's no set food source, so they have to just constantly move and look for food. And so they have this ingrown instinct to move all the time, to walk, to turn over rocks and logs and look for any kind of food. And even if they're fed well in captivity, they still have that instinct to want to move and explore. And so the great thing is our bear habitats, you know, range in anywhere from 70 acres to, you know, 300 acres in size. And so the bears get to go in. It's completely forested, and one of our facilities is completely forested. So the bears go there and get to live in the forest kind of like they would have in the wild and roam and still look for food, even though they get their food delivered every day.
10: Right. But it's just in them. How did you first hear about these 12 bears here in Niagara?
11: Yeah, we were contacted, I think by the facility itself and just said, you know, actually it was through Zoo Canada. I'm sorry. There's a Zoo Check Canada. There's a organization that's an animal welfare organization, that helps us connect with things like that in Canada. And they were concerned about them and had talked to the facility. And then they said, hey, you know, could you help the facility? And so we started talking more directly to the facility after that. But anyway, so we started talking with the facility itself, and then it was great after that. We were able to coordinate. You know, of course, there's a lot of international permits that are needed, so we have to deal with all those kinds of things to get them to go, and so that was one of the complications.
10: Yeah, I imagine that cross-border situation is a whole thing. But just in terms of the bears themselves, what do you have to do? Are you sort of putting them under anesthesia to move them? Like the actual logistics of moving them, how does that work?
11: Yeah, no, it's you've got a big animal.
10: Yeah.
11: You know, they weigh hundreds and hundreds of pounds, and obviously they're not used to being handled. And so, yeah, you have a couple options. In their case, we did want to sedate them just so we could make sure we could do a real quick health check. You know, they also have microchips in them to get those recorded and, but basically look in their mouths and things like that they don't normally let you want to just open their mouth and look. So we wanted to check a lot of different things and get some blood samples and things like that. But anyway, we sedated them lightly and then we were able to put them into their transport crates and wake them right back up. So they were only sedated for, you know, a few minutes at a time, but there was quite a few of them to get, you know, rounded up and get them sedated and then get them checked over and back into their crates and ready to go.
10: Okay, and then off they went to Colorado, and then do you sedate them again when you get there, or is it like a matter of opening the cage and letting them go? Like, how does that part work?
11: Yeah, well, the good news is they were, you know, in a sense, good news, they were raised in captivity, so they're used to, you know, fences and cages, and so when we do get them, we don't have to necessarily do anything. We can go ahead and take them to their own habitat, which is dedicated for them, and so they don't have to worry about other bears that they haven't met, and then release them. And those 12 know each other really well, so that was a good thing that they have each other and they can kind of rely on that the group seems happy and safe, and so then they did really well when we released them.
10: Okay, so they're doing well. What's the update? Yeah.
11: Yeah? Yeah, no, they're actually doing really well. They're at our Penisburg facility, which is just outside of Denver, and they have a really nice habitat with a big pond, and obviously we make underground dens for them because obviously they could dig their own, but they're not really skilled at that, and so we create dens for all the bears, and they can go underground and sleep. And so this winter they'll hibernate, but otherwise they have a nice summer ahead of them, and lots of green grass and water and lots of things that bears like to do.
10: I'm so happy for them. This is a life that they haven't had yet.
11: Yeah, no, it's a lot bigger than the space that they had before, even though that exhibit wasn't tiny, but it's still, and they did have some water there. This one's more natural and gives them a lot more areas to interact and play and do things like that.
10: Okay, so you do give them food. What kind of food do you give them? Do you just deliver it in buckets? And how does that part work?
11: Yeah, no, we feed with the 1,000 animals that we currently have. We feed over 120,000 pounds of food a week. And so we're feeding a lot of animals. But anyway, on bears, they're omnivores, so they're a lot like people. They love, you know, everything from fruits and grains and cereals to they do eat meat. But their favorite thing is obviously things like grapes and watermelon and all sorts of berries and strawberries and things like that. But they get a little bit of meat with that, and they do get some grains and other things that are good for their health. And we add vitamins and minerals in there to make sure they're getting a good balanced diet. And so we basically deliver it into the habitat every day and put it in different places so that they can obviously walk around and, you know, find the food and do some of those things that are more natural.
10: Okay. And how long do we expect it? Would they live longer in captivity than they might out in the wild?
11: Yeah, absolutely. There's two sides to that. One is that, you know, in the wild, they're exercising and, you know, walking 10, 15, 20 miles a day sometimes. And we're in captivity. They don't do that. So they have some health problems that are associated with that. But at the same time, they're much more healthy because they do get a balanced diet and they get to, you know, have health care and all the things that wouldn't be in the wild. And so most bears will live around 30 years. Sometimes they can live up to 40, but anywhere from 20 to 30 is a pretty good range for a captive bear. In the wild, maybe lucky to get to 20, maybe, you know, 25. Obviously there's some bears that live in areas that can live longer, but it's tough out in the wild. You know, there's not a consistent source of food and there's droughts and things like that. And so here it's really, you know, every day they get a really good balanced diet.
10: Well, this is tremendous stuff you guys are doing at the Wild Animal Sanctuary, Pat. Is this all by donation? Is it funded? How can we help? Do people just donate money?
11: Yeah, no, thank you. It's 100% through people's donations. We don't receive any government funding. We don't do any, you know, other things. We have one facility that's open to the public, but it's for education, and we don't derive any income from that in the sense of support for the animals. So just donations alone is how people can help.
10: Okay. Well, I know people, like I said, we here in Niagara are really invested in what happens with the remaining animals at Marineland. I think there's about 100 deer. There are 30 beluga whales. There have been a lot of conversations about where they're going to go. So we're very invested, and we're happy, Pat, to hear that the bears have found a new home.
11: Yeah. Well, we're happy. We're glad to help. So thank you.
10: Thank you so much for your time.
11: All right, take care.
10: You too. Executive Director and Founder, that is Pat Craig, and he is with the Wild Animal Sanctuary, wildanimalsanctuary.org.
12: Taking a look at your weather forecast, we'll see partly cloudy skies with a low of 14 overnight. Mainly sunny skies into the morning, reaching a high of 26, feeling like 31 with the Humidex. We'll see some more sun for Monday with a high of 23, and Tuesday a mix of sun and cloud with 30% chance of showers, warming up to a high of 28.
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10: Good morning to you, and thank you so much for being along. Joining us now from Armstrong Strategy Group, Jeff Bolachowski. Good morning, Jeff.
21: Good morning, Steph, and isn't it a lovely morning indeed?
10: Now, usually you've got sort of a business look on, a smart shirt perhaps, you know, a button up of sorts. But today you're giving me a farmer vibe, Jeff. I just want to be honest about that.
21: Well, it's the suspenders
10: that would be it.
21: The suspenders. And this is being done essentially to raise awareness for men's health. This is a campaign that's being run by the Canadian Men's Health Foundation. If you go to suspenderson.ca, you can learn a little more about it. And I would just encourage guys out there to dig into your closet, see if you can find a pair of suspenders, and put them on. As you know, guys go through some things in our lives, and oftentimes we sit on it and we don't talk about it until it's too late. So I think we should begin to normalize this idea of talking about it.
10: Okay, so definitely check that out, and thank you so much for doing that and speaking out, Jeff, because that's a really important part about mental health. And, you know, I don't think there's a direct answer, an easy answer, a no-how-to guide, but talking about it is certainly the first step.
21: Yeah, it's one of those interesting things. And, you know, these suspenders came to me by way of our ASG colleague, Graham Love, who has been very involved in this campaign. I think they actually come from a Canadian company somewhere up there in Kawartha Lakes. So, you know, if you're in the market for suspenders, you know where to look.
10: You got it. I think people have been in weddings. They've got some left over. Wear them for the month of June and check out more about that campaign. All right, let's talk Ferris Wheel. Just had MPP Gates on, and he started this petition. Now, a petition doesn't in itself do anything, I guess, except gather attention, and the more people that sign it, the more the message could be to the Ford government that we don't want a Ferris wheel in Queen Victoria Park.
21: No, there is no legal weight behind the petition. It is simply an expression of public sentiment. In that respect, it does seem like Wayne Gates is managing to mobilize people to his side to essentially gather up a groundswell of public support against this Ferris wheel development. The fact that Doug Ford is going after this is very consistent with his personality. Even if you look back to the way he acted when he was on Toronto City Council, he always had this mindset of, I like these big splashy developments. I want to be in the business of land development. I always have an idea up my sleeve. I was actually watching a very long, something like 4.5-hour documentary on the Ford mayoralship. And it's very interesting to watch many of the trends that took place during those years where Rob Ford was in power in Toronto begin to resurface throughout the Doug Ford premiership, including his fixation on radical out-of-left-field development redevelopments of waterfront areas. He tried to do this in Toronto. He now seems to have his eyes on Niagara. And I would be very interested to know who convinced him that this was an idea that we should go with.
10: And so the petition or this attention that MPP Gates is garnering could lead to his mind being changed. And that's not something unfamiliar to the Ford government.
21: No, it could absolutely lead to his mind being changed. The last thing Doug Ford wants is to be unpopular. One thing we've seen with this government is Doug Ford really does have an eye on his image. if he finds that something he's proposing is unpopular or it's landing with a thud with the general public, he has shown a willingness to go out there and say, folks, we're gonna say folks first, and then we're gonna take this back. And
10: folks, and then something else will happen.
21: Yeah, he'll lead with the folks, and then he'll decide to take it back. Just, you know, he'll do the right thing for the folks. That's just what he likes to claim to do.
10: That's right.
21: He just doesn't want to be disliked. Unfortunately, when you're the premier, and when you've been in government for a long time, you can't avoid these mistakes. As we've talked about before, governments tend to defeat themselves. Once you've been in power for a long time, the mistakes that you make and the decisions that you run into, they build up. Bit by bit, these mistakes accumulate, and the number of people who are annoyed with you for these mistakes and who remember these mistakes will continue to grow. Eventually, at this point, the opposition parties could run a stump and they would be relatively competitive against Ford, simply because enough people have had enough.
10: Let's talk federal politics for a moment here. Conservative leader Pierre Poilievre is calling on the prime minister to hold an emergency debate on the economy after the country slipped into a technical recession by some definitions. I talked to Moshe Lander, who's a economics professor, yesterday about this, and he didn't seem too fussed. Like, you know, basically it's 0.1%, which was the decrease in GDP. But also, you know, this could be not a rounding error, but not everything is reported and all those kinds of things. So it could be lower, it could be higher. So he wasn't too concerned. The opposition's got to do this, right? And almost like bad news gives them an opportunity to get attention.
21: Opposition politicians go to oppose, and Pierre Poilievre is very good at opposing. I almost called him Pierre Politique, which I suppose would be...
10: If he wants a rebrand, he could maybe...
21: I suppose that would be pretty accurate if he is good at les politiques.
10: So that's his wrestling name.
21: Yeah, I think in this sense he is playing les politiques a little bit here.
10: Okay,
21: but it's what you would expect from the opposition leader. There's bad news. You want to try as hard as you can to pin it on the government. In this case, I'm not sure you can pin it on Carney. I think everyone is seeing the massive impacts of the Trump tariffs, which we in Mexico are feeling more than anyone else. Everyone is feeling the massive impacts of the escalation in fuel prices caused by the Iran war. Well, this is good for Alberta, it is very bad for the rest of the country. And this is something that has happened in the past, where we have had high gas prices, the oil industry has benefited, but the downstream effects drag down the rest of the economy because of the cost of transportation. This is part of the resource curse problem, by the way. This issue where you become so reliant on the price of a commodity that it essentially hobbles your economy. So this is one of the issues that's facing Canada right now. I don't think you can pin that on the government. I think, however, that the call by the opposition is relatively reasonable, and it's something that you would expect the opposition parties to do.
10: All right, real quick, let's get check in on local politics. Jeff, we have a real competition in Welland for mayor. Last we spoke, I think there were five declared candidates, and now April Jeff's former Waynefleet mayor has also declared that she's running in Welland.
21: Things are looking pretty grim for Frank Campion if he decides he wants to wade into that race. Does he want to run against a field that includes a sitting councillor, the current regional councillor, and a popular former mayor who has now moved into Welland and is now ready to run for that seat? And the interesting thing is, both he and April Jeffs are former Conservative candidates progressive Conservative candidates. They essentially sit on the same political team. Now, what does this portend for Campion? Is he going to get into a race where there's already someone who's on his quote-unquote side, potentially splitting the vote? Or is this a sign that the word is out that he may not be interested in that race anymore? I'm, at this point, on the fence as to whether or not he would jump into the race. The fact that April is jumping into the race suggests that Campion may have his eye on other things. However, we're going to have to wait to see what he says. Of course, there's a lot of scuttlebutt out there that he may be considering the regional chair's office, or that the province may be looking at him.
10: Yeah, which is like, you know, less of a choice, obviously, right? They've got to be appointed, so...
21: Yeah, the nice thing in there is you have a little more jobs. You don't have to face the voters to maintain your job.
10: Sure, you just have to get through the the background check that is the size of a Post-it.
21: Yeah, so again, does Frank want to get into that race, or does he... Does he know something we don't know? Yeah, does he know something we don't know? What's being planned by Minister Rob Flack and Premier Doug Ford?
10: Sure. In terms of other things going on locally, pretty much the same update as last week. We still don't have in St. Catharines incumbent Matt Sisko declared. couple in Bill Steele has now put in his paperwork in Port Colborne. Still no Gary Zalepa in Niagara-on-the-Lake. Jim Diodati has a challenger in Kevin Martineau in the Falls.
21: My guess is that Jim Diodati is going to be mayor of Niagara Falls for as long as he wants to be.
10: I think longer than both you and I will be alive, Jim Diodati will be mayor of Niagara Falls.
21: I think we're going to come back in the year 2100, and they're going to have his head in a jar like Nixon on Futurama.
10: Yeah.
21: He's still going to be mayor.
10: Absolutely.
21: Yeah, I think everyone expects Matt Sisko to put his paperwork in, but you're seeing in some of these cities, A, some of the mayors are essentially running unopposed or with token opposition because they're popular. There are only really a couple of cities where it looks like a fight is brewing. Grimsby looks like it's going to be a fight. Welland looks like it's going to be a fight, whether it's an open seat or a four-way pileup. And I think in Niagara-on-the-Lake, everyone is just waiting to see what Lord Mayor Gary Zalepa is going to do. I think he is still considering it. The impression I get is that he's not quite sure what he wants to do. So who knows what he's going to choose.
10: I'm glad they're giving us something to talk about, Jeff.
21: Mm-hmm. There could be a big change coming. There's already a big change coming around regional council, and depending on how many of those mayors turn over, we could have as many as six new mayors.
10: Interesting stuff. As always, Armstrong Strategy Group's Jeff Bolicheski. What's the

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10: This past weekend was good too. We gotta enjoy it while we get it and call it out. And I'm so happy it was great weather for a lot of reasons, but especially for our next guest. We chatted with him prior to him taking off on a 100 kilometer walk, all to raise money for Parkinson's research in honor of his sister. And he's back. He has done it. Bob McNamara joins us now. Good morning, Bob.
11: Good morning, Steph.
10: How you doing?
11: Oh, I've recuperated finally.
10: Okay, so remind people about the journey. You were going to walk 100 kilometers, and you started last Friday, right?
11: Yeah, I started Friday morning at 9 o'clock from Lock 1 along at the Canal Trail, and I walked to Port Colborne, and then all the way back over 4 days, 25 kilometers roughly each day.
10: And like I said, you had

0: perfect weather for it, so I'm glad that that went well for you. Tell us about it. Was there any unexpected difficulties?
1: Yes, there was. The very first night. Well, I had some troubles with my phone battery the first day, so I was running out of juice when I got to Port Robinson. So luckily, the ferry's there. I jumped on the ferry and went across to Bridge 12 pub and went in to charge my phone and have a drink and cool off. And I was lucky a landscaping crew from Touchstone's Landscaping came in, about six, seven guys, and they saw my sign on my backpack and asked what I was doing. And they all reached in their pockets and threw down $20 to donate towards the cause, which was a really, really cool thing. But then I got back to my camping spot at ES Fox, and I climbed in the tent, and at about 2:30 in the morning, an impromptu bush party broke out of about 15 teenagers right beside me.
0: Oh, wow.
1: So I didn't have any sleep that night.
0: No, I imagine you wouldn't. Did you feel like getting up and just saying, hey, guys, I'm going to be walking 25 more kilometers after I walk 25 kilometers today. You want to come with me?
1: No, it was funny because they pulled in and I opened up my zipper of the tent and looked at them, and I knew what was happening. So I just tried to see if I can go back to sleep. But about 2 hours later, the one guy started up his dirt bike, and all I could hear was him yell out, hey, did you guys realize there's a tent over here? They didn't even know I was there. So they all started to laugh and make comments. And then about 20 minutes later, they each started leaving. And as they pulled out, every one of them gave me a honk on the horn to let me know they were going.
0: Oh, well, thank you. Thank you for that honk. If I was going to doze off at all, that definitely is going to wake me up. Okay. Yeah. And was Clancy with you when you were sleeping?
1: Yes, she was. So he didn't get much sleep that night either.
0: No kidding. I'm surprised she wasn't barking. I've got two little barky dogs. They definitely would have been barking at those kids.
1: No, I just told her to go down and sleep, back to sleep, and she laid back. But I just couldn't sleep with the noise from them. So I was walking like a zombie all day Saturday.
0: I bet. But you did it. You got through it. And Clancy is your 8-year-old border collie who was accompanying you on this big hike. All right. So that was Saturday. And then,
1: Friday,
0: the rest of it, how'd it go?
1: Well, Saturday I started on my own because like, we didn't get much sleep. So I let Clancy go home for a while, and I walked to Port Colborne and got there. And my friend Kathy met me, and we the Canal Side Restaurant in Port Colborne, and the owner there, Greg Poison, and Rick, the owner of Port Colborne Dairy Queen, they split on a room for me and gave me a room at the Canal Side Inn for Saturday night, which was very considerate of them, and I could use the night's sleep. So we got to Port Colborne, and I checked into the room, and then we walked around the boardwalk and the lake for Saturday afternoon. It was just a gorgeous day.
0: Oh, wonderful. So you did extra walking after all the walking.
1: Well, yeah, because I needed to get a couple extra kilometers in because I was a little short Friday. So we walked around the lake, and I walked around town at night to get my extra mileage in.
0: How were you tracking it?
1: Oh, I had two phones with me, so I had a step counter on one phone, and I had them both in case one died, like it did at the end of my hike. So luckily I got my mileage tracked, and so I can share it and save the screenshot for it.
0: So that brings us halfway through, and then you've got Sunday. How did that go?
1: Sunday, you won't believe what happened Sunday morning. I woke up and went outside with a coffee at 8 o'clock walking around downtown Port Colborne by Lock 8, and there's hardly anybody out, and this guy's walking towards me, and he had a backpack on, and he had a sign on the back like I had. So I asked him what he was up to, and he said, oh, he's doing 55,000 steps today for mental health and opioid abuse in Vancouver. So we're chatting, and I said, oh, I got my backpack up in my room. I'm doing 100 kilometers for Parkinson's. So he's like, oh, that's cool. And we're talking, and I asked him, well, where are you from originally? And he says, I'm from Thorold, and that's where I was from. And I go, holy cow, you can't believe this. I'm from Thorold. So we're chatting, and I asked him his name, and then he says, oh, so-and-so are my cousins. And I said, oh, you aren't going to believe this. I grew up right across the street from them. I knew them. And so what are the odds two Thorold guys meeting in Port Colborne both doing a lake-to-lake hike?
0: Yeah, that is wild. We didn't have him on the show. We'll have to look him up and see how he did as well.
1: His name's Greg McPherson. He has a site up, and he was on CTV News and that. So we were pretty amazed how we both met out of the chance, out of the blue.
0: Yeah, something about those Thorold boys, I guess. All right, well, you made it through, which is so incredible. How did the rest go? Like, did you feel good when you got back? Tell us about the finishing of those 100 kilometers.
1: Well, on the Monday, I got down to lock one where I started, but like I said, I was about 3 kilometers short, so I had to cross lock one and go down to the pier on the other side, right to the very end of the pier to where it goes to the Lake Ontario. And I sat there for 10 minutes, and I was lucky I had to save juice on my phone because it was running out, and I wanted to get a picture of me at Lake Ontario to prove that I made it all the way. So I got the last picture of a boat going out, and then I headed back up to lock one, which took me another 40 minutes to get back where I was greeted by some people. And then we went and celebrated my birthday and had the draw for the hike.
0: Incredible, incredible stuff. All right, Bob. So I know a lot of you mentioned some of the different sponsors that helped you through the way. Who else do you want to thank while we have you?
1: Well, I want to thank Santino Perry at Impact Promotions in Thorold. He donated signs for me, which I really appreciated. I mentioned Greg and Rick from the Dairy Queen. My sister Maureen and my brother-in-law Mark helped bring supplies and pick up Clancy for breaks. And my best friend Kathy did the same, helped supplies and breaks. And I had about 20 corporate sponsors: Stedman Jewelers, River Lions, Boston Pizza, Cracker Jack's, Henderson's, Allen Burgers and Highway 20, the Jackfish, George's Greek Village, Pizza Jerry, Front Row Sports, Dobie's Diner, Kelsey's, Creekview Floral, The Berg, Home Hardware, and Hartzell. I think I got everybody.
0: A lot of those names are always stepping up to help different community organizations. So I'm glad that we could give them an extra shout out this morning. And now you recover. This is great. You know, Bob, you were doing this in honor of your sister, Cheryl, who was diagnosed with Parkinson's disease. Any plans to do something like this again?
1: Yeah, I've already got it going in the works. So hopefully you'll hear back from me in the near future, and I want to do another 100 kilometer one. Just have to get the details figured out. My final total was 5,614 calories burned, 118,510 steps, and
0: very good.
1: $10,300 raised.
0: Oh, that is incredible. I know that was much above what you thought you were going to be able to do. So, what a success for you and for Clancy, and for your sister. And thanks for sharing it with us. Yes, please stay in touch and let us know about your next journey.
1: I will, for sure. Thanks for having me on.
0: Thank you, Bob. Bob McNamara, resident of St. Catharines, originally from Thorold, we're finding out here, and his faithful border collie, Clancy, completing a massive 100 kilometer fundraiser to support research into Parkinson's.
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8: From the National Newsroom of the Canadian Press, I'm Brenda Molina-Navidev. A southwestern Ontario community has marked the five-year anniversary of a hate-motivated attack that killed four members of a Muslim family. A man hit a father, mother, daughter, and grandmother with his truck while they were out for a walk in a London neighborhood. The couple's son, who was 9 years old at the time, survived. Police in Ohio say multiple people have been shot near a community street festival. Toledo police officers say many victims at the Old West End Festival have been taken to nearby hospitals, but they didn't say exactly how many people have been shot or give details on injuries. Police are actively searching for suspects. Lebanese officials say Israeli airstrikes on southern Lebanon have killed 9 people. Tom Sufi Burridge reports.
9: The U.S.-Iran talks also hinging on the conflict in Lebanon between Israel and the Iranian-backed militant group Hezbollah. Today, the Lebanese army saying 3 of its soldiers were killed in an Israeli strike. Just days after the U.S. brokered an agreement for Lebanon's army to gradually replace Israeli troops and Hezbollah in the country's south. The IDF saying today's strike is under review.
8: Israeli troops have seized around a fifth of Lebanon. A shut-down border between Congo and Uganda because of the spread of Ebola is affecting commerce.
10: Increasing cases of Ebola in Congo prompted officials to close the border with neighboring Uganda on May 28th. That has meant long lines of trucks transporting goods. Businesswoman Leah Masika in Uganda says she ordered plantains from Congo, but now they're offloaded across the border and are rotting. Arafat Bwambale, a health surveillance officer, says it's been too easy for people from Congo to cross the border into Uganda.
11: For now, we hope after our district task force, we can be able to have a more restricted way on how both the cargo or the trucks get into the country in a systematic way where we don't have cross infection.
10: The World Health Organization acknowledges the high risk of spreading Ebola, but it's discouraging border closures. I'm Donna Water.
8: BC's Labor Minister has appointed a veteran mediator in the province's dispute with its 911 operators. Vince Reddy is a special mediator whose job is to help collective agreement negotiations with the union representing more than 700 emergency call takers. If a settlement can't be reached within 10 days, Reddy can issue binding recommendations on all outstanding issues. The Canadian Coast Guard has rescued a sailor who was trying to set a world record in a cancer fundraiser.
12: The Coast Guard says it rescued the sailor off eastern Newfoundland Friday. They brought the sailor safely to shore, but the 1.2-meter vessel, called the Big Sea Atlantic Challenge, was abandoned. The Big Sea Atlantic Challenge website says the sailor was trying to set the world record for the shortest boat to cross the Atlantic Ocean. The effort was to raise money for cancer research. Jason White, The Canadian Press.
8: This is The Canadian Press. In sports, Ernie Clement hit a home run, a triple, and had three RBIs for the Toronto Blue Jays in a 6-4 win over the visiting Baltimore Orioles. The three-game series at Rogers Center is tied at a win apiece with a finale on Sunday. Canadian men's soccer team coach Jesse Marsh isn't panicking over his team's lack of goal production heading into the World Cup, even though the Canadians have scored 11 goals in their last 10 matches. Marsh believes Canada's attacking chemistry will surface in time for Friday's opener against Bosnia and Herzegovina in Toronto. Cameron Rogers won the women's hammer throw at the Lone Star Grand Prix in Texas today. The reigning Olympic and world champion from Richmond, B.C., posted her longest throw of just under 80 meters in the third round. The Canadian Women's Rugby Sevens team is into the semifinals of the third leg of the World Championship Series. Canada takes on New Zealand tomorrow. Australia and the U.S. square off in the other semifinal, with a final scheduled for later tomorrow. From the Canadian Press, I'm Brenda Molina Navidad.
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23: Taking a look at your weather forecast, we'll see partly cloudy skies with a low of 14 overnight. Mainly sunny skies into the morning, reaching a high of 26, feeling like 31 with the Humidex. We'll see some more sun for Monday with a high of 23, and Tuesday a mix of sun and cloud with 30% chance of showers, warming up to a high of 28.
24: It's the TED Radio Hour from NPR. I'm Manoush Zomorodi. Today on the show, the age of exhaustion, what's making us so tired, and how we can get some of our energy back. Have you ever closed your laptop at the end of a long day and felt like all you could manage next was to crawl over to the couch, to look at your phone, or watch some TV, or both? There was a day when this happened to me, and I got so annoyed. Why didn't I want to spring up from my chair at the end of the day? I hadn't moved for hours. Where did my energy go? Obviously, a lot has happened over the past 6 years, which is when I first started hosting this show. A pandemic, of course, political turmoil at home and abroad that has put us all on edge. And then there's that AI future that we seem to be careening towards. That's a lot to keep up with. No wonder the average U.S. adult spends over 12 hours a day interacting with media. All that time spent looking at screens, well, we've heard about the effect on our mental health. But what about our physical health? According to researchers at Johns Hopkins, every day the average 19-year-old moves about as much as the average 60-year-old. Over the past 20 years, rates of type 2 diabetes in young people have doubled. 3 out of 4 American adults have at least one chronic disease, many of which are preventable. Modern life is clearly doing a number on us. And so today on the show, antidotes for our age of exhaustion. How our anatomy is responding to a pace of change that feels relentless. New research into how the mind and body communicate on a cellular level, and what we can do to feel alive again. For me, as much as I felt frustrated with all the typing, swiping, and sitting I have to do, going off the grid is not an option. And so I wanted to understand why I felt so bad and how I could feel better without having to move to Walden Pond. All this led to NPR's Body Electric Project and a study in 2023 that you may have been part of. And a few months ago, I shared the story from the TED stage. So how can we stay connected without slowly destroying our health? That was the question running through my mind when I came across this guy. Keith Diaz is a physiologist at Columbia University Medical Center, and he has spent his entire career trying to figure out how little can we get away with moving so that sitting doesn't kill us, basically. And in 2022, he published a small study that gives us a great idea. He found that just 5 minutes of gentle movement every 30 minutes had dramatic effects. It slashed blood sugar and blood pressure. In another study, he found that inactive people who traded 30 minutes of sitting for 30 minutes of movement every day could lower their risk of a premature death by 18%. And so maybe you're like, yeah, I worked out this morning, so I'm good. Or maybe you're like, phew, I'm so glad I got that standing desk. I am so sorry, but no. If you sit or stand for the majority of your waking hours, your health is in jeopardy too. Don't stop working out, Keith told me. But he said what you have to do is break up these long stretches of sedentary screen time. I decided I would join the study. So one day I went to his lab and I sat and worked on my laptop for 8 hours straight. The next day, I took those movement breaks every half hour or so. They checked all my vital signs. And the results were actually quite extraordinary. My glucose was cut nearly in half. My blood pressure was down by 5 points. And my mood was so much better. The science was clear, but like, what did it matter if no one could actually do these movement breaks? Like, it was easy in the lab. Somebody tapped me on the shoulder and led me over to the treadmill. So we decided to ask people out in the world, out in real life, to see if they could do it. We, our teams at NPR and Columbia, combined forces to create a podcast and a global clinical trial called the Body Electric Study. And over 20,000 people signed up. We had to cap it at 20,000 people. And they could choose a movement dose, so they could move 5 minutes every half hour, 5 minutes every hour, or every 2 hours. They could dance around the house. They could pace on calls. They could walk the dog. They could take out the trash. It didn't matter. They just had to break it up, break up those long periods of sitting. And you guys, I was so excited. I was like, we are going to launch a movement for movement. Yeah, I've got away with words. Those first few days of the Body Electric study were tough.
0: If you participated, maybe you remember how much intention and rebellion it takes to move more in a world built around screens and chairs. But people started figuring out how to integrate movement breaks into their lives. And when they did, they started having breakthroughs.
1: My energy went way up. So when you get home from work, you don't feel like cooking dinner. You don't feel like doing anything. I didn't really get any of that while I was doing the study.
2: I feel so much better, have more energy, can focus better, and I'm happier.
4: I felt as if I could go for longer, and I really felt like the cloud in my brain kind of dissipated.
0: That was Jordan Smith, Roger Eastman, and Dana Lopez-Miley. People told us they felt less pain, they were less tired, they could focus and felt more positive. Surprisingly, taking breaks did not hurt their productivity. People said they got back to their desks and were able to concentrate better. But why? What was going on in their bodies? Keith explained to me some of the reasons why these gentle breaks can have such an outsized impact. So when we sit, our arteries get bent at our hips and our knees, kind of like a kinked vacuum hose. Blood starts pooling in our legs and our muscles stop contracting. But leg muscles need to move, be stimulated in order to clear out fat and sugar and reduce blood pressure. If they don't, over months and over years, that's when those chronic conditions can start to creep in. And that is where screens come into the picture. So screens can mess with something called interoception. Interoception is the body's way of telling you what it needs. It needs a snack. It needs to go to the bathroom. It needs to move. The more we focus on screens, the less we listen to the signals that our body is sending us. Your body could be begging for a break, but what do? You keep scrolling past the anxiety, scrolling past the exhaustion. That eventually can lead to burnout, yes, and again, those chronic conditions. At the end of the clinical trial, we found that of the people who started taking movement breaks, 80% managed to stick with them for 2 solid weeks. To be sure, this was a self-reported study with lots of very motivated public radio listeners. But still, the data showed that the more often people took breaks, the better they felt. People who went outside got an extra boost. Some people lost a few stubborn pounds. And most people actually liked taking the breaks. So how did they do it? That's what I wanted to find out next. While Keith Diaz wrote up the research for scientific publication, which is now under peer review, I spent the last few years combing through the surveys and stories and data that all the participants shared. I wanted to understand why some people dropped out almost immediately, but others stuck with movement breaks and thrived. And one of the many things I found was that different life stages required different tactics. Retired people, for example, they often moved more during the day, but they needed to take breaks around the house to disrupt long evenings usually spent sitting at screens. Information workers, those who sat at a desk all day long, were typically interrupted by annoying messages and pings from their colleagues. But when they scheduled purposeful interruptions and added 5 minutes of movement, they reported that the quality of their work improved and they liked their jobs more. So, how can you start making a change in feeling better? Well, first, think about your most sedentary stretches of time, and then make yourself a mantra. So, like, if you are a student, you could say, I'll take an extra lap around the quad before class instead of checking TikTok so I get to class with more oxygen in my brain and I can actually focus. Or if you work from home, you could decide that on long Zoom calls, I will march in place in order to manage my glucose and avoid the post-meeting crash. If you're a parent, you could say, I will take a lap around the soccer field once so that I have enough energy to get through the dinner time chaos. You can have a dance party while you microwave your leftovers. You can walk the concourse instead of sitting and waiting for your flight. A mix of all these habits will keep your muscles firing and your mood steadier.
5: My favorite story came from a 43-year-old woman named Dana who works in HR. So Dana was a type 2 diabetic with all kinds of health issues. Her doctor told her she needed to take a long, brisk walk every morning, and she was doing this, but her numbers just were not changing. So with her doctor's permission, she decided to join the study. She started fitting in movement breaks between all of her meetings, and within a couple of weeks, she told me, her blood pressure dropped by 40 points. Her cholesterol went down, and her doctor told her she could start tapering her insulin. She's actually off all of her meds today. I know. Yay, Dana. We love you, Dana. So we know that too much time online is not great for our mental health, but it's not just in our heads, it's in our bodies. We need movement to be as much a part of our lives as screens are. We need our schools, our neighborhoods, our workplaces to give us time and space just to move. You can help push this reset forward. Take movement breaks. And when people look at you like you're weird, just tell them why you're doing it. Because you just want to feel a little better. Get them to put down their phone and join you. Start soon. Start small. Should we start now? Yeah. Can we have some music? You could do the march. You could do the shuffle. Little hands in the air if you can't get up. Feel it. You're alive. You're alive. I'm Manoush Zomorodi, the host of NPR's TED Radio Hour and the author of Body Electric, The Hidden Health Costs of the Digital Age and New Science to Reclaim Your Well-Being. 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
5: 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I'm Manoush Zomorodi. Today on the show, the age of exhaustion. What's making us so tired? And how can we get our energy back? There are some people who just seem to be up for anything. They are always on the go.
7: There are certainly people who look and feel and behave as if they have more energy than others. That's a fact.
5: This is Martin Picard. He's a medical scientist who studies human energy on a cellular level. And Martin thinks the answer to why certain people have more energy might be found in
7: those beautiful little things that are in our cells, the mitochondria.
5: Yes. Researchers are taking a new look at mitochondria, the tiny organelles that swim around in some of our cells.
7: What we've discovered in the last few years is that different people have very different kinds of mitochondria. And some people's mitochondria seem to be quite a bit better at flowing energy.
5: If you haven't thought about mitochondria since middle school, here's a quick refresher and some new knowledge about how they work in the body.
7: Every living creature is made of cells, but if it wasn't for the energy flowing through the mitochondria, then we wouldn't be alive. Right? So the difference between a thinking, breathing, conscious person, like you and I that are having this discussion now, and a cadaver, the main difference is the flow of energy. And what mitochondria do is they take energy in one form, which is food, and then they transform it first into a little electrical charge. So they literally create this little electrical charge, and then they use that electrical charge for all sorts of things, dozens of things that mitochondria do.
5: I remember learning mitochondria are the powerhouses of the cell. Are we right?
7: Yes, the powerhouse analogy was very useful in the 60s and 50s, 1950s, 1960s.
5: 80s. That's when and more recently my kids were told it was the powerhouse analogy.
7: I know. I was told that too in school, and I still hear this from new students that come in the lab. That analogy is too simple. A powerhouse is a little machine. It does one thing. Mitochondria are living beings and they do dozens of things. So mitochondria produce hormones like cortisol and the sex hormones that allow pregnancy and like testosterone and that allows the male characteristics. They regulate ions inside the cell like calcium. They are responsible for regulating oxidative stress inside our cells, turning on genes, turning off genes, regulating the epigenome. So mitochondria do a number of things that are critical to cell life.
8: As a medical scientist, my team and I work hard to understand the basis of human health.
9: Martin Picard explains more in his TED Talk.
8: As Peter Sterling says in his book, What is Health? Health is the ability to optimally respond and adapt to challenges. Why do some people remain healthy for decades while others get sick often and die early? For the past 2 or 3 decades, scientists have approached this question by focusing on genes. Static stretches of DNA packaged in the cell nucleus. But you see, our genes are like the inert stuff inside your phone. The screen, the computer chip, the charging port, and health is more like the interactive nature of your phone. Like how it vibrates when you press something, or how the screen turns on when a call or text comes in. Without charge and energy, there's nothing on the screen. Blank. The hardware doesn't allow you to experience or to connect with anything unless it's energized, just like your genome. And in terms of longevity, the best research from over 50 million people shows that genes predict less than 7% of how long we live. Less than 7%. So when it comes to health and longevity, science shows that genes are mostly not in control. I think medicine has failed to understand health so far because we've essentially focused on the hardware without understanding the role of energy in our health.
10: Okay, so we know now that genes are not as responsible for as much of our health as we used to think. But you've been studying how genetic defects of mitochondria can teach us more about how important they are to our overall biological system.
7: Yes. So, you know, for many years now, I've been going to the clinic where I see patients with rare mitochondrial diseases that impairs the ability of their mitochondria to flow energy from food to oxygen. And, you know, more than 90% of them, the thing that bothers them the most is fatigue. They feel like they have no energy. So we know it feels like something when your mitochondria cannot flow energy properly. So then the next question is, well, is this then the driving force behind, you know, other people who feel fatigue and tired, like, you know, people who have chronic fatigue syndrome or, you know, long COVID or any other normal human being who goes through a phase in their life where they, you know, they're completely depleted and exhausted. Is it because the mitochondria are impaired? And we don't know the answer to that question, but it's quite possible.
10: But let's say I have like a cold and I'm tired and I don't feel like eating. What is making me tired with that? What's the thinking and how does that relate to mitochondria?
7: Yes. What's going on there? That's a great question. What happens then is not that your mitochondria are broken or dysfunctional or that something's wrong with the energetic circuitry of your body. What's happening here is what we called energy trade-offs or energy constraint.
10: Mm-hmm.
7: And when one part of the body is burning more energy than it should, it steals energy away from other parts of the body. So the body makes really rapid decisions about where is energy most essential. So if there's an infection to survive another day, another week, you need to allocate energy towards the immune system. So as a result, because the immune system is burning all this energy, it kind of steals energy away from the mind and from cognition and from everything else in the body. So that feels terrible, and rightfully so, because then if you feel terrible, you just want to lie down in bed, conserve energy so that there's as much energy available for the immune system. And it seems like what we feel is not the total amount of energy we have on the body, but it's how well energy is flowing.
10: Yeah, so, I mean, I think we hear the mind-body connection, and that sounds kind of woo-woo or something, but your research suggests that actually the mitochondria might be the sort of missing link, that the way that the mind and the body are conversing?
7: Exactly. The mind and the body are not two things that are kind of conversing. They're two expressions of a deeper underlying process. And that deeper underlying process is energy transformation and the flow of energy, really. Fundamentally, the question that I think we need to solve in medicine and in biomedical research is, how is it that the biology of energy and other aspects of biology, how is that related to the human experience?
8: How mind and body communicate to shape our long-term health remains one of the biggest mysteries in medicine. And that's not a problem of genes, but one of energy and communication. So, what about mitochondria? Do they communicate? Well, if you look at their behavior inside the cell, you see that they function as a dynamic network. And just like your phone connects wirelessly to other mobile phones, mitochondria produce wireless signals that influence each other. Mitochondria can also often migrate around the cell nucleus. And as they surround your 25,000 genes, mitochondria dictate important information to turn on or turn off specific genes. They can even jump between cells to rescue other cells in trouble. Mitochondria have evolved into a social network. They're collaborative and communicative. And we know that this kind of biological communication is vital because losing that alone causes disease. For example, depression is caused by impaired communication between neurons. Alzheimer's disease involves impaired communication between different parts of the brain. And the ultimate loss of communication between cells causes cancer. Cancer cells are cells that have lost touch with their mitochondria and therefore start to rely on other energy sources. They effectively revert back to their ancestral bacterial nature before endosymbiosis, to their selfish unicellular state where growth is all that mattered. Because of that, cancer cells become disconnected from the rest of the network, just like a dead phone unable to connect to anything. Without normal mitochondria and communication, cancer cells end up breaking the social contract with other cells, which threatens the whole organism. So it's becoming clear that to understand the basis of health, we cannot just study human biology or psychology, because the body and the mind are powered by the same thing and communicate via their mitochondria. Naturally, this led to a new interdisciplinary field of research called mitochondrial psychobiology. The goal of mitochondrial psychobiology is to map new pathways of communication between the mind and the body, or the mind-mitochondria connection, to better understand human health.
10: So all the mitochondria, when they're healthy, they are all talking to each other. Is that because they all work the same way? Or are there different kinds of mitochondria? Like, do different parts of the body have different types of mitochondria?
7: Yes. Different types of mitochondria in different types of cells and different organs. So the mitochondria of the liver are very different than the mitochondria of the kidney, which are different than the mitochondria of the brain and the heart and the muscles, the pancreas, and so on. You can think of the human body is kind of a social collective, and there are different organs, different cells that play different roles.
8: See, the brain receives, integrates data and input from all senses, and it coordinates every cell and organ. Just like your phone needs energy in its battery to receive, process, and send data, the brain needs energy to do this. A lot of energy. So the cells in your brain are packed with lots of mitochondria. In fact, the brain is only 2% of your body weight, but its mitochondria consume up to 20% of the oxygen and energy of the whole body. It's like a phone with 100 apps running in the background, constantly needing to be charged. Every second, we breathe to bring oxygen into our lungs and blood, and our heart circulates the blood to carry oxygen to every cell and organ, including your brain. just how important feeding oxygen to mitochondria is becomes obvious when things go wrong, like when a stroke or heart attack cuts off oxygen to the brain. Without the constant delivery of oxygen to mitochondria, everything stops. Your inner screen goes blank, and your consciousness ends. Energy doesn't just power all biochemical reactions in the body. It gives us the ability to think, to feel, to worry, and to create. Energy powers our mind.
10: Do you mind, I wonder if you just take me into a brain cell, put me in there with the mitochondria and explain what exactly it's doing.
7: So let's imagine we shrink and we enter the brain. Mm-hmm. And then there's this amazing density of neurons, different kinds of neurons. And then we see this one neuron. And what you would see as you enter the cell is these spaghetti, bean looking like units, the mitochondria, that are kind of gently and slowly moving around in the cytoplasm, kissing each other, fusing it with each other, dividing. And those mitochondria are there receiving inputs, integrating information, and then sending outputs to the cell nucleus that's kind of sits there in the middle of the neuron. So because of this little collective of mitochondria in the cytoplasm, which is what we call the inside of the cell, the neuron can come to life and it can express the right genes and it can receive information and produce action potential, right? The neuron's fire that costs a lot of energy, and it comes mostly from the mitochondria transforming energy.
10: So if you see like a scan of a brain and they show you where there's activity, that means that the mitochondria are sending out the signals, electricity is being generated, and processing is happening.
7: Yes. What you see is typically the oxygen levels that are changing in the brain. And the oxygen levels that you see on a scan really reflect the mitochondria consuming, breathing the oxygen of the brain, right? And then transforming energy.
10: So mitochondria are really, they're driving our metabolism. Is that fair to say?
7: Exactly.
10: Yeah. So let's talk about how we can, is that a good health goal to increase your mitochondrial health?
7: There's science certainly that says if you have lots of mitochondria, can flow energy easily. This is associated with better health, physical health, mental health, and with longevity. One way to do that, to make lots of well-functioning mitochondria, is moving, exercising. Because when you exercise, what happens is you cause energy resistance in the body. If you contract your muscles because you're running or lifting or swimming or biking, you're causing energy resistance in the body. And it feels uncomfortable because you're pushing and blood lactate increase. Then the body will say, next time this happens, I need to be ready. So I'm going to make more mitochondria. So that's called mitochondrial biogenesis. So exercise is something that enhances overall health because it improves the number of mitochondria in your body. And then if you have more mitochondria, you can flow energy more easily.
10: Fascinating. So if I am like, I want to feel energized, I want to feel positive, what are some of the things you recommend doing so that we can keep our mitochondria functioning and talking to each other and getting energy into the rest of our cells?
7: Yeah, great question. The first thing is moving, exercise, right? Anything you do that makes you breathe harder, including running, rowing, swimming, biking, making love, whatever it is that makes you breathe harder, you breathe harder because your mitochondria are using more oxygen. And then if you're driving mitochondrial energy flow, then the body is going to make more mitochondria to be ready the next time this happens. So moving and exercise, number one. Number two, not eating too much. When we eat too much, it seems to give mitochondria excess energy, and then that drives energy resistance. And that's not good. If you feel hungry once in a while, what this does is it stimulates mitochondrial biogenesis. You get rid of the old mitochondria that are less efficient, and you make more of the new mitochondria that are more efficient. And that's probably why fasting, intermittent fasting, or 24, 48, 72-hour fasting are very healthy in many contexts, and why every ancient tradition in the world has a fast, as part of their their tradition or their practice. Unfortunately, the science that we've cultivated in the Western world, biomedicine, is all about, you know, the stuff, the biology outside of us, and the mind is kind of this one thing that we've thrown out the window, and that we've left for others to study. I think we need to bridge this. Most of the actionable knowledge, right, the new things that are there to be discovered that will make a meaningful impact on our health, right? That the discoveries that have the ability to touch human lives lies at the intersection of disciplines and at the intersection of the biological sciences and the science of the mind.
24: That was Martin Picard. He's a mitochondrial psychobiologist and a professor at Columbia University. You can watch his full talk at ted.npr.org. On the show today, the age of exhaustion and how we can feel better. I'm Manoush Zomorodi, and you're listening to the TED Radio Hour from NPR. We'll be right back.
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24: It's the TED Radio Hour from NPR. I'm Manoush Zomorodi. Today on the show, the age of exhaustion and how we can get our energy back. We have talked about how movement and cellular function are crucial to feeling good in our mind and body. And now a look at another basic function that gives us energy. Breath. Without enough oxygen, of course, you are gonna get tired pretty quickly. But should we be breathing better?
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14: Oh my god, bro. Why am I shaking? Whose idea was this?
24: Yeah, well, writer James Nestor has no time for this.
25: Most of those bros who claim to be at absolute peak health are the worst breathers you can find out there.
24: Really?
25: I'm being serious, because a lot of them are completely vain and they do not allow their stomachs to relax.
24: Oh.
25: If you are constantly inhaling and sucking up your gut, you're inhibiting the extension of the diaphragm, you're inhibiting blood flow, you're inhibiting the ability of the body to pump lymph fluid, you are causing stress because you are clenching your stomach and sending signals up to your brain that you are in a state of stress. So don't look to those bros for healthy breathing.
24: James is a science journalist, but he embarked on trying to better understand what happens when we breathe properly because of personal problems.
25: I was suffering from chronic bronchitis. I was getting mild bouts of pneumonia every year. I was starting to wheeze when I was working out, and I thought I was doing everything right, you know, eating the right foods, exercising, sleeping 8 hours a night, all of that. But I just kept getting sick with breathing problems. So it wasn't until a doctor friend suggested I look into my breathing habits, which is something I had never thought about before. And once I adjusted those habits and started understanding that it's not just that we're breathing, but how we're breathing, it had a huge transformational effect, not only on my respiration, but on other aspects of my health.
24: Yeah. Can you explain, like, what is poor breathing and what is good breathing?
25: Poor breathing is what you see when you look at around 90% of the population. It includes breathing through the mouth. It includes breathing up into the chest. It includes unconsciously holding your breath, breathing too much, snoring, sleep apnea, asthma, on and on and on.
24: And what are the consequences of that? How does that impact a person's health? Because I think people think, well, if as long as I'm like breathing, I'm alive, right?
25: Well, on the milder spectrum, the consequences are more asthma, more panic, more anxiety, more stress. On the more severe spectrum, if you continue having very dysfunctional breathing habits throughout your life, especially at night, that can lead to increased risk of stroke, heart disease, periodontal disease, diabetes. So all of these major chronic diseases that we're contending with have some sort of connection to how we're breathing.
10: You call breathing like this a lost art. When did we lose it?
25: It's hard to trace the exact moment, but you can trace a lot of this to the age of industrialization. We lost so much 400 years ago, 300 years ago. So we lost our food supply that used to be whole foods and natural and require a bunch of chewing, which allowed us to expand our mouths and tone our airways and breathe better. But we've also lost our ability to have proper posture. And without having proper posture, it is very difficult to take a proper breath. If you are hunched over, you can't extend your belly. You can't take that soft, slow, deep breath. All your breath gets caught up in your chest, and that is extremely inefficient.
10: You're right. There's no room. I just caught myself, like, I'm leaned over my laptop, and there's nowhere for it to go. The air just has to go up. Whatever happened to stomachs in, shoulders back? That's what I used to be told.
25: The old days, yeah. So if you are ever apprehensive about how you're breathing, look at how a healthy dog breathes, healthy infant breathes, a cheetah, a horse, a cow. They breathe very deep. Their stomachs expand very gently when they breathe. They breathe very slowly, and they breathe

0: problem with chest breathing is that the majority of the area of the lungs that absorbs oxygen are those lower lobes. So if you're just breathing into your chest, you're taking air in that you never use. About 50% of that air you won't be using. And so that causes you to breathe more. And the more you breathe, you start sending stress signals to the brain. And if you have dysfunctional breathing habits in the day, absolutely it's going to affect your ability to focus, to get oxygen efficiently, to regulate your emotions and more.
1: In your book, you write about your participation in a study where you plugged your nose for 10 days straight, breathing only from your mouth to see what sort of effect it had on your health. Can you share that story, what it was like for you and what you ended up discovering?
0: Yeah, I had been talking with the chief of rhinology research at Stanford. And I said, why don't you get a group of 100 people and have them just mouth breathe and we can take a bunch of data and then have the other 100 just nasal breathe. And he said, this is a great idea. I will never do it because of ethical reasons.
1: Oh.
0: Yeah. He said, I know the damage that will be done after just a week of mouth breathing. And so I finally convinced him. I said, well, what if we did it with two people, me and one other person? And for 10 days, we were just mouth breathing. For the other 10 days, we were just nasal breathing. And a lot of my friends gave me a lot of grief because they said, oh, this is like some supersize me stunt, whatever. But we didn't view it this way. I mean, we really didn't, because you've got up to 50% of the population is mouth breathing. They don't realize the damage that's happening to their bodies. So we tried to measure that over 10 days. That was the maximum he would allow. And as advertised, it was an absolute disaster for our health, so much more so than we even thought.
1: What did you find?
0: So I do not snore. I do not have sleep apnea. Within a single day of becoming a mouth breather, I was snoring about an hour and a half throughout the night. Within 3 days, about 4 to 5 hours a night. Just constant. I felt awful the next morning, every single time. The other subject in the study had the same thing. It was very hard for us to focus. Our athletic performance went down. We were extremely agitated. Stress levels went through the roof. Blood pressure went through the roof. And when I shared this data with people in the field, they were not surprised at all. They said, of course, this is what's going to happen, right? We've known this for decades and decades. You just experienced it personally.
1: So that's why mouth breathing is bad. But what's so good about breathing through your nose? What are the benefits?
0: Let me just tell you a little, another mouth breathing study that I thought was interesting. A study in Japan got a bunch of rats and they plugged the noses of one group of rats and they left the other rats as they were, as nasal breathers. And they looked at them throughout several weeks and also tested them to see how efficiently they could navigate a maze. Those mouth breathing rats took significantly longer to get through the maze as the nasal breathing rats. And then they looked at their brains and they found that their brain structure had literally changed after around 15 to 16 weeks of mouth breathing. They had significantly fewer neurons in areas of the brain that are associated with memory, learning ability, brain development, more. Mm-hmm. So we know it's bad. And I don't think you're going to find anyone who studied this who would say otherwise. However, the other side of this nasal breathing is so beneficial for us because it slows down the breath, which calms us down. It allows us to get about 18% more oxygen per breath than equivalent breaths through the mouth. It filters the gunk and even bacteria and helps sterilize viruses. It allows for better circulation. I mean, I can go on and on and on. So we also know that, and there's no controversy around this. These aren't hypotheses. This is documented scientific facts.
1: I have to say that chapter in your book, every night I get into bed and I like consciously, I'm like, okay, relax your mouth, close it. I even like, this is a little TMI, but I stick my fingers up my nostrils to try to expand them because I don't want to wear one of those bandages, but it does help me. And I find that once I get into that position,

0: in at night, I am able to, most mornings I do wake up with nose breathing.
1: That's a great habit to have. And various people use various different training wheels to get there. You can use those little strips that go on the nose that open up the nostrils, allow for about 30% more air. You can use different flushes and sprays that help open up the nose as well. So everyone's different. So everyone needs a different kind of thing. But I am more convinced now than ever that I don't think you can be a healthy breather and you can have quality sleep if you are not nasal breathing. It is so important for so many reasons. And this is something I've heard from literally thousands of people have sent me for some unknown reason, their sleep data showing the difference of sleep quality, deep sleep, HRV, on and on and on, of just switching to nasal breathing.
0: I'm thinking someone might be listening and wondering, do I do this? I don't even know if I do this. What is a way that we can really see how well we're breathing during the day while we are trying to do our work?
1: It's hard. You know, you can go into a lab and be assessed that way. Few people are going to do that. HRV is one thing that can provide a good general outlook of your stress levels.
0: HRV, heart rate variability, right?
1: Heart rate variability. This is the latest craze in wearables. Everybody's measuring it nowadays. So right now, if you were to place your hand over your heart, if you're really focusing, as you inhale, your heart rate speeds up. And as you exhale, it slows down. So the more space you have between those heartbeats on the inhale and exhale are indicative of your stress levels. You want more of a difference, more of a variability between those two things.
0: That's funny also, because I always thought a nice steady heartbeat is what you want, but actually you don't.
1: That is a harbinger of disease and future death. That's what I've been told by cardiologists. Once they start hearing a heartbeat that sounds like a clock, they get really scared.
0: I worry about adding more worries to people's plates. There's a lot to worry about these days, and I don't want people to be like, oh my God, please don't tell me one more thing that I need to measure or need technology for, or I need to think about. What is, I don't know, a more holistic, somatic, internal way of checking in with yourself during the day?
1: So nobody needs more boxes to check, right? I think that breathing doesn't have to become a burden. Maybe for a couple of weeks as you develop better habits, that might require you to spend a little more time and energy. But once you develop those habits, you don't have to think about it, because no one wants to have to think about the 20,000 breaths they're taking every single day. You want to have good habits so your body automatically does that.
0: Can you take us through a sort of reset, an exercise that we could do to just sort of bring ourselves back to that healthy breathing?
1: The first thing I would ask people to do is taking your hand, placing it around where your belly button is, just lightly over your stomach. And as you inhale, you want to feel that slight expansion of that abdominal region. And then as you continue inhaling, try to lift that breath up to your chest area. So you start low and you work it up a little higher. And then if you slow that down, breathing in and out of your nose at a rate of around 5 to 6 seconds in, 5 to 6 seconds out, you'll start to notice your shoulders relaxing. You'll start to notice the muscles in your face relaxing. You'll feel your heart rate lower. If you are looking at your blood pressure, most people see a significant drop in blood pressure, because this is your body re-entering its natural state, the state in which it was designed to be in that we are so divorced from today.
0: So this is taking some concentration on my part, mm-hmm. and it's lovely.
1: It's going to take some concentration at the beginning, especially with people who have never taken a focused, deep, easy, soft breath. But then tomorrow when you do it, you're going to say, this is a little bit easier. And then the next day it gets easier. And a few weeks from now, you're going to be doing this unconsciously. I cannot tell you what a difference this is going to make for your stress levels at work, for your ability to focus. There's been studies that have found that people make significantly better decisions when they are breathing slowly, when they are breathing calmly. It helps you regulate your emotions better. Breathe this way for 2 minutes a day. And I think even that's going to make a difference.
0: What I love about our conversation is that it feels like it's something that you could work on, and then maybe your body would take over in some ways. That feels like a relief to me.
1: That's exactly the point of so many of these practices. Once you establish it, you don't have to think about it. And once you don't have to think about it, you start to notice that you're feeling different, and this is backed up by any wearable that you happen to have on your body. And then you feel so much better that you want to go further into this. You want to explore what else breathing can do.
0: That's James Nestor. His book is called Breath, The New Science of a Lost Art. Thank you so much for listening to our episode. It was produced by Katie Monteleone and James Delahousie and edited by Sanaz Neshkinpour and me. Our production staff at NPR also includes Phoebe Lett, Fiona Guerin, Matthew Cloutier, Harsha Nahata, and Rachel Faulkner-White. Our executive producer is Irene Noguchi. Our audio engineer was Jimmy Keeley. Our theme music was written by Ramteen Arablouei. Our partners at TED are Chris Anderson, Helen Walters, Roxanne Hilash, and Daniela Balarezzo. I'm Manoush Zomorodi, and you have been listening to the TED Radio Hour from NPR.
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3: From the National Newsroom of the Canadian Press, I'm Brenda Molina-Navidev. A youth-led advocacy organization put together several events to commemorate the anniversary of a hate-motivated attack that took the lives of four members of a Muslim family. The Youth Coalition Combating Islamophobia says the headline event is a community march in London, Ontario. It's the fifth anniversary of the attack. Police say multiple people have been shot near a community festival in Toledo, Ohio. A search for the suspect is ongoing following an outbreak of gunfire that sent people scrambling for cover. Authorities haven't released detail of the extent of the injuries. An active search is underway for those responsible. New attacks are testing a fragile ceasefire in the Middle East conflict. Reporter Tom Sufi Burridge has details.
4: Fresh U.S. missile strikes along Iran's coast. The U.S. military saying it destroyed Iranian radar sites after Iran fired four one-way attack drones which posed a threat to ships near to the Strait of Hormuz. Iran retaliating, firing a volley of missiles at U.S. allies Kuwait and Bahrain. The strikes adding to the uncertainty amid a supposed ceasefire.
3: The deadly fighting in Lebanon, where Israeli forces have seized large swaths of the south, also challenges efforts to end the Iran war and reopen the Strait of Hormuz. BC's Labour Minister has appointed a veteran mediator in the province's dispute with its 911 call takers. As Canadian Press reporter Jason White explains, the special mediator's work has already begun.
5: BC Labour Minister Jennifer Whiteside has appointed Vince Reddy to try to bring the two sides together. He has up to 10 days to iron out a deal. If the employer and union can't agree in that time, then Reddy has the ability to issue binding recommendations on any outstanding issues.
3: The employer says it put forward what it calls a competitive offer, but the union says negotiations have failed to address staffing and other challenges faced by emergency call takers. RCMP say artificial intelligence is being used in a pilot project to write police reports on everything from traffic tickets to serious crimes, except murder, in detachments in Alberta and BC.
6: Developer Axon calls its program Draft One. Officers are equipped with body-worn cameras which record their interactions in the field. AI then converts audio from the footage into written reports, which officers must check over for errors. Legal experts warn the program could complicate the court process. Criminal defense lawyer Jillian Williamson says AI-generated reports could transform the way facts are verified in a courtroom, and they would make trials longer. Mounties say the pilot wraps in August, and there will be a review to determine if it's worth keeping. John Kennedy, The Canadian Press.
3: More young people are embracing wearing earplugs at concerts. It's not to block out the music, but to turn the volume down and protect their ears for many more shows to come. This is the Canadian Press. In sports, Ernie Clement hit a home run, a triple, and had three RBIs for the Toronto Blue Jays in a 6-4 win over the visiting Baltimore Orioles. The three-game series at Rogers Center is tied at a win apiece with a finale on Sunday. Canadian men's soccer team coach Jesse Marsh isn't panicking over his team's lack of goal production heading into the World Cup, even though the Canadians have scored 11 goals in their last 10 matches. Marsh believes Canada's attacking chemistry will surface in time for Friday's opener against Bosnia and Herzegovina in Toronto. Cameron Rogers won the women's hammer throw with the Lone Star Grand Prix in Texas today. The reigning Olympic and world champion from Richmond, BC, posted her longest throw of just under 80 meters in the third round. The Canadian Women's Rugby Sevens team is into the semifinals of the third leg of the World Championship Series. Canada takes on New Zealand tomorrow. Australia and the U.S. square off in the other semifinal, with a final scheduled for later tomorrow. From the Canadian Press, I'm Brenda Molina-Navidev.
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10: Picking a look at your weather forecast. We'll see partly cloudy skies with a low of 14 overnight. Mainly sunny skies into the morning, reaching a high of 26, feeling like 31 with the Humidex. We'll see some more sun for Monday with a high of 23, and Tuesday a mix of sun and cloud with 30% chance of showers, warming up to a high of 28.
11: This is Tech Talk with Mark Saltzman. Over the next hour, Mark will break down geek speak into street speak so you know what's hot, what's not, and why.
12: Hey everyone, welcome to Tech Talk, powered by Chevrolet Canada, which I'll tell you more about shortly. Hope you're all doing great today. Just returned from Taipei, a beautiful city. That was my third time. I attended the annual Computex show. It's one of the biggest conventions in the world tied to computers and other gear. Of course, Taiwan is known for producing semiconductors and computer components. In fact, the country produces more than 90% of the world's most advanced semiconductors. Wow. Plus, massive computer companies like Asus are headquartered in Taiwan. They'll be my first guest on the show today. And Jensen Huang, the rockstar CEO of NVIDIA, the world's most valuable company at more than $5 trillion, he's Taiwanese as well. I met him last year at Computex. I think he's like the 10th richest person in the world. All right, we're going to kick off today's Tech Talk learning about a new handheld gaming PC and glasses that go with it that simulates a 171-inch screen. Also on the show, I'll catch up with the Chief Product and Technology Officer for Tubi, the mega popular video streaming platform. They just opened a Toronto office, in fact, so we're going to chat with Tubi about that and other topics. AI and children. This is a big topic today, even brought up by Prime Minister Mark Carney in that big AI announcement last Thursday. And so we're going to have on the show today someone from CIFA Early Years School. It's a Canadian-founded early learning school system to talk with us about the importance of building digital literacy, but not an over-reliance on AI and other technology, especially for kids. All of this and more on an all-new Tech Talk. Without further ado, let's officially kick off the show with our first interview. All right, so very exciting here at ROG HQ in Taipei, Taiwan, sitting with Whitson Gordon. He's Senior Content Marketing Manager at Asus ROG, or Republic of Gamers, who's based in San Diego, but very nice to meet you here in Taipei. Thanks for hosting us today.
13: Yeah, thanks for coming, Mark.
12: Very exciting. Part of a very small group seeing something for the first time. I'm referring to the ROG Xbox Ally X20. So this is a 20th anniversary edition of the very popular ROG Xbox Ally handheld gaming PC, and it's a bundle, and we'll get to what that's all about. But first of all, thanks so much for joining us, Whitson.
13: Thanks, happy to be here.
12: All right, so without further ado, tell us about the unveiling today, this private unveiling of this new bundle.
13: Well, it's a really exciting time for us. We're celebrating our 20th anniversary of ROG this year, which is our kind of premium gaming brand at Asus. We're celebrating kind of where we've been and where we're going, and we've got a lot of really exciting 20th anniversary gear that we've announced, one of which is, the ROG Xbox Ally X20, which is an updated version of the ROG Xbox Ally in this beautiful black and gold colorway. It's got this transparent black plastic shell that's like a little bit reminiscent of some of the consoles from the 90s, but also kind of looks kind of futuristic. But we've also got a number of other features and hardware upgrades in it as well that people have been asking.
12: All right, let's talk about those upgrades. So one big one that I first noticed was the screen. Namely, it's now OLED, so much better contrast, so nice dark deep blacks. You're playing a game like Doom, Dark Ages, and it just feels so much more atmospheric.
13: Yeah, so as you mentioned, we're using an OLED panel, which means that unlike traditional panels where you have the light shining through the whole screen, each of those individual pixels can dim down to perfect black, which means you get this really crisp image that kind of jumps off the screen at you. If you've ever walked into a showroom and seen a TV that just kind of blew your socks off, like we're using that same panel in this handheld now. It also gets really bright, which means you get these really just crisp highlights and these beautiful colors. It's something you really got to see to believe, but it's a big upgrade over what we were using on the last gen handheld.
12: All right, so instead of the IPS panel, it's now OLED. So better contrast, better brightness, up to 1400 nits The higher the number of nits, the brighter it can be. And it also has a 60% smaller bezel on top, so less border around the screen. It's also a larger display at 7.4 inches. So overall, more engaging, more immersive. And there's something even cooler about the screen, and that is a secondary option for the bundle. Can you tell us about the glasses that you can get with it now?
13: Yes. So part of the 20th anniversary bundle is that you get this new Ally with the updated screen and other features, but you also get the ROG X-Real R1 AR glasses. So this is a pair of glasses that you put on, and they have little micro OLED screens in the lenses, and it projects a virtual 171-inch display in front of you. It's almost like if you've ever used a VR headset. It's kind of similar, but much more compact, comfortable on your face. You get on a plane or you're on a train, something like that, or just sitting in bed. It's like having a portable home theater that goes with you, and it's truly breathtaking.
12: And I'm glad that you brought it up. I think some of our listeners may have this vision of a big, bulky headset. They look like a pair of sunglasses, but there's a little USB cable out of the side. It plugs into the ROG Xbox Ally X20, and it simulates, as you said, 171 inches, like having a movie theater in your pocket, which is really great for someone like me. I travel a lot. I'm on a lot of planes. Instead of looking at the seat back or even just on the 7.4 inch ROG Xbox Ally X20 screen, now you can magnify that considerably. There's also a 3D mode that I tried today in a racing game.
13: Yeah, we call it instant 3D, right? So what it does is there's a chip in the glasses itself that can instantly convert 2D content into 3D. So if you're playing a game or watching a movie, you flip that on and all of a sudden it's in 3D. Mm-hmm. It's really cool. It just kind of adds that little bit of extra to the experience. Because we're using those lenses, we can make it 3D.
12: So it's not just for games, but you can also look at photos, you can watch TV shows and movies, even read text. It's pretty crisp.
13: Yeah, it looks really good.
12: It is a full Windows PC, right? We failed to mention that earlier. The ROG Xbox Ally X20 is built on Windows 11, so you can toggle it, and it can be a full computer as well, right?
13: Yeah, that's the idea. So when you first boot it up, you boot into Xbox mode, right? Which has all your games right there. It kind of feels like an Xbox, this really kind of easy console experience. You can kind of download your games and jump in right away. Mm-hmm. But if you want to drop down to the traditional Windows desktop, plug it into a TV or monitor or something like that, you totally can.
12: Yeah, I was going to get to that you can plug this device into a TV or a monitor. And if you want, even add a wireless or wired mouse and keyboard and use it like a full blown PC. But again, primarily it's a gaming device, but I love having that secondary feature because it is a full Windows 11 PC.
13: And we have a ton of users who absolutely do that. Bring it home, dock it with a mouse and keyboard, use it as their main PC, or dock it to a TV. And instead of playing in handheld mode, you know, you come home, dock it, and now you're playing on a 65-inch TV with your favorite controller. Right. It's the whole experience has gotten really seamless.
12: I got a chance to play around with that today as well, and that was pretty cool to play it on a big screen TV using a Bluetooth controller. We are chatting with Whitson Gordon. He's Senior Content Marketing Manager at ASUS, the parent company of ROG, Republic of Gamers. We're here in Taipei talking about the just unveiled ROG Xbox Ally X20 bundle. So this is a special 20th anniversary for the 20 years that ROG has been around, a leading gaming brand, bundled with the ROG X-Real R1 Glasses Edition 20, and that matches the same colorway, right? The black and gold as well?
13: Yes, part of that bundle is that both the glasses and the Ally have that black and gold colorway that we're releasing on a bunch of our 20th anniversary gear to commemorate the milestone.
12: Awesome. I'd love to spend a little bit of time on the controls and what's different there. We've touched on how the screen is different over last year's version, the fact that it's OLED, it's larger, smaller bezels, and brighter. But let's spend some time on the way the game feels, which is critical for any game that you play, any genre that you're into.
13: Absolutely, yeah. We wanted to go all out with this device, right, and build in as many upgrades as we could. And controls are such a crucial tactile experience of how you experience the game, right? So the most important thing we did is we have included TMR joysticks on this. And what that means essentially is they're using a different method of detecting when the stick is moving. And it does it in a way that doesn't introduce stick drift. So if you've ever had a controller or a console that over time, even when you're not touching it, your character will start moving or looking to the left because the controller is starting to wear down. That can't happen with these because they use more magnetic sensors. So that's really exciting and something a lot of people were requesting on this. So you know that it's really going to stand the test of time. Mm-hmm. We also upgraded the face buttons. They're a little bit lighter to click down, a little bit lower profile, just feels a little bit nicer. And the directional pad has this really cool feature where you can lift it up and twist it and change the mode. So you've got kind of the traditional four-way mode that you might be used to from older game consoles back in the day. But you can also switch it into this eight-way mode that's kind of a circular directional pad, which if you play a lot of fighting games like Street Fighter and stuff like that, you have to do these sweeping motions around the dish. And it feels really, really nice. It's got this new kind of clicky feel to it that's so satisfying.
12: I don't know if most gamers will know if they buy the new device that you can actually turn the D-pad from a four-way to an eight-way rocker, which was pretty cool. I saw it today and I didn't realize you could do it. So it's important that people know that they can do that. Great to have that option. There's also rubberized grips now, so it just feels better in your hand.
13: Yeah, if you've ever used any like special edition or higher end controllers for your game consoles, a lot of times they'll come with this texturized rubber on the back, and we included that on this model. You know, if you get really intense about your games, your hands get a little sweaty, it can feel a little slippery, things like that. But it also just kind of has this really premium feel. Like I said, it's our 20th anniversary. We wanted to go all out with this and make it feel like a really high-end device that pulled out all the stops.
12: Mm-hmm. And there's a new dock. We touched on a little bit earlier how you can dock it and play it on your TV or on a monitor. Again, the bundle, just to wrap up with you, it's the ROG Xbox Ally X20 coming this holiday season. Price is TBD, but no doubt this is going to win several awards here at Computex. And then again, it's the ROG Xbox Ally X20 bundle with the X-Real R1 Edition 20 glasses. The dock is optional. And Whitson, what's the best website to learn more?
13: Yeah, come over and check out rog.asus.com to see our full lineup of gear, including all the other 20th anniversary stuff too.
12: 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Whitson, thank you so much for carving out some time to chat.
13: Hey, thanks so much for having me and coming out and checking all this stuff out.
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12: It's a very exciting time for Tubi, the massively popular and free streaming video platform with hundreds of thousands of ad-supported TV show episodes and movies and other content that you can enjoy on all your favorite screens. And Tubi has also opened a Toronto office a couple of months back. I was at the official opening for that. It was awesome. So here to give us the skinny on everything, a Tubi 101, if you will, is Mike Bidgoli, Chief Product and Technology Officer at Tubi, whom I've had the pleasure of meeting in person. Hey, Mike, good to chat with you again. Thanks for your time.
20: Great to chat with you as well.
12: Now, hey, before we talk Tubi, let's please explain the difference between video on demand and streaming television. They're both delivered over the internet, of course, but one is perhaps more familiar to those who grew up with cable.
20: Great question. We get this a lot, actually. So think about the FAST channel as the digital equivalent of a cable channel. So if you've ever watched cable or broadcast, you tune into a channel and you watch the programs in the way it's like linearly programmed for you. Mm-hmm. So the same equivalent of it exists.
12: With a guide and everything.
20: Mm-hmm. Yeah, exactly. The same equivalent exists in the digital world, and it's just sort of broadly referred to as FAST channels. So Tubi has FAST channels, to be clear, but 95% of our viewing is actually called VOD, video on demand. And these are quite different, and VOD is like, you know, really, really allows you to sort of super serve the audience in a much better way. So think about VOD as the audience is, the viewer is much more leaned in, they get to choose what they watch, but also our technology can come forward a lot more because we could really, really truly understand them, recommend things to them, you know, tune the recommendation as they hop between programs, and their like content catalog can really shine too because we essentially have the largest content catalog of movies and TVs, and we can talk about that a lot. So that is really the bread and butter of Tubi.
12: All right, so thanks for that. FAST is an acronym for free ad-supported streaming television. So that's where you get a guide and you can watch, you know, like a classic TV show that is like 24 hours, which is awesome. And then there's VOD or AVOD, ad-supported video on demand, which is like, you know, you want to start the movie right then and there, you press start, and it starts when you want, as the name suggests. So thank you for that clarification. I thought that was a good place to start. With that in mind, now please tell us about Tubi at a high level.
20: So Tubi is the largest premium content collection of movies, TV shows, and increasingly creator content as well. It is free. It's always been free and will remain free. So we fund this through ads. And in terms of like our scale, we have 100 million monthly viewers. They stream about a little bit over a billion hours of content every month.
12: Wow.
20: And yeah, and it's all funded by advertisers. So we actually, and I can talk a little bit about the origin of it because that will sort of understand like how we got here. All of that is funded by a vibrant ecosystem of advertisers. So in a lot of ways, if you just sort of take a step back, we basically built this three-sided marketplace between the audience, those 100 million viewers that I mentioned, this large content catalog of libraries, and then the ecosystem advertisers, which we really care about. And I can talk a little bit about like how we actually got to Tubi, because Tubi is sort of evolution of a company. The origin of company was actually an ad tech company, and it might make more sense why we ended up sort of really solving the problem the way we did.
12: Sure. So let's dive into that. So the idea is that we don't have to pay. And ironically, you know, people were cutting the cable in favor of streaming services, but now there are so many streaming services and the prices keep going up and cracking down on password sharing. And so now you may be paying more per month than you did with cable. That's the irony. But here comes along Tubi with a free platform. With that in mind, yeah, tell us about the origin story of Tubi.
20: Yeah, so the origin story is like actually really interesting. And Tubi has always been a streamer for the people, right? Like, how do you kind of remove the gatekeepers and give people this entertainment access in an unlimited and free manner? And the root of it is, you know, earliest form of this was, it started as an advertising platform for a connected TV. So we're the very first company to do this, you know, over now 13 years ago. And this is when first Google came up with, oh, you can actually, like, TVs could be smart and you could, you know, have Android devices that, you know, power Google. The founder of the company basically moved and launched the first largest sort of ad network on TVs. But very soon, like, what he realized was, and what we realized was that there are actually not that many channels and content for available for free on TV. And so the company then, you know, moved from just being an app platform to also then bringing content, like launching apps for whoever had these content. So it could have been sort of, you know, old library of series. It could have been classical music, could have been Japanese anime. We basically brought all these content providers online, gave them channel, and essentially launched thousands of these on your TV. So if you, you know, circa 10 years ago, if you open up your TV, a lot of the channels were basically powered by a platform. And Tubi was sort of the third act of the company, and the insight was TV has so many gatekeepers. Like, you know, people would decide what gets on your TV, what gets programmed into that sort of linear channel that we were talking about earlier. Like, you get to see this, and then you get to see this the next thing after that.
12: Yeah.
20: Or you have to pay. You have to open up your wallet and just like pay. And, you know, the founder of the company's insight was like, well, at the rate this is going to go, people are eventually like kind of canceling their cable subscriptions, but then eventually have to pay all these other sort of paid subscriptions. It will add up to be the same thing. And so he's like, why can't all this stuff be in one service for free available to people? And that's how Tubi was born. So Tubi was from the beginning a streaming service for the people. And then we really listened to the audience. And we, one of the things we decided was from the very beginning was we care about like sort of great stories and great content. But at the end of the day, like, so some element of quality is in the eyes of the beholder, is like whoever the viewer is. You know, if you're into super niche sort of drama in one subsegment of it, great. Like, you should find that. And if you're also into like high fuel octane action movies, you should also find that. And you should also find like super old classic movies if you're really into it. So we basically brought all of this, and then we invested in technology to like allow people to find these niches and create the fandoms that exist today around Tubi.
12: Right. All with an intuitive interface and being able to watch on several devices.
20: 40 different platforms, actually.
12: Wow. Can you quantify how much content there is, you know, number of shows? I know it's ever evolving.
20: First, we have the largest premium content collection of movies and TV shows. And as you said, we're always expanding this. So we have 200,000 TVs and movie episodes in Canada. We also have an increasingly collection of creators. So creators is something we added last year, and it's increasingly a very important part of our programming for the audience. Again, one of the core principles of the company is we listen to the fans. We listen to the viewers and what they're watching and what they want. And creator has been one of those top requests. So we're basically bringing more and more of those creators and their programming onto the platform.
12: Wow. Over 220,000 TV episodes and movies. And as you mentioned, other pieces of content as well. Now look, Mike, there are other streaming services out there that are free. They're ad supported. To what do you attribute Tubi's massive success? Is it the interface that I hinted at earlier, or really good at inking deals with and maybe exclusive content with studios and distributors and all that?
20: Yes. I mean, we've been super successful in a number of areas. And in Canada, one in three adult watches Tubi, and it's growing really fast. So we've grown 30% year over year in terms of monthly active users since 2020. I think the core of this is sort of goes back to the mission. We've been free. And, but also related to that, we've been very frictionless. Like, we really pride ourselves in allowing people to have this effortless entertainment on demand. And we also reflect culture, right? When you add that recipe together and you stay super focused on super serving your users and fans, you ultimately crack it. Now, I can sort of peel the layers a little bit and give you a sense of, okay, well, that's your philosophy. But what does that mean in practice? In practice, it means that we acquire content for the audience. We really, really focus on making sure that people have the fastest experience, easiest way to get to the service. So, for example, even when we were running the Super Bowl, which we did 2 years ago in the U.S. and was the record-breaking Super Bowl in terms of viewership, we basically allowed it for free. All you had to do was very quickly just give us your email and you would be on your way to watching the Super Bowl. So that kind of like real frictionless focus on users is a core part of it. And then the last part of it that I would just say is how focused we are in rapid experimentation. Like as a company, as a product engineering focused company, how many different experiments we launch to just improve the experience for either our viewers or the content creators and providers who are also very important to us or our advertisers. And to give you a sense of that, we are on pace to launch over 1,800 experiments this year. And each of those is like, think of it as a unit of improvement, or sometimes if we don't graduate it, like people don't see it because, you know, it was a failed one. But nevertheless, like it's an attempt at improving a service for our users, be it on the content side, on a viewer side, or advertiser side.
19: 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And so we'll be right back with more Tubi after this short break.
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19: Welcome back, everyone. You're listening to Tech Talk. We are chatting with Mike Bidgoli. He's Chief Product and Technology Officer at Tubi, a hugely successful video streaming platform. We are learning about the history of the service and how it's evolving and experimenting, as we just heard. And Tubi has also opened a Toronto office a couple of months back. I was at the official opening for that. Can you talk to us a bit about some of the other features? I think Tubi Originals, I don't know if that's the same as your creator content. There's also multicultural content and also ways that videos can be personalized as well.
20: Yeah, so there's several things. So like, I think if you take a step back, like one of the most important things for us is get people into the service in the most frictionless manner possible, which first means that we're available on virtually any platform you can think of. We're almost on 40 different platforms, right? From your cars to your phone to your TV devices and on, and even, you know, some virtual reality set devices. The second is, when you think about, like, what is one of the best ways to super serve audiences is to find and get them into the content rabbit holes that they love. And there's a host of technology that goes around that. And really, like, the core of that is, like, a world-class recommendation system. And the second thing is, like, how do you make this, like, beautiful experience in the UI that you can find and pivot off of it? So let's say, you know, first when you open up your TV, how can we show you a preview of a piece of content right in front of you in the most relevant manner to you? So we basically have these scenes and previews. If you open up your TV on your phone, on our TV, we basically use computer vision to generate the right scene, pick the right scene in the preview of that entire movie or TV episode, and then we personalize it for you and we show it to you, right? So think about, like, sort of the content that goes around it. Or how do we merchandise that piece of content for you, right? Like, how do we give you, in that first few seconds that you have, you know, what the right labels, like, you're seeing this because, you know, it's high, it has high IMDb rating, or it has high Rotten Tomatoes rating, or we picked it specifically for you, or it's, this thing is only on Tubi, and, you know, we believe, like, that's the kind of title you're into. And then the sort of the devices, like, we think about, we don't want Tubi to just be for the living room. We actually have, like, consistently one of the top 50 to 100 apps, whether it's Google Play or the Apple Store. And one reason for that, one reason why mobile is so important for us is Tubi is not just for your living room. Like, we want Tubi to be with you as part of your day. If you have a few moments, we want you to pick up the phone. And the way we design the mobile experience is you can instantly and effortlessly be entertained. You can, you know, find a short clip of a movie. And if you really like it, you can save it. You come home. We have built one of the best casting experiences. So you can actually pull up your phone. And if you don't have our app, like, we can actually, in some certain TVs, you can remotely install it from your phone, and you pick up right where you left off on your phone if you found the content during the day. So all of that, building that ecosystem of, like, really making it super frictionless, where people can pick up your phone, download Tubi, and immediately get into this rabbit hole and then have unlimited free content, that is the core technology that we built.
19: So do you need to sign in for it to remember you when you're on your phone and then when you get home to continue watching that TV show?
20: If you want to have a persistent identity with you where it picks up where you left off, if you switch between devices, yes.
19: Yeah.
20: But again, sort of in line with how
19: that makes sense.
20: Frictionless we want to be, we don't need you to sign in. You could just say use it as a guest. Most people decide to sign in because it ends up being, like, you know, pretty useful to them. But you can sign in, and without signing in, we still learn about you, and we still try to personalize the experience for you. We just can't, like, take it to the next level of moving that experience to the next device you use.
19: Yeah, fair. That's, you need something to tie it between devices for
20: That's
19: sure.
20: Right.
19: And before I let you go, so I mentioned Tubi just opened up its Toronto offices. It was really great to meet you there. Can you tell us a bit about that and the impetus for it?
20: Yeah, so I think the core of it, I mentioned a few minutes ago around how we are so focused on super serving audiences. And behind that, that means that we're constantly launching products and experiments. You know, right now we're on pace to launch 1,800 of those this year. That means you need a world-class engineering and product talent. We, after doing a lot of search, we found that Canada, and specific Toronto, would be a great hub for that. I believe in office culture, like, you know, where for a few days a week, people show up, collaborate together. The kind of work we do is highly creative. And of course, people also work from home as well. But that environment, we believe we could create it in Toronto. So, and one of the reasons that Toronto was picked by us is you have, like, this world-class hub of talent fed from all the way from universities, University of Toronto, and also nearby Waterloo, but also more broadly, like, Canada is just, like, a sort of great country and feeder of talent. We believe Toronto will become one of our large engineering centers outside of San Francisco. I think eventually this will be more than 100 engineers in the site. So far, we've hired 20 people, and we're very pleased with the progress.
19: Awesome. Yeah, thanks for that. And yeah, I hope that does well for you. Fun to be at the ribbon cutting, as I mentioned.
20: Yeah, it's great to see you.
19: Thank
20: there,
19: you.
20: Actually.
19: All right. So as we wrap up, what's the best call to action? Do you just recommend downloading the app or going to Tubi, to the website? What do you recommend? How do we leave our listeners here?
20: I would recommend that you go to the App Store and search for us, or go to Tubi. Just search in your favorite search engine. You'll see us. You'll be the first sent in, and you can download it and try it. And I promise that you'll find something great.
19: All right. Of course, Tubi is T-U-B-I. Mike, it's been great chatting with you. Thank you so much, and continued success with the platform. Can't wait to see what's next.
20: Great talking to you.
19: Hey, do you watch Tubi, or do you only subscribe to paid services like Netflix or Amazon Prime Video, Crave, and all that? I think you're missing out, because Tubi does have a ton of free content. There's no payment needed. Yes, it's ad supported. You're going to see a short ad before and during content, but it's less invasive than I think traditional cable TV. And there's surprisingly good content. I know that Mike was kind of downplaying the fast services, free ad supported streaming TV, like the linear channels, and was playing up more the video on demand VOD. But I kind of like having a 24 hour Three's Company channel or A-Team channel, like the classic stuff where you can just, you know, binge all that and it just keeps running. And there's a very thorough guide as well. So I like Tubi a lot. I think it can complement your existing paid services if you have them at all. And I love that you can watch on your phone or your tablet, your laptop, your desktop, a smart TV, and so on. And it remembers where you left off if you sign in. So Tubi, two thumbs up. Hope you enjoyed that interview. Oh, and their investment in Canada makes me like them even more. Am I right? With the opening of the Toronto office, it was fun to be at the ribbon cutting. All right, but I digress. Before we continue on with the show,
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19: And I also wanted to give a shout out to LG, Life's Good. They were a guest on last week on the program. Well, they had Melissa Maker, a spokesperson for LG. She's, of course, the cleaning guru, hugely popular on YouTube and Instagram. She was on to talk about tips to loading the dishwasher, if you caught last week's episode, and the controversy around the right and wrong ways to load a dishwasher, if you've got an opinion on that. If you missed the interview, by the way, you can go to iHeartRadio and type in Tech Talk Mark Saltzman, Mark with a C, and you'll be able to hear the interview from last weekend. But I did want to thank LG for their partnership on this program. So last week it was about dishwashers, but I'll plug another kitchen appliance, if I may, very briefly. The LG ProBake Convection Slide-In Range. It's got both air sous vide and air fry in the same range. For air sous vide mode, this modern range uses controlled low oven temperatures and airflow, which consistently cooks proteins, veggies, and more in vacuum sealed bags that lock in flavor and aroma. But if you're craving a crispy dish without the guilt, use the air fry feature, which quickly circulates high heat to achieve crispy results. Learn more about the LG ProBake convection slide-in range with air sous vide and air fry at lg.ca. Don't forget, in a couple of moments from now, our last block will have an interview about AI and kids. We're going to talk with an organization called CIFA. It's early learning. It's early education for kids and how they're embracing technology, but with several safeguards as well. If you have any questions for me, tech questions or suggestions for upcoming guests or topics, don't be shy. I'll spell my name again in a moment, but you can find me on all the major social media platforms like X, Threads, Blue Sky, Instagram, Facebook, YouTube, TikTok, and LinkedIn. It's Mark Saltzman, MarkSaltzman. And because Tech Talk is a national show, please let me know where you're tuning in from. I'd love to hear that kind of stuff. All right, we're going to be right back with more Tech Talk. Stay with us.
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11: Welcome back to Tech Talk. We've been hearing a lot lately about AI and its potential impact on children, including how it can affect the quality of early education. And so we're going to get a good primer now with our next guest. Joining us is Arno Krug. He's CEO of CEFA, Early Years School, a Canadian-founded early learning school system, to talk with us about the importance of building digital literacy, but not with an over-reliance on technology. Welcome to the show, Arno. I'm looking forward to this chat.
12: Nice to be here, Mark.
11: There's a lot to like about tech. Obviously, I'm a technology evangelist myself, and that includes AI. But there are also several concerns surrounding AI, and that includes the impact on young children and early education. Can you tell us some of these issues, and then we will talk about CEFA and the work that you do?
12: Of course. Well, AI and technology can do a lot together. But as we are working with very young children, we have to start with how they actually learn. In the first 5 years of a children's life, the children go through so much and their brains are fired up. Pretty much millions of neural connections.

0: actions are being forming at incredible speed. And let's say that almost 90% of the brain development happens before age five. So we are always very cautious about how technology can impact, and we are considering the use of AI. We are always looking for how can we educate them better, but there's always a balance to be achieved.
1: Yeah, fair. Something that I tried to touch on in my introduction, it's a balance. But I did read recently, Arno, that there's a new Surgeon General advisory about concerns surrounding screen time for kids. No surprise there. This could also potentially impact them, not just academically, but developmentally and socially as well. Is that fair?
0: Yes, that's fair. And I think many parents are already sensing this concern almost by intuition. Research Canada just shared that ideally, no screen time at all from children 0 to 2. They are also suggesting a maximum of 1 hour a day from ages 2 to 5. And they recommend not more than 2 hours maximum for any school age, meaning 5 to 18 years old. So they are very concerned about what screen time can do with children, and sometimes they can experience anxiety, learning difficulties, even social challenges. And we are now seeing a lot of vision problems as well. It doesn't mean that the technology is bad. It just means that balance matters. And at early years, as we operate, we need to even consider balanced approach even more cautiously.
1: Yeah, I agree. Again, it's about moderation. And even those listening who are not parents, and I'm not judging here, but it's probably not unusual for even single folk to be in a restaurant and look over at a table with a family. And often the child has an iPad in front of them to keep them entertained. And I get that. You know, my kids are a bit older, so we didn't have the iPads when they were little. But I get it, but something that I think as a society, we are seeing this a lot more. All right. So look, let's now pivot and please tell us a bit about CEFA, and that stands for Core Education and Fine Arts. This is an early learning school system or program. Please tell us about it.
0: Yes. CEFA is Core Education and Fine Arts. We started in Vancouver, British Columbia, almost 28 years ago, 1998, with an idea to be able to deliver to young children high quality education, a better approach and a better startup in life, and also understanding that this critical age from 0 to 5, it's so important for the brain development. So we created our own curricula, our own methodology based in 4 pillars that develop the brain and develop the possibilities, the social emotional skills from young children at our centers. So everything was purposely designed to make this happen. Today, we are all around Canada in provinces like British Columbia, Alberta, Ontario, and soon hopefully getting to Quebec as well. And we operate 54 schools actually today across country, and pretty soon in the next 30 days also going to the U.S.
1: Congrats. So I asked earlier if it was a program. So this is actually a physical school, correct? For young kids. Got it.
0: Yes.
1: Okay. Thank you for clarifying. Kind of asked this earlier, Arno. Is CEFA's approach to ignore tech until a certain age or embrace it, but with some guardrails or maybe somewhere in the middle?
0: Definitely somewhere in the middle. So CEFA is not anti-technology at all. Our children are growing up in a digital world, and technology will absolutely be part of their future. So our approach is be intentional. Use technology carefully with strong guardrails, especially in those early years. So we focus first on the human skills that matter most, right? Creativity, communication, curiosity, emotional intelligence, critical thinking, everything that relates to social emotional development of our children and their brains. So technology should be a support for those skills, not replace them.
1: Great point. And I also liked what you said about this is a digital world today. To be a Luddite isn't the answer either. That's doing a disservice for the kids as well when they get a bit older and they can't integrate properly with society when it's so digital. But yeah, I guess a healthy balance is what it's all about. We are chatting with Arno Krug. He is CEO of CEFA. CEFA stands for Core Education and Fine Arts. They're in several provinces across Canada. Again, I'm glad that we're not attacking AI or tech as an evil sort of thing, but just to flip it on its head, can AI in fact add value to early education in any way? Maybe for the educators.
0: Absolutely. And mostly behind the scenes. And I think that's actually where it does the most good for for now. AI can help the educators to reduce their administrative work, support them on developing better program to the children, flag where a child might need more support, like an adaptive learning consideration, and all those also free up teachers' time to be in the classroom with the children. That's where they are most impactful. Mm-hmm. So we think that the best technology, it's actually a very good teacher that is well-trained, that is present, that is motivated, and is supported by AI tools in the background to support him to do a great work that they do. So let's say that the real opportunity is using AI to create a more human connection, not less.
1: I know there's also data privacy concerns around AI. Does that factor in early education as well?
0: Yes, for sure. Privacy comes first, full stop. Especially when children are involved. Mm-hmm. It's a very sensitive topic for us. And parents deserve to know what data is being collected, how it's being used, and who has access to it. Even beyond privacy, we want children to develop healthy digital habits from the start. Kindness, responsibility, understanding that not everything needs to be shared. So that's a very important topic
1: for
0: us.
1: Digital literacy and etiquette. Yeah, for exactly. Sure, for sure. And then finally, before we wrap up and we have a website perhaps to learn more about CIFA, how can parents think about AI use for younger children? Is there a way, not from an educator standpoint, but from parents, how can they integrate AI responsibly with impact for young children, positive impact?
0: Yeah, I think that the most important part would be you don't fear it, but also don't hand over it completely. Like you mentioned before, there's a balance that needs to be achieved. To use technology together, ask questions, like encourage your children to create things rather than just consume content. Make sure that there are still lots of time for them to play, to have outdoor activities, to read, and to have face-to-face interactions with people, right? Preparing children for this AI future that we are going to reach doesn't mean teaching them to compete with AI or machines. It means helping them to develop the skills that the machines will not be able to replace, those social-emotional skills that we spoke before, curiosity, empathy, adaptability, creativity, and confidence, right? At CIFA, those are the skills we build every single day through real relationships, hands-on learning, meaningful experiences, and parents can all rely on us to do that, but also rely on the great educators that we have in our schools that support us on this journey.
1: So with that in mind, where can we learn more about CIFA? Again, for our listeners, it's spelled CEFA. It's an acronym for Core Education and Fine Arts. Is there a website?
0: For sure. Yes, we are at cefa.ca, and there's a lot of tools there for parents. We have even parenting guidelines, but also the core components of our curricula. How do we approach education? And where can you find a CIFA nearby?
1: CEFA.ca. Thank you so much for your time, Arno. Really great to chat with you. Appreciate this. Thank you.
0: That was my pleasure. Thank you so much, Mark.
1: And thank you for tuning into Tech Talk, everyone. 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That's awesome. Have a great rest of your weekend, everyone. 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
8: 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The shooting near the Old West End Festival sent some event-goers scrambling for cover, while others rushed to help the victims who were between...
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11: Taking a look at your weather forecast, we'll see partly cloudy skies with a low of 14 overnight. Mainly sunny skies into the morning, reaching a high of 26, feeling like 31 with the Humidex. We'll see some more sun for Monday with a high of 23, and Tuesday a mix of sun and cloud with 30% chance of showers, warming up to a high of 28.
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13: Niagara Regional Police unveiling the results of a huge investigation called Project Jack Lynx. Joining us now to tell us all about it is the NRP's Staff Sergeant Rich Gauthier. Good morning.
14: Good morning. How are you?
13: I'm good. Thanks for joining us today.
14: Thanks for having me.
13: Okay, so take us back to April last year. How did this investigation start? It started a lot smaller, as I understand, than originally you thought it might be.
14: Yeah, it was just, I hate to use the term fluke, but we had received a report that someone had found some sort of tracking device on their vehicle, like a slap-on tracking device, and did the right thing, called the police, and we seized the device and looked into it, and they're registered devices, and there's all kinds of neat tricks that we can use, and it led to what we have today, a very large-scale organized vehicle theft ring.
13: Okay, and so what was the goal of the device? Like, why wouldn't they just steal the car? Why would they track it?
14: Without getting into, very intimate details, these organized groups operate in such a way that they might have a shopping list, and they'll direct their underlings to, if they need a silver Acura 365 or a Toyota 4Runner with, all the bells and whistles with a certain color, then that they'll go search parking lots, and then when they find a desired vehicle, they can track it by putting one of their tracking devices on it and then proceed to take it at a later time under the cloak of darkness or wherever the car is parked later down the road.
13: Okay, so this is like the nefarious version of a 7-year-old writing out the list for Santa.
14: Pretty well.
13: Okay, wow.
14: Yeah.
13: And then this begins sort of a rabbit hole and a much deeper investigation. And so you get all of your resources, or not all of them, but a big contingent on this. And tell us how it starts to mushroom out and it turns into a much larger investigation, and how many thefts you ended up really discovering.
14: Well, I mean, in the onset, once you identify certain, we like to use the term players, you identify the players in an investigation, you can imagine the spider web that would come from that, the people they're connected to and associates and so on and so forth. It doesn't take long once you realize if you have a handful of people, you know, that are associated to one another, and you start, you know, using, you know, information systems to see what their connections are, not just in our region, but, you know, province wide, sometimes nationwide, you can see that they've been the subject of investigations and similar car theft rings or so on and so forth. And once you know that, you have a good idea that that's, you know, that this is organized, then you focus on, you know, one rabbit, not multiple rabbits, and usually that leads you down the path that we're down today.
13: Okay, and so this is Project Jack Links, which was officially launched in December. And tell us about the groups involved here. Are they just in Niagara? Is this throughout the province?
14: They're primarily Southern Ontario. I'm reluctant to use the word Niagara. They're kind of embedded throughout Southern Ontario. It's not really that hard. It's similar to a peer, so on and so forth. And once you know that you have a good idea that that's, you know, that this is organized, then you focus on, you know, one rabbit, not multiple rabbits, and usually that leads you down the path that we're down today.
13: Okay, and so this is Project Jack Links, which was officially launched in December. And tell us about the groups involved here. Are they just in Niagara? Is this throughout the province?
14: They're primarily Southern Ontario. I'm reluctant to use the word Niagara. They're kind of embedded throughout Southern Ontario. It's not really that hard. It's similar to a pyramid scheme. You'll have your low-lying members who will be given a shopping list or desired vehicles. They go out, they locate these cars, and then, you know, they'll reach out to their contact, or, you know, the person that they report to, I guess, for lack of better terms. And it sounds complicated, but it really isn't that complicated.
13: Okay, and let's talk about the lower-level members for a second here, if we can, Sergeant. Are these younger people? We've heard that before, right, that these groups sort of target younger people because, well, you know, maybe they're not as sophisticated, they might be easier to talk into these kinds of things, and they're told that they wouldn't be facing as much punishment as someone older. Is that accurate?
14: Sure. It's that whole Youth Criminal Justice Act argument or debate that we've been having for some time now. There's a lot of leniency for young people now. Everybody's aware of that. This has been debated for time now. So it's much like the jewelry, the jewelry thefts we've had in recent years, where they go with ball peen hammers and smash the displays and everybody says it looks like kids. Odds are the majority of them are kids, because our court system, unfortunately, is very lenient when it comes to young people, and it seems very appealing. There's, you know, very, very, very little risk for, you know, versus the reward.
13: Yeah, I think it's just in part to highlight there, Sergeant, because you've got young people, and like perhaps if we can, you know, as a society, get to young people, talk to them about this kind of stuff, that starts to, you know, stem these organizations from having as much power. Just a little side tangent there. But sort of back to this investigation, because you're dealing with not just our region, you know, criminal rings don't really care about where borders are drawn. You then are working with a number of organizations, right? Other police services.
14: That's correct. Yep. Throughout the entire province. So we relied heavily on our partners. This is the new age of policing. We rely on one another, not in just projects like this, but there's daily activities where we're liaising with Hamilton, we're liaising with Toronto, we're liaising with the OPP. That's just the new way. Information sharing is key. This is a group effort, and everybody has a hand in it.
13: And so ultimately, some really astounding numbers in terms of what was recovered. Take us through that.
14: I think we're around 83 recovered vehicles. And I say around because it's still, though we put a media release out, there's still information coming back. We're still finding vehicles, you know, scattered throughout. There's some, you know, some are still in transit. Some haven't. The reports that, you know, that we weren't sure were involved in this group. But yeah, we're looking at 83 recovered stolen vehicles, 15 stolen license plates. As a result of the investigation, 47 search warrants were authored and subsequently granted. 10 accused, 80 plus criminal charges, and with a hefty tag of 5.5 million in losses. That leaves a dent.
13: Oh, definitely. I mean, that is just tremendous results, and kudos to the

0: RP and the other organizations that were, or the other services that were involved in this investigation. As you say, it does continue. You know, an interesting, Sergeant, you started back with this tracker that started this whole thing. What are the things the public can do to help? Because of course, you know, you have all of your technologies and training, but it does take, you know, us, the public, to work along with police to make sure that you get information that can help to aid in these types of investigations, right?
1: Sure. I mean, let's take it one step back before we get into trackers. If you're in the market for a vehicle that's highly sought after, and now we know now that Toyota products, Lexus is a Toyota product, is a highly sought after vehicle, and you may be targeted. Before we get into tracking devices, I think someone should consider maybe going to their dealership and inquiring about a kill switch. It's just a toggle switch that you can hide anywhere under your dash to deactivate the starting capabilities from the battery forward. It kind of overrides the factory system. The other thing I'm starting to suggest to people, and I've done it myself in my own personal vehicle, shop around, and there are cheap tracking devices that we can use. So if our vehicle is taken, we'll know where it's going, kind of thing. But when it comes to trackers, more and more people now are calling the police and saying, my phone keeps on sending me this weird message that I have them being tracked, right? And smartphones pick up, because this is Bluetooth technology, right? So your smartphone, if you get in your car and there's a tracker attached to your vehicle or within the vicinity of your vehicle, your phone within minutes will alert you of this. So it should that happen, it happens quite frequently, not just for vehicle thefts, but you have, people use them in family court to see where, you know, people are going. It's vehicle trackers are the new thing. So what my suggestion is, if someone were to get their vehicle and get this alert from their phone, just go to the local police station and say, listen, I just received this message on my telephone. Can someone have a look? And we would gladly come out and have a look and at least, you know, look where we think they would be located. They're magnetic, so you eliminate the plastic parts of the vehicle and go right to frames and exhaust. But I would go to the police station, just say, hey, I got this weird message. Can someone give us a hand? And we're more than willing to help out and have a look.
0: Well, tremendous results of this investigation. And as you say, it is continuing with Project Jack Lynx and over $5 million recovered. We really appreciate you stopping by to tell us about it this morning.
1: Well, I appreciate it. This is, like I said, it's a great time. This is great work done by the men and women of the service. This is, they put a year of their lives on hold to deal with this, and this is something they should be proud of. And, you know, this is a message. We're not stopping. And I think we, as well as our partners, share the same sentiment. We're not stopping. This is not acceptable, and we're going to keep on going. And I said, it's not done without the hard work of the men and women here that put their lives on hold for the whole year to deal with this.
0: Absolutely. Great stuff. Thank you again.
1: All right, thank you.
0: Anytime. Staff Sergeant Rich Gauthier joining us with the Niagara Regional Police's Project Jack Lynx. And as he said, it's not wrapped up, but really some tremendous work there and some great tips for us as the public to assist in these types of investigations and, of course, keep our property safe.
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0: This week, Canada joining moves of other countries who have temporarily banned residents from different areas across the globe because of the Ebola outbreak. Now, this kind of on the back of hantavirus, Dr. Mitch, has some people, you know, really concerned looking at the headlines. What exactly is Ebola virus? Remind us about this. You know, sometimes I think it's used as sort of, you know, a joke or, you know, what do you have, Ebola virus, that kind of thing. But look, what is it actually?
17: Oh, no, this is no joke. This is a very serious family of viral illnesses, we think originating in fruit bats, actually, and from fruit bats to primates and to people. And what they have is a spillover case. So there's a constant reservoir of these viruses. There are at least four, maybe as many as six, all belonging to the Ebola family of viruses. And they hang out in fruit bats. Fruit bats very happy with them. Every once in a while, though, their case spills over into a human being, either because of contact with a fruit bat or another primate that's been infected as a result of being in contact with a fruit bat. And the virus is nasty. And mortality ranges anywhere from 30 to 80%. 80% of the people can die. That's not something you want to joke about. Incubates for about 2 to 21 days, and then you develop symptoms that make you think you have the flu. Fever, a headache, stiff muscles, aches and pains, And then it becomes dangerous. It develops what they call wet Ebola symptoms, where you get nausea, vomiting, diarrhea, and you start bleeding. And as I said, depending upon the strain, it can be extremely, extremely lethal. The strain that we're exposed to right now has about a 30% mortality. So about 100 people out of the 600 people who've been infected have died. It's actually much higher now, but that's where the original numbers were. The interesting thing about this virus is you connect to it, you contact it, you get sick with it only through direct contact with infected bodily fluids. So this is not an airborne virus like measles or SARS, where you cough and sneeze or talk and you can spread it to other people. Here you have to be in close contact. Now, the danger is if you're incubating the virus and you come to Canada to participate in the World Cup and you're in Toronto or Vancouver or any other community that you're visiting and you're sweating and you're in contact with people and hugging and kissing or embracing, you do run the risk of transmitting the virus if you have the symptoms, what you think is just a virus. And before you turn around and know about it, then the bug, the virus, would be within our communities. And so to protect, especially, it's because of the World Cup more than anything else, the amount of travel that's going to be encouraged as a result of that. Canada, the Bahamas, other countries have basically said if you're coming from the Democratic Republic of the Congo, Uganda, or South Sudan, these are areas where the virus is spreading. I'm sorry, you can't come into Canada right now. And in the case of Canada, though, I think there's going to be a 90-day ban starting, I think, on May the 30th. Now, the first games in Canada for the World Cup, I think, are in Toronto, I think at the start of July. So we have enough time right now to see what's going to happen and how this is going to spread and how this is going to affect the rest of the world. It's truly a shame, though. This is Congo's first appearance in the World Cup since, I think, something like 50 years. And so I can understand their enthusiasm and their desire to cheer their team on. Unfortunately, because of what's going on in their country, we're just going to have to be a little bit more careful. The risk to Canadians, though, very, very, very, very, very, very small. This is not an easily transmissible airborne virus, and so we should be able to contain it.
18: All right, so you do think this is more related to the World Cup and people traveling much more than they would be, and not necessarily a greater threat of this making its jump to Canada.
17: No, no. If this was normal times, and you didn't have the World Cup starting in, a couple of weeks, actually, I think things would be a little bit more, and I'll say in quotation marks, relaxed. You'd still be vigilant, but I don't think you'd need the restrictions being put in place that we are putting in place now. There have been other Ebola outbreaks, don't forget. This is not the first time, right? Back in, 2013, 2015, there's a massive outbreak into the western side of Africa, which normally doesn't get this virus. And there were thousands of deaths. It was a horrible, horrible, horrible outbreak. By the way, there is a vaccine for one form, not for this form of the virus, unfortunately. And one of the treatments they've been using is they've been using immune globulins, people who've been infected but have recovered, and using their own immune system's products to help to protect people. That was being used on an American doctor who was exposed and potentially infected. And so far, knock on wood, he's doing very well. So there is hope. But most of the concern here has to do with the extreme travel that you're going to see because of the World Cup.
18: All right, Dr. Mitch, let's talk fasting. You know, many of our listeners right now just might be enjoying a cup of coffee, and maybe that's it until, say, 11 or noon. People have implemented intermittent fasting in their lives for different reasons, a lot of it being weight loss. And there's all kinds of other benefits that have been touted around fasting. But there's been a big look at what we know about fasting, and maybe we could rethink it. So what is this massive study telling us?
17: Do not rethink it. If fasting works for you, don't worry about it. It's a research published in Psychological Bulletin. They basically said, wait a minute. When you fast, do you think as well? In other words, does it affect cognitive function? In other words, your ability to think, reason, get your work done, study if you're a student, and all of that. And it turns out for most of us, in a reasonable fast, you don't have to worry about it. It's not going to affect your thinking, your ability to function, your working ability, and all that, except. And this was where it was really interesting. Kids should not fast. it turns out that they're extremely sensitive to the effect of a lack of a constant energy source, we'll call it politely. For those of you with toddlers, you're wondering, do they really need a constant energy source? I guess they do. But you don't want kids to fast, number one. And you may find that towards mid-afternoon, which is a normal kind of circadian dip in our activity levels, if you're fasting around that time, it may accentuate your downturn, your slight downturn at that period in time. And fast more than 12 hours, which is not going to be an issue most of the time with some forms of intermittent fasting. Those situations are the exception. Otherwise, short-term fasts, intermittent fasts, adults, unless you have an underlying health issue, it should not be a concern. There should not be a reason why you don't fast. If you want to use that as an excuse, I'm sorry, you can't. You can use other reasons as an excuse not to fast, but that's not one of them. And fasting does work for a lot of people. I mean, for some people, it doesn't work at all. But for a lot of people, especially the intermittent fast, the idea being that you stop eating, we'll say, as of 7 o'clock in the evening and do not start again until 7 or 8 or 9 o'clock in the morning the next day. And that does help a lot of people control the amount of calories that they're taking in. And we know that with fasting, your body's metabolism shifts, and there may be huge benefits in some aspects of that shift. In terms of how you use energy, how you use fat, and other things. There may be less inflammation, there may be less risk of other problems going on. So if fasting is something that you're comfortable doing, don't use the fact that it might improve or disprove or cause a problem with your cognitive functioning as a reason to modify what you're doing. It's not going to for most of us, except for kids. And I would reemphasize that. Kids should not be fasting. They need their breakfast or something in the morning. The studies have shown that if you don't give them something in the morning to start off their day, they do have trouble getting through their day at school, which is why all those breakfast programs in the States and Canada for kids who aren't getting enough at home because of all sorts of problems, those food programs really make a huge difference in terms of children's performance at school.
18: All right. Good stuff as always. Dr. Mitch, thank you so much for joining us today.
17: An absolute pleasure. Have a great day.
18: You too. Dr. Mitch Shulman.
19: Taking a look at your weather forecast, we'll see partly cloudy skies with a low of 14 overnight. Mainly sunny skies into the morning, reaching a high of 26, feeling like 31 with the Humidex. We'll see some more sun for Monday with a high of 23, and Tuesday a mix of sun and cloud with 30% chance of showers, warming up to a high of 28.
20: June 6, 1944. Allied soldiers stormed the beaches of Normandy to defeat Nazism and reestablish freedom. That victory came at a high cost. Canadians suffered more casualties than any division in the British Army. 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
16: We're joined by Carmi Levy. 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
17: 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It was only a few hours.
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17: Granola is much cheaper, and it's a wonderful fuel. And I hear it's really good for you. It keeps your cholesterol levels down.
16: Oh, my gosh, Carmi, you're funny. we'll talk about the tech stories, but have you gone through the UFO files that were released by the American government today?
17: I haven't. I was watching for it. I've been in a whole bunch of other interviews today on some other subjects, but I was waiting for it because, I mean, this is, you know, it's what I find interesting, though, is like this is the third time the federal government in the U.S. has like released documents that were supposed to shed new light on an historical event. So we have already seen the JFK papers. We've seen the Martin Luther King papers, and we didn't learn anything new. So, like, I'm kind of wondering what else we're going to learn about UFOs that we haven't already known, you know, that we don't already know. So I wasn't holding my breath. I'm kind of hoping it'll be a fun read. I do have some time set aside on the weekend to kind of dig through some of them, but I'm not expecting a lot because as is often the case out of Washington, they promise something and then there's a big letdown. So yeah, I don't have a whole lot of hope there. And what I find interesting also is a lot of the imagery that we see online more from more recent events, most of them are rockets. So like when a rocket goes up, it does weird things in the atmosphere. Sometimes it makes something that it looks like they call it jelly. And so a lot of the footage, it's super blurry. The timestamps roughly correlate to when SpaceX, in most cases, would have been launching a rocket. They're usually in, you know, either Florida, you know, U.S. East Coast or U.S. West Coast, which is where they launched them from. So the vast majority of them, there are reasonable explanations, either a rocket going up or something re-entering the atmosphere. And I suspect that a lot of what we're going to see in these papers will kind of validate that. But again, we've seen that before.
16: Okay. Well, take a look over them. A lot of people are saying that they're not very impressed with them. And, you know, even the one drawing that, you know, really was attracted a lot of attention, it's actually a sketch by the FBI based on. So it's like, you know, thanks, Trump, again.
17: Yeah, exactly. Yeah. That was redacted. I know. I mean, I feel like we're being played again because I got my hopes up for the JFK release as well as the MLK release. And I left feeling very disappointed. I had to walk around the block both times. So I don't want to get my expectations up too high this time.
16: You're so healthy. You just go right to physical activity when you're frustrated.
17: Well, I got to do something positive, right?
16: So the big story I would say this week is that a joint investigation by federal and provincial privacy commissioners has concluded that OpenAI violated Canadian privacy laws during the initial training of ChatGPT. I believe you've kind of hinted at this before.
17: Yeah, I remember, so November 2022, which is when ChatGPT was released to the public, and it was kind of like a watershed moment, first time that a major chatbot was released, you know, into mainstream use, that it wasn't just in the lab or available to researchers. And arguably that kind of started the AI era. And I remember when it first came out, first thing that I did was basically the same thing I did when Google first came out all those years ago. I searched for myself. I asked it questions about myself to see what does it know about me. And I was kind of shocked it knew a lot about me. So clearly it had been trained on things that I had put out there or that were put out there on my behalf. I've been publishing a blog for a number of years, active on social media, publishing websites. So obviously there'd be stuff out there on me. And of course I work in media. So that was one. But what also freaked me out was a lot of the information was just downright wrong. And so now which of course, as we know, AI doesn't always get it right. And so now that the privacy commissioner, both at the federal level and in BC, Alberta and Quebec, his provincial counterparts, they took 3 years to investigate this, and they found that OpenAI, as part of the training process where they kind of hoovered up, they sucked up huge amounts of data from the open internet, so websites, blogs, social media posts, online forums, things like that, they just threw it into a database, and they used that to train their model. And they didn't do a very good job of it. And so they overcollected, and it wasn't just regular information. It was healthcare information. It was financial. It was people's political views. And it was even information about kids, which they really shouldn't have been collecting, that they didn't ask permission. They didn't communicate in advance. They just went ahead and did it. And there was fake information in those. And they did not provide a provision for us as regular people, regular users, to get those mistakes corrected. So there's no button I could press that say, hey, you know, you got this wrong, please remove it. And OpenAI says our technology is now better. We've addressed much of what the privacy commissioners have alleged, and, you know, we pledge to improve the way we handle this in future. But the reality is this is the way the entire industry operates, and there is no law that holds them to account. And so they can say whatever they want, but the privacy commissioners, they don't have the power to actually do anything about OpenAI's transgressions. They can't punish them. They can't fine them. They can't sanction them. That's because we have no AI laws in place. And the privacy laws that we do have in place now were written in 1983.
16: Wow.
17: So they kind of don't really, they don't even recognize that AI exists. So they're calling on the government to, you know, get moving on this legislation. And we are hearing that they are planning on introducing AI legislation later this year. They're working on online harms. All of this would give them more tools to deal with OpenAI and other companies who behave this way in future. But for now, we're all just kind of, you know, we're hoping OpenAI does the right thing, but nothing's really going to change because that's not the business they're in. They're in the business of growing. They grow by sucking up a lot of data. They certainly don't grow by restricting our access to their platform.
16: The other story is that Meta will be using AI to analyze the height and bone structure to identify if users are underage. I can see a whole bunch of issues with this, with, you know, not all people who are small are children.
17: Yeah, exactly. And there will be false positives. So, of course, up until now, the way that Meta on its platforms like Facebook and Instagram and WhatsApp, the way they manage age is it's the honor system, right? You put your birthday in when you first register for the service. And if you decide to maybe fudge the numbers a little bit and make yourself look older, they're not checking. There's no automation there. And so if a 12-year-old makes it look like they're 14 years old and they get on, even though they're not supposed to be on until they're 13, there's nothing Meta can do. So they're going to use technology to essentially make sure that we're being honest. And so they're saying it's not facial recognition. They're calling it visual analysis. And basically what it does is it looks at someone. It looks at a photo and a video of them, and it looks for visual cues like height or bone structure. And then it estimates that person's general age. So it doesn't identify the person. There's no facial recognition. It doesn't store that information. It essentially uses it to answer the question, are you 13 or older? If yes, then you're on. If not, we're kicking you off. We're disabling your account. So, you know, the company's been, it's been fined hundreds of millions of dollars for putting kids at risk. This is one of the tools that it's going to be using to ensure that kids aren't, ending up on the platform when they shouldn't be, and that those minimum age restrictions are being respected. Because if they aren't, the company's probably going to find itself back in court again.
16: All right, Carmi, we're out of time. Always appreciate you joining us, and we'll talk next week.
17: Awesome, Amanda. The truth is out there. I will be looking for it, I promise.
16: Spend the weekend going over those UFO files. Let me know if there's anything interesting.
17: I'm in there. We'll talk about this next week.
16: Thanks, Carmi. Carmi Levy is our tech analyst. Always love talking to him.
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16: Jeff Polachowski's here. 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They're located in downtown St. Catharines. Jeff, you were listening to the program earlier, and I would Google

0: talking, and, you know, it brought to mind some thoughts that I had last year. Last year was Laura Secord's 250th birthday. She would have been 250. And I would say, yes, she is probably the most famous mom in Canada. And she's really a hero, a person for these times. At a time when Canada was basically under invasion by these American troops, she worked up the courage to leave her home, walk 16 hours through what was essentially a contested battle zone, to get up there to Fitzgibbon up at Beaver Dams and inform him that these Americans were coming. She was never really honored in her lifetime for that. The most she received was a small pension from the future King Edward VII. She's received some more honors now, however, but at this time, we are now in a position where Canada's sovereignty is under the greatest threat that we've seen since the War of 1812. We have Donald Trump threatening to make us the 51st state with economic force. We have the ongoing referendum crusade in Alberta, which appears to be a source of foreign interference. There is no better time to take a look at heroes like from the War of 1812, like Brock and Laura Secord. I've had it in my mind that it is perhaps time, and she was not honored in her life like this, that perhaps we need to award her some form of high honor. And I would think that the correct honor is the Cross of Valor, Canada's highest civilian honor for bravery. So, Mr. Baldinelli or Mr. Biddle, if you happen to be listening to the show today, I'm kind of giving you a layup here.
1: Yeah, I think it's a great idea. Hopefully we can get that done by next Mother's Day.
0: Here's hoping.
1: Yeah, because it really was, you know, just such an inspiring story. And what I find interesting and also very inspirational is that here she is living in the 1800s with five kids, a wounded husband. We all know that, you know, diapers aren't available, phones aren't available, formula's not available, just really tough times. And she made that trek. Now, first of all, she could have been killed easily. Very dangerous time walking through the woods. She wasn't armed, and she brought information that was so essential to what we call home right now. Mm-hmm. And she left her kids at home for the betterment of all of the kids, not just hers.
0: Absolutely. And the amazing thing is, it's not just a walk through the woods. It's the walk through what is now called a gray zone. Mm-hmm. It's this ambiguous line of battle between one army and another army where the entire area is essentially an active combat zone where something could happen at any time. It's like someone trying to cross the front lines in eastern Ukraine right now. It would be incredibly dangerous, incredibly perilous. Even in that time when the technology was lesser and the armies were smaller, there was enormous risk for her. And if you look back, she is very emblematic of the kind of heroes who helped define Canada before Canada was a thing. Equivalent almost to the American Pilgrims in terms of people who were defining the shape of the United States before the United States ever truly existed. A lot of our earliest national identity came out of that war when ordinary people like Laura Secord, ordinary people who joined the Canadian militia and fought alongside the likes of Sir Isaac Brock, stood up to defend what was at the time their home from the United States, put their feet down and said, no, we would like to be distinct. This is our land. This is the society that we have chosen. This is where we live, where we have chosen to make our home. We will not go quietly into the good night. You have seen Mark Carney begin to evoke some of these figures as recently, a couple of weeks ago, he had this forward guidance moment where he evoked Sir Isaac Brock.
1: Mm-hmm. Yes,
0: you
1: he did.
0: Yes, you don't normally see the likes of Sir Isaac Brock or Laura Secord brought up in Canadian political discourse, but you're seeing them brought up now because this is such a time when our very national identity is under threat from our angry southern neighbor who seems to want things from us that we cannot and should not give. I think this is a perfect time to revisit some of these heroes from Canada's past, these early founders of Canadian identity, and begin to revisit them and take a little more pride in the things that they accomplished. And Laura Secord is certainly one of the greats and is deserving of being honored like one of the greats.
1: Yeah, it makes me sad that she wasn't honored during her lifetime properly.
0: Mm-hmm. Well, it's unfortunate as well. If you look at some of the documents that originally came out, Fitzgibbon, the commander up at Beaver Dams, initially didn't put her name down in his report, probably to protect her identity. You know, there's the issue of, if it leaks out, could there be reprisals against the Secord family? But when this came out later, he did sign kind of a signed affidavit and a statement that basically said, yes, Laura Secord came in. She provided me useful information that allowed us to thwart the Americans in their advance into what is now Thorold. She did.

0: did all of the things she claims, and yet she was never truly honored in her lifetime for it. And it is a real shame, because she has gone down into Canadian legend as our Paul Revere.
1: All right, well, let's work on that. Hopefully by next year we can get this done. I would love to do the actual, I don't know if we could do it in a day or a weekend, but I would love to take the actual trek.
0: Yeah, it would be amazing to do that, to retrace these steps of
1: history.
0: Yeah. Now, it's a very different trek now, of course.
1: Yes.
0: The landscape of Niagara has completely changed. Many years ago, when I was still working for the St. Catherine Standard, I did a tour of many of these old battlefields. In fact, Niagara is very much laid out in the opposite way that it used to be. We now have trees along kind of our coastline with the Niagara River, and it's all bare inland. It used to be the opposite. They cleared out all the trees from the coast that the cannons had room to fire at the Americans, but inland it was all just a big forest. So she was clawing her way through this hostile terrain at a time when American troops were roaming the landscape, at a time when redcoats and their indigenous allies were patrolling the landscape looking for dangerous enemies out to attack Canada. And yet she made that journey, made it safely, delivered the information, and went down into legend.
1: Yeah. Okay, let's move on to some of the other big stories of the week. Of course, Bill 100 passing yesterday at Queen's Park, the Better Regional Governance Act. That's the Ford government's paperwork and plan to change how our government is structured here in Niagara and a few other communities included, but we just focus on Niagara because we're here. So the new bill significantly restructures Niagara's local government. It reduces our regional council size from 32 to 13. It also, even though we already appoint the chair, the language in there is that the chair would be appointed and also have strong chair powers that would allow the person, the chair, whenever they're appointed, they could override some local officials.
0: Mm-hmm.
1: So this was passed. The NDP politicians here in Niagara are speaking out saying, hey, like, this was not proper debate. Midnight debates are not fair to local residents. How do you feel about that?
0: I always think that there should be as much debate about changes to local democracy as possible. Ultimately, this is our representation. If we're not represented in changes to our representation, then something strange is going on. I think the biggest controversy with Bill 100 is going to be this idea that we are going to have a provincially appointed regional chair who exercises the powers of a strong mayor in terms of being able to wield a one-third override on council votes, being able to hire and fire key senior officials such as the chief administrative officer, being able to propose the budget, being able to override the will of council in some respects when it comes to provincial priorities. That is a very strong suite of powers. It's not one that's unheard of. For example, in the United States, strong mayors are a fairly common thing. But they are generally elected to the office. I think it would have been much easier for this province to justify this type of change here in Niagara had they gone out and said, okay, we are going to make this change. We're going to have a strong chair. But the chair is going to be elected at large. The fact that they have paired the strong chair powers with a chair who is unelected, appointed at the will of the Minister of Municipal Affairs and Housing, and by extension, the Premier, removes the democracy from it. Instead of the people choosing who to entrust these powers with, it is in the hands of Queen's Park.
1: Sam Osterhoff sent out a release on this today. I did try to get him on the show, but he is in Ottawa and hopefully can join us on Monday, because he sent out a release saying the population of our region is projected to increase to over 700,000 residents, we're talking about Niagara, by 2051, a significant transformation which will require new and innovative approaches to municipal governance and long-term planning. With the passage of this critical legislation, Niagara will be ready to lead the province as a preferred place to live, work, and visit. We will always support our municipal partners, both lower and upper tier, this is from Rob Flack, in delivering locally led solutions that offer better value for taxpayers and speed up decision making. So those were some of the comments made from Sam Osterhoff. He is the Niagara West Conservative MPP, and then Rob Flack, who is the Minister of Municipal Affairs.
0: I think the argument that you would see against that, and I would suspect you're hearing it from many opponents of this legislation, is that if you're becoming larger, does less representation really help you? It is certainly true that Niagara is set to grow quite a bit over the next couple of decades. Excuse me, I've got a frog in my throat today. It's certainly true that Niagara is set to grow, but does that necessarily mean that the solution is to reduce the amount of representation that we have and to decentralize it? One effect of Bill 100 is that it really removes the regional focus part of government. Insofar as it keeps regional council, those who are on the council are the mayors, people who are elected to head up an individual city and who do so with the individual city's concerns in mind. The ones they are losing are the regional councilors, those who go to that council because they have a regional focus and because they want to do regional things. You now lose that entire large block of people who think as a collective in favor of 12 people who are sort of kings of their own castles. Does that then ease the issue of parochialism in Niagara, or does it worsen it? Are we going to be at each other's throats with each one slicing, fighting for a slice of the pie? Or does this somehow facilitate things? Are decisions going to be made faster? And if they're made faster, are they going to be better? That is the question that we're facing, and from what I see here, it seems that the focus has shifted away from regional thinking towards devolving more to local thinking. I think the other issue as well is that when you lose that regional representation, that's a large part of your tax bill that you don't have as much input into.
1: Jeff Bulichowski is going to stick around.
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8: From the National Newsroom of the Canadian Press, I'm Brenda Molina Navidev. Police in Toledo, Ohio say at least 12 people are injured after gunfire erupted near a busy street festival. The shooting near the Old West End Festival sent some event-goers scrambling for cover, while others rushed to help the victims, who are between 14 and 61 years old. Deputy Police Chief Joe Heffernan says it appears that at least two people were probably shooting at each other.
9: So there is a lot of evidence. It's just a matter of going through a lot of that evidence.
8: No suspects are in custody at this time. A southwestern Ontario community has marked the five-year anniversary of a hate-motivated attack that took the lives of four members of a Muslim family. Canadian Press reporter Jason White has more.
10: The Afzal family was out for a walk in a London, Ontario neighborhood when they were run down by a truck driven by a self-described white nationalist. The case marked the first time Canada's terrorism laws were put before a jury in a first-degree murder trial. Meanwhile, London's police chief says this is a time to honor the Afzal family and calls on residents to stand up against hate in all its forms.
8: Prime Minister Mark Carney reaffirmed his government's commitment to combating Islamophobia in a social media post. Ontario Premier Doug Ford said in a statement that no one should ever be targeted or feel unsafe because of their faith. There are reports of a series of violent incidents in the West Bank and the Gaza Strip involving Israeli soldiers. Tom Sufi Burge reports from Jerusalem.
11: A woman and a child among seven people killed in an Israeli strike on an encampment in Gaza, according to local health officials. The IDF saying they killed a senior Hamas commander. And in the West Bank, the IDF responding to this shocking video posted on X showing an Israeli soldier repeatedly beating a man on the ground during a fresh wave of settler violence against Palestinians. The IDF says it's investigating that and a separate incident when shots fired by Israeli soldiers towards an approaching vehicle killed a seven-month-old baby.
8: This is the Lebanese army and state media say Israeli airstrikes on southern Lebanon have killed nine people just days after the two sides reached a new ceasefire deal. Ugandan authorities have tightened border controls with Congo to prevent the spread of Ebola. The World Health Organization discourages border closures and has called on countries to remove any Ebola-related travel restrictions. Canada recently imposed travel restrictions on Ebola-affected countries. Toronto health officials say four mumps cases have been linked to a downtown workplace, but the risk of spread to the public is low. Toronto Public Health says the confirmed cases are associated with a building where there's a Service Ontario office. The agency says exposure was limited to head office roles with no direct interaction with the public. A sailor attempting the record-setting transatlantic journey to raise money for cancer research had to be rescued. The Canadian Coast Guard rescued the sailor of a 1.2-meter vessel off Newfoundland on Friday. This is the Canadian Press. In sports, in MLB action, the Toronto Blue Jays beat the visiting Baltimore Orioles 6-4. Toronto's second win in seven games knotted the three-game homestand with the Orioles at a win apiece. Canada's Cameron Rogers was victorious in women's hammer throw at the Lone Star Grand Prix in Texas. Canada settled for a 1-1 draw with lower-ranked Ireland in its final tune-up before the FIFA World Cup. Striker Kyle Larin conceded a penalty on Friday that led to a second-half goal for Ireland. Canada coach Jesse Marsh had this to say about the veteran forward.
12: I thought Kyle did a lot of things right, you know, and he was in a lot of positions to score a goal, but he makes the foul for the penalty and then doesn't quite get the goal on the day. So this is the way it's been a little bit for Kyle.
8: The World Cup begins next week. The Canadian women's rugby sevens team is into the semifinals of the third leg of the World Championship Series. The visiting Edmonton Elks open their CFL regular season with a 29-21 win over the Ottawa Redblacks. From the Canadian Press, I'm Brenda Molina Navidad.
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1: Happy weekend to you, my friends. Did you know that stress can affect your memory, how you remember things, and how you recall them? It's true. Science Sam is coming up for us this hour, and she has all the inside scoop. Science Sam is here. Oh, the memories, the memories. How I love the memories. Dr. Samantha Yameen is here. Science.Sam on the social. SamanthaYameen.com. If you want to get connected on the website, kick it old school with a website. Hi, Sam.
2: Hey, Shane.
1: Memories. What do you got for us? Because I forgot.
2: Well, a fresh new study might know why you forgot.
1: No, I'm just kidding.
2: It's a fresh one that just came out about how acute stress, so some small stressful moment or small stressful thing, might actually impact our brain's ability to be flexible with our memories. And it might limit how we can associate and integrate new memories being formed.
1: Okay. So, are we stressed out and therefore we're not remembering things? Because that sounds like real life. When you're in a hurry, you're racing to get to work, you're trying to do the things, and then you're like, oh my God, I forgot the kids.
2: Yeah, there's been a lot of research on that, on whether being stressed, it can actually like enhance memory formation in some cases, but then impair our ability to retrieve it or like recall it later. Mm. So if you're like forgetting things about a stressful time, that might be a phenomenon. But this was different. This is looking at how you might integrate stuff. So let's say, the experiment they did really explains it well. They made people try to memorize like an animal and, let's say a scene. So like cat and forest. And then they stressed them out. They made them do a fake interview and solve complex math riddles the next day. And they're like, now learn animal in 3D shapes, like cat and cube. And then they were like, now take a 3D shape and tell me what face it represents. So you've already associated things and now you gotta like fill in the gap. So like let's say your friend said, I'm gonna be wearing a bright red jacket. So you associate friend and bright red jacket. And then you see at the library a bright red jacket outside. You might think, oh, maybe my friend is somewhere inside there because that's their jacket. But if you were stressed out, you might not be able to make that connection between those two things, like form that association. And that's what they found. There was like, you don't get this activation in when you're forming that new memory to help you associate those things.
1: So this is, okay, this goes two ways. First of all, you can tell which friends stress you out. This is a good indicator. The other part, this is like writing a test drunk.
2: Mm-hmm.
1: Like if you're going to write a test drunk, you got to study drunk. No?
2: That is a thing too. I don't know about drunk, but I used to do a trick where I would study chewing the same gum and then I would chew that gum on the test.
1: Oh, well, you got your PhD, so it worked. Okay, so how does this get practical? So I see the red jacket and the friend's name and the associations there. When I'm stressed out, I don't make the association, but when I'm not at capacity, my brain goes there. Is this like Pavlov type stuff or like, is it mean directly associating? That's cool.
2: Yeah. What's interesting is that every time, you recall a memory, there is some flexibility there and the memory can change a little bit each time, which is often why we can't always trust our memories. But every time, and if you learn something new or maybe you go back to a cafe you've been to before, you'll also remember the past times you were at that cafe and you edit your memory and you edit your like mental construct of that place. But when we're stressed, we can't do that. And in fact, they found that the hippocampus, this really important part for forming memories, it actually tries to keep these things separate. And so it means that someone who's under stress, whether they're like in a school, in an educational setting, think about different legal settings where we're stressed and we're a witness trying to give a testimonial, we're actually keeping things separate instead of integrating them into a big picture. That could be adaptive. Maybe it's helpful because it helps us just remember that one thing that happened and not get confused by other times that we were, let's say, at a park where we witnessed something. But it could also mean that if we're anxious or we're stressed often, we're not able to fit it into this big picture of like, hey, well, last time you were in this scenario, it was okay, Sam. You're just thinking about the one time situation.
1: Oh, that's interesting. So even if the memory is positive, the connection might not even sort of be there. But it makes me think of music and how the retro music, we romanticize it, right? Like all those experiences of these songs. Because, I mean, songs do elicit emotion, so there's an immediate, like, bit of a lightning in a bottle connection there. Mm-hmm. It makes me think of Ozzy Osbourne, No More Tears, that song. We were driving along. I was in the backseat of my buddy's Tony's, like, early 90s yellow Mustang. And that cassette was playing. And so, like, for me, that freedom of I'm in high school, I'm with my buddies, we're driving to the lake, and all those things are there. That's amazing. But you're saying that if I was stressed out, I might not make the same good connection if I was in, saw the yellow Mustang, heard the song, whatever.
2: Yeah, if it happened again. And again, maybe that's a good thing. Maybe next time you see a yellow Mustang, you might not immediately associate it with the song playing and the good times if you were stressed in that moment when you see it again.
1: Yeah.
2: So that's where it could be adaptive. But you can also see how it could make things harder. It can make us harder to build these connections, which our brain also relies on.
1: Well, yeah, because like you said, the court case, mm-hmm. like you need to remember right now and you can't. So that's interesting. So, okay, this is where you make me ask questions.
2: Please.
1: So, but it's interesting because it makes me wonder if is our brain protecting the memory? Mm-hmm. Right. The other way around. Like, is it going, well, hey, this is a good memory, but you're stressed right now, so we're not going to screw it up. So you put the memory in your pocket and we're going to get through this first. I don't know.
2: That to me is fascinating because I've also, we've learned, you know, all through school, you always learn like you can't trust memory because it's always changing. We think of memories as like these like concrete things, but they're dynamic. They're changing. Every time you recall it, you edit it slightly even without noticing. And so this could be one of the, a newly discovered mechanism that's fighting against that, keeping it discreet and distinct, at least in the hippocampus, which is the part that forms the memory.
1: Do you think it works for our benefit generally? Like how could it be a tool? Because I mean, if I've learned anything from you in these studies that, you know, there's always a bit of a takeaway, like where it's like, oh man, this isn't working out so great for me. But generally there's some sort of at least instinctful benefit to why we're guarded. Was that in the study?
2: They were really just finding the phenomenon for the first time. So there's a million follow-ups. For me, I can actually, where my brain went was not so beneficial. It was like, oh, that's why it takes until my therapist points it out to realize that I'm freaking out about the same scenario over and over again. And each time it's fine. And I keep forgetting that, which is why a big part of like anxiety therapy is reminding yourself of like doing that cognitive reappraisal, reminding yourself like, well, last time you were in that setting, Sam, you were okay. So for me, I'm like, that's why that part of therapy works. I guess that's a benefit because you're readjusting that.
1: And that's very honest. Thank you for sharing that. But it does make me think, you know, when you're in the, you're like in the, I don't know, the bodega store and you're like in the corner store and someone says something, you know, they like it's cutting or some comment and then you're like, you get in the car and then you think of the comeback, right? And you're like, oh yeah, you know what I should have said? And I kind of wonder if that's the thing because in the moment your brain gets kind of stressed and you're just like, oh, there's stuff happening and he just insulted me and oh my God and whatever. And then you're stressed. So you don't think of anything good to say back, and then you get in the car, the stress is gone, safe place, and then the ideas come, and you're like, oh, I should have said all these things.
2: This happened to me yesterday. Kids were fighting on the bus, and they were vaping, and I just wanted to be like, please stop. But I couldn't think of the right words, and I was overthinking everything. Like, I should let them, like, experience life. Who am I to tell them how to live? This whole, like, crisis in the moment, and then after, I was like, no, I really should have just said something specific.
1: That's so funny.
2: And that's just like stress does all sorts of things to our brain. And what prompted this study was finding all these stress, receptors for stress signals in that memory part of the brain. So it all just goes to show like we kind of think of the brain as like discrete regions. This has a role. This has a role, but really, especially something like stress, it impacts all over the brain in different ways and we're still uncovering it.
1: Yeah. And it's not your fault. It's your brain braining.
2: Your brain's braining.
1: Yeah. We tell ourselves we're dumb, we're stupid, why should I think of that? But the reality is your brain is braining and it's happening to all of us a little bit differently, but it is happening.
2: And it's very cool that something we've studied so much, which is memory, we're still learning new things about it like this.
1: I love it. SamanthaYamin.com, science.sam on the socials. Dr. Sam Yamin is here with the Science Sam. Thanks, buddy.
2: Thank you.
1: I hope I remember you next time.
2: We'll see.
1: And I'm not stressed out.
2: You might.
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17: Skinwalker Ranch is the conversation. Dr. Lee Kunla is here from the Uncover Up podcast. If you missed the first part of the conversation, we talked about the property, how it ended to be the Skinwalker Ranch as what it is. Lots of ownership changing hands, a lot of crazy things happening, people getting headaches, getting sick. When they started the TV show, it actually started out more paranormally than it did UFO-y, which it sort of got to later on, chasing crazy beavers. And but here's the thing. I don't even know what you call it, but like when cows would be like cut up and stuff like that on the property, there'd be dead animals on the property and there was no blood anywhere. And like all these kinds of things, these stories you've heard, this is the place where a lot of that was happening. Okay. What kind of stuff has been big question mark they found, at least through the TV show? Now we are assuming that the TV show is accurate. I'm going to start. One of my favorite episodes of the TV show is it's an indigenous story, Skinwalker story, indigenous land up over the hill, and they brought indigenous drummers to come and drum. And the frequencies and the rhythm or whatever it might have been, they had strange stuff start to happen. And they did use the, temperature reader things and recorded, assuming it's all true, they recorded massive swings in temperatures of rocks and stuff around. Like it was really cool stuff that all of a sudden orb, boo, through the hill, right? So what kind of stuff happens at Skinwalker Ranch?
18: So, I mean, that's really the crux of the question. And I guess it really depends on who you ask. And this is where we get very divergent accounts. So George Knapp is a guy who is a legend within the UFO field. He was a journalist back in the 80s when he hit upon the UFO story as just a total, you know, like he was running like a local TV show. And when he talked about aliens for the first time, it just blew up. And he's been in the game ever since. He actually wrote a book called The Hunt for Skinwalker Ranch. I read it. And if you believe that story, that account of the narrative, which is also what is represented in the TV show, they are encountering everything. I mean, they're encountering interdimensional beings. They're encountering cryptids like Skinwalker, but also others. They're encountering just weird stuff that they don't themselves know. There's these weird reactions. People are getting sick. People are having headaches. People are having premonitions of weird things happening. As you say, it sort of spans the paranormal, occult, and then into the UFO and all of this. Now, I hesitate to be the one who's like, but there's another side to it, but there is another side to it. So one of the real frustrations, and again, this is where I kind of do credit the NIDS, this research organization. One of the things that they were unable to convince their funder that they were finding anything real. So they had all this instrumentation and they'd have some kind of stuff, but it was never enough to really convince a skeptic, say. And I think that's what we need. Like, I often talk about, I use the courtroom as a kind of analogy for my students, where I think, okay, if something were really on the line, if you had to convict somebody, would this evidence be enough? And usually it's very circumstantial. Say somebody gets a headache. Now, I talked about this guy, Stephen Greenstreet, and if you want to see some really great debunking in a way, he goes there and he does have some experiences. One of them is that he sees and he brings his own video equipment with him, and he sees some stuff in the sky, these weird lights, these weird repetitive lights. He's like, I don't know what that is. He records it, goes home, and then spends a couple of weeks trying to, and it turns out it's Elon Musk's satellites. They're the Starlink. And because, of course, this is a ranch in, you know, in the middle of nowhere, and this is going to be covered by, okay. So a lot of this stuff, when it's really been analyzed by people who are not somehow being funded and who are not invested in a specific outcome, they often have pretty banal and uninteresting explanations. I can't tell you the reasons for everything, because often these will end up being quite complicated explanations for things like apertures in the camera. The guy that you noted, I think it was, is it Colm Kelleher? He's the guy with the two PhDs. I'm not sure. There's a number of players in the field. He identifies a triangle in the sky, and he's like, well, I mean, that's a UFO, right? Like, that's clearly a UFO. Again, when independent analysts have looked at this, it turns out it's the aperture of a night vision camera that, when it closes, makes a sort of triangle. I'm sorry, I'm making hand gestures to Shane that the rest of you can't see.
17: But they're good hand gestures, I gotta tell you. They're pretty awesome.
18: As the aperture closes, it creates a sort of triangle, and basically what you're getting is the impression of light coming through. Mm. So Greenstreet is like, look, you guys have all the best equipment, and the best stuff that we're able to come up with is quite circumstantial. We don't have any video footage, even though the video cameras are going 24 hours a day. We don't have any video footage of the Skinwalker. We don't have any good video footage of aliens, interdimensional beings, cryptids. And I think this is one of the most surveilled places on Earth.
17: Now it would be.
18: Right? Now, I had, I think, a different reaction watching the show than you did, because I was really frustrated. I was like, give me the evidence. Like, I want to convict. Yeah. I want the aliens.
17: Yeah, I was the same, because I was like, it was very quickly on the show. Now it's enjoyable to watch, and it's really cool to see what they do. But at the same time, it becomes very evident that they don't want to find the answer, because then the show ends.
18: Yeah. Well, look, if they find interdimensional aliens, I mean, that's a show I'm tuning in for.
17: Like, 100%. The orbs going through was amazing. The GPS stuff is amazing.
18: Yeah.
17: Like the drones losing GPS, and the GPS mapping puts them underground. So the notion that they're flying through some sort of portal, the orbs coming through, and all of a sudden, I think the combination of things happening at the same time gets really kind of cool.
18: Yeah.
17: That all of a sudden there's orbs that are seen, flashing lights in the distance, whatever, and then the next day they find fence posts that are broken and burned. Right? Like, so things like that, like the rockets going up, they fire rockets in the sky, and then they basically hit a ceiling and deflect or break up. Like, there's all kinds of really cool things that start to compound together. And the GPS stuff, the helicopter stuff is quite amazing. Losing tracking of things just out of the blue. But they also can't repeat it. It's never the same. They claim that maybe it's just, we think of a portal as like this thing that's just there, Like it's like a hoop, like Bugs Bunny goes through, right? But it's not like that. It's just moving and morphing or whatever. I don't know, but it's cool, dude.
18: Yeah. Well, I mean, so this is the problem. Like somebody in my position has is that I am just simply not an expert in enough things. Nobody is an expert in enough things to be able to take a look at the TV show and then be like, yeah, well, obviously it's this or that. Mm-hmm. But there is a kind of principle that I think can be helpful here, and it's about disconfirmation. So this is a great idea in science that I find really helpful with this kind of analysis, where in the philosophy of science, there's all this idea about, you know, as you say, repeatability and also a kind of a theory behind it. But there's a philosopher, Karl Popper, who developed an idea that you need to also put this in a form that can be disproven. Like, give me something where you say, okay, interdimensional beings are this, but if you can show this, then that means I'm wrong. So you need to be able to, in order to investigate something coherently, you need to also put it in a form of like, okay, what would demonstrate that I'm wrong here? And that's the kind of analysis I tend not to see. And then when you're making money off a TV show, right, I start to also see that there's some built-in incentive, as you say, to keep the show going, and if they're not finding anything, to still massage the data.
17: Well, the guy who owns it flies in on a helicopter, but the only drill they can get underground is this rickety old drill that they only have a time limit of, you know, 4 days to use before they're done, right? Like, I mean, let's be honest. If you wanted to, you could put one mega machine to drill underground to find if there's a crashed spaceship buried in the hillside and all the things. It's fascinating stuff. I love it. Skinwalker Ranch, the TV show, is worth it. Regardless, you can decide for yourself. But this is the fundamental part of the conversation. And this is all of the things sort of happening one place. And then there's the Beyond Skinwalker stuff that they've done great shows with, too. And the Skinwalker story has different versions in different indigenous groups, too. It's worth noting, in different places. So, and I've had on my show before, like, Canadian indigenous storytellers that tell stories of similar creatures. So it's wild. It's amazing. Uncover Up is the podcast. We're learning how to interpret all of this. Dr. Lee Kunla, thank you.
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1: Dr. Lee Kunla, Uncover Up podcast. Every week the guys are here. Nathan Radke 1 week, Dr. Lee Kunla the next week, with a book coming out about conspiracies, summer 2026. What's the book called, Lee?
2: Uncover Up, How to Think Clearly in an Age of Conspiracies. I've got it down now. When somebody asks me, I can respond right away. I used to stumble. There
1: you
2: it is.
1: You did have to look it up a couple of times, which is funny. The link for that will be in the podcast description, by the way. Easy peasy. You can pre-purchase it at Amazon, all the places. So go grab it. We talk about conspiracies. Not only conspiracies as good or bad, just what they are and what parts are accurate and what parts are inaccurate. And I think that those are the cool bits, because usually there's a bit of truth buried in there, and sometimes wildly true, sometimes wildly false. And there are cases where it's wildly unknown, and that's where we're going today. Nathan and I had a conversation about orbs.
2: Okay.
1: And I had said to him, I said, well, what about orbs that just fly through mountains, like at Skinwalker Ranch on the TV show? Tell me about Skinwalker Ranch. Oh, this is too much for one conversation. We could do this for hours.
2: We really could, because this is one of those stories where I know the TV show. I watched it a couple of times and I thought, okay, you know, this is the kind of stuff that the History Channel does that keeps me in business, because my students come to me exactly like you with, like, well, what about this thing at Skinwalker Ranch? So I started to look into it, and wow, is there stuff there. So it's a ranch. The original, it is actually a physical location. It's a ranch on the outskirts of Utah, and it actually borders an indigenous community. And that indigenous community has a legend of this character called the Skinwalker. And so that's where the original name comes from. This is a kind of cryptid, and it has, it's, I guess, a rough equivalent would be like a werewolf in Western culture.
1: Yeah, right? Kind of like a, I would, if I described it, it'd be like kind of a werewolf, but not a werewolf as a living being, a werewolf as a visitor from another dimension, sort of type of thing, you know?
2: Yeah, exactly. So the story of Skinwalker Ranch begins in the 90s, and there is a family called the Gormans, and they have this ranch. It's unclear, because of course our sources really differ on the history of this, and it's unclear if they believe this or if they were making it up, but they claim to be having a lot of paranormal encounters on their ranch, including with this Skinwalker character. And after a while, they decide they want to sell up, because this is getting, either it's getting too weird, you know, people are coming over to their place all the time asking to look around. They're just ranchers. They want to get on with their life. And so they sell up.
1: Dead cows was a big one, too.
2: Yeah, exactly. So they decide to put their place on the market. But this, what's been happening there has been filtering around in the ecosphere of people who are interested in this stuff. And here enters one of our main players, is a guy named Robert Bigelow. And Robert Bigelow had made a ton of money. He was in the aerospace industry, and I think he does some kind of like subcontracting for the American military. And yeah, he made some money, and he as though also was really interested in all aspects of the paranormal. He does something that I think is really cool. He sets up the, I don't know how to pronounce it, it's NIDS, and it is basically a research organization into the paranormal. It's the New Sciences Discovery something science. And what he does is, because there's been all this action of paranormal stuff on Skinwalker Ranch, he buys the ranch, brings in a ton of researchers, and also sets up a bunch of research equipment so that they can start filming, recording, analyzing what's going on. And he does this for a number of years, from sort of the mid-90s. He loses some interest in the early 2000s, but he doesn't sell up again until later. But during this time, he is looking for UFOs, interdimensional beings, cryptids, the whole kind of panoply of the occult, supernatural, that kind of stuff. He is a bit frustrated with the lack of, like, tangible stuff that he's getting. Again, this is something I kind of want to give him real credit for, because not only does he put his money where his mouth is, not only does he actually look for real evidence, but then he is not willing to be fobbed off with any kind of wild speculations. He wants some real good stuff, and he's not getting it. So this is just the background of the how we get to the TV show. He then eventually sells up in 2016 to a guy named Brandon Fugel. He's also a millionaire. Not quite sure where he is.
1: Real estate guy.
2: Okay. Yeah. And he too is interested in the paranormal, but he does a twist. He decides he's going to bring in a TV crew as well to record the whole thing.
1: And it was genius.
2: Yeah.
1: Everything about it was genius.
2: Yeah. And so that's the show, right? Is that Brandon Fugel, and sometimes he makes kind of cameo appearances on the show.
1: Yeah. You can tell he owns it. He's like, every now and then he shows up for the good stuff, you know, flies in his helicopter.
2: Exactly. And they make sure to show that too.
1: But they do show that. And, well, cause he does use it to market his business. Like that's the thing is that it's got a little bit of, it's very American is what it is. But interesting part I want to add to that is cause he brought in some academics. There's one gentleman who's a researcher and a PhD, but he's got also just sort of local labor workers that are a part of the team. So you get a broad spectrum of experience out of it because some people get like really tangled up in it. You know, there's like the security guy who takes care of the ranch. You know, like it's they've got a good cast of characters on it.
2: Yeah, exactly. Now there though. There's a whole nother backstory to this this is like all of what I've said is not disputed by anybody, including say Brandon Fugel or whoever else. But there is an important backstory that I had to discover, and I have to give some props here to a guy named Stephen Greenstreet from the Washington Post. He has his own podcast. You can get it on YouTube. And he did a really deep dive into all of the background stuff around Skinwalker. I mean, he gets an invite to Skinwalker Ranch. He spends a couple of days there. He does encounter some weird stuff, like he gets like crazy rashes that happen, and he sees stuff in the sky. But he actually comes away not a believer in this and is quite critical about what's happened. There is apparently a whole section of this which this leads into like the David Grush testimony that we saw in 2023, where we had the Pentagon whistleblower. The guys who were sitting behind him, they're involved in Skinwalker Ranch. There's in fact a connection between the researchers and some of the funders of Skinwalker Ranch, some people in the U.S. Senate, and people who used to be in the Pentagon who were tasked with actually trying to figure out what the UAPs, the rest of us call UFOs, are really about. Mm-hmm. And basically, I'm happy to go into much more detail about it, but as you say, this is a long story.
1: No, that's okay. This is great. Yeah. You keep going because this is awesome.
2: Basically, the long and short of it is that there seems to be some backroom dealings in which Robert Bigelow was the only bidder on a $22 million defense contract, which he then used, this is American taxpayer money, which he then used to go look for cryptids. And I mean, look, they claimed they had something on the ranch called a dino beaver, which was a cryptid mixture between a beaver and a dinosaur.
1: Yeah, in a creek.
2: Yeah, yeah. Okay. So like that is what taxpayer money was going towards. But the scandal here is that it partly comes about because one of the senators is super into this, and they write a contract basically a defense contract where they claim to be doing defense research. In the contract, they don't articulate that they're looking into the paranormal at all, but they're the only bidders on this contract. And of course, Bigelow had this defense kind of arm's length research work anyway. They get the money and then they kind of spend it on having fun trying to find this stuff, and they don't find anything, which is also kind of frustrating. The program that if anybody out there is interested in looking further up, the program is called AWSAP. AAWSAP. It's one of these horrendous acronyms.
1: So that's the place at which Brandon Fugel, the new guy, he's got connections to the government because there's like military planes surveilling them and all kinds of stuff going on. So why this place then? What happens at this place? We'll talk about it next as we continue. Dr. Lee Kunla is here. Uncover Up is the podcast. Skinwalker Ranch is the conversation. We'll be right back.
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8: It's date night. Jen Kirsch is here. Tony Tedesco is here. And in today's divided world of polarity, you have to be on Camp Red or Camp Blue, maybe Camp Orange. When you're living life, it seems. Do you see people, Jen, on the online profiles that have their politics included in their profile description?
9: Oh, yeah, absolutely. I haven't been on the apps in a minute, but yeah, it's a big thing. And you know what's funny is I've never really paid attention. Like, that wasn't my thing, my area of interest. But yeah, it's there. And I think that what I've heard is people can actually match solely to get in debates about politics as opposed to actually matching because they agree with the politics or because they are thinking the person's attractive or that there might be a connection, which is a little scary.
8: Well, life would be a lot easier, Tony, if everybody just agreed with Tony.
10: It would. It would. But, and you, back to the question you asked, Jen. I've said this several times on the show. I won't even swipe on someone who leads with loud political slogans right on their profile, even if I agree with what they're saying, because it feels like we're already about to argue about something. They're going to know more, or they're going to be even further in that direction than I expected. And I don't want that. I do this for a living already. We deal with the political stuff already. When I go home, I want to be able to relax. And I'm not saying that there's no room for conversation, but if that's what you're leading with, I'm not interested.
8: So Jen, how do you navigate it if it comes up inside the relationship?
9: So if it comes up inside the relationship, which I find this is something that's common. I mean, typically in a relationship, you know where someone stands. But if it comes up in a relationship or when you start dating, I think that if you have different schools of thought, it's a good thing to agree to disagree and like leave politics outside the door. You know, they say outside the bedroom, but I think literally like outside the house. You know, and this doesn't have to be in romantic relationships. It could be in general too. I was in a car ride with my father on the weekend. Beautiful car ride, so joyful until he brought up news and politics, which I realized we are on a news station and this is part of my career. But when I'm spending time with him, I want to enjoy quality time. I don't want to be talking about these things. If I wanted to, I would turn on the news or I would go into a group chat about it. So I think it's about drawing your own boundaries.

0: boundaries in a healthy, even playful way. Like, no one's going to win on this, so let's, you know, move along. And, like, just being very clear, which I think a lot of us are too nice as Canadians to do, to necessarily say. So we get caught up in these discussions, and then we complain to our friends or our AI companions after.
1: Tony, when you're driving with Jen's dad, do you like to talk about politics?
2: I don't mind talking about politics. I actually met somebody over the weekend from a dating app also, and I found myself kind of correcting this person on a few things. Apparently the government banned news on Facebook, and, you know, I had to explain where that came from and why they believed that, but in a polite and in an informative way, rather than like, listen, I understand why you believe that, but in actuality, this is what happened. I think it's not just politics anymore. It's become personal. There's a growing divide, especially between young men and young women. And it's definitely showing up more in relationships, whether it's dating, whether it's at home when I'm talking to my parents who, you know, tend to have interesting views or more traditional views on things. And what used to be, we just vote differently. Red, blue, orange, wherever you want to go with it. It now feels a lot more like we see the world very differently. And so it's less about agree to disagree and more, I don't know if we're actually even aligned at all in how we see the world.
1: I would add into what you're saying, Tony, that the label that we, when we apply a red logo or a blue logo or an orange logo, and let's acknowledge the green logos for the few that are there.
2: Sure.
1: But the, you know, when you apply, like if your belief system is that you are an eco kind of person, I mean, that's just sort of your character makeup. That's cool. You get to do your thing. When you mix the politics into it though, and you identify your ideology and your identity with the label of the party, it's like putting on a pair of glasses that are a prescription, and everything that you see gets corrected by the label. And so you don't really see, and this is, we've chatted about this before, it's the distinction between reality and actuality, is that we live in our own perspective and we perceive our reality. That doesn't mean that it's actually what's happening.
0: Right.
1: And the best example ever is still guys driving like a crazy person, cuts you off, vroom, off they go. Oh, what a jerk driver. Now you put a label on them, they're a jerk. But the actuality is grandma could be having a heart attack in the back seat.
0: Yes.
1: And if you knew grandma was having a heart attack in the back seat, you would have been like, you go, bro, go save grandma. Right? And so I imagine it's like that, Jen. And when you talk about politics, though, I would invite you to ask this question. How does this impact you in it? Like when your dad brings it up, like be like, hey, so how does this impact you truly? Because sometimes we just feel helpless and we don't know what to do. And it's remarkable.
0: Right. It's so interesting that you say that, because like that is so rational. But when you're in the moment and you're in the car and it's a nice sunny day and the roof is down, I'm just like, you have two other children you could talk to about this. And I like put up the music, and then like he's probably like, oh, that's so Jen. And it becomes a bit playful. I think another thing though, in my part in all of this and who I am as a person, is I am someone who for years wrote a column for the Toronto Star on etiquette, on reading the room. It was literally called How to Read a Room. And so I know that these, I could joke about it and I could be my playful self in these conversations, but that's part of my makeup, whereas it can actually be really uncomfortable. And so if you are with someone where politics comes up and it could get a little messy, I think especially with, you know, summertime, seeing people going out, maybe staying at the same cottages, things like that, it's good to sort of have a conversation first of like, what's a word we can use maybe if things get heated? Or maybe like, let's have a thing where if you don't talk about politics this weekend, you know, we go to the restaurant or that concert you've been wanting to go to that I think's too much money. Or like, what are ways that we could sort of talk to it, to also be aware of how our words and our views impact other people?
1: Everyone have a safe word for politics there, Tony? Let's be like, zipper, zipper.
0: Same word for politics. Now that's a title to get clicks on.
1: But let me ask you this, Tony, is that opposites attract. We've heard that a ton of times in relationships.
2: Sure.
1: So maybe it's possible that you need to be with somebody who has different politics than you, so everybody can learn.
2: There is something exciting about dating someone who thinks differently from you, and it can spark some great conversations. It really can, and it really does depend on how you talk about it, but it can open your perspective, and early on, it can actually kind of feel refreshing from, say, the echo chamber you're usually in with the people that you're getting along with. But over time, those differences can sometimes hit deeper. And things like values or identity, those same conversations, they can turn into repeat arguments that really never go away. So, again, I'm not saying you need to be with someone that aligns with you perfectly, but it's always a little bit better or a little bit easier if you're, it's sort of like matching your Instagram algorithm, right? You're going to start seeing the things that you like better and more often.
1: Well, if the relationships haven't worked so far and we keep dating people that are inside the same political sphere as us, maybe that's one of the things that needs to change. I don't know. Could go either way. Kind of fascinating, isn't it? Jen Kirsch, Tony Tedesco, Date Night. Thank you, my friends.
2: Thank you.
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8: From the National Newsroom of the Canadian Press, I'm Lisa Laporte. U.S. Central Command said Saturday U.S. forces had shot down two Iranian attack drones over the Strait of Hormuz. This after Iran fired ballistic missiles and drones toward Bahrain and Kuwait, confirming it had targeted U.S. military assets in both countries. Police say at least 12 people have been shot and injured near an Ohio festival. Toledo's deputy police chief says two of the victims are in critical condition following the shooting near the busy Old West End Festival. He says the ages of the victims range from 14 to 61, with most of them in their early 20s. A search for the suspects continues. Toronto health officials are investigating a mumps outbreak at a workplace in a downtown building, saying the risk of spread to the public is low.
9: Toronto Public Health says there were four confirmed cases as of Friday associated with a workplace on 777 Bay Street. The address is the location of a Service Ontario office, and the health agency says exposure was limited to head office roles with no direct interaction with the public. Toronto Public Health says it's following up with identifiable contacts. Mumps causes swelling of the neck or cheeks and can also include fever, headache, and other symptoms. Brenda Molina Navidad, The Canadian Press, Toronto.
8: There's growing opposition to a resort linked to the Trump family in Albania.
10: Protests continue in Albania, where a massive coastal project linked to Jared Kushner and his wife Ivanka Trump is facing resistance. The government says the Adriatic Coast development will transform the nation as it seeks high-end tourism and EU membership. The project spans a wildlife reserve and an uninhabited island. Environmental campaigners and protesters like Eva Bazou oppose the venture.
11: The protest started at the beginning of last week and continued to escalate each day. And I reached out to people and said, how can I help? And we decided that we would do this.
10: Ivanka Trump said on a podcast she and husband Jared Kushner found the spot after doing a swim off a boat, then taking a barefoot hike. Albania's state anti-corruption agency opened an investigation related to the project. I'm Julie Walker.
8: And a new warning about fake online invitations. Victims say the emails look like they're from major Evite companies, but are actually scams. Here's ABC's Elizabeth Schultz.
12: When you get an invite, hover your mouse over the image in your email. You'll see a URL link pop up on your screen. Evite also tells us that the single most reliable indicator that an invite is real is the sender's email address. So it should end in evite.com, not Gmail or Hotmail. All of these sites do say that they have direct email contacts where you can reach out to them to ask if an invite is a scam.
8: That was ABC's Elizabeth Schultz. This is the Canadian Press. In sports, the Vegas Golden Knights needed double overtime to beat the Carolina Hurricanes 5-4 in Game 3 of the Stanley Cup Championship Series. Vegas takes a 2-1 series lead with the win. In CFL action, the Edmonton Elks opened their CFL season with a 29-21 win over the Ottawa Redblacks. Ernie Clement hit a 3-run home run. Brandon Valenzuela had 3 hits and an RBI. And the Toronto Blue Jays beat the visiting Baltimore Orioles 6-4 in Major League Baseball action. Clement went 2-for-4 with a triple and scored twice in his 500th career game. In WNBA action, the Eastern Conference leading Atlanta Dream beat the Washington Mystics 109-77 to improve their season record to 7-3. And Golden Tempo has won the Belmont Stakes 5 weeks after winning the Kentucky Derby. From the Canadian Press, I'm Lisa Laporte.
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1: AI might take your job. How many times have we heard that? But what if your thinking has changed since you started using AI? It's coming up this hour. Dr. Perry Adler joins the show to help us explore how AI is impacting our ability to think critically. Thinkstart.ca. Get connected with Mohit Rajans online. Can politics keep up with AI? Can politics even be relevant in AI? That's an interesting question, too. Because the fact that, A, you can read data faster, parse the data. What do the people want? But will politicians politic or will they serve? Can they possibly even keep up at the speed of glacial slowness that the politicians usually work at? Mohit, save the day. We need to get you a cape.
17: Shane, you've actually bring up some great points right off the top. The idea of, okay, well, how much do our politicians really need to understand about the technology before they can even start to govern it? The reason we're having this conversation, just quite simply, is as you and I continue to sort of banter about what's positive and negative about this technology, the country in itself does not have a full coordinated plan for how to roll out AI and governance and the rules that companies should be following when developing with this technology. And so all the separate industries have developed their rules, but in the next week or two, we should be seeing a more national, unified one. But to your point, I don't know if that necessarily even begins to answer some of the problems that we see from the service level right down to the business level of business in the federal government.
1: Evan Solomon, I've thoroughly enjoyed my conversations with Evan Solomon. He's been a wicked dude in my life from a distance for a long time. Thoroughly like him. He's not my MP, so I don't know how he's performing as a as an MP. I'm not going to speak to that. I'm going to guess I do know he's a smart man. I think that one of the filters we need to apply to the AI minister is, for whoever is in that role, Evan or whomever, is nobody has the experience of a generate. Like a finance minister can have a career in finance, right? Like an immigration minister could have an entire career in immigration. A housing minister could have been a carpenter. Right now, Evan Solomon is Canada's first AI minister, and there's nobody that can apply a career of AI-ness to this. So he's kind of on an island, and I guess everybody's watching and paying attention.
17: Very much so. But he does have a few factors he should be leaning into and learning what's happening both in Europe and in Asia from some of the mistakes that were made early, right down to the forward thinking that they have for protecting the data of their citizens. Evan and Canada in general have a lot to learn from in this short amount of time. I think the other thing, though, that we have to point out is that in Canada, the success, unfortunately, that when it comes for the technology industry, the tech industry is still very insular. And so AI can't afford to have that same insular type behavior, and five or six companies can't be the ones just leading the way as it affects all different industries. So while Evan does do a great job and has been doing a great job so far of trying to make sense of everything because he's first to market, what we aren't as a country is first to market in anything in AI. And so we've had some academic celebrations and we've had some celebrations of one or two companies, but we need to break that mold right now and really rocket this to the moon if we want to accelerate this technology in this country.
1: Could this be, and I think this is an AI question, not a political question, could this be the opportunity to rebuild the boilerplate of how we do things? Self-attestation is something that has come up this week in the political spectrum about different companies doing business, international companies in Canada, and that you had a Canadian employee with a Canadian street address, at least one, and then, of course, the questions came along that said, well, is this even a Canadian citizen that's the employee? And the government's response, well, they can self-report. This is an opportunity in AI to stop ideas like letting organizations self-report, and we're going to meet once a year or once every 2 years to talk about this. The boilerplate of that needs to go away when it comes to AI. And anybody who's on a board or a co-op or whatever, it needs to be a bi-weekly, monthly at the most conversation of interactive now, no self-attestation of reporting, and we might check it later. Like those old political policies clearly will not apply at the speed of AI.
17: That's great that you point that out. But the other side of that is the ability to digest data and use it properly and to be clearly aware of where the blind spots are. It's the use of the same tools that we're talking about. And so even if you look at the federal government's front-facing system, when it comes down to, like you said, things like reporting and trying to figure things out, etc., you can't even search a properly metadata and indexed term across different provinces with the federal government system. But the bigger play here, and this is where it becomes interesting, is that you have separate industries that have to lobby for their space in this AI world, and the government has to back them when they're in international places so that the employees come here and they build here. We can't just have one Nortel every century and one Shopify and one Cohere. And that's what I'm afraid of. While you and I can talk about all the different ways that some great things can happen through government, if it's not moving at a different pace than it has so far, we're only going to have these once in a blue moon type victories.
1: Research in motion.
17: Research in motion.
1: Throw that one in there too. Okay, yeah, so you're... Go ahead, sorry.
17: I was just going to say the ongoing history of us showing that we haven't been able to support in the way that we need to.
1: Yeah. Is Canada building AI ambition or better press releases? Dude, that is such a good question right now that you ask in our email exchange, because I'm not sure. Like, it's made out to be like, we've got a finger on the pulse. We're going to build servers and we're going to upgrade the electrical grid. And we're going to do all this stuff. Canada has a history of really good press releases and not a lot of action. And it's going to become very, very apparent very quickly if the government is using the free Gemini version or if we're actually building it and creating our own.
17: Well, the one thing I want to be very clear about is there has to be an enormous amount of security testing that has to be done before any of these programs are vetted and put it and even endorsed by the country and the government in general. But you make another good point, which is we are unfortunately not, we don't have a pattern in this country of being able to secure, nurture, and develop technology at a pace that is even on par with some of the smaller European nations. We do, however, always have a seat at the table. We do have communications going out about where our victories are and why people around the world should be paying attention to us. But we live in world of academia just as much as we do in commercial real estate. So everyone has the ability to boast about their victories regardless. We haven't necessarily been able to move the needle as a result of any of this major communications effort about Canada being a place where AI can be developed and where their future is for this technology.
1: He said boast about victories. I think that's the one piece that's missing. That might be the tell, actually, Mohit, is that usually in Canada, they boast about the idea, what they're going to do. They don't actually talk about the victories because not a lot of it is ever done. Or usually in Canadian politics, it's taken so long or it's so over budget, it's not really a victory by then. That might be the tell when they actually start boasting about victories.
17: Well, that could be a part of it. I think holding some of these politicians and these political forces to accountability is going to be a major part as well. You will see dairy farmers in a certain area of this country start to protest if they don't have the same access to AI and technology as people on Main Street in Toronto. You will see people who don't have high-speed internet access in rural areas start to complain if all the money is going towards AI technology infrastructure in other areas. That's where some of the attention has to be sort of moved towards. We're in a job apocalypse right now, too. People are trying to figure out where the government lies in this idea of being able to protect some of the great jobs and work that Canadians are doing, and hopefully they're not undermined by international forces at the same time.
1: Yeah. Do we even know who the international forces are, and are we paying attention? You know, I feel like that. Sometimes I feel like that drunk old uncle that's awkward at Thanksgiving is running the country and he has no idea what the interwebs is yet, let alone AI, right? And that's always concerning. Let's hope that the place they land is not just an explicit lyric sticker on your favorite hip hop album and somehow figure that's going to keep kids from listening. And we start putting these tools to proper use.
17: Yeah, I do hope that from education right down to business, we start to look at this properly, and I hope that the government can lead the way in some respect. We'll find out very soon.
1: Thinkstart.ca. Get connected with Mohit Rajan's online. Thanks, bud.
17: Take care, Shane.
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1: AI and kids, AI and work, AI and home. AI. Oh, I feel like it should be a farmer song. Yeah, it's so valuable. We've had conversations about, remember, you're renting it. I mean, and what are you giving up? That's the thing. What are you giving up? To what end is a great piece of advice I received from Tony Chapman. Okay, to what end? And there is a cost to everything. There really is. It doesn't mean this is the funny part about it, is it doesn't mean it's bad. Having a cost does not mean bad. It just actually, the flip side of that is, what's the value? And does the value balance with the cost? These are equations we run all day, and in some we pay attention, some we don't. When it comes to AI, are we balancing the value of the benefit against the impact on us every day? People don't want to ask questions. And I said this about Google years ago. What's happening with Google is we've stopped asking questions of our friends. Hey, Bob, you see that big old post going up there down the road? Yeah, what's that for? I don't know. Google it. Right? The old days used to be you'd ask Bob, and Bob would be like, you know, you got to talk to Steve because he works in that hole drilling world, and he's going to be at Cocky this weekend. So why don't you talk to Steve? And then you go to Steve, you're like, oh, Steve, what's going on with that big post going in there? And Steve's like, you know, that's not me, but I know the post company, so call this guy. And then you call that guy. And that guy's like, oh, yeah, we're putting up a flag. And now you know. But it talked to a couple of people to get there. You made some relationships and built some friendships along the way, built some trust. And so when we started searching the internet, we stopped asking questions of people. Dr. Perry Adler is here, clinical psychologist, president, Human Nexus Corporation, director, Teenage Health Unit, Jewish General Hospital, and a long list of other things from Montreal. Perry, we're just not asking questions of people the same way, are we?
2: You're right. I think it started with, even before Google, Ask Jeeves, and before that, who knows?
1: That just shut down. That ask.com just shut down too, by the way. Yeah.
2: And it's only going to get worse. I think Google, if I read things correctly, they're changing where their initial page is going to be like an AI page.
1: Yeah.
2: Where it's going to go right into like talking to Google like a artificial intelligence. So even that is going to make it all the more likely that we're not going to ask friends or have relationships with people that we
1: search results
2: share
1: will
2: ideas.
1: Become secondary. Yeah.
2: Yeah.
1: Yeah.
2: So there are many dangers associated with us becoming overly reliant on on artificial intelligence. And I loved your AIO thing. You know, if we're thinking like farmers, we're trying to raise a crop, right? And our children, we put a lot of energy, like we're trying to raise a crop of children so that they could grow up nice and strong and have fruitful lives. But artificial intelligence is going to be robbing them of a whole bunch of skills. And one of the most important skills is the ability to think critically. And without critical thought, it's going to lead our whole society down a very, very dangerous road.
1: You are the psychologist. You have the degrees after degrees after PhDs and all the things. And you know that. I'm the conversation guy. We're losing. We have already, with text messaging and short form texting, lost so many different methods of using words. And if what you're saying is true, which I believe it to be, that means that we're going to lose even more ability to process words, analyze words, understand words, which will backfire in just the use of AI, let alone the interpersonal skills and critical thinking like you're talking about.
2: Yeah. When I was a kid, I fell in love with the writings of the science fiction writer Isaac Asimov. And I remember a story I read of his in which he envisioned something ahead of The Matrix, the movie, where students would be tested, deemed to be let's say, most likely to succeed in becoming an accountant or a surgeon or a plumber. And then they would get uploaded into their brains immediately all the knowledge of that particular field, and off they would go and they would become that career, right? But there was the protagonist of the book where he said, I don't want to be forced into something they think I'm going to be good at. So he kept hiding from trying to not get uploaded all that information. And finally, at the end of the story, he's told, we've been searching out because you are the type of person we're looking, because you want to be one of the creators. You don't want to be told, have all the information. We want you to go beyond what's known and produce new knowledge. That's one of the dangers of AI. Okay. It's taking all of human knowledge and just regurgitating to us. Yes, beautifully organized, well written, but it's regurgitation. And if we're going to rely over and over again on what's regurgitated, we're capping our growth as a society and as individuals. So we have lots of studies coming out right now that shows students, whether at high school or university, when they're using artificial intelligence to produce their products, they actually have a much lower ability to remember what they produced, okay? Let alone understanding how it was produced, because they were dependent on AI.
1: It's interesting, capping the abilities of society. What a fascinating notion. Maybe that's one of the questions we should ask ourselves here, because, I mean, yes, you can go on there and it can help you build your website, but are you actually learning how to build a website? You're learning how to give instructions. So call it what it is. I guess that's a benefit. If society stops growing and the computers get faster, I don't want to get apocalyptic here. And we have a segment on Wednesdays called the Cyberpunk Survival Guide, Perry, but that starts to make sense now.
2: Going back to science fiction, Neuromancy, written by William Gibson. Okay, was one of the first novels that became popular, talking about if our brains were linked up to the internet. And it was a very, very dystopian view where we became so reliant, we hardly left our homes because we were just plugged in all the time. It became like a heroine of the mind.
1: Yeah.
2: Okay. So as people become more reliant on this, they are going to become less creative. They're going to lose a great part of their sense of self-efficacy, like they're going to have less and less confidence that they can do things on their own. And like I said before, it's going to really make almost everybody think and produce homogeneously. So there's going to be a lot less creativity. The world's going to become grayer as a result of this.
1: It's going to be like pop music everywhere. It's kind of true.
2: Yeah, it's going to be like pop music created by artificial intelligence.
1: Yeah, that we already heard, because that's as good as it gets. It's kind of wild. What are you seeing specifically with kids today, Perry? Because you do a lot of work around kids and development.
2: Well, I can tell you that in the teenage health unit that I run, they are despondent about their future. Moving a bit away from the critical thinking thing, they foresee whatever jobs that they thought they would have liked in the future as being taken over by AI, and they think that they're not going to have jobs. So they're all trying to figure out, like, what kind of job can I get that AI will not supplant me? Okay? So there's a lot of anxiety within our society of young people that was already there before AI became such a popular or growing concern because of social media and how it's really reduced social skills amongst people. And so you have kids who are dealing with the anxiety produced by AI and the anxiety of reduced social skills. They're really, really struggling. Suicidal ideation, the prevalence of suicidal ideation or thoughts of killing themselves has gone up at least 100% in the last 10 years.
1: Do you think that the anxiety sort of spike that generally, generationally we've seen, I mean, is because people are not socializing and the dialogue in their head is the only dialogue they're getting? Could that be part of it?
2: I think it definitely is part of it. But also, when we link back the AI stuff and critical thinking, the algorithms of social media are set up so that it creates rage, because that is what keeps people on these different applications or social media websites.
1: Dr. Perry Adler is here, psychologist, the impact of AI on youth and how it's all happening. We're going to continue with more next.
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1: The impact AI is having on kids, critical thinking, and a generation that could grow up not thinking about things the way they need to, leaving them vulnerable to bad people who do bad things. Dr. Perry Adler is here, a psychologist. He was just sharing with us how AI is using negativity and anger in order to keep people engaged.
2: And you create rage and upset by presenting extreme views. So we are training the brains of everybody in the world, especially young people, to think in black or white ways, dichotomously. And that's the opposite of critical thinking. Critical thinking is slow, considered, and deep. And when you think of Daniel Kahneman, the guy who won the Nobel Prize, he's a psychologist, but he won the Nobel Prize for economics a number of years ago. He wrote a wonderful book, I think it's called Thinking Fast, Thinking Slowly, where he really talks about the importance of taking things slowly and thinking critically for the good of the person and society. And this is going to now be eroded through the use, greater use of AI. But there are things that we can do right now as a society within school systems, starting from elementary, high school, and on up, to prepare people, teach people how to use AI more responsibly. So there are things that we should be putting into place right now, but we're not doing it.
1: It's a whole new crop, to go back to the farmer analogy of earlier, is that the new seeds have to be planted as well. And I don't want to say there's a lost generation, but there kind of is. Like, there's that gap generation. I feel lucky as a Gen Xer because we grew up with computers changing our lives. So I think that my generation, as the parents of these kids, we, and now into the millennials, and this is where it gets interesting, is that we saw computers change our lives. So I think Gen Xers, if I could assume, generally see computers just changing our lives. Millennials have always had access to it, right? And so there's almost a who moved my cheese of change that they really haven't had to deal with, because it's always been there. Now, it's been changing over time. It's accelerated, gotten bigger, all of that, but it's always kind of been there. I guess you could say the same for boomers and television. I always had access to television and entertainment, so for me, it's not a big deal. I get to enjoy a show. I walk away from a show. And if you ask a boomer, boomers will tell you, I remember the days we got our first black and white TV. Right? So they have seen entertainment change the way that I have seen computers change. So when you look at millennials and younger parents today and all this stuff, we're going to ask them to plant the seed of a notion that they themselves might not have even been exposed to. That seems difficult.
2: Yes, it is an uphill battle. When you and I think, I'm going to presume for about you, I think when we think about online activities, we see it as separate from the real world. A lot of young people, those who grew up not knowing a world without computers, it's the same thing. Online and offline is the real world. So it's harder for them to kind of take a step back and see it from a objective point of view, harder for them than it would be for people who grew up before the advent of computers everywhere. Absolutely.
1: I'm assuming that the more normal it becomes, the harder it is to break that idea too. There are so many tactics that are at play with AI. There's psychology tactics, communication tactics, and there's also marketing tactics too, right? Is that scarcity makes you want it more. And it seems to me, just an assumption, Dr. Perry Adler, that the more that you lean into the negative part, the positive part becomes more scarce. And that means people are going to desire it more. And where are they going to get it and seek it out? Well, they're already online. Make love less available to your anger part. And then people will love on you. It's actually the opposite of that that's causing all of it. And so the wheels turn. Not much has changed, maybe, is what I'm saying.
2: Yeah. You know, if everybody can do something, then no one really stands out, right? But humans are interesting. If you're fortunate, you have all you need in life to be like okay when it comes to friendship world is two friends. And how do you define a really good friend? Someone that you feel that you could trust enough that you could confide in that person. And I say two because you all always need a spare. Right? So once you do it, it's good.
1: Yeah, that's fantastic.
2: If you have more than two, you're very fortunate. You're doing great.
1: I love that you said confide in, because my brain went to hide the body. So whatever, that's cool. Yours is probably healthier.
2: Maybe we should talk about this after. So I don't think we need that many people to be paying attention to us, like as celebrities online, for us to feel like, oh, I feel special. It doesn't have to be a lot. So there are like, what is it, 8 billion people on the planet? And if you have, let's say, 7 billion influencers, and each of them has, I don't know, 25 people following them, that could be good enough. Okay? So I'm not so concerned that, people are all trying to have people following them. The problem there, I know we're getting a bit off topic here, is that what are they willing to do to get people to follow them? And usually it's like rage bait or curate their lives so they seem extra perfect, which is all an illusion. But when our people are watching them and we're all engaged in upward comparisons, that's what whittles away and destroys self-esteem. And that's what so many young people are suffering from right now, where they think they're losing in the competition of life of being special.
1: Mm. I think it is on topic. I think you go right back to that. To what end, at what cost, and what is the value? And if the cost is living a fake life and behind closed doors, I think that they should rename Instagram A-roll. And I think that I think a fun challenge online would be your B-roll life, the stuff that doesn't make Instagram, share that. I think it does come full circle to exactly like you've described, is that it's damaging the way that we live our lives every day. Perry, if you had to give a piece of advice, Or maybe a bit of a turn in direction for parents listening, anybody who uses the computer a lot, surrounded by people who use the computer a lot, grandparents, parents, what's the one thing to start flagging that critical thinking as something to start asking questions about and keep the people clear when they're on their path?
2: In a nutshell, I think ultimately we're going to need to learn to use AI as a tool to aid us, not to supplant us, meaning we can't offload our responsibilities of thinking to AI. So it can be used something to scaffold what we're trying to produce, but not to produce it. We shouldn't be using it as a ghostwriter. So it would be to really be very disciplined. And that's the difficulty. Many people have great difficulty with self-discipline. You know, we're like rivers. We try to find the path of least resistance. Mm-hmm. So we need to create banks that are high enough to contain our natural tendency to go take the easy route. But the easy route can often lead to, you know, drug addiction and other types of addictions, because that's just easier than coping with the difficulty of the frustration of learning. You know, to learn something requires a degree of discomfort, because it's when you meet something that is hard and you feel frustrated, that tells you you're actually learning something. But all too often, especially in our quick society where everything's supposed to be easy, because that's what it looks like online, when you're and in video games that teach you just, you know, you're always going up a level, you're never failing at it.
1: Yeah.
2: Okay. It's really hard for people to cope with that discomfort of frustration, so they seek quick fixes. So that's where our society needs to come in and create these riverbanks.
1: Dr. Perry, and ironically, then we try to swim upstream anyway, so we don't even ride the river we built. That's the worst part. Dr. Perry Adler, clinical psychologist. My summary is this, Perry. Who's the tool? Me or the AI?
2: Correct.
1: That's probably where we all need to start. Thank you for being here, as always.
2: Always a pleasure.
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5: CyberpunkSurvivalGuide.com. Greg Fish explores the future of humanity. Now, normally that is computers, and computers do have something kind of to do with this because it's like space images and what's real out there and what's fake. But we're going to space today with Greg Fish, getting sucked into a big black hole. End of the world. Thanks for coming.
6: Yeah, we're going back to basics today, and one of my favorite things is space regarding the future, because space and technology are often very much interlinked, because a lot of the engineering that we use has actually come from NASA trying to go to the moon, and a lot of the technology of the future is also aimed at taking us back to space. And as part of it, you know, space always have, everyone always has a fascination with space. If you don't, please go to your doctor. It's a very serious condition. It needs to be addressed. You need to be seen by a professional. But if you're a normal person and are excited about space, you probably have seen these viral clips about, oh, this is what would happen if we place a black hole this far away from Earth. And in this particular case, the viral image was the black hole TON 618, which is about 88 billion solar masses or so. We think the estimates are a little bit, hazy because, you know, very large, very far away.
5: Solar mass, our sun.
6: Is that what it is?
5: Oh,
6: yes.
5: Oh, so that's pretty big.
6: Yeah. So you take 88 billion suns.
5: Yeah.
6: And you cram them into about the diameter of our solar system.
5: Oh.
6: And that's the black hole.
5: I'm going to need sunscreen.
6: Yeah, you're going to need a lot of sunscreen, but you're going to beat me to that. So the images in question say, well, what if we put it where Proxima Centauri is, 4.3 light years away?
5: Okay.
6: Very close. And they show this idyllic picture of a black hole's accretion disk and the warping around its edges. And the idea is you would look into the sky and it would be just this giant interstellar quality screensaver or wallpaper right on your sky. Right in your view, all day, every day. And the reality is very much not that. The reality is that the black hole, TON 618, is trillions of times brighter than the sun.
5: Hmm.
6: Basically, take...
5: it's a black hole. How is it brighter?
6: Well, it's brighter because it has an accretion disk. It's brighter because it's trying to suck up a lot of matter. It accelerates the gas and dust around it, and it's trying to fall in. The closer it gets to the event horizon, the faster it travels until it is almost at the speed of light. Now, when it does that, all of these particles begin to break down to just basically subatomic level.
5: Oh, okay.
6: So they shed a lot of light. Every kind of radiation you can think of, light, heat, sound, gamma rays, x-rays, everything is just flying out.

0: out of them, because it's basically obliterating the matter as it's sucking it in.
1: Oh.
0: And then on top of that, it can't eat the matter fast enough because there's only so much that can fall in any given time.
1: So it's like when I pull the plug in the bathtub?
0: Yes, that's exactly what it is.
1: Okay, just bigger and brighter.
0: Yes, just bigger and as bright as 20 billion Jupiters worth of light bulbs.
1: And then, like, the rubber ducky's, like, spinning but can't go down the drain because everything else is going down the drain.
0: Exactly. And it may be getting pushed out and then comes back in and pushed out. It comes in. So all of these very bright phenomena happen around black holes. So that actually brings us to the big problem of having them only 4.3 light years away. That would basically be like getting hit by a supernova explosion. All of that radiation, all of that light comes at us with absolutely disastrous results.
1: But like, would it just liquidate the planet?
0: It would sterilize the surface of the planet, effectively, yes.
1: It's not a bad idea.
0: You would think. So first, you have clouds. If it's a cloudy day, when the light actually hits us, it won't be cloudy anymore. It's gonna be done. The cloudiness is gonna be done, and we're gonna see a brilliant white flash, and then everything is just gonna start getting very hot and very unpleasant and very melty, and pretty much everything on the surface of the Earth will be gone. Down to the deep biosphere, down to the very bottom of the ocean, life will basically have to start over.
1: Melty. Word. I'm melting. Okay, so how does this come about? This notion that this black hole is going to melt us, and is there a picture of it?
0: The notion of that is basically just physics. We want to know exactly what happens to the planet. Well, yeah, we do. In this particular case, what we don't know can hurt us, because supernova explosions happen all the time. So if we're too close to one, there are effects on the Earth. It doesn't have to actually kill us, but it might disrupt our satellites. It might disrupt our communications. It might require additional shielding if we want to make sure that we can withstand a really powerful space weather, space radiation event. Or it may damage our atmosphere, specifically our ozone. It increased the rates of cancer. So knowing what happens when supernovae get really close to us is very important. So that's kind of another reason why we want to know about this, because all of the technologies that we rely on electricity and radiation and magnetic fields really, really disrupt that.
1: I think it's cute that you think that we should know about this, just like we can pretend that we can do something about it. I think that that's novel.
0: Well, we can, because if it's far enough away, it's not going to kill us. It's not going to hurt us that much. We can just add a little bit more shielding to our infrastructure, and then we'll be fine.
1: Tinfoil hats is it. That's it. That's the tinfoil hat.
0: Pretty much. Yeah. It's really – what we really have to worry is when it gets about 100 light years from us. That's when we really need to worry. But that's okay, because there's nothing even remotely close to us that distance.
1: At 100 light years, like, would you see it? I guess you wouldn't see it coming because it's 100 light years away. So it would have happened 100 years ago.
0: Yep.
1: And we're just down on Earth, doopy doopy doo, updating, tweeting, upload.
0: Yep.
1: And then all of a sudden, melty.
0: Yes. That's kind of it's kind of watching the stars, seeing what happens, the ones that explode far away. It gives us a lot of information about what we can do to kind of protect ourselves. And in some cases, there's not really very much that we can do, but at least we know that, the knowledge is, I prefer knowledge to not knowing is really what it is.
1: Yeah.
0: Because it's one thing to know that, hey, this really horrible thing happened and there's nothing we could have done, and another thing to be caught completely off guard. I feel like there's a little bit of your opinion may vary, but my opinion is I would like to know what's happening. I would like to know exactly how screwed we are in this particular scenario.
1: Yeah.
0: But where all of this kind of stuff comes about is people really want your attention on the internet. It's the old, good old, if we can attract your attention, we can show you ads, we can sell you t-shirts and pants that you don't want and you don't need, but they have a cute slogan, so you give in on an impulse buy. And this is one of those things. Here's this incredible scenario. Here's this awesome visual that you should engage with because it looks cool.
1: So is that just an estimated maybe could look like, or is that like a picture that's been adapted, or like what is that?
0: No, just some person did some photoshopping. It has nothing to do with reality, which is kind of the whole point of all of this, because the reason why I wanted to highlight this and I wanted to kind of go into detail, like, hey, what happens is so much more complicated. It's so much more difficult and so much cooler than a random person's Photoshop on Instagram.
1: My Neighbor, the Supermassive Black Hole, cyberpunksurvivalguide.com. 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That's really it. And then Melty. Positive. Greg Fish, thank you, my friend.
0: Always a Melty pleasure.
1: Melty pleasure. You can subscribe to his newsletter and stuff at cyberpunksurvivalguide.com. 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
6: From the National Newsroom of the Canadian Press, I'm Lisa Laporte. A mass shooting at a beloved Ohio event Saturday has left at least 12 people injured. Hundreds of people were in attendance at the Old West End Fest in Toledo when gunfire rang out nearby, sending people running for cover. Here's Toledo's Fire Chief Allison Armstrong.
7: Fire and EMS crews responded immediately. They went into the scene once it was secured by Toledo Police, began treating, triaging, and then working on plans to transport those patients.
6: Two of the victims are in critical condition. Ontario Premier Doug Ford says no one should ever be targeted or feel unsafe because of their faith. He released a statement on social media as the southwestern London community marked the five-year anniversary of a hate-motivated truck attack that killed four members of a Muslim family. Ford says it's a reminder of the need to fight hate in all of its forms. Quebec Liberal leader Charles Milliard says his party would put a strong focus on the economy if elected this fall. He spoke to reporters as the Liberal Party holds its general council this weekend to lay out its electoral platform. Milliard also says protecting the French language will be a top priority and claims his plan is better than those of the governing coalition Avenir Quebec and the Parti Québécois. The separatist PQ has been at the top of the poll for months, with the Federalist Liberals coming in a close second. A U.S. judge has tossed out a lawsuit against a performer who backed out of a Kennedy Center performance.
8: Attorneys for musician Chuck Redd say a D.C. Superior Court judge has dismissed a breach of contract lawsuit filed against their client after Redd canceled a Christmas Eve performance at the Kennedy Center. Redd was protesting the adding of President Donald Trump's name to the Kennedy Center, and the lawsuit was tossed out under Washington's anti-SLAPP laws, which are designed to prevent meritless lawsuits intended to silence opposing points of view on matters of public interest. Redd says in an email that he's very pleased with the judge's ruling. Redd's attorneys also argued that their client never signed the contract provided by the Kennedy Center, and so he was not contractually obligated to perform. Donna Warder, Washington.
6: And the Canadian Coast Guard has rescued a sailor who was trying to set a world record in a cancer fundraiser.
9: The Coast Guard says it rescued the sailor off eastern Newfoundland Friday. They brought the sailor safely to shore, but the 1.2-meter vessel, called the Big Sea Atlantic Challenge, was abandoned. The Big Sea Atlantic Challenge website says the sailor was trying to set the world record for the shortest boat to cross the Atlantic Ocean. Jason White, The Canadian Press.
6: The effort was to raise money for cancer research. This is The Canadian Press. In sports, Shea Theodore scored at 5:38 in the second overtime period to lift the Vegas Golden Knights to a 5-4 win over the visiting Carolina Hurricanes. Canadian Mitch Marner scored 3 goals and added an assist for the Knights, who led 4-0 heading into the third period before the Canes rallied. The Golden Knights lead the best of 7 Stanley Cup Final Series 2-1 with Game 4 on Tuesday in Las Vegas. The visiting Edmonton Elks opened their CFL season with a 29-21 win over the Ottawa Redblacks. The Toronto Blue Jays beat the visiting Baltimore Orioles 6-4 in Major League Baseball action. The New York Liberty knocked off the visiting Indiana Fever 83-75 in the WNBA. And a record North American crowd watched Canada rebound from an opening set loss to beat France in Women's Volleyball Nations League play in Quebec City. From the Canadian Press, I'm Lisa Laporte.
10: June 6, 1944. Allied soldiers stormed the beaches of Normandy to defeat Nazism and reestablish freedom. That victory came at a high cost. Canadians suffered more casualties than any division in the British Army. On this anniversary of D-Day, J&S Auto Truck Industrial Repair salutes our veterans. 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
14: I hope your weekend is filled with a bunch of laughter. Are you laughing a lot? Are your kids laughing a lot? Child development expert Dr. Jacqueline Harding helps us understand making kids laugh is good for their brains and good for their learning. It's coming up in a bit. When I went to school, playtime was playtime, study time was study time. We had recess, we had lunch, you did sports afterwards. But as through the course of time, we as humans and as a society, we have accidentally figured out some really cool things. Oh, by the way, the kids that go participate here tend to do better on the grade scores there. How about that? It's kind of like when you're in college and then you drink when you study and then you write the test drunk. Like, you know, accidentally you figure it out and you're like, wow, I could be a psychologist now. That's not the case. But it is super cool what we have accomplished. Now, when you think back to being a kid. When you're having fun, you tend to retain it, right? Like you go and you have fun, like your best memories are like, we had fun. We retain it. What if you could combine all of these things? And that's where we introduce Dr. Jacqueline Harding, joining us from the UK. And Jacqueline's whole world is kids learning development. And I think that's cool, Jacqueline.
15: Thank you so much, because I love it. I love to find out what's going on in the brain. I want to dig really deep and understand the science, but also talk about it. So loving just being here to talk about play and laughter and learning and join the dots, because we can join the dots.
14: Well, we get into the world as adults of all the things politics and all the things money and all of that. And yes, they matter. And yes, they need to be adjusted, corrected, and all the bits. But the reality of the situation is, the true solution is prepare the next generation so they naturally do what we are trying to fix, right? And they're living in a created state versus a reparation state. And that is just the biggest step forward. And it's the best advice my dad ever gave me. Just be one step better than me. And so if we could set the kids up, Jacqueline, to just be one step better than us, we did it.
15: Absolutely. And when we've got hope and we have joy, and when we're able to laugh, then we are truly being our best selves, and we are in a better place to solve some of those problems that you and I and generations before us have created. So if we want children to really be intelligent, then what is intelligence? Intelligence is definitely about being able to solve problems. And it certainly isn't about that rote learning that you were talking about. We've got AI to do that. What we really need, we're entering a space where we're really going to be able to encourage children to do the sort of stuff that you and I really wanted to do. So that's pretty cool. And now, of course, we can look inside the brain and we can look at, it's almost like a kind of a laboratory in there, a happiness laboratory. And of course, when we're in a relaxed state, when we have that hope, and when we are curious, we do our very best learning.
14: I was recently given a phrase, and of course I forget the name of the guy who did it. It's from long ago, and I'm going to regret this. So if somebody knows it, they can text in at 71010. But the essential notion is that once you tell a child the name of the bird, they'll never see the bird again. Because now they've put it in a pocket of info, and they stop getting curious about that little beast that flies around, right? Because they're like, oh, it's a blue jay, or it's a canary, or whatever. And it's like, oh, so then they stop looking at it. And so it's interesting how we get in front of it. You said another thing there, too. You said about the mistakes that we've made. And I just want to acknowledge that it doesn't mean that anybody did anything on purpose. Every generation has done the best they could with the tools they had. And we know in hindsight now that some of them didn't work. Like, I'm just all about workability, right? So it's like some of it just didn't work. And so here we are. Now we have to adapt, and we have to kind of fix these things. Jacqueline, laughter in kids. Tell me about laughter in kids.
15: Well, laughter in kids is really, we come into the world pretty poorly equipped. And it's like last night I sat down to watch some telly, and I have a little boom bar, and it says now in pairing mode, waiting for connection. And really, babies come into the world waiting for connection. And one of the best ways they do that is through smiling. And of course, long before they have words, they really have that capacity to talk to us via laughter, and it immediately creates a special bond, and that's through eye-to-eye contact, it's through close proximity and shared interest, and that little triangle, I call it playful triangulation, works all the way through, because when we're all invested in something and we've got that curiosity, even as adults, we all enter into sort of being the best selves that we possibly can be.
14: That's interesting to think that when you walk up to a baby and you smile and you go coochie coochie coo, and but the baby's learning. Wouldn't it be cool to be download like that moment in the baby's brain where they figure it out for the first time, or like, hey, I feel positive things and I'm reacting, and then you're reacting, so I'm reacting, and then you're reacting, and so on. It would be kind of cool to do that, and we forget that as adults. We forget a lot of things.
15: Yeah, it's true. It is a little bit like a ping pong match, isn't it? And that's what, and here's a big word for us all, biosynchrony. So we are really kind of connecting with others, and then we respond, and it creates that lovely bond and attachment that we need all the way through our lives.
14: So the headline that I have here, helping children laugh can make their brains more resilient and learning easier. Before we get into that part of the impact of all of it, does it just start to happen because when we feel the urge to laugh? I mean, as a public speaker, one of the best things that I always say is that if you truly want to know if the audience is listening to you, there's only one way to truly know, and that's to make them laugh. Because that means they are instantly reacting to something, right? Get their attention, make them laugh. And with kids, I would imagine that it's a safe place now.
15: You've got it. You've got it. It is that word, Shane. It's feeling safe. Because when we laugh, all of the cortisol, all of that kind of tension and anxiety we feel begins to fade away. And it's the production of safety, that element of safety, that we lower our defenses, we feel more, oh, I can do that, that really produces that kind of resilience that we're all looking for ourselves and for our children. And in terms of learning, we absorb information far better. We remember those stories that people tell us much better than any facts. And I've tried it myself. I've conducted some experiments in a school where children weren't doing very well with learning to tell the time. And so we did the baseline test. You know, how were they doing? Not very well. These were six-year-olds. And then I brought in people who were performers, visual artists. And we did it in a really fun way. Within two sessions, they could all tell the time, and they went up the next attainment bracket. So we do know that it works. So why don't we do more of it? That's the question. Why don't we?
14: Is this the, and I want you to answer that question in a second, but is this the notion, I mean, as a radio host and podcast host, you know, there's one thing that people often say in our world, but I don't know if they really subscribe to it. It's the, you know, people will never really remember what you say. They will remember how you made them feel. And that part is so incredibly true. It's why I don't worry about, you know, making sure that, you know, we've just got stats and politics and this sort of polarity and all these things on the show, is because we just want people to feel like they belong here. There's secret sauce for you, Wizard's Curtain. That's it. I just want people to feel like they belong here. And so I want to talk about that next. Jacqueline, not only about the laughter, has some history with TV and kids TV and stuff like that. So I'm also curious about that part and us as parents, grandparents, aunties, and uncles, what can we do today to make a difference with everyone around us? Because I have a sneaking suspicion that adults probably learn the same way even as we get older. Dr. Jacqueline Harding, we will continue. Shane Hewitt in the Night Shift.
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2: Dr. Jacqueline Harding joins us from the UK. Kids and laughter. Laughing makes kids learn. Laughing gives kids the opportunity to learn how to be resilient. Jacqueline, we were talking about safe places, and for everyone who didn't hear the first part of the conversation, it will be on the podcast too. It'll be all combined. Safe places, fear of not belonging is really just sort of the core of all things that we generally react to in life. There's two fundamental things. Your soul goes, let me belong. Your brain goes, don't die. There you go. There's humanity in 10 seconds. But when we're talking about kids, how do we make sure that they feel like they belong? And what's the impact of that? The laughter, the safe place. What does that actually look like for kids?
3: What it looks like is this kind of, we have the parasympathetic nervous system. All that means is we really do need to feel safe. And the whole neurology and the whole biology relaxes, and when we relax, we know that we're able to take in information better. And your style of interviewing is just so beautifully relaxing that I can certainly be my best self when I'm talking to you, because you've got a sense of humor, and because you want this to be an inclusive space, then you get the best out of interviewing somebody like me. And that is true for children as well. When we take off the pressure, when we stop the schoolification and the emphasis on learning in the way that traditionally we understood it, then children are able to be creative, imaginative, problem solvers, and above all, able to be curious, because you need an awful lot of security and safety in order to probe for information. Why? Because you might get it wrong. And learning is all about failing. You've got to get things wrong.
2: I have learned a lot, if that's the case.
3: You and me too. This is how I've really learned, because I've been curious and because I've risked it. And we all need to risk that. And it's harder when you're a child. Of course, novelty. And if you say to a child, a 2-3-year-old, if you were reading a book to them, or you were telling them a nursery rhyme, and you said something like, twinkle, twinkle, little pig. They were like, what? The brain goes, no, I wasn't expecting that. The unpredictable nature of it all makes you sit up and take notice. And so that's how we become more alert and more ready to absorb information, because the whole system is relaxed.
2: Laughing and kids, resiliency and learning. This is cool. Okay, so now if we know that, mixing playtime, a little bit of silliness. There has to be some discipline and focus to it as well. I mean, the reality is that it can't just be all silliness. Yes, a kid's going to go learn if they're outside playing sports with their friends. They're going to learn a ton. But at the same time, there has to be some structure to it in order for it to be, I would imagine repetition matters. I imagine all of those things sort of kick in here too.
3: No, you're absolutely right. And one of the main fears that I came across over the last couple of years whilst I've been researching it, and I was a head teacher myself as well, is people are really worried about losing control. Now, it's not about having a joke book tucked under your arm, whether you're at home or at school, but it's about the atmosphere that's being created. And that really signals joy. It signals, most importantly, hope, that we're able to learn. So it's more about the kind of atmosphere that we're creating rather than turning us all into comedians. That is certainly not the game at all. And the areas where I've researched, there was one head teacher who said to me, I am done with a fear-based pedagogy. We've got to stop it. Because the teachers didn't want to come to school. So how are you going to want children to come to school if there's fear coming down from the government? We've got to allow teachers to teach in a way that they know is best. And the teachers I've spoken to know that creativity and laughter and joy and hope is most definitely the way forward.
2: This is cool. Dr. Jacqueline Harding, you've done some TV stuff.
3: Mm-hmm.
2: So all of it makes me think of the TV shows that my kids watched. And you know, there's, good ones. I liked Yo Gabba Gabba for my kids. That was fun. There was like The Letter Factory was another one that we thought was pretty cool. And then there was Caillou. Nobody liked Caillou. Now you might not get those shows because maybe you don't watch them. Yeah. But for us, like there's good and there's bad and it becomes very obvious which ones are the silly, playful learning and which ones are not. And it became very apparent for me, my daughter, just a baby, like a lump, and she would just, middle of the night and you're bouncing on the ball and you're trying to get her to go to sleep and she would go, and she wouldn't stop until you turn on The Letter Factory, and she loved the letter K. And so she would get to the letter K and she'd be happy. And so that was it. And that was all it was. And it was just fun, silly, right? Learning. And how cool is that to observe? When we look at TV shows, when we're making decisions as parents, grandparents, aunties and uncles, what shows we want to put in front of kids, what should we watch out for?
3: Right. Okay. So I'm brought in as a consultant on some of the major TV shows like Peter Rabbit and Clangers. I don't know whether you've heard them or Teletubbies.
2: Well, Teletubbies, yes. Peter Rabbit, yes. The other one, no.
3: Yeah. And they asked me to look at how are the children going to respond to it? How can we make it something that is truly interesting and fun for children and yet is not wasting their time? Definitely not wasting their time. And there isn't just going to go from one thing to another, to another, to another, mindless TV. And so I always look at it from the point of view, and I do research with children. I watch them as they're watching the television shows, and that works because that tells me a lot about what they're thinking. And then I ask them questions after. So the sort of TV shows that I would recommend are not the very fast-paced ones. It doesn't have to be all crash, bang, wallop, because by the end of it, they're all in a tiz and nobody knows which way is up and they're pretty cranky by the time they come off. So those shows that really help them think and be imaginative and creative, and that may involve learning the alphabet, and it's usually around a song. Those are the ones, they come off the TV and they don't feel frantic. So it's actually watching how they behave after they've watched the television rather than before. And having a laugh with the children. Sit with children whilst they're watching telly. That co-viewing makes all the difference. And laugh with them and talk about it afterwards.
2: When you think about some of the shows, that kind of makes sense. I mean, I would assume that we kind of found it out accidentally along the way. But when you think of, you know, Teletubbies, they just, as weird as they are, they just kind of oompa loompa kind of their way around and they do their thing. And when you think of Winnie the Pooh was always very sort of slow and did his thing. And then even when Tigger comes along, he goes, you know, oh boy, oh dear, whatever he used to say. And then, you know, so when, even when the tempo changed, right? So we think about some of these shows and you can kind of see it. And that's interesting to me, especially in a fast-paced world where kids are seeing super quick everything all the time. This is amazing. Jacqueline, I appreciate you. Make the kids laugh, have some fun, do some learning, and slow things down. God, it sounds a lot like we're trying to do as parents and adults in presence with all of it, doesn't it? Dr. Jacqueline Harding from the UK, thank you for this. It's great to see you.
3: Yeah, you too.

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1: Tony Chapman, ChatterThatMatters.ca, is if you want to get connected with his podcast. I had someone say to me just this week, Tony, they were like, yeah, that Tony Chapman, he's got a pretty good podcast, eh?
2: I like to hear that. Yeah. I like to hear that. I think you'll like the guest to have on coming tomorrow, Robin Devine. I think I would get that right. She is just a firecracker. She's just somebody that has been an entrepreneur all her life, including taking the Checker cab. You remember the old Checker cabs?
1: Mm-hmm.
2: That they were basically, nobody wanted them anymore as taxi cabs, and she turned it into a must-have thing for the wealthy. And she's just, her entire life, she's seen opportunities where everybody else has seen a closed door. And she's just a firecracker. So I brought her on the show because I think today, more than any other time in our life, we have to be looking for opportunities. They're just not going to come our way. We have to be just scrapping and finding places where we fit in.
1: Nice. All right. ChatterThatMatters.ca. Grab the podcast. All right, Tony, I had a question for you about life. And I think that marketing is a beautiful thing, and marketing can be an evil thing. Boy, oh boy. And I know that you and I both like to try to subscribe to using marketing for evil, not creating problems, but solving them. And I think that this was a well-intended thing that the internet got its hands on, and it's optimization. Optimization is the new should, right? Like, you can't, how can you live your life not optimized? You need to have the right vitamins, Tony. You got to optimize your vitamins. You got to optimize your macros. You've got to optimize your vegetable intake and the amount of greens. You've got to also optimize, just so you know, your steps per day, and you don't get 10,000, something's wrong with you. And by the way, you need to optimize your email. You need to optimize your LinkedIn, your social media posts. You need to optimize everything. And if you're not functioning optimized, you're broken. And I think that that's really putting pressure on people.
2: Well, there's no question. I mean, this sense of urgency, now or never, if I don't, someone else will. And that's really the sort of the fear-based side of marketing that both of us challenge, because it's all based on not here's something that you might like, or here's something to help you get where you want to go. This is something that says, if you don't, look out. And I think that operating from a position of fear is lazy marketing, but on Instagrams of the world, where you can say almost anything, you can get away with it. If you don't put this thing in your hair, you're going to lose it all in 3 weeks. If you put it in your hair, you'll have a full head of hair in 3 weeks. Well, the average person, if they thought about it, how ridiculous that sounds, but when you get involved and caught up in this optimization mentality, you become rabid. You become obsessive.
1: Now, that's actually a really good point, is that the rabbit obsessed with it, right? Efficiency, though. I would say that you're efficient. I would say that I'm efficient. We generally, our lives, we don't, even though, you know, I mean, you've retired from day-to-day life, you're just entrepreneurial now, and but your life is very efficient. It's a balance between you know, your wife and your life and your true love affair, which are these tiny little dogs, your family, your podcast, right, the business endeavors that you still take on. It's efficient, but it's also high capacity. And my day, in order to make all these things work too, is the same. Whatever happened to just being efficient and being a human, as opposed to being this expectation? Because optimized is a nice way to say, by the way, you should be perfect.
2: Yeah, I mean, listen, there's no such thing as being optimized when you think about it. You know, it goes back to the 80s when Tom Peters came out with In Search of Excellence, and everybody had to be excellent. You know, and then you saw in the high schools and universities, they're finally starting to push back because the class average is 92%. Well, how is that possible, the class average, if you know anything to do with averages? That means that, like, 92% of the class got, well, the other 8% got minus 92? I mean, it just doesn't work. But we get so caught up in this. And I think this is this chase for false beauty stereotypes that we see by chasing the covers of magazines that have been retouched. We see it through fear of missing out. Everybody's Instagram shows that they're the most interesting person in the world. So optimization becomes a sense of I have to be going after that, or nobody's going to care or pay attention to me. And I think it's this dangerous to your mental health, as many other things that encourage you to do behavior that really has very little value for you, other than creating this level of anxiety because you're not living up to it.
1: The interesting thing is, it doesn't mean it's not rehearsed. I mean, you said social media. You see some of these people that they step in onto a social media video, they're trying to sell things, and they sit down and they come in, they sit down, they start talking, right? That to me is kind of cool because it's organized, it's professional looking, it gets your attention. It's probably a nice, pretty room and a nice chair. They sit down and they share their things. It's okay to be rehearsed. It's okay to be organized. It's okay to be able to be professional in all of it. And then on the other end of the spectrum, the optimized people are like, I haven't posted in 3 hours, so here's another video of me sitting in my car telling you things that you should subscribe to my world because it's going to change your life. But my life is so disorganized, I didn't have time for the video. Hey fam, got in my car and I just thought of this, and right, like it just leads to the fact that you're exactly not optimized in all of it, and then we just get sucked into it as a society.
2: Well, you do, and even the person you talk about that casually sits in front of the camera and does it, if he or she can walk away and be confident with what they've done, they're great. But that's where marketers prey on. Shane, you could have got 3 times the downloads. You missed out by not putting this search word in there.
1: Oh, you could have spent 30 minutes less time editing if you bought my app.
2: Yeah, and so everybody gets completely freaked out that they're getting left behind in this race for optimization. But, you know, here's the most – one of the best quotes I've ever heard. You can't push a rope. Think about it. You can't push a rope. You can pull on it and you can move it, but you can't push it. And the problem is with a lot of people that are sort of, you know, getting you to be a contender for optimization, what you're really trying to do is push a rope. There's no hope you're going to get there. One of my favorite ones is Tai Chi yoga in a chair.
1: In a chair with no effort in 17 seconds.
2: And
1: you'll
2: have
1: abs by
2: June. I'm going to have
1: a
2: six pack. Yeah. In 30 days, you're going to look like this. I mean, and we fall for it because we're basing our whole thing on this sense of hope, right? And I think this is the scary thing that we're dealing with as a society. And I worked on the Dove brand for 8 years, and I saw what happened to little girls in puberty that started to get acne. And next thing you know, they went from being happy and playful and taking on the world to feeling they weren't worthy. And they became very introverted. They didn't put their hands up in class. They came shy. They came withdrawn. And it was because all they were chasing is what Hollywood and magazines had put out, and Instagram is what the ideal woman is. You know, the Kardashian effect. Is Kardashian optimized? Well, she's had about $300,000 worth of plastic surgery. She's reshaped her entire body. Is that optimization or is that a robot? I mean, optimization to me is someone that's very comfortable in their skin, has a great work-life balance that's optimal for them, not optimized for someone else. And I think that's the difference. If it's optimal for the way you want to live your life, you're going to find pursuit of happiness, pursuit of purpose. If you're chasing someone else's level of optimization, it's no different than the wealthy guy that buys the sailboat, is 42 feet, all he's ever dreamt out, and then 2 days later in the harbor, he wants a 56-foot one. Then he wants a 72-foot one. Hmm. Because he's not there for the right reason. He's not on the water because he loves to sail. He's on the water to be seen. And I think that's the society we've created with this infatuation with him.
1: Now, if it works for you, that's great. But are you doing it for the right reasons? And I always joke, and I'm sorry to all the runners because this is sort of a flippant, but I do subscribe to it to be true, is that most runners don't run to the finish line. Like, they run from something. And I don't know how many runners are running to the finish line, right? They're just running to distract, get away, whatever. And lots of people do that. And you know what? If it's a good coping mechanism and it works for you, fine. That's the flippant part. I don't mean to take that away. When we come back, Tony Chapman and I will continue our conversation about optimization. And maybe we'll talk about the magic of mistakes. Because if you're going to be optimized, boy, oh boy, you better not make any mistakes. We'll be right back. Shane Hewitt on The Night Shift.
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5: 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Get connected with all of it. It's good conversation. Tony, optimization. I mean, being efficient. Oh, man, that's nice. Being organized feels good, right? Like, I even took a course. It was a six-week course on breakdowns and how to plan and prepare for breakdowns. And we have this thing when we look at a calendar on our phone or whatever, we're like, well, I got 15 minutes here, I can do this, or I got 20 minutes there, I can do that. There's a big difference between, I don't have enough money, my life sucks, I'm not happy, sitting down and watching TV for 5 hours, but you don't really love the shows. Some expectation that, by the way, you could sort through your junk and sell some stuff. You could do all kinds of, you could learn a new skill or whatever. But it's not the TV watching. It's the watching all the things that you don't love. It's the time wasting. And one of the things when we talk about optimization and all this pressure online to be optimized and be perfect is that we often don't look in the mirror of like, oh, I am wasting time. I don't even like that show. Why do I even watch that? Right? These kinds of things, we're looking in the wrong direction.
6: Yeah, and I want to build in your point about, you know, you can be super organized and you can be the most efficient person in the world, but you might miss a lot of things that are happening around you. A disorganized person might be, the inbox might be a mess. There's a daily scramble to make sure we don't let balls drop, but that sense of unbridled, enthusiasm for life might uncover opportunities that someone else didn't see. So, you know, if somebody says to me, you need to optimize the opportunities in front of you and they provide me with a playbook, I'd say you're absolutely wrong. If you want to optimize the opportunities around you, be curious, be open-minded. Don't worry about spending an extra hour digging into something because it could lead to something. And I think that that's the problem we have. Self-help. I get pitched about 12 times a week now to have experts come on and tell me how to deal with trauma, how to deal with this, how to deal with that. And I don't do self-help. I'm going, that's not the issue. If you want to help yourself, you got to understand who you are, why you matter, and how do you want to pursue life based on those circumstances, based on what the cards you've been dealt. And I think that's the whole problem with optimization. It's like a cookie cutter approach that says, if you get on my treadmill and follow these steps, you're going to have a six pack. You're not going to lose your cognitive ability after 60 years old, have a full head of hair, and by the way, have an IQ of a genius. And it's all going to happen if you just simply get onto my treadmill and follow my optimal way to achieve that. And I think that's just complete false advertising, and it's dangerous because people feel that they're not worthy.
5: Well, let's talk about making mistakes then, because that's okay. Where the beauty of all things is. And I often say, you know, well, let's plan something. Well, I don't know if I want to commit to that because I might have to cancel. Okay, just cancel. Like, you know, yes, there's an impact on people, but it's not a contract. Like, you can change your mind. And it just provides you a bit of a waypoint through life. Let's talk about mistakes, the magic of making mistakes. Even in marketing, some of the best mistakes have turned out to be some of the best marketing campaigns.
6: Oh, there's no, without question. I mean, and ones that people thought were too good to fail have landed on flat ears. And the ones that are people got a headline wrong, they put a mistake in it, all of a sudden created an incredible level of engagement. Mistakes are so important. You know, the best way you can learn is mistakes. Virgin Mobile, Richard Branson once had, it's all right to make mistakes as a poster in his office. And it was about a foot high, the words. It's

0: okay, to make mistakes, but he turned it upside down, and on the top, it said in small type, just don't make them twice. And his point was, yeah, experiment, be bold, be disruptive, do stuff that no one else is doing. If it doesn't work, don't do it again. And if it works, double down. And I think that to me is not the optimal way of working. That to me is a little bit more creative and a little bit more fluid and a little more opportunistic. So maybe to me the two words we should be talking about is it opportunistic or is it optimal? And I'm not sure being optimal leads you to being opportunistic.
1: Optimal could include a mistake, though. That's the cool part, right? Like, you could know that you're going to get it. Like, if you and I jump in the car and we're going on a road trip to Windsor, what time do you want to get there? I want to get there by 4. The optimal time is 4 o'clock. Okay, well, then we could go through all kinds of things. Like, we stop at the en route because Tony wants a pickle in a bag. And we stop when we get it. And then we get delayed because the burger took too long or whatever. But then you still get there by 4 o'clock. Right. So how was your trip? Well, it was optimal. Oh, so nothing went wrong? Oh, no, lots went wrong. But what's the goal? Like, why are you there? Because what was the point? The point was to be there by 4. So that's it. I guess if it was be there by 4, that's optimal. Right. So like this notion of perfect, I'm recognizing this notion of perfect versus real.
0: Well, you know, you just made a great, very great point. What you first said is just a desired outcome. I want to get there at 4 o'clock, or I want people to listen to my podcast. Now, you can spend your entire time trying to optimize to achieve that. But again, as you said, life is uncertain. Life changes along the way. And it's your ability to be fluid and to find different paths when they're blocked off. And that's not the optimal way. You say the optimal way is between point A and B. But if you had to suddenly bearded the letter Z, and in the letter Z, you found a whole different new route, isn't that the optimal way to go?
1: Yeah, that's the should part. Like, how's it supposed to look?
0: Well, but when you cookie cutter your life, you're going to not succeed with it. You're just going to be a robot.
1: You won't be happy.
0: I mean, that's technology, right? They optimize everything. They take away all the inefficiencies, which is important. But to take away inefficiencies and leave the human at the center of it, what's the role of the human? Mm-hmm. The idea is to take away the inefficiencies to free up the time for humans to be empowered. To uncover new ways of doing things. And not because you're chasing optimal, but because you're chasing life. And I think that's what we need to really encourage people to do is you don't judge yourself by others. Like Steve Jobs said, couldn't care less what people think about me. Why would I care what people think about me? What I care about is what the consumers think about my products, what they think about my brand, what they think about I care about how they're going to use those products. I care about putting a computer in front of everybody. He's not focused on optimal. What he's focused on is the outcome. And I think that the outcome is what you get excited about. How you get there, it really depends on who you are. If you're super organized and super efficient, you're going to probably optimize everything you can to cut as many corners as possible. But that doesn't mean you're going to win the race, because sometimes a turtle comes along and just finds a completely new path that nobody saw in their inefficient way of getting there. Yeah. And I think that's the magic of humanity.
1: And I hear that part too, that that incredibly optimized person might have one little breakdown and it destroys the plan, versus another person could have 10 big breakdowns, but they still win the race because they're just good at dealing with breakdowns, right?
0: I traveled through Spain last week and we had no plan other than we had to be in Seville on a Friday. And we had 5 days to get to Seville. And we just kept it fluid and we talked to people along the way and we veered off our path and we took a narrow route off our route that would have been optimal to get to Seville. And we found one of the most amazing towns and we stayed in one of the most amazing hotels. And we had a fantastic dinner and we learned about the local food and everything that they did. And I'm going, well, I would say that I optimized my vacation, didn't I? In the sense that I got more out of it. Yeah. So I think it's how you declare that word. And I think too often maybe people use the word optimization as getting from point A to point B in the most efficient manner, as opposed to what is optimal for me, not how you judge me, but me.
1: Yeah. Yeah, no mistakes. I think it's fantastic. This is a great conversation. Tony Chapman, chatterthatmatters.ca. Grab his podcast. Thank you, brother. It's great to see you.
0: Always great to be back.
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9: From the National Newsroom of the Canadian Press, I'm Lisa Laporte. Police in Ohio are searching for suspects after a mass shooting in Toledo. At least 12 people were shot, including two who were left critically injured near the Old West End Festival. Police believe two people may have been shooting at each other. A southwestern Ontario community has marked the five-year anniversary of a hate-motivated attack that took the lives of four members of a Muslim family. Canadian Press reporter Jason White has more.
10: The Afzal family was out for a walk in a London, Ontario neighborhood when they were run down by a truck driven by a self-described white nationalist. The case marked the first time Canada's terrorism laws were put before a jury in a first-degree murder trial. Meanwhile, London's police chief says this is a time to honor the Afzal family and calls on residents to stand up against hate in all its forms.
9: Prime Minister Mark Carney reaffirmed his government's commitment to combating Islamophobia in a social media post. Toronto health officials are investigating a mumps outbreak at a workplace in a downtown building and say the risk of spread to the public is low.
11: Toronto Public Health says there were four confirmed cases as of Friday associated with a workplace on 777 Bay Street. The address is the location of a Service Ontario office, and the health agency says exposure was limited to head office roles with no direct interaction with the public. Toronto Public Health says it's following up with identifiable contacts. Mumps causes swelling of the neck or cheeks and can also include fever, headache, and other symptoms. Brenda Molina Navidad, The Canadian Press, Toronto.
9: Female Navy officers in the U.S. say they fear a career cap after Defense Secretary Pete Hegseth cut women from a promotions list.
12: Several female Navy officers say they see Defense Secretary Pete Hegseth's recent intervention in a promotions list as a sign their careers now have a ceiling. The Navy had selected 31 sailors to promote from the rank of captain to one-star admiral. But Hegseth cut nine people, including all three women, from the list. That's according to a defense official who spoke on condition of anonymity. The Associated Press spoke with eight female Navy officers. They say they now worry for the future generation of female military leaders. The more junior officers say if they rose too far in the ranks, their careers could become politicized. I'm Julie Walker.
13: And a sailor attempting the record-setting transatlantic journey to raise money for cancer research had to be rescued. The Canadian Coast Guard rescued the sailor of a 1.2-meter vessel off Newfoundland on Friday. They were trying to set a world record for the shortest boat to cross the Atlantic Ocean. This is the Canadian Press. In sports, the Vegas Golden Knights needed double overtime to beat the Carolina Hurricanes 5-4 in Game 3 of the Stanley Cup Championship Series. Vegas takes a 2-1 series lead with the win. In CFL action on Saturday, the Edmonton Elks opened their CFL season with a 29-21 win over the Ottawa Redblacks. Ernie Clement hit a 3-run homer. Brandon Valenzuela had 3 hits and an RBI, and the Toronto Blue Jays beat the visiting Baltimore Orioles 6-4 in the major leagues. Clement went 2-for-4 with a triple and scored twice in his 500th career game. In WNBA action, the Eastern Conference leading Atlanta Dream beat the Washington Mystics 109-77, and Golden Tempo has won the Belmont Stakes 5 weeks after winning the Kentucky Derby. The Belmont is the third and final leg of the Triple Crown. From the Canadian Press, I'm Lisa Laporte.
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1: Summer rock concerts, what a beautiful thing. The warm air, a little bit too sweaty. Eric Alper joins us to talk about why those old rocker shows own the summer this summer. One of my favorite things about being a DJ, when I would do live DJ shows, I was the guy packing around my vinyl doing my DJ shows, hopping on airplanes, is when someone would come up and they'd be like, play some old school. And I'd be like, you're going to have to tell me what old school is to you. And then usually it was something from like 2009. And you're like, ah, see, that's not old school. Do you know what New Jack Swing is? And then they, anyway, you get the point. Old school is different for everybody. And one of the coolest things about retro, about reminiscing, is that when economies get tough, generally we as a people tend to lean into some of these cool things that make us feel good. I think it's happening in rock again. Yacht rock again, another summer of yacht rock. We're getting more of these songs get pushed on us, and everybody's gobbling it up. And I think it's fantastic. Eric Alper is here, the one and the only Eric Alper. And Eric, are you finding this, that some of these, what is old is new again? And I don't mean old like the guys, even though they definitely are and should not be wearing those tight pants, but they can make music, my friend.
2: Yeah, and it's not just in music. You know, look at all the sequels that are coming out this summer in times of strange economies and the world on fire. People tend to follow and fall back on what is familiar to them. So this summer alone, we've got the Beach Boys headed up by Mike Love, who is 85 years old. Bob Dylan just announced another slew of dates. He's 85. Paul Simon is on the road. He's 84. Randy Bachman from the Guess Who is 82. Eric Clapton and John Anderson of Yes hitting 81. Mickey Dolenz and Rod Stewart and John Fogerty are all 80. They are all on the road. And we are heading into an era where we've never seen this before. We've seen this a little bit with jazz artists and with blues artists, where being old and being a veteran comes a little bit of cachet with it. Mm-hmm. But we always used to make fun of all these old rockers on the road. I mean, remember Live Aid? People were making fun of Paul McCartney being the dinosaur.
1: That was a long time ago.
2: He was 42.
1: Wow.
2: You know,
1: that's crazy.
2: And Elton John, he just hit 40. So all of these artists are on the road. And the cynical side of it is like, yeah, they need the money. They're surrounded by people who won't say no to them. And sometimes that's true. But the more interesting answer to me, it's all psychological. It's these people have spent 50 and 60 years on the road, and stopping isn't a logistical decision. It's not logical to them. It is, in fact, not what they do anymore, but it's who they are as a human being.
1: Well, there's a couple of things, first of all, that I want to acknowledge. First of all, it's amazing that some of these guys are still alive based on the lives they led. That in itself is true. And I don't mean it to be crass. I just mean it to be like, wow. There's that. I don't know how many 85-year-olds, 80-year-olds are traveling freely. Not many. You got to have your stuff together to do that. To me, it leans into the music part, and maybe the music part is just one of those magical things that helps keep your brain working, and they keep doing music, and therefore, we get to listen to it. One question though, in your article, which is on that ericalper.com, did you have to look up the spelling of octogenarian? Cause I don't know how to spell it.
2: Yes. And I got it wrong 4 times, enough for the red line from Microsoft to say, just give up.
1: In my prep for this, I also realized I don't know how to spell yacht for yacht rock.
2: Oh, so interesting.
1: It's not Y-A-U-G-H-T, by the way.
2: Right. Yoff. No, dude, that's yogurt.
1: I'm trying to spell draft beer. So it is kind of cool to see. Now, these are different kinds of shows. They're generally a little bit more intimate. It's not like you're going to see them at Mega Summer Festival with big screens and all that stuff. There might be a few of them out there, but even the guys that aren't 80, like you go down to the 60s and there's some great shows to be had.
2: Yeah. And those prices that you and I have talked about for concert tickets continue to keep going up, and they're going up for these artists as well. So there's going to be no, we're going to play our entire new album from to back that nobody's ever heard of. They're going to be playing the hits. They're going to have really great screens for people to see, even if you're in the first row, because even in the first row, 95% of people are wearing glasses that they can't see far away anyway. But, you know, that touring aspect just takes another whole layer of meaning. It to keep moving. You mentioned it. They're moving even in a quiet way means that they're refused to be finished. Like there's something that is like, in psychology, it's called terror management. And it's the idea that humans kind of construct a systems partly to buffer the anxiety of knowing when we will die. Mm. And when you are stagnant and when you're at home and your wife is telling you to go back on the road again, for the artist, the work itself is actually the buffer. That is telling the artist that the songs are going to outlive the singer, and they know it every time that they're on stage hearing 20,000 people sing those songs back to them.
1: You can kind of hear that, hey?
2: Yeah.
1: Why don't you just go back on the road again? Get out of here. Give me some space. Right?
2: And somebody's got to pay for their four divorces and alimony payments. you've had a couple of them on this show, I know.
1: I've had a couple of divorces, too, on the show. these are cool things because there must be... I don't want to be negative and dark, Eric, but there is an element of... could be the last chance.
2: Adds
1: great value. I mean, there's a lot more value to a high price ticket of this could be your last chance to see this person versus like some pop star that could be here next week.
2: Yeah. I just came back from the UK and I saw that ABBA Voyage, that hologram AI 3D show.
1: And
2: what it led me more and more to believe is that we could be hearing the music that we're listening to literally forever. Mm-hmm. I mean, yes, go see Bruce Springsteen because it might be the last time that he might be around, or Dylan or any one of these people. But I kind of get the feeling like 5 or 10 years from now, the show concert as we know it may completely changed where, you know, we could have the Beatles from 1964 in concert. We could have the ability to watch Jimi Hendrix open up for Bob Dylan from 1972 or whatever, you know, like, or, you know, 68. It's a whole new concept with this technology that's being developed. And I'm not entirely sure that it's a nervousness anymore from the fan base because they just want to feel the music again. They want to feel the excitement. And that's what the artists want too.
1: Yeah, as long as it doesn't sound manufactured or look manufactured, I think there's magic to that. And this is way more of an AI thing, but you and I talk about most everything. It's just that I often wonder that as soon as we get to that threshold of where it gets good enough, the AI gets good enough, that is this the final generation of musical voices? Because now you already know who the best ones are. The research has their tuning data is all there.
2: Yeah.
1: Now they just keep making new songs with those voices. Like talk radio, like these voices here. This could be the last generation of talk radio.
2: Yeah.
1: Not that it doesn't change. It's just that all of your familiar voices from this generation could be the same voices you hear from now to the end of time. Because why change it? You have so much data behind it. You don't have to.
2: Yeah. And what's interesting, so Universal last week just announced that they did a deal with a massive AI company in order to allow fans to do their own remixes and their own duets of official releases. And I'm, you know, Universal has tens of millions of songs in their catalog. I'll go one step further. This could be the last time that a generation actually listens to something original that was created by human beings. And I'm not sure that they even care.
1: Yeah.
2: And you know, we tend to get the celebrities and the politicians that we deserve. But it's an interesting idea that this music can go on forever and you can be a part of it soon enough.
1: Yeah. I mean, the one thing that is God is that when you're sitting around the campfire and you hear that song get played, there's something good vibey to it. And, but aside from that, when it comes to the commercialism of it and the sale of it, I think it's a thing. That ericalper.com. If you don't go to the website, you should. There's all kinds of great musical articles on there, including why rocks octogenarian hitmakers own the summer. I can't say it, let alone spell it. Thanks, Eric.
2: Thanks, dude.
0: Springtime in Niagara.
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21: Just like the white winged dove sings a song, sounds like she's singing.
1: It's out of your control anyway. So what are you worried about? Unless you're willing to go become the prime minister, then what are you going to worry about? You get to choose where you put your money. And so if you're uncomfortable with where you have it, it's probably worth seeking some advice. Jessica Morehouse is here. Everything But Money is the book. Jessica, we're seeing it right now. And it, of course, it changes. I mean, it might have changed since we started this conversation. But, you know, obviously everything dipped in a big way when President Trump stock-wise became the president. And then it's everyone was like, okay, yeah, we figured it out. And then the money came back for investment. So if you're like me and you check every week, you watch that happen, some people wouldn't even have realized that it happened.
2: And those and people are smart for not checking.
1: Yes, I know. Jess is like, I don't know how you do that. But then right now with the war or leading up to the war and ceasefire and the potential ceasefire and all the ceasefire on ceasefires, a little bit of hope brings back markets and your investments come back again. And so there's a lot of speculation going on. And that's what I mean about out of control. I mean, right now we are out of control of what these people do. All we can do is build our lives and adapt and do the best we can. So how do we navigate that aside from don't be like Shane and check every week?
2: Yeah. And to be fair, I do check my investments. I have been checking them lately a little bit more just because I'm kind of curious. Actually, just there's just been so many changes over the first quarter of this year. It is kind of hard to keep up and to see what's going on. But yeah, like you said, there's so much that is beyond our control. It's just like a few people can, you know, do one thing or say one thing and the entire stock market will react. And I know a lot of people feel like they should be reacting. But as I always try to remind people, this isn't our first rodeo. This isn't also the first time this administration has been in power and things similar to this have happened with the ups and downs. Every time they say something, there's a reaction in the economy and the market. And so you can only control what you can control, which is, you know, your ability to earn your savings rate, your budget, your decisions, your goals, how you're going to manage your money. We really need to sometimes when you feel overwhelmed by the big stuff, we need to go look at the small stuff again and take a look at what can we do? Because it's funny, I've been, you know, focusing a little bit more on, you know, creating YouTube content, and a lot of it has been focused on, you know, cost of living and what can you do? What is in your control? How to kind of take your power back. And it's interesting, the comments, a lot of them are very positive, like, yes, this is great. This makes me feel motivated to do things. And then there's the other side of it, the negative side, it was like, yeah, like the hopelessness, like, yeah, but what's the point? What's, you know, even if I do this, then the market can still crash or I can lose my job from, you know, because of AI. And we've been seeing a lot of that, a lot of concern from people who, it's funny, like 10 years ago, even 5 years ago, if you worked in tech, oh, you've got it made. This is a great industry to work in. And now those people are freaking out because they're, you know, there's so many big companies that have been doing really massive layoffs. And they're like, well, what do I do now? So there is a lot of, you know, real genuine concern and worry. However, like I said, being worried and letting that emotion rule you is not going to help you. It's a natural feeling, so it's okay to feel it, but don't let that be the thing that determines your decisions about money, your feelings about money. So you need to find a way to kind of get grounded again.
1: I like what you said about the negativity, and there's really two kinds of media, right? There's media that, well, there's probably three. There's the media that makes us feel like we're bad and wrong and that everything, the world is on fire and the world is ending. And those people usually have some sort of agenda. And then there's the media that just brings stories because they're stories and they think they matter to you. And then there's the people that just kind of focus on the positive. And really, when you look at the world today, we are in such a better place. And so I thought, Jessica, we could talk about some specific numbers, and I'll reveal some specific numbers in the form of percentages, not in values, of the positive here. If you had $100,000 invested in the same portfolios that I do, all of this war stuff, do you know how much it would have cost you?
2: I mean, off the top of my head,
1: $6,000. That's it.
2: $6,000. Well, look at that.
1: 6%. It was a 6% dip, and it's now recovered. So in the last 4 weeks, it's actually higher. In the last 4 weeks, if you hadn't heard all of the world is ending, the stock market is crashing, all blah, blah, blah, markets, you would never have realized that it was $6,000. Translate that to if you have $1,000 invested.
2: Yeah.
1: Right? You would have lost $60.
2: I know.
1: That's it. So is that though, is $60 the world ending? No, it's not. And by the way, it's gone already and it's back in your account. So this is the part of it that I think people often get caught up in is the negativity. Now, if you want to be opportunistic, you could have put money in when things were down and you would be up now. about that same amount of money. So, it really should flex person to person.
2: Yeah. And that's just, there's something to be said about, really being more aware of how your feelings, how they are depending on how you're thinking of spending. So just as an example, I saw this online the other day and I checked myself doing it at the grocery store. I will, if I see, you know, two similar items and one is like 50 cents more, I'm like, what a ripoff. I'm not buying that one that's 50 cents more. However, then I'll go to a restaurant. I'm like, yeah, let's get the appetizer. And you're like, how does that make any sense? It's not logical.
1: No.
2: It's, but there are certain things that we really hyperfixate on, grocery costs, you know, gasoline especially, we're looking at that a lot more, you know, housing. But then there's other areas where it's like you're just as in control of how much you spend or don't spend in that area. So why is it that you're like, oh, but I'll give myself a pass?
1: Yeah.
2: So, you know, not to say that you shouldn't, you should just focus on your needs and not, you know, go out and have a good time and go to restaurants. But it's just one of those things we need to become more aware of, not only how we're spending our money, but how we're rationalizing some of our decisions. Because I think we get stuck in certain modes and we don't even realize that we're complaining about spending 50 cents more and then we'll like spend a little bit more here. Again, it's not a judgment. It's just something that we all do and we probably don't realize that we're doing it. And when you become more aware of it, you do feel, again, more in control of your money and your decisions and your path forward.
1: Well, you have to live life.
2: Gotta live life.
1: And at the same time, though, you can't complain about not being able to buy a house if you're flying to Vancouver four times a year and go on a concert, premium ticket concert. So you have to decide. And that's always the catch, isn't it? And I like what you said. To your point about the grocery price versus the restaurant, we get told we should live life YOLO, you only live once. And by the way, groceries. And so that's our programming. That is the programming that's kicking in there. And who does it serve is really the question. And I have a friend of mine. He's got young adult kids, early 20s, and they've been talking about finances and saving up to buy a house. Oh, Dad, we're never going to be able to buy a house, da-da-da-da-da. And then over the Christmas break, they were sitting together and they were talking about movies.
2: Yep.
1: And then, they've talked about money, they've talked about earning jobs, salaries, future careers, all those things. And then they talked about movies and books. What movies have you read this year? Mm. Imagine Christmas, wintertime, cozy, families gather around, talking about movies. And then the dad says, how many movies did you see this year? And it was like 80.
2: Oh.
1: And then, well, how many books have you read?
2: Yeah.
1: 30.
2: Yeah.
1: It's like, okay, so wait a second. You can't buy a house, but you're watching 80 movies, reading 30 books, and you...
2: Not to say that if you didn't spend money on movies and books, you'd be able to afford a house, just like that. If you stop buying coffees, you can afford that down payment. But no, I like what you said. It's just that, remember, your money's going somewhere. And again, it's like, there's no shade. If you want to spend your money on movies and books because it is more affordable, it's more accessible, and it makes you happy, and you want to continue renting, great.
1: Yeah.
2: But yeah, like it's nuanced.
1: It's a bit of a quandary. And then by the way, the time, it's like one of the best pieces of advice I ever got was when you're watching that show, ask yourself, do you love the show or not?
2: I know.
1: Because if you were to make $30 an hour at your job for the amount of hours that you watch shows you did not like, how much extra money would you have lying around if you just did nothing but work? And so I realize that's way too simplistic, but it really is a good measuring stick. Mm-hmm. And I'm not talking about the shows you love, just the ones you watch because they're on and you're sitting there.
2: I mean, similar, how much time do you spend scrolling on social media? Figuring out why is that and how can we make some changes in our lives so we can, you know, get grounded with ourselves and our money again.
1: Well, yeah, and do it your way.
2: Do it your way.
1: That was the point. How much control are we in? Well, do it your way.
2: It's like, it's great to like find people to follow and to, you know, get some inspiration for. But at the end of the day, your money has nothing to do with them. Their money has nothing to do with you. Your money is the important journey. So need to sometimes focus on you a little bit more.
1: And a conversation for another day is that all that death scrolling is just you're picking through a catalog shopping still anyway.
2: Yeah.
1: So
2: why
1: not? For Jessica Morehouse, Everything But Money is the book. Get it online. It's fantastic. There is an audiobook too. I have to tell you, that's what I have. Thanks for being here.
2: Thank you.
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1: I like it when people write books because we all sit here and go, I should write a book. And then your friends go, you should write a book. And then we go, yeah, maybe one day.
2: Been there.
1: You got to write the book, Brent.
2: You do got to write the book. Yes. They just the words threatened to burst out of my brain if I didn't start putting them somewhere. So, Yes, that is the way my brain works. This is my sixth book, the one we're talking about today. My first book came out 10 years ago. I was writing short stories before that, but around 15 years ago, I started to realize that I had these voices in my brain. Thankfully, constructive ones. Yeah, yeah, exactly. Thankfully, constructive ones that I can do good things with, put them through hell and do all of the stuff that I like to do to them as well. But yeah, I had the stories and they needed to go somewhere. I had been told, you know, as far back as high school, you write very well. You should do more of this. And finally, I realized I think I need to.
1: That's a big statement.
2: Yeah,
1: I think I need to.
2: I do, yeah. My wife and I lived in Kuwait for 4 years as teachers, and I was really fortunate enough to get a monthly spot in this lifestyle magazine that had everything from very safe, censored political commentary to advertisements for Versace and everything. It was quite eclectic, but I was given a monthly spot to write something. And so I was writing with the perspective of an expat living in Kuwait, in a very conservative Muslim country, as an educator, sort of navigating. And this was in 2005, so it was after the Americans had invaded next door. So it was quite an interesting place to be. And I realized I not only had something to say, I had again found a good way to say it. And then even more importantly, which is what drives me now, I found that people wanted me to keep saying it and they looked forward to what I would say and they enjoyed what I said. And that to me is a need. And so once that started to piece together, I factor in my old sort of my Christian upbringing as well, where you talk about calling and, you know, what do you want to do to make your place in this world that you've been given? And that is exactly where I landed on that need, saying I need to do this.
1: The gift, if you will.
2: The gift. Yes.
1: So that's interesting. So, oh God, I have so many questions now. Look what you've done. for everybody who says, let's just be present to that for a second. For everybody who says, I think I need to. Listen to that. I have to get myself tangled up in the I think I'm ready. And waiting to be ready is always kind of dangerous because you're never ready. You never have all the tools. And, you know, halfway through the book or halfway through trying painting a wall for the first time, you've already learned so much more than you did when you started. Like, you are never ready. Listen to the need to part.
2: At some point, whatever it is that we want to do, we have to do it. And it's, you know, you mentioned maxims, before we started recording. I think it was before we started recording.
1: Write maxims. That's what my favorite things to write. That's what.
2: Yeah. And, you know, little things that put together meaningful ideas in a brief, accessible way. Right. And a maxim that is very blunt and very, awesome as well with writing is put your ass in the chair and write, because you cannot call yourself a writer unless you do.
1: Yeah, unless you write, because you're just a thinker.
2: Nowadays, stand-up desks and stuff.
1: Yeah, right. Because then you're a thinker, and we fancy ourselves to be a writer when we spend more time thinking. Maxims for those who – it's like a proverb, really, essentially.
2: Life quotes, little life lessons that hopefully help us do things better. And live more meaningfully.
1: And for hundreds of years, some of them have stood the test of time. And so that's the cool part about them. Okay, so Brent Staldinen?
2: Staldinen. Oh, so close. Dinen.
1: Ah, God, that's a heck of a name. Where's your family?
2: It happens all the time.
1: What's your family background?
2: That's the blessing and the curse of having a wonderfully full Dutch last name with length
1: is that what it is,
2: and all
1: Dutch?
2: Sorts of strange syllables and
1: Staldinen.
2: Vowels and consonants. Yeah, that was good.
1: Okay.
2: You got it there.
1: Sorry, I got it wrong. The voices in your head.
2: Yeah.
1: Do you ask them questions?
2: All the time.
1: So do you like, so if you, if it's a voice that is an actual sort of character unfolding or a voice that's telling you about a character or a story, do you go to it and say things like, you know, hey, like, what do you want to do with this? What, like, how does that work as a writer?
2: Yeah, it, that's absolutely what happens. You, in various ways, whether it's out loud, I actually talk to myself quite a lot when I'm sitting in my office here. Thankfully, no one can hear me. Sometimes I'm the only one who understands the voices in my own brain. But that happens. I actually speak out loud. I will brainstorm notes to say, if I put a character in a situation like this, what would they say in response? How would they respond? What would change about them after this? And I would go through all of those things with, and I go through with, mostly with main characters, but generally every character who populates my books and my stories goes through a similar process depending and with varying depths of it, right? Like, so a character who pops on like an extra in a movie doesn't get much from me, but the ones like Francis and Viva who are driving the book we're talking about today, it's years of conversations that way, whether it's virtual, actual, or on a computer screen.
1: So, deeply philosophical, the notion, for those who don't, never heard this before, that's cool. You get to hear it for the first time. And for those who think this way always, that's cool, because you think this way always. It's the notion that you are not your thoughts. I mean, the separation that you are not your thoughts. You're observing your thoughts. I mean, you can get into some of the deepest philosophers of all time, and they will find that. And that's what you're talking about, that quite naturally. That's very cool, Brent.
2: Well, thank you.
1: I like that.
2: It's true. I mean, it gets very meta when you have people ask, and it's happened a lot now after I've published a few books and put them into the world, is, wow, are you the characters? You know, or is the narrative voice, is that you? And then sometimes people respond and criticize me as though I'm the one on the page. Mm-hmm. I am not the one on the page.
1: Right.
2: And yet, am I foolish enough to think that I'm completely separate from it either? No, but I'm, but it's not. I am not my thoughts. I'm not my characters. Mm-hmm. But hopefully they'll take the best of me if I'm allowed to give them that.
1: Yeah.
2: A little bit.
1: Very cool.
2: Yeah, I think so too.
1: So I just don't want to brush over that you are not your thoughts thing. Seriously, if you are a thinker and your thoughts are occurring to you, trust me, you are not your thoughts. Your thoughts, your brain is braining. and just lean into that, see where it takes you, and there's a lot of great people that'll teach you all about that, generally speaking. But let me ask you this question. So if you don't have a reference point when you ask the question, you're like, hey, so what would happen after this person experiences this heartbreak? How would they feel? Do you ever get to a point where you're like, well, I don't know. I've never experienced that. So you go sit by the post office and watch people walk by and see if you watch somebody who's going through heartbreak? Is that like what a writer does?
2: Yeah. Yeah, I mean, every writer is a little bit different that way. Some people will do a lot of people watching. I do some. But absolutely. That exercise of trying to imagine how any given character would respond in any given situation generally works from the question of desire. That was something that was given to me early, to say, if you're ever stuck... We're not talking about writer's block and that kind of thing, but if you're ever stuck for where a character might go, how they might respond, just go back to what it is that they want and go back to the things that have been put in their way, or you have put it in their way, put in their way, that are keeping them from getting it. And it always gives me direction. And so that was great writing advice, because it means that my characters are always working towards something that is more than just doing things on the page. It's hopefully motivated by a genuine sense of their own humanity, even as they're not real humans. And, I'm, am I looking at the camera? I feel like.
1: Yeah, you're great. You look great. Yeah.
2: Good.
1: Well, I mean, people listening on the radio right now, that makes no sense. But for you and I, and the people who watch this online.
2: Good. I didn't know whether you were recording video for this.
1: Yeah,
2: this
1: we do both. Yeah, you're doing a great job. No worries.
2: Good.
1: Such a writer thing to do.
2: That's right. Let me do my hair.
1: I would do that. That's fantastic. I think it's really, really interesting. And that's really good advice. For life. Okay. So, Brent, Van Staldinen.
2: Nice.
1: Is here. And, Brent is a writer. So we will come back with the book about a peacekeeper. It's called The Peace Thieves. What does it all mean? Shane Hewitt and the Night Shift.
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2: A new book for you to look up. It's new. It's out in June 2026. Brent I'm just going to change your name now. Brent Van Staldinen is here. It's a Peacekeeper's book, and it's called The Peace Thieves, the storyline. It's a fiction book with a little bit of a touch of your background as a reservist when you're young, but the story of a man and his daughter.
3: Yeah, the Francis is the main character's name. He deploys to Croatia with the Canadian Peacekeepers in 1993. It's an incredibly difficult mission. Lots of things going on both in the mission itself. Canada is also wrestling with Rwanda and Somalia and all sorts of terrible things that are causing people to say, are we really a peacekeeping nation when we do these things? Ethnic cleansing and human rights abuses galore. So he's in the middle of this mission where the two warring parties that they are separating, the Serbs and the Croats, they are not wanting them there. And so the whole mission is caught between these two armies that have no desire for peace. So how do you keep peace when there is no peace to keep, right? So that's the one stream of the book. The other stream of the book is his daughter, Viva. He does not know he has a daughter who in present day, in our present day land, she journeys across the country to confront him, imagining him to be just a heartless, you know, family leaver who, you know, selfish and all that. And so the book follows those two trajectories and how they collide. And also with the big focus is how Francis is dealing with the lingering things that he carried away from that deployment. He is physically injured. He is mentally injured as well. And so they have to learn how to interact with each other. These two strangers who are related have to learn how to relate and decide in the end, like we all do, if we can actually love a person or accept a person or not who's sitting in front of us.
2: So the interesting part for me is the notion that he was a peacekeeper. But the turmoil that he left with and the turmoil, that's, I'm assuming, spilled over into his family life and his relationships, is that part of the thievery?
3: Absolutely. The title comes from a poem by Selma Asatich called, I want to get the title right, so I'm actually going to open my book here and make sure I get the title.
2: Well, so far I've butchered everything I've tried to pronounce today, so it's a free pass.
3: Well, thank you. That's good. It gives me lots of freedom to run amok, which I enjoy a lot, so.
2: Very good.
3: But the poem is called My Father's Skin Looks Like the Surface of the Moon. And again, her name is Selma Asatich. And, the poem is online. It's really worth checking out. And it comes from this little excerpt, which she very graciously allowed me to use in the book. So it's, nothing bad will happen to us now, not with you standing sentinel at the edge of our sleep, guarding against the peace thieves. And at some point in the creation of the book, I realized that I needed a title. So that was the practical reality that sent me looking for one. But I also realized that as soon as I landed on that phrase, the peace thieves, it works on all sorts of levels. You know, who is stealing the peace? If a peacekeeper is there to keep peace that doesn't want to be kept, who's stealing what? Mm-hmm. Can a person ever keep the peace that they've found? Or is there somebody always going to steal it? Mm-hmm. And it's particularly relevant because, you know, people in that part of the world, and to this day, the incredible trauma that they experienced from that conflict, you know, was there ever any peace to keep? You know, was there ever any peace to truly steal, I guess? Mm. So yeah, it works on a number of levels. Yeah, I always enjoy it when people take things from the book. that, and it's great. It's great. And I love to give Selma credit for this because she was just so great about letting me use her words.
2: Yeah, I think that's pretty awesome. Must be pretty cool acknowledgement full circle to know that one line that she wrote in a poem has now blossomed into a whole story about fictional characters in another book. I mean, that's pretty cool, man.
3: It's awesome. Like, it is really neat. I always look

0: for a little epigraph to put before my books, kind of a quote or something. This one by far, well, no, Nothing But Life, one of my other book, I also was given some material from a poet who's also really, really impactful. So these two books, I think just landed on me like, can I say a pile of books? Would that be too on the nose? I don't know. It landed on me so hard, and I immediately knew that I needed to work with it. And I was, you know, kind of just praying to the literary gods that she would allow me to use those words. And she was great about it, and she's so excited.
1: Sounds like when you heard it, you needed to.
0: I did, absolutely. And she needed to hear back from me that it was an anti-war novel, which it is. Even though I openly celebrate the people that we send into harm's way.
1: Yeah.
0: I have history. I know about that world. It's very much an anti-war novel. It's an anti-countries that send their kids to war. You know, that reality. Countries shouldn't send their kids to war if they're not prepared to take care of them when they come home, if they come home. So it's very much an anti-war novel, and she was excited to hear about that.
1: Well, I was going to ask you about that part, not necessarily related specifically to the Peace Thieves book, but the notion, I mean, in today's world, I mean, everyone, you know, online, you go hashtag, you know, blessed, oh my God. And apparently everyone who's online sounds like a valley girl.
0: Hashtag Peace Thieves. Yeah,
1: right?
0: Sorry.
1: Hashtag Peace Thieves. but the notion that we can live in peace means that war has to be possible, right? Like, so the constant threat of, you can't have people like, oh, I want to have peace. I'm like, yeah, but you can't have peace until with the threat of war has to be present. Like, it has to be, the threat has to be taken, that it's taken away from you. So as an anti-war novel, that kind of makes sense, right? Like you, in order to get this peace, that means the other part has to be there. And what can you step through to get beyond that, right? And I guess that's where growing up or maturing, healing all starts.
0: It does. We're so privileged to live in Canada, peaceful, prosperous. It's an incredible place, right? And I wouldn't trade it for anything. But I personally, and it's always interesting to talk to people who talk about things like anarchy, or, you know, we shouldn't have a military, or we shouldn't have these things. But I'm like, the very fact that you can say that without worrying about somebody shooting you for saying that is one of the byproducts of the fact that at some point somebody did fight and die. So you could say that. So that lack of recognition always kind of chafes me a little bit. I have a lot of friends now. I'm an interesting study of left and right and center. I mean, I have military service, but I'm a peacenik now. I'm very much a left-leaning social person, but I also recognize things from my past, and I sit very strongly in the middle. So when my writerly and artistic friends, many of whom are very far to the left, if we're going to use that language, they sometimes have that view. No, we don't need police. We don't need soldiers. We don't think, and I respect the fact that they have that opinion, but I also need to just say, I think you might also think about the fact that you can say that so easily and freely with utter confidence is probably the result of the fact that those kinds of institutions exist.
1: Exist, yeah.
0: Yeah. Yeah.
1: That's very well said. I think it's very... Welcome to political purgatory, by the way.
0: Thank
1: you. I have good news for everybody who wants to connect. The Peace Thieves, Brent Van Staldinen.
0: Nice.
1: The website is brentvans.com.
0: I also just recently set up peacethieves.ca.
1: Oh, cool.
0: Yeah.
1: All right. So, Brent Vans... He's like a shoe guy. BrentVans.com and get connected. The Peace Thieves is officially out and good to go. Get it at all your favorite places. You could actually get it, linked to it all directly from, Brent's, website. Lessons for Life, a new fiction book, and new friends made. Thank you, Brent.
0: Thank you for having me. It's been a pleasure.
1: Congratulations.
0: Thank you.
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10: From the National Newsroom of the Canadian Press, I'm Lisa Laporte. Day two of a historic community event in Toledo, Ohio has been canceled after a mass shooting at the festival. Authorities say at least a dozen people were shot at the Old West End Fest Saturday evening. Toledo Councilman John Hobbs spoke to reporters at the scene.
11: There has to be a tone set early on, with summer just starting, that this type of behavior will not be tolerated.
10: There were no arrests overnight. Health officials in Toronto say the risk to the public is low after four cases of the mumps linked to a downtown workplace were confirmed. Toronto Public Health says all associated with a Service Ontario office. The health agency says exposure was limited to head office roles with no direct public interaction, and the risk of broader community spread is low. A veteran labor mediator in BC is now assisting in collective agreement negotiations with the union representing 911 emergency operators in the province. BC Labor Minister Jennifer Whiteside appointed Vince Reddy under the province's Labor Relations Code. The union, which represents more than 700 emergency communications workers in BC, issued a 72-hour strike notice on Friday and later said in a statement it welcomes Reddy's appointment. There's growing opposition to a resort linked to the Trump family in Albania.
12: Protests continue in Albania, where a massive coastal project linked to Jared Kushner and his wife Ivanka Trump is facing resistance. The government says the Adriatic Coast development will transform the nation as it seeks high-end tourism and EU membership. The project spans a wildlife reserve and an uninhabited island. Environmental campaigners and protesters like Eva Bazou oppose the venture.
13: The protest started at the beginning of last week and it continued to escalate each day, and I reached out and we decided that we would do this.
12: Ivanka Trump said on a podcast she and husband Jared Kushner found the spot after doing a swim off a boat, then taking a barefoot hike. Albania's state anti-corruption agency opened an investigation related to the project. I'm Julie Walker.
10: And the Canadian Coast Guard has rescued a sailor who was trying to set a world record in a cancer fundraiser.
14: The Coast Guard says it rescued the sailor off eastern Newfoundland Friday. They brought the sailor safely to shore, but the 1.2-meter vessel, called the Big Sea Atlantic Challenge, was abandoned. The Big Sea Atlantic Challenge website says the sailor was trying to set the world record for the shortest boat to cross the Atlantic Ocean. Jason White, The Canadian Press.
10: The effort was to raise money for cancer research. This is the Canadian Press. In sports, Shea Theodore scored at 5:38 in the second overtime period to lift the Vegas Golden Knights to a 5-4 win over the visiting Carolina Hurricanes. Canadian Mitch Marner scored three goals and added an assist for the Knights, who led 4-0 heading into the third period before the Canes rallied. The Golden Knights lead the best of seven Stanley Cup Finals series 2-1. Game 4 goes Tuesday in Las Vegas. The visiting Edmonton Elks opened their CFL season Saturday with a 29-21 win over the Ottawa Redblacks. The Toronto Blue Jays beat the visiting Baltimore Orioles 6-4 in Major League Baseball action. The New York Liberty knocked off the visiting Indiana Fever 83-75 in WNBA action, and a record North American crowd watched Canada rebound from an opening set loss to beat France in Women's Volleyball Nations League play in Quebec City. From the Canadian Press, I'm Lisa Laporte.
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16: Taking a look at your weather forecast, we'll see partly cloudy skies with a low of 14 overnight. Mainly sunny skies into the morning, reaching a high of 26, feeling like 31 with the Humidex. We'll see some more sun for Monday with a high of 23, and Tuesday a mix of sun and cloud with 30% chance of showers, warming up to a high of 28.
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18: We're joined by Carmi Levy. He is our tech analyst. Carmi, how are you?
19: Oh, I'm having an awesome day. It's so good to be back with you, Bonnie.
18: Did you go away?
19: No, I didn't.
18: But okay. No, just wondering if you were able to escape and go on a vacation.
19: Oh, I wish I could have. I mean, I did get on my bike and go to some towns in southwestern Ontario just, you know, to visit, but then I rode back home. So it doesn't technically qualify as a vacation. It was only a few hours.
18: Listen, gas prices are high. We can only go places on our bikes now.
19: Granola is much cheaper and it's a wonderful fuel. And I hear it's really good for you. It keeps your cholesterol levels down.
18: Oh my gosh, Carmi, you're funny. We'll talk about the tech stories, but have you gone through the UFO files that were released by the American government today?
19: I haven't. I was watching for it. I've been in a whole bunch of other interviews today on some other subjects, but I was waiting for it because, I mean, this is, you know, it's what I find interesting, though, is like this is the third time the federal government in the U.S. has like released documents that were supposed to shed new light on an historical event. So we have already seen the JFK papers. We've seen the Martin Luther King papers, and we didn't learn anything new. So like, I'm kind of wondering what else we're going to learn about UFOs that we haven't already that we don't already know. So I wasn't holding my breath. I'm kind of hoping it'll be a fun read. I do have some time set aside on the weekend to kind of dig through some of them, but I'm not expecting a lot because as is often the case out of Washington, they promise something and then there's a big letdown. So yeah, I don't have a whole lot of hope there. And what I find interesting also is a lot of the imagery that we see online from more recent events, most of them are rockets. So like when a rocket goes up, it does weird things in the atmosphere. Sometimes it makes something that it looks like they call it jelly. And so a lot of the footage, it's super blurry. The timestamps roughly correlate to when SpaceX, in most cases, would have been launching a rocket. They're usually in, you know, either Florida, you know, U.S. East Coast or U.S. West Coast, which is where they launched them from. So the vast majority of them, there are reasonable explanations, either a rocket going up or something re-entering the atmosphere. And I suspect that a lot of what we're going to see in these papers will kind of validate that. But again, we've seen that before.
18: Okay. Well, take a look over them. A lot of people are saying that they're not very impressed with them. And, you know, even the one drawing that, you know, really attracted a lot of attention, it's actually a sketch by the FBI based on, so it's like, you know, thanks Trump again.
19: Yeah, exactly. Yeah. That was redacted. I know. I mean, I feel like we're being played again because I got my hopes up for the JFK release as well as the MLK release. And I left feeling very disappointed. I had to walk around the block both times. So I might, I don't want to get my expectations up too high this time.
18: You're so healthy. You just go right to physical activity when you're frustrated.
19: Yeah. Well, I got to do something positive, right?
18: So the big story I would say this week is that a joint investigation by federal and provincial privacy commissioners has concluded that OpenAI violated Canadian privacy laws during the initial training of ChatGPT. This, yeah. And you, and I believe you've kind of hinted at this before.
19: Yeah, and I, see, I remember, so November 2022 was, which is when ChatGPT was released to the public, and it was kind of like a watershed moment, first time that a major chatbot was released, you know, into mainstream use, that it wasn't just in the lab or available to researchers. And arguably that kind of started the AI era. And I remember when it first came out, first thing that I did was basically the same thing I did when Google first came out all those years ago. I searched for myself. I asked it questions about myself to see what does it know about me. And A, I was kind of shocked it knew a lot about me. So clearly it had been trained on things that I had put out there or that were put out there on my behalf. You know, I've been publishing a blog for a number of years, active on social media, publishing websites. So obviously there'd be stuff out there on me. And of course I work in media. So that was one. But what also freaked me out was a lot of the information was just downright wrong. And so now which of course, as we know, AI doesn't always get it right. And so now that the privacy commissioner, both at the federal level and in BC, Alberta and Quebec, his provincial counterparts, they took 3 years to investigate this, and they found that OpenAI, as part of the training process where they kind of hoovered up, they sucked up huge amounts of data from the open internet, so websites, blogs, social media posts, online forums, things like that, they just threw it into a database, and they used that to train their model. And they didn't do a very good job of it. And so they overcollected, and it wasn't just regular information. It was healthcare information. It was financial. It was people's political views. And it was even information about kids, which they really shouldn't have been collecting, that they didn't ask permission. They didn't communicate in advance. They just went ahead and did it. And there was fake information in those, and they did not provide a provision for us as regular people, regular users, to get those mistakes corrected. So there's no button I could press that say, hey, you know, you got this wrong, please remove it. And OpenAI says our technology is now better. You know, we've addressed much of what the privacy commissioners have alleged, and, you know, we pledge to improve the way we handle this in future. But the reality is this is the way the entire industry operates, and there is no law that holds them to account. And so they can say whatever they want, but the privacy commissioners, they don't have the power to actually do anything about OpenAI's transgressions. They can't punish them. They can't fine them. They can't sanction them. That's because we have no AI laws in place. And the privacy laws that we do have in place now were written in 1983.
18: Wow.
19: So they kind of don't really, they don't even recognize that AI exists. So they're calling on the government to, you know, get moving on this legislation. And we are hearing that they are planning on introducing AI legislation later this year. They're working on online harms. All of this would give them more tools to deal with OpenAI and other companies who behave this way in future. But for now, we're all just kind of, you know, we're hoping OpenAI does the right thing, but nothing's really going to change because that's not the business they're in. They're in the business of growing. They grow by sucking up a lot of data. They certainly don't grow by restricting our access to their platform.
18: The other story is that Meta will be using AI to analyze the height and bone structure to identify if users are underage. I can see a whole bunch of issues with this, with, you know, not all people who are small are children.
19: Yeah, exactly. And there will be false positives. So of course, up until now, the way that Meta on its platforms like Facebook and Instagram and WhatsApp, the way they manage age is it's the honor system, right? You put your birthday in when you first register for the service. And if you decide to maybe fudge the numbers a little bit and make yourself look older, they're not checking. There's no automation there. And so if a 12-year-old makes it look like they're 14 years old and they get on, even though they're not supposed to be on until they're 13, There's nothing Meta can do. So they're going to use technology to essentially make sure that we're being honest. And so they're saying it's not facial recognition. They're calling it visual analysis. And basically what it does is it looks at someone. It looks at a photo and a video of them, and it looks for visual cues like height or bone structure. And then it estimates that person's general age. So it doesn't identify the person. There's no facial recognition. It doesn't store that information. It essentially uses it to answer the question, are you 13 or older? If yes, then you're on. If not, we're kicking you off. We're disabling your account. So, you know, the company's been, it's been fined millions of dollars for putting kids at risk. This is one of the tools that it's going to be using to ensure that kids aren't, ending up on the platform when they shouldn't be, and that those minimum age restrictions are being respected. Because if they aren't, the company's probably going to find itself back in court again.
18: All right, Carmi, we're out of time. Always appreciate you joining us, and we'll talk next week.
19: Awesome, and the truth is out there. I will be looking for it, I promise.
18: Spend the weekend going over those UFO files. Let me know if there's anything interesting.
19: I'm in there. We'll talk about this next week.
18: Thanks, Carmi. Carmi Levy is our tech analyst. Always love talking to him.
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18: Jeff Polachowski's here. He's Senior Media and Policy Analyst at Armstrong Strategy Group. They're located in downtown St. Catharines. Jeff, you were listening to the program earlier, and I Googled the most famous mom in Niagara. Laura Secord popped up. We just talked to friends of Laura Secord, and you shared some information that was really cool, and I think maybe we should push ahead with this.
26: Yeah, I was listening in my car while you were talking, and, you know, it brought to mind some thoughts that I had last year. Last year was Laura Secord's 250th birthday. She would have been 250. And I would say, yes, she is probably the most famous mom in Canada. And she's really a hero, a person for these times. At a time when Canada was basically under invasion by these American troops, she worked up the courage to leave her home, walk 16 hours through what was essentially a contested battle zone, to get up there to Fitzgibbon up at Beaver Dams and inform him that these Americans were coming. She was never really honored in her lifetime for that. The most she received was a small pension from the future King Edward VII. She's received some more honors now, however, but at this time, we are now in a position where Canada's sovereignty is under the greatest threat that we've seen since the War of 1812. We have Donald Trump threatening to make us the 51st state with economic force. We have the ongoing referendum crusade in Alberta, which appears to be a source of foreign interference. there is no better time to take a look at heroes like from the War of 1812, like Brock and Laura Secord. I've had it in my mind that it is perhaps time, and she was not honored in her life like this, that perhaps we need to award her some form of high honor. And I would think that the correct honor is the Cross of Valor, Canada's highest civilian honor for bravery. So, Mr. Baldinelli, or Mr. Biddle, if you happen to be listening to the show today, I'm kind of giving you a layup here.
18: Yeah, I think it's a great idea. Hopefully we can get that done by next Mother's Day.
26: Here's hoping.
18: Yeah, because it really was, you know, just such an inspiring story. And what I find interesting and also very inspirational is that here she is living in the 1800s with five kids, a wounded husband. We all know that, you know, diapers aren't available, phones aren't available, formula's not available, just really tough times. And she made that trek. Now, first of all, she could have been killed easily. Very dangerous time walking through the woods. She wasn't armed, and she brought information that was so essential to what we call home right now. Mm-hmm. And she left her kids at home for the betterment of all of the kids, not just hers.
26: Absolutely. And the amazing thing is, it's not just a walk through the woods. It's the walk through what is now called a gray zone. Mm-hmm. It's this ambiguous line of battle between one army and another army where the entire area is essentially an active combat zone where something could happen at any time. It's like someone trying to cross the front lines in eastern Ukraine right now. It would be incredibly dangerous, incredibly perilous. Even in that time when the technology was lesser and the armies were smaller, there was enormous risk for her. And if you look back, she is very emblematic of the kind of heroes who helped define Canada before Canada was a thing. Equivalent almost to the American Pilgrims in terms of people who were defining the shape of the United States before the United States ever truly existed. A lot of our earliest national identity came out of that war when ordinary people like Laura Secord, ordinary people who joined the Canadian militia and fought alongside the likes of Sir Isaac Brock, stood up to defend what was at the time their home from the United States, put their feet down and said, no, we would like to be distinct. This is our land. This is the society that we have chosen. This is where we live, where we have chosen to make our home. We will not go quietly into the good night. You have seen Mark Carney begin to evoke some of these figures as recently, a couple of weeks ago, he had this forward guidance moment where he evoked Sir Isaac Brock.
18: Mm-hmm. Yes, he did.
26: Yes, you don't normally see the likes of Sir Isaac Brock or Laura Secord brought up in Canadian political discourse, but you're seeing them brought up now because this is such a time when our very national identity is under threat from our angry southern neighbor who seems to want things from us that we cannot and should not give. I think this is a perfect time to revisit some of these heroes from Canada's past, these early founders of Canadian identity, and begin to revisit them and take a little more pride in the things that they accomplished. And Laura Secord is certainly one of the greats and is deserving of being honored like one of the greats.
18: Yeah, it makes me sad that she wasn't honored during her lifetime properly.
26: Mm-hmm. Well, it's unfortunate as well. If you look at some of the documents that originally came out, Fitzgibbon, the commander up at Beaver Dams, initially didn't put her name down in his report, probably to protect her identity. You know, there's the issue of if it leaks out, could there be reprisals against the Secord family? But when this came out later, he did sign kind of a signed affidavit and a statement that basically said, yes, Laura Secord came in. She provided me useful information that allowed us to thwart the Americans in their advance into what is now Thorold. She did all of the things she claims, and yet she was never truly honored in her lifetime for it. And it is a real shame because she has gone down into Canadian legend as our Paul Revere.
18: All right, well, let's work on that. Hopefully by next year we can get this done. I would love to do the actual, I don't know if we could do it in a day or a weekend, but I would love to take the actual trek.
26: Yeah, it would be amazing to do that, to retrace these steps of history.
18: Yeah.
26: Now, it's a very different trek now, of course.
18: Yes.
26: The landscape of Niagara has completely changed. Many years ago, when I was still working for the St. Catharines Standard, I did a tour of many of these old battlefields. In fact, Niagara is very much laid out in the opposite way that it used to be. We now have trees along kind of our coastline with the Niagara River, and it's all bare inland. It used to be the opposite. They cleared out all the trees from the coast that the cannons had room to fire at the Americans, but inland it was all just a big forest. So she was clawing her way through this hostile terrain, at a time when American troops were roaming the landscape, at a time when redcoats and their indigenous allies were patrolling the landscape looking for dangerous enemies out to attack Canada. And yet she made that journey, made it safely, delivered the information, and went down into legend.
18: Yeah. Okay, let's move on to some of the other big stories of the week. Of course, Bill 100 passing yesterday at Queen's Park, the Better Regional Governance Act. That's the Ford government's paperwork and plan to change how our government is structured here in Niagara and a few other communities included, but we just focus on Niagara because we're here. So the new bill significantly restructures Niagara's local government. It reduces our regional council size from 32 to 13. It also, even though we already appoint the chair, the language in there is that the chair would be appointed and also have strong chair powers that would allow the person, the chair, whenever they're appointed, they could override some local officials.
26: Mm-hmm.
18: So this was passed. The NDP politicians here in Niagara are speaking out saying, hey, like, this was not proper debate. Midnight debates are not fair to local residents. How do you feel about that?
26: I always think that there should be as much debate about changes to local democracy as possible. Ultimately, this is our representation. If we're not represented in changes to our representation, then something strange is going on. I think the biggest controversy with Bill 100 is going to be this idea that we are going to have a provincially appointed regional chair who exercises the powers of a strong mayor in terms of being able to wield a one-third override on council votes, being able to hire and fire key senior officials such as the chief administrative officer, being able to propose the budget, being able to override the will of council in some respects when it comes to provincial priorities. That is a very strong suite of powers. It's not one that's unheard of. For example, in the United States, strong mayors are a fairly common thing. But they are generally elected to the office. I think it would have been much easier for this province to justify this type of change here in Niagara had they gone out and said, okay, we are going to make this change. We're going to have a strong chair. But the chair is going to be elected at large. The fact that they have paired the strong chair powers with a chair who is unelected, appointed at the will of the Minister of Municipal Affairs and Housing, and by extension, the Premier, removes the democracy from it. Instead of the people choosing who to entrust these powers with, it is in the hands of Queen's Park.
18: Sam Osterhoff sent out a release on this today. I did try to get him on the show, but he is in Ottawa and hopefully can join us on Monday, because he sent out a release saying the population of our region is projected to increase to over 700,000 residents, we're talking about Niagara, by 2051, a significant transformation which will require new and innovative approaches to municipal governance and long-term planning. With the passage of this critical legislation, Niagara will be ready to lead the province as a preferred place to live, work, and visit. We will always support our municipal partners, both lower and upper tier, this is from Rob Flack, in delivering locally led solutions that offer better value for taxpayers and speed up decision making. So those were some of the comments made from Sam Osterhoff. He is the Niagara West Conservative MPP, and then Rob Flack, who is the Minister of Municipal Affairs.
26: I think the argument that you would see against that, and I would suspect you're hearing it from many opponents of this legislation, is that if you're becoming larger, does less representation really help you? It is certainly true that Niagara is set to grow quite a bit over the next couple of decades. Excuse me, I've got a frog in my throat today. It's certainly true that Niagara is set to grow, but does that necessarily mean that the solution is to reduce the amount of representation that we have and to decentralize it? One effect of Bill 100 is that it really removes the regional focus part of government. Insofar as it keeps regional council, those who are on the council are the mayors, people who are elected to head up an individual city and who do so with the individual city's concerns in mind. The ones they are losing are the regional councillors, those who go to that council because they have a regional focus and because they want to do regional things. You now lose that entire large block of people who think as a collective in favor of 12 people who are sort of kings of their own castles. Does that then ease the issue of parochialism in Niagara, or does it worsen it? Are we going to be at each other's throats with each one slicing, fighting for a slice of the pie? Or does this somehow facilitate things? Are decisions going to be made faster? And if they're made faster, are they going to be better? That is the question that we're facing, and from what I see here, it seems that the focus has shifted away from regional thinking towards devolving more to local thinking. I think the other issue as well is that when you lose that regional representation, that's a large part of your tax bill that you don't have as much input into.
18: Jeff Bolichowski is going to stick around. Taking a look at your weather forecast, we'll see partly cloudy skies with a low of 14 overnight. Mainly sunny skies into the morning, reaching a high of 26, feeling like 31 with the Humidex. We'll see some more sun for Monday with a high of 23, and Tuesday a mix of sun and cloud with 30% chance of showers, warming up to a high of 28.
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12: We're joined by Jeff Wolachowski, Senior Media and Policy Analyst at Armstrong Strategy Group, going over the top news stories of the week. We were just talking about Bill 100 passing at Queen's Park yesterday and the appointment of our regional chair. Jeff, have you heard any names being thrown around? We saw a list in the St. Catharines Standard. Are you hearing the same thing?
13: I think everyone is kind of leaning on that list from the Standard, and I can kind of divide it into, and you know, I have no real special knowledge here, but I kind of see it as there are a couple of people I see on that list as the front runners and a couple of outside candidates. They listed Bart Maves as a potential candidate. I'm not sure that the government would sort of bring him back from the wilderness that he has been in for a while. Noel Buckley has been listed as a potential name. I don't know if he would A, want the job, or B, be the right candidate for it. The government has traditionally shown some reluctance to appoint people from the outside. That would leave the other two names on the list, who are regional councillor of Lincoln, Rob Foster, and mayor of Welland, Frank Campion. Of the two, they both have some advantages and disadvantages. Foster is, you know, obviously he's on council, which would make him a bit of a free agent. He wouldn't have to go too far to change jobs. But at the same time, my impression of this government is that they want someone who is going to reliably represent progressive conservative priorities. This is tough for Foster because his alignment seems to be more progressive slash liberal. Now, my understanding is he might have had some conservative affiliations in the past, and I wouldn't be surprised if he wanted the job. But is this government going to trust him, knowing that he's not necessarily going to be a fervent partisan for their side? Campion is a bit of a different kettle of fish because he has run for higher office in the past on the progressive conservative ticket. He could be reliably counted on to carry the progressive conservative agenda at the regional level. The problem is that he's a mayor, and there has traditionally been some reluctance to give the chair's office to a mayor, because then you end up in the position where you have to have a mayoral by-election, you have to choose a new mayor, and do they want to do that going into an election year?
12: Yeah, do you have a timeline on when a chair would even be appointed?
13: Well, if a vacancy is declared, they have 90 days to fill it. It's entirely possible they could do something like appoint someone like a Rob Foster as an interim chair to fill out the remainder of this term. And then potentially, if there's another person who would like to run at that time, if they have someone who is a mayor right now but chooses not to run later, they could potentially appoint that person for the term ahead. So that is one option that they might consider. They're not locked into whomever they choose to round out this term to go into the term that begins in 2020 after the next election.
5: Okay. We'll keep a watch on that. Obviously, everybody wants to know who the next one is. And obviously, the vetting process will be very different this time around following Bob Gale's resignation. I'm sure they'll go over their artifacts and library and everything.
13: Well, I think they kind of realize that whomever they pick to fill out the term at this point is going to be a lame duck for the rest of this term. They don't have too much time left. The election is rapidly coming up. Nomination races are already open. I mean, obviously, there's going to be no regional council next term outside of the mayor's, but nominations all for all these other races are already open. So at this point, whomever they choose to finish out this term would essentially sit for the lame duck session, and whether they're reappointed next year or not, you never know. And if they choose someone different, any number of conservative mayors could choose not to run for their mayoralship and potentially be up for grabs.
5: Talking about being elected and, you know, sitting in a public seat, you shared a story with me, which is very concerning. We've seen this on the local level with politicians facing harassment, facing vandalism, but even, you know, even getting death threats sometimes. And that's not an isolated incident.
13: The story I shared had to do with Prime Minister Carney receiving dozens and dozens of death threats over the course of just his first year in office. And this carries on from the things that were being thrown at Justin Trudeau, right up to regular calls from people on the far right for him to be executed at some sort of military war crimes tribunal or whatever the heck they're talking about. But this is going on down the list. Even Pierre Poilievre has received death threats. Members of Parliament, both Liberal and Conservative and New Democrat, have all received various threats in various forms. The report that I'm talking about suggests that several prominent Liberal ministers were on the receiving end of many, many threats. And even if it's not death threats, there are more mundane forms of harassment that come down the list. Especially as people have gained access to social media, you have seen this trend emerge, and it's especially popular on the right, but is beginning to pick up steam on the far left. People who will just call themselves a journalist, pick up their smartphone, chase politicians around and ask them, you know, gotcha questions or throw conspiracy theories at them and treat it like they're actually doing journalism. This is always a tough one because, A, a lot of this content is just harassment, but two, they try to hide it behind a legitimate avenue.
5: What happened to the good old days where people just, you know, threw pies in people's faces? Like, I think it was Jean Chrétien that had the pie in the face.
13: Well,
5: and then he punched the guy, right?
13: There has always been some violence on the fringes of politics, unfortunately. I mean, we had a whole thing during Trudeau Sr.'s term where people kidnapped. We had this situation in Quebec where he briefly had to declare martial law because of, you know, situations going on with people kidnapping civil servants. There has always been that undercurrent of fringe violence that exists on the edges of politics. What has happened in the last 10 to 15 years is that current has begun to shift into the mainstream. And in some respects, it's outright taken over, especially when you look at what's going on in Donald Trump's side of politics. The fear is that that begins to migrate up here in high volume. I think that's something that nobody wants. I mean, maybe the people who participate in that want it, but I would say most people do not want to see that in their politics. And it makes it so hard for politicians. I've seen many politicians who are good people, people who just want to help and serve their communities, who are essentially hounded out of politics because the threats just get too much, especially women.
5: I was going to say, being a female in politics, that's a whole different story.
13: I would say I would not want to be a progressive woman in politics, especially, and especially not a progressive woman of color. The threats that you get, the threats that women get in politics, especially if you're sort of a left-leaning woman and the threats are coming from the right, they can be quite extreme. They can be quite terrifying. And the more outspoken you can be, the more strong you are in your positions, the more they will consider you a target. And it's frankly disgusting and you hate to see it, but I'm not sure exactly what you can do. There potentially needs to be more attention on some of these actual threats. If there's an honest-to-goodness threat of violence being involved, that's unacceptable. That's grounds where perhaps there is some legal recourse for the candidate or the politician to seek out some kind of response. The problem is a lot of these fall into a gray area between menace and legitimate political discourse.
5: Jeff Bolachowski, we're out of time. Will you be traveling down the 401 to go visit your mother?
13: I will have to go visit my mother very soon. And, you know, it's It's just one of those things where it's a long drive for a happy end.
5: We could actually carpool because my mom's in Woodstock and you're in Windsor, so I could drop
13: you
5: off.
13: There you go.
5: I know.
13: Yeah, yeah. I could drop you off.
5: Yes, actually, that's much better for me.
13: There you go. Yeah, I have a long drive.
5: What are you thinking about for a Mother's Day gift? Or is it just your presence is your present?
13: Well, my presence is part of it, but I always try to bring a flower or two.
5: That's very nice. You're a good son, Jeff Wolachowski.
13: I try.
5: And a great policy analyst. 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
5: All right.
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5: Nice. Mm-hmm. I want to talk about menopause, because that is a time in a woman's life that a lot of things start to go, I don't want to say wrong, but some issues start to creep up and become more prevalent. Let's say mental health issues. Possibly. We know that worker retention, like a lot of females think about leaving the workplace during menopause because it's very difficult. I haven't gotten there yet, but I'm definitely in perimenopause, and I can tell you I'm already feeling the shift. It's a tough time for women. Great story this week. Melinda French Gates, one of the richest people in the world. She donated $215 million for a women's health pledge to go towards some research, finally, on menopause and getting some more answers for women, because there's a lot of unknown still. It's something that hasn't been really investigated or invested in.
4: Yeah, it's interesting because I started thinking about it, and it reminded me of where we were with breast cancer 20 years ago.
5: Right? Oh, my gosh, what a change.
4: You didn't talk about it. Women didn't go out if they were having chemo and their hair was, you know, they were losing their hair. Then there was sort of, you know, we got a shift to accepting that. And then we went into prostate cancer, which nobody wanted to talk about because it was a male issue. But menopause is interesting. And I think the money all went to an organization called the Menopause Society. And their website is menopause.org, and there's tons of information there. It's a great, great, great website. But, you know, I think we all think of, you know, you're out with a friend and you're just like, oof, I have a hot flash. Oof, I have a hot flash. They're big, right? That is a problem. You're at dinner and all of a sudden you break into a sweat. And, but when you're talking about mental health, there's a thing called brain fog that hits you.
5: Oh, I know.

0: brain fog is, I mean, I don't know really about brain fog because I have brain fog every day, all day. Doesn't really matter. I've had it for years. But brain fog, you start to forget things. You don't remember people's names. You don't remember what you, you know, what you were doing 10 minutes before. And women get understandably scared mm-hmm. that they're getting dementia.
1: Yes.
0: Right? So they'll go and be tested for dementia. And again, the problem is, I think, because doctors, largely male doctors, don't really understand what happens with menopause. So there are these mental health issues that happen with women who are perimenopause or postmenopause is one of the, like I was reading, it's weird because when you're in menopause, it doesn't seem to be as bad. I'm not sure why the medical part of that is, but yeah, so they said so many women, and that's part of why I think women are leave the workforce because
1: right.
0: they feel like they can't cope. They feel like they can't do their job. And then they get more stressed and it's just, you know, the ball just keeps rolling and it just keeps getting worse and worse and worse. So it's great. Melinda Gates has been donating money, and focusing on women's health for quite a long time. It's always been her big direction. But, and I understand that this is the first donation. The $215 million is just the start of what she wants to donate to menopause organizations and, Menopause.org does, there's training for doctors, there's information for women, and it's just, that's where I went when you said, let's talk about it. And I just got tons of information, so it's a great place for women to go to.
1: 40% of women think about leaving their jobs during menopause.
0: Wow, that's, I didn't know that.
1: Because
0: that's really high.
1: Because they're trying to manage the symptoms.
0: Mm-hmm.
1: Right. And I guess they describe it as a moving target. Let's just say, you know, you've got this main issue this week. You try to get a hold of that and then another one pops up. You got to move your target. You know, it's just, it's constant.
0: Yeah.
1: And it is only, you know, I don't want to say a short period of time, but it's only, you know, it's a brief period in a woman's life. I've talked to my family doctor and the advice I got was it's not forever.
0: Yeah.
1: That's it. You know, like I was like, I'm not feeling myself. I'm feeling
0: yeah.
1: different. I'm feeling the brain fog.
0: Yeah.
1: And,
0: yeah.
1: and that was the advice.
0: Yeah. Well, of course, not every woman goes through that level of
1: disruption
0: in their life. But that brain fog, or what you're talking about, so your doctor says, oh yeah, well, it won't last long. And all of a sudden, you're stressed. You're more stressed because now you don't think, even your doctor doesn't recognize, right, that something might be going on. So that was one of the things I read, that the number even of OBGYNs who don't know anything, yeah, who do not know anything about menopause. And I think it's like postnatal depression.
1: Absolutely.
0: Right? It's the
1: yeah.
0: same, it's the yeah. same thing where you can get very depressed, you get very, you don't want to go out, you feel like a terrible mother, and it took a long time before people and doctors, the medical, you know, doctors realized that that really was a thing.
1: Yeah, we were losing way too many moms.
0: Mm-hmm. Mm-hmm. Yeah. And very treatable. And menopause is sort of different, like you said, because it's a lot of hormone.
1: Mm-hmm.
0: And there's all different kinds of hormones and what should you know, what kind of hormones should, and then there's dangers that can be attached to those hormones. So you really do need to be able to find a doctor who can really pinpoint those kinds of things and then follow you. Like, don't just give me a pill and then never see me again.
1: All right. I think I have to go back to the doctor. All right. Well, we are out of time, Janice. I look forward to hearing your show on Sunday at noon right here on CKTB. Any big plans for the weekend?
0: Well, I live down from Montebello Park, and so there's a big event happening in Montebello Park, and it's Flower and Something. I actually don't honestly know what it is.
1: I did an interview about it.
0: Oh, did you?
1: It's called Flower and Wine. It's at yeah. Montebello Park. Yeah. It's on tonight until 9. It's on tomorrow from like I think 10 to 9.
0: Yeah.
1: Lots of dancing. Jason is going to be on the stage. He is the MC. I just talked to him, and he's fantastic, and he's going to teach everyone how to dance.
0: It's a Latin festival?
1: No. They're going to have... He is.
0: See, I should know this. I live like eight houses.

0: is away from Montebello Park, but I know it's a big event because the park's fenced off, and yes. I can see all of the little tents have gone up. So yeah. I'll go over there and check that out.
1: Live music of all kinds.
0: Oh, fun.
1: Yeah, and family friendly, free admission. It's in partnership with the city's 150th anniversary.
0: I'm wearing the T-shirt.
1: I know. I noticed that. Look at you supporting the city. But yeah, it looks like a lot of fun, and it's not running on Sunday.
0: Okay.
1: So tomorrow's, if you don't go tonight, tomorrow's the day.
0: Yeah, I'll probably go over tomorrow. Oh no, it's going to rain.
1: It's okay. I'm doing Graze the Bench tomorrow. So I'll get rained on as I stomp to each winery. Because I couldn't get a shuttle pass, which is apparently a thing that sells out as well. I've never done Graze the Bench. Have you?
0: No, because I don't drink wine. And the only time I ever go to any kind of, you know, sort of wine tour thing, it's with my friends who drink wine and I drive.
1: Yes, we like
0: you
1: a friend
0: get,
1: like
0: well,
1: you.
0: Yeah, well, you know that, but you get to the point as the driver where it's like, okay, people,
1: let's go.
0: Go. I can't smell any more of these, any more of this wine making stuff.
1: Oh boy. All right. Well, have a fantastic time. Hopefully you go to the festival and hopefully I don't get rained on at Graze the Brunch. Graze the Bench.
0: Well, you're not walking the trail.
1: Oh, yeah.
0: You?
1: Yeah. I didn't get a shuttle pass.
0: You can't drive your car?
1: Well, I could, but I'm drinking wine.
0: Oh.
1: So the whole point is it's Beamsville Wineries. And, and I think it is walkable, a couple of them, but it's going to be a trek. So
0: yeah.
1: I'm going to look crazy.
0: Yeah.
1: Like a drowned rat.
0: Fun. I hope there's going to be lots of photos.
1: Oh, no.
0: Well, I'm at home with my feet up on my front porch listening to music.
1: All right, Janice, thanks for coming in. It's Michael
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14: From the National Newsroom of the Canadian Press, I'm Lisa Laporte. One person is dead and four others injured after shootings near the occupied West Bank. Israel's Rescue Services says several simultaneous shootings happened in the West Bank and nearby Israeli towns on Sunday. Israeli police say at least one attacker has been killed. Searches are being carried out for more assailants. There are still no arrests following a mass shooting in Ohio. Police say gunfire broke out Saturday near a busy street festival in Toledo where at least 12 people were injured, two of them critically. Ottawa police say the suspect in a fatal 2024 shooting of a man in the city's Little Italy neighborhood has been arrested in Turkey. Police are providing few details but have confirmed biometric checks at the Turkish border matched the suspect's fingerprints to an Interpol red notice and he was taken into custody. Canada will get a new Governor General tomorrow as Louise Arbour is installed during a ceremony steeped in tradition.
15: There have been 30 Governors General since Confederation. The first was Lord Monck, who previously served as Governor of British North America. Vincent Massey became the first Canadian appointed to the post in 1952. The Governor General represents Canada's head of state and exercises almost all of the King's powers and responsibilities. But only the monarch can name a new Governor General on the advice of the Prime Minister. That means incumbents in the office can't choose their successors. Jason White, The Canadian Press.
14: Some Canadian travelers are looking to electric vehicles as a way to steer clear of gas stations and higher fuel prices expected this summer. Truro Canada Vice President Bassem El Rahini says EV bookings at the peer-to-peer rental marketplace have jumped significantly from a year ago.
16: So we've seen an 80% increase in EV bookings across Canada, which is for over the same period, which is really seen as an indicator of people trying to avoid or offset some of these incredibly high gas prices that we're experiencing today.
14: Demand for hybrids at Truro was also up, which El Rahimi says shows customers are looking for fuel-efficient options in general. And business in the front, party in the back haircuts were celebrated in Copenhagen on Saturday. Organizers at the Danish Mullet Championship call it Denmark's biggest mullet competition. Here's Judge Bobby O'Green.
17: I'm a trained hairdresser, so it's not that I'm looking for only really short and really long in the back. I like the finesse. I like the twist. I like the nostalgia. I like if it looks ridiculously or maybe like ugly in a beautiful way.
14: The European Mullet Cup was held in Belgium just last month. This is the Canadian Press. In sports, the Vegas Golden Knights needed double overtime to beat the Carolina Hurricanes 5-4 in Game 3 of the Stanley Cup Championship Series. Vegas takes a 2-1 series lead with the win. In CFL action, the Edmonton Elks opened their CFL season with a 29-21 win over the Ottawa Redblacks. Ernie Clement hit a 3-run homer. Brandon Valenzuela had 3 hits and an RBI, and the Toronto Blue Jays beat the visiting Baltimore Orioles 6-4 in Major League Baseball action. Clement went 2-4 with a triple and scored twice in his 500th career game. In the WNBA, the Eastern Conference leading Atlanta Dream beat the Washington Mystics 109-77, improving their season record to 7-3. And Golden Tempo has won the Belmont Stakes 5 weeks after winning the Kentucky Derby. From the Canadian Press, I'm Lisa Laporte.
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0: 605. With silence on air. The scariest thing. I would normally never admit that. I would just play it down and be like, you didn't. There is no silence. You're silent. But whatever. It's 6:05 in the morning. It's fine. Nothing to worry about here. Everything worked out. It was temporary. And it's the secret hour. So, like, what's going to happen if someone's like, oh, there's silence for like 2 seconds? Not even. It honestly, I think it was probably 1.2 seconds, but to Jason and I, it felt like an hour. I think, right?
1: Yeah, the dang YouTube took a second to load.
0: Okay, all right. All right, the YouTube's loading away. It all worked out.
1: Yeah, and then my eyes grew to the size of saucers.
0: I saw it. I wasn't worried. I threw on the button, and I was just going to talk. I think listeners might have heard me say hello real quick before the song played. Just ready. I'm ready at a moment's notice, anywhere, anytime, any place. I think I'm still the emergency, like, call-in person, too, if there's, like, breaking news. Let me see. There was the election year is the last time I can remember. There were a couple stories where we came in with, like, emergency coverage when Joe Biden resigned. We actually, like, it was American news, but we actually, like just bumped whatever kind of syndicated programming we had and came in live and talked about it. And then there was something else. So I'm waiting. I'm on standby. I'm ready to go in a moment's notice in case there's news. Unless it's on a Sunday morning, then we're probably just going to talk about silly things throughout the course of the day. I don't want to do a hockey show last night, but you were telling me about the game last night, and then we're watching the highlights today. The best hockey player in the history of all of hockey is Mitch Marner.
1: Well, it's looking like it right now.
0: Yeah, you were saying that you went to bed. You're like, okay, well, Vegas has got this locked up. Nothing exciting is going to happen.
1: I wasn't even watching the game, but I was just checking the score throughout the night.
0: Yep.
1: And I saw end of second, 4-0 Vegas. I go, all right, well, they're probably winning the cup.
0: Yep.
1: And then wake up to see 5-4, Vegas still won, but Carolina had a heck of a third period, but getting 4 goals there to tie it.
0: What a devastating turn. Like, first off, if you're Vegas, you're like, oh my goodness, like, what's happening here? Like, we should be the team. We should be handling business. We should be taking care of everything. And then for Carolina to come back, they're like, oh my goodness, the wheels might be falling off here. And then nope, we got this. And then in overtime. So, yeah, it is weird. We've got a message from Steve from Thorold. She's a hot one. Looks like Mitch is golden. Steven Thorold. Yeah, no, it's a scorcher. And some of that is Mitch Marner being so red hot. You said he had a natural hat trick?
1: Yeah, I think so. I think it was 3 straight goals in the second period.
0: Okay, all right. That's impressive. That's 3 more goals than I'll ever have in the NHL. So it feels weird that it's going to be like 25 degrees out and we're playing hockey right now. Like the playoffs going this late into the year. I don't know. I struggle with this. Like we're going to have our convocation. It's convocation week coming up at Niagara College, which is super, super cool. All the grads marching across the stage, getting their diplomas, celebrating all that, like the culmination of all their hard work. And the NHL playoffs are happening right now. The Stanley Cup playoffs are happening exactly at the exact same time. I don't know. Is it weird for you that they're talking this late?
1: No, because I feel like it always used to go, I shouldn't say always, but when I was younger, it would be over around now.
0: Okay.
1: Usually early June.
0: Yep.
1: Was kind of when it was all said and done. So the fact that there might be another week in a bit.
0: Okay.
1: I mean, I don't know if it was the COVID bubble year, but they were playing hockey in July.
0: Yeah. Yeah.
1: So.
0: Okay. All right. Were they really? Wow.
1: I think it went either into early July or really late into June.
0: Okay. Wow, this is a lot. Like it, I'm happy to have it. I'm passively following the Stanley Cup. I'm watching, I don't know if you're watching the NBA championships at all, but New York City is going bonkers for the Knicks. Surprise, surprise. Like they're on it. They're all in. But also, somebody put a meme up, and I can fact check this, but I don't think someone would make it up. The last time the Knicks were, up in the NBA championships, O.J. Simpson was in Al Cowling's car and in a slow speed freeway chase in Los Angeles, as he was contemplating what to do while the police chased him and he was looking at his range of options. So I don't know I think that would have been 1992. I don't know if O.J. Simpson and the trial of O.J. Simpson culturally means anything to you. I think you might be a little young for that to have had an impact.
1: All I know is small glove and white Bronco.
0: Yes. If the glove don't fit, you must acquit. If the glove don't fit, you must acquit, said Johnny Cochran several times. Yeah, we were like mesmerized as a society over that trial. Like it, I don't know if there's been an equivalent since then. Like it's, I would say, like the trial went on for weeks and weeks and weeks and weeks and weeks and weeks and weeks. And for me, like I would have been like what, 12, 13 years old, and every day I would come home from school and basically get the updates on the O.J. Simpson trial. And I don't think that like culturally, collectively, like we've had anything since. And there was the Bronco. It all started with O.J. Probably, I mean, he was acquitted, but he probably killed his wife but of course he was a beloved celebrity and all the
1: Naked Guns.
0: All the Naked Gun. Yeah, all the original Naked Gun movies. I gotta watch the new one. A listener recommended
1: it. Oh, it's funny.
0: Yeah, okay.
1: I won't say it's as good as the OGs just because Leslie Nielsen's a treasure.
0: Yes, yes.
1: But I laughed a lot through parts of it.
0: I've heard it's really good. So yeah, O.J. Simpson, sort of a national treasure, beloved figure, just played the role perfectly well. And then, then he's accused of killing his wife, and then it was a national story, and it kind of was that CNN era too. Like I don't know, I think maybe we take like we both literally have 24/7 news tickers going on in the background of our respective offices here, but I think we kind of take it for granted. Like it wasn't always a thing. Like in the 80s, you didn't really have it, and then CNN popped up. We in Canada, I think the big 24/7 news story was Oka, actually, like the Oka crisis and the Oka standoff in the 90s. And that just like caught everybody and like rolled everybody into it. Now we expect a constant news cycle, right? Like you've always had the news cycle for your whole life in the 24/7. Like there's always something on.
1: I guess so.
0: Okay. Yeah.
1: I mean, but when I was young and we just had basic cable television.
0: Yep.
1: It wasn't, I mean, yes, you always had a news channel.
0: Okay.
1: But it wasn't like it was always on. I feel like now, even if you wanted to avoid the news,
0: yeah,
1: your phone's going beep, beep.
0: Yeah.
1: That was supposed to be my vibrate.
0: Oh, that was good. The second one. The second one was good.
1: You know, you can't avoid it. Your phone just goes, here's something you'd like to know. Or maybe you wouldn't like to know. We don't care. We're showing you.
0: I follow 610 on Twitter, so anytime like Bonnie or the news team posts an update, like I get my updates that way. I follow CTV news channel, so when there's big news there or things of interest, I'll follow all of that. But I think that's a product of like when I was probably around 10, like in the 90s is when we got the 24/7 news cycle stations. And at the time, like it was just CNN in the States and the CBC channel, whatever the CBC news channel is called here. So, but OJ was like a monster of a story. Like in addition to having the intrigue, like right now, I think too, because everybody can go and it's a whole genre. I know people that pretty much just watch like murder shows, basically. I don't know what to call them, but they're, cause I should probably watch a couple. But they're kind of like the Dateline show, but like, they're like, yeah, I don't know.
1: Not like true crime documentaries.
0: Yeah, okay, yeah. True crime documentaries. So yeah, that's what people I think that's what people are into now. So, but at the time, this I think like sort of carried that level of intrigue and mystery, and people were wondering, you know, did he do it? Did he not do it? You mix that in with it was also the era coming off the heels of the Rodney King riots, so there was tension, and so you had a black man in the criminal justice system in the United States of America, in a system that had just shown with the Rodney King verdict that really it wasn't well equipped to handle cases involving black people. And it was the beginning of, I think, of the tip of the iceberg of sort of exposing some of the injustices of the system. And then what people will say is that OJ kind of benefited from that, and probably a little bit unfairly, again, because he was acquitted, of course, but it, you know, it doesn't look good. The facts don't look real good for him. He was a mad guy an upset gentleman, to circle back to the Knicks and what's happening, the last time the Knicks were leading in the playoffs, OJ Simpson was a story, an active story that was unfolding. When were you born again? 1990?
1: 94.
0: So you're born after all of this. Yeah.
1: Oh, wow.
0: Yeah. So the last time the Knicks were leading in the playoffs, Jace wasn't even born yet. That's amazing. Last time they were leading in the NBA championship. Yeah,
1: they haven't won a championship since 73.
0: Okay. All right. Wow. That's wild. You know, they're going to win. I can pretty much guarantee it, as long as they do one thing. Do you know what that one thing is?
1: You might know.
0: People are talking about it. This is all the rage. They're talking about it next door. That's the clue. They're definitely talking about it.
1: The Knicks are going to win
0: if. Yep. There's one non-basketball related thing that will cause them to
1: New York.
0: Definitely win the NBA championship over San Antonio or whoever that other team is. Yeah. You haven't heard the story?
1: I don't think so.
0: They're cursed.
1: I guess so.
0: They're cursed. It's been so long since they've won a championship. Just like Mitch Marner's former team. It's been so long since they've won a championship that they're cursed. So what they did is they had an evil vampire that had a feud with Steve Smith and put a curse on the team. And then the evil vampire lifted the curse. And as long as they keep this evil vampire very happy, he's a very evil vampire, as long as they keep him very happy, then they'll lift the curse off of the Knicks. And so there's a vampire named Danhausen.
1: Oh, the wrestler. I thought you were going to say Adam Silver.
0: Is he a wrestler? He's kind of a terrible wrestler, to be perfectly honest.
1: He doesn't do anything in the ring.
0: When he gets in the ring, like he'll take a suplex or whatever, and he can give a suplex, and that's about it. Like he'll take bumps, but yeah, he's not much of a wrestler. But in terms of being an evil vampire,
1: I've heard very little about Danhausen. I guess because I'm not involved in wrestling right now
0: or basketball.
1: I've seen a few videos where it was kind of saying like why he doesn't really work.
0: Okay.
1: And I think he had some injury or something. I think he used to wrestle quite a bit in the indie scene, and yeah, he kind of messed himself up.
0: Okay.
1: But because he's such a likable character,
0: yeah,
1: they let him do the whole kind of like,
0: yeah,
1: I guess the whole Santino Marella deal.
0: Okay.
1: But Santino actually wrestled. Shout out Santino. I guess he's from the GTA.
0: Oh, nice. Okay.
1: He was all the right one. Do you remember back in the day when someone's like, open... I was going to say contest. Open challenge. Like anyone out there, any fan, come in the ring and try to beat me, like whatever. And he was supposed to be like a fan in the crowd, but I guess he was obviously a trained wrestler.
0: Yeah.
1: Like, you, that guy there. And he like comes in the ring, just some Italian guy, and he ends up beating him.
0: Nice.
1: Yeah.
0: That's a good gimmick. Yeah. I love it. Yeah. So, as long as the Knicks keep Danhausen happy, then I think they're going to go on to win the NBA championship. Are you calling it now for Vegas?
1: No, but they look good.
0: Okay. I guess we'll talk about it on the other side of the bet. I have a hockey, not hockey question for you on the other side of the break. Let's hit a pause, though. You're checking out the Sunday Morning, the Weekend Edition. It's a secret hour, so hell. We'll be right back.

0: The history of... Oh, wrong script. It's 15 degrees outside of the White House, so talk. Today, we are looking at a sunny day with a high of 27 and a humidex of 31 degrees. Summer-like weather has arrived. Today, it'll drop down to 13 degrees. Then for your Monday, back to work, back to school, perhaps a week of convocations. Who knows what you're up to? Sunny with a high of 26 and a humidex of 29 degrees. Then by Tuesday, a mix of sun and clouds with a 30% chance of showers and a high of 29 degrees. Then by Wednesday, cloudy with a 30% chance of showers and a high of 29 degrees. It is currently 15 degrees outside of the White House of talk in the green glow that floats over The Hague. That maybe they'll knock those buildings down soon. Bye.
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0: 6:25, you're checking out the Sunday morning. Oh, wait, update. 6:26. You're checking out the calamity, the conglomeration of calamity. Do you think we could do that? You think we could pull that off?
1: What's that?
0: Like, get people talking about the conglomeration of calamity.
1: We just got to start. We got to make some merch. Who wants a t-shirt? That would actually be kind of cool. Like, you walk around town, you see, like, member of the conglomerate.
0: Yeah. Yeah. All right. The conglomeration, just to be clear, one of the reasons why I liked it so much is it's a faction right now in wrestling.
1: What?
0: The conglomeration.
1: Really?
0: Yeah, it's Jay Briscoe, Orange Cassidy, Roddy White, and a Japanese wrestler whose name I can't remember. Japanese pit bull.
1: Is this AEW?
0: Yeah, it is.
1: We got to go after them. They took our thing. We deserve royalties and.
0: I think the conglomeration has been around for a while too.
1: I mentioned this in August. They, you know, what's the guy's name? The guy who owns the Jaguars and that? Khan?
0: Yeah, Tony. Yeah, or Salman Khan.
1: Pay up.
0: Okay. All right. Salman Khan. Send
1: pay
0: us,
1: up. Pay
0: send
1: up.
0: Checks.
1: Pay up or I'm going to sick Josh Allen on Trevor Lawrence this year.
0: I mean, it would make more sense to sick their own Josh Allen on Trevor Lawrence.
1: That's what I meant.
0: Oh, okay. All right.
1: Collateral damage from within the locker room.
0: Right? Oh, my goodness. A practice gone wrong. Yeah, no. So, Danhausen curse, that means nothing to you then?
1: I mean, I think it's funny.
0: The Knicks? Good success story? Like,
1: yeah.
0: As a non, I don't know. I wasn't following basketball at all. And then somebody was like, the Raptors are going to get into the playoffs. And I'm like, okay. And I still kind of wasn't following. And then I watched the end of their amazing series with the Cavs, with the Cleveland Cavaliers, including the game six, like last minute shot, like three pointer, like from the guy who's like from Mississauga and stuff. And
1: RJ?
0: So, yeah. Yeah. It was amazing. It was amazing. RJ Barrett, right?
1: Yeah.
0: Yeah. Watched that and loved it. Watched them get annihilated in game seven. But it was a good series. A couple of the guys who live around me watched the game. So it's that, you know, it's nice to, or, you know, Raptors fans. So it's nice that, you know, have something to talk about. So I watched it and then I, just like with the Sabres, like I go through this period where I'm very sad when the team I love is no longer in the playoffs. I don't know if you went through it with the Habs.
1: No, I'd already come to peace with it at that point.
0: Okay.
1: I pretty much came to peace with them not making the final after, like, game three.
0: Okay.
1: All right. When Carolina went up 2-1, I was just like, yeah, we're outclassed here.
0: Okay.
1: Good season. You know, you got some stuff to build on. They're definitely tired. You know, see you next year.
0: Yeah. Right, and your amazing goaltender is, like, again, as long as he keeps playing at that level, then there's a bright future for this version of the Habs.
1: Did you see them getting all this hate online and getting dragged through the mud, basically? Because the night after they were eliminated, they went to the Luke Combs concert in Montreal.
0: Aw.
1: And Luke Combs brought them on stage, and they, like, crushed beers together, and it was this kind of, like, cool moment, I guess. Like, the team celebrating, whatever, having a good time.
0: That all sounds great.
1: And everyone's like, oh, like, that's a bad look. Like, you shouldn't be doing that the day after you're eliminated. Like, take a night off or something. And it's like, why?
0: Right?
1: To them, yes, they'd rather be playing. But that's like telling a kid who just, you know, say whatever, graduated college. You're done.
0: Yep.
1: Well, you're not allowed to have a night off.
0: Yeah.
1: You should be out there looking for a job.
0: Yeah. Yeah, that's.
1: And I think if anyone deserves to have a night out, it's Nick Suzuki, who's played like five straight full 82 game seasons.
0: Yeah.
1: This year he did 82 games plus all of the Olympics plus 19 playoff games. Let the man have a beer.
0: Phenom, I think naturally hating the Habs is a logical place for Sabres fan to get to, but Nick Suzuki is the argument. Like, it's weird because I would meet, like, very casual hockey fans who would be like, I just like watching Nick Suzuki play. And it's like, you're not wrong.
1: He's your Selke winner this year.
0: You're not, well, that good. Yeah, good, good, good for the Habs. But, yeah, so when the Sabres got eliminated, I go through this sort of slump where it's like, I don't want to watch hockey. Hockey's the worst. It makes me sad. Not even crushing beers with Luke Combs could cheer me up. I just want to have a moment where I want to sulk and be sad. So, but now I'm back into it and I want to see what happens. I'm enjoying the Danhausen curse. I like sports in general. I still want to get into the, have you followed the Toronto Tempo at all? Any interest there? I want to actually try to get out to see a game.
1: I've looked at a few scores.
0: Okay.
1: I wouldn't say there's huge interest just because, like, basketball falls at the bottom of the top major four sports for me.
0: Yep.
1: So even, like, NBA, I barely follow.
0: Yeah.
1: And then, I guess, you know, sexism, I guess, because WNBA would be under NBA. For no reason. It's just like, I don't really follow basketball that much is all I'm trying to say. I don't know many of the athletes in the WNBA.
0: Very introspective of you, but yes. Yeah.
1: That's all. I just don't, like, I would go. I think it'd be fun.
0: I saw, one of my buds went to a PWHL game in Hamilton and swore by it and said the atmosphere and ambiance was amazing. And when I lived in Toronto, there were, like, everybody was a Leafs fan and the cool kids were Raptors fans, and the Raptors weren't particularly good. Like, this is, I don't know, 2006 era. But all the cool kids like the Raptors. So I just get FOMO. So I don't want to like fall into the like missing out on the upswing of the Tempo. So I gotta try it. I'm gonna say it on air. That's my honor commitment. Hockey related things still, because again, it's like gonna be 30 degrees in the Humidex today, and we're talking about hockey because, you know, Canada. So hockey related things. I don't know how we want to do this, but I gotta make good on our bet. I got to make good on our bet, and I think that we should try what I got you on air. I heard you were not looking it up because you didn't want to know too much about it, but I went and I got us lemon ice, just a little bit for us to try. I figure we can do it with CJ, and then I'm going to send the rest home with you, assuming you love it.
1: I'll probably love it.
0: I think you're going to 10 out of 10 love it. I don't want to oversell it here, but I think it's really, really solid. So yeah, I don't know. Do you want to, like, right away, right when CJ joins us at the like 7 o'clock thing?
1: We'll ask CJ if she's up for it at 7 o'clock.
0: Okay. All right. Cause we picked our top three as well. So I can peek my head in, cause I'll prepare it. Like, I'll have to go and get little, I don't know, I'll find little dishes and stuff and I'll do the cleanup and everything. But yeah, are we going to try it on air?
1: Oh yeah.
0: Okay. All right. Coming up at 7 o'clock, and this is your first time having it.
1: Yeah.
0: Okay. All right. At 7 o'clock, presuming CJ says it's okay, it'll be 7:20. If for some reason Christine Jansen's like, no, I don't want to try a delicious frozen treat for maybe not on air for the first time ever. Perhaps that's a thing. So yeah, I don't want to oversell the lemon ice, but I was talking to my mom turned 77 this past week. She turned 77 on Monday. So we went to have a little get together at her house yesterday, and she was reminiscing on her time in Buffalo and saying, like, you used to be able to go everywhere and get lemon ice pretty much all over the place. And it was a common thing. We got a couple texters here. So let me see. What are we talking about conglomeration today? CEO Mark from The Hague says, new city motto for The Hague: come visit because our favorite color is green glow. The Leafs have a better chance of winning the cup before any cleanup of the GM site. 6:10 a.m. Green glow text. Mark from The Hague. Yeah. Yeah. We'll see. What, you know, there's an election coming up, so miracles can happen in Niagara on the eve of an election. Will there be two Ferris wheels in Niagara Falls? That's my top election. How many Ferris wheels are you bringing to the falls? I think that's the question that all the Niagara Falls candidates should be answering. Like, forget about homelessness, the mental health and addiction crisis that's happening, income inequality and the housing shortage and stuff. How many Ferris wheels you got? You're bringing a Ferris wheel to the table here. Deb from Windy Windsor says, in real life, there's no news on the weekend, unless apparently you sign up for notifications. There's tons of news on the weekend. We have a whole news talk thing on Sundays that, that happens because of all of the news. Pete from North Niagara Falls. That's all I wanted to do this beautiful Sunday morning was to sit on the porch and listen to the morning show with a coffee and a copy of the Niagara Falls Review. Instead, I'm cleaning up that coffee all over the floor, front entrance, and myself. Today will get better. Yes, yes, brighter things are ahead, Pete from North Niagara Falls. How many Ferris wheels will you bring to Stanford Center should you be elected the inaugural mayor of Stanford Center? Lieutenant Colombo in Crystal Beach said, good morning, Sunny. I would like to bring your attention to this very sensitive subject matter. Mr. Yogi Bear, known as Doug Ford, proposing a second Ferris wheel less than 1 kilometer from one another in Niagara Falls. I'm not sure what Dougie Boy doesn't understand. Niagara Park starts from Niagara on the Lake down to Fort Erie. On Niagara Boulevard, those beautiful arches by the water and Peace Bridge is the best place to have the second Ferris wheel. Niagara region is not only Niagara Falls. We have to improve the whole region, Dougie. Well, I mean, I have so many thoughts on that. First off, the folks at Niagara Parks crush it. They do a phenomenal job. I honestly have never met a Niagara Parks thing that I haven't liked. But on a secondary basis, we don't need to cram more stuff into the Niagara Parks area.
1: I can't name you one person that's said to me they even want a dang Ferris wheel.
0: Yeah, I don't.
1: A lot of people don't even like the one we got.
0: Yeah, I have nothing against the Skywheel. The only thing, my only knock on the Skywheel is that there's one exactly like it in Myrtle Beach, and I'm pretty sure there's a bunch all over the place. I was lucky enough to go to Myrtle Beach. I don't know. It's been probably a decade. Maybe 12 years. I don't know. It's been a minute since, but like lucky enough, like family friend is like, yeah, if you can get down there, you can stay at this place for free. So we go to Myrtle Beach, and Myrtle Beach is like Niagara Falls, but sort of on a boardwalk. Like it's got like all of the same sort of like souvenir shops, like sort of tourist trap, but like in the, I don't know. I love the tacky, delightful, like a lot of people knock Niagara Falls. I love the tacky, delightful excess that exists in Niagara Falls. So Myrtle Beach has that, but spread out across the beach and with like tons of seafood restaurants. But then they also have a Skywheel. Like I think it's the same company. Like aesthetically, it looks identical. Like it's the exact same. It's the exact same Ferris wheel. Are you a Ferris wheel guy in general though?
1: Not really, but like I've never been on it.
0: Okay. Oh, you've never been on?
1: No.
0: Okay.
1: I just don't really care enough, but I guess. Cause like what am I going to see that I haven't already seen up in like a high hotel there? I've already been up one of the hotels right by the falls. So like,
0: I'm like a child in Niagara Falls every time. I lived there for the longest time, for a good 20 years. I'm so thankful. The life I have is a product of the hospitality industry and all of the gifts that I got working in that industry. There's downs too. I'm a realist. Like there's all kinds of problems with the city. I'm looking at you, Golden Scissors. But like for me, the view, I don't know. I just never get tired of that view. There is something though, like it's not for everybody. Oh my god, it really? Wow. I didn't realize. The view's not for everyone. Or the view should be for everyone. The view's beautiful. But like the way that you're like looking down at dinosaurs breathing fire on each other or something. No, there's the volcano lights up in the mini putt. It's not for everyone. But I love it. And to Lieutenant Colombo's point. Yeah, I mean, I think the whole area is a tourist attraction. I think that Niagara Falls is our version of Sin City and excess. And like, if I've never had 4 scoops of ice cream, but if I were going to do it, I would do it on Clifton Hill. Like, just, there's something about it. But like, keep Niagara on the Lake, like Niagara on the Lake. Fort Erie is just beautiful. I love Fort Erie. I was just at the Sicilian, my goodness, I hate to admit it, I had gelato at 2 different places yesterday. Because why not? It's like 30 degrees out. Why wouldn't you? Okay, last text. Isn't the Clifton Hill area enough of a circus? 2 Ferris wheels. Where would the second one go? What about the natural beauty of Niagara Parks, the falls? Maybe the Yanks Niagara Falls, New York could benefit. Yeah, they get to look over at all our Ferris wheels. It's a benefit to them. We're doing this for you. This is our gift to you, America. Things, we know things aren't great for you right now. At least you have a second Ferris wheel to look at. Let's hit a pause. We'll be right back.

0: It's currently 15 degrees outside of the White House of Talk. Today, we're looking at a sunny day with a high of 27 and a humidex of 31 degrees. Tonight, it'll be clear. The overnight low is going to dip down to 13 degrees. Then for your Monday, expect a sunny day with a high of 26 and a humidex of 29 degrees. For your Tuesday, expect a mix of sun and clouds with a 30% chance of showers and a high of 29. By Wednesday, cloudy with a 30% chance of showers also and a high of 29 also. It is currently 15 degrees in the Ferris Wheel District of Niagara Falls.
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0: 6:36. Couple updates. CJ knows the top three topic. Also, she's willing to try lemon ice with us live on air.
1: Okay. At 7.
0: At 7, yeah.
2: Oh, wow.
0: Yeah, yeah. We have something to look forward to. I want to thank... she didn't give it to me. I had to pay for it. But Cindy from Chocolates, Etc. So there was a genuine calamity that happened there, but I'll explain the calamity a little bit down the show. Cindy, phenomenal though, and Chocolates, Etc. I don't mind plugging them. Like they're hyper local business. Have you been to Chocolates, Etc.?
1: No, I've not.
0: It's on Welland Ave. And I don't know if you know where the GT Boutique is, like in the Beer Store Plaza. There's a GT Boutique and a really great sports store there too, actually. First Row Sports, I believe. And, my little neighborhood, this is my hood, gets a bit of a bad rap because of the alleged flop houses and things that happen there. I think it's fine. I think it's like everybody that has ever like approached me, for example, asking for a couple bucks or whatever, asking me to maybe grab a snack for them in Giant Tiger, or sorry, GT Boutique or Niagara Tiger. I've never had any issues. So anyways, and you have great small family owned businesses like Chocolates, Etc. The way that you recognize it is it looks like a time capsule. Like it is totally locked in time. I would encourage you just to drive by. Like you don't even have to go in, and it just has this like old timey European sort of feel to it. And it is wild. So yeah, I'll talk more about the whole sort of thing that unfolded, but yeah, coming up in the next segment, we'll be trying lemon ice. And so I guess for you, this is a first then.
1: Yeah, I think so.
0: Okay. All right. And then I think for Christine Jansen, it's also a first. So yeah, we'll try it. And I hope you guys love it. I mean, another part of me is like, if you hate it, I bought like a whole 12-ounce tub. So if you don't enjoy it, then I'll just take the tub. But if you like it, then

0: accountable for that. All right, pop quiz. Pop quiz for you, Chase. Are you ready?
1: Okie dokie.
0: Okay. Black and shiny with almost like a metallic blue shine on the back feathers. And then a cute little orange, like almost like Baltimore Oriole orange belly. A little bird. It's a little, like, almost budgie-sized bird with a cute head, and an orange neck, and then that sort of black, almost blue top to it. I saw this when I went to Mel Swart Park last night, and I got out my camera, and it was just the cutest little bird. Just going about his or her business. Probably his business, right? Cause it's the boys that are trying to, it's that time of year for birds, right? They're trying to find love in all the wrong places. So yeah. I think it was a boy bird. Do you know what bird it was?
1: It was dark, like blackish blue.
0: Yeah, like almost like a midnight black, like so black that it had a blue.
1: With an orange belly?
0: Yep.
1: What the heck?
0: Not a robin. Smaller than a robin. It's common enough in this area. Yeah.
1: Nothing with the wings?
0: I couldn't tell because it was sort of hopping around the pier. So it's, the wings are also like black.
1: Yeah. You said you had a photo of it? Or you tried?
0: I got a photo of it, and then I went into Merlin. Do you use Merlin?
1: No.
0: I went into Merlin. I have a life list now of birds that I'm trying to grow. Ever since I saw the Hudsonian Wimbrel with my friends from the Nature Club out at Morgan's Point, I'm totally trying to add to my life list of birds. So I took a picture of it, and then I put it in, and it was I think a reasonably common bird.
1: That's funny because yeah, like my brain was going bluebird, but that it wouldn't be that dark.
0: No, it's I would say that it's black, but it's just sort of like black when you shine the light on it, it has a blue tinge to it.
1: Okay, black, like, with an orange belly
0: and an orange belly. Yeah,
1: no orange on the wings.
0: No orange on the wings. A little bit of orange actually on the back wings. Just a little bit, like almost just down from the shoulder area of the wing. Yeah.
1: So, I don't know. American Red Start.
0: Ooh, I like that. Common barn swallow.
1: Oh, geez.
0: Yeah. Yeah. And that's what I did as soon as it came up in the app. Cause, I wasn't alone, and the person I was with was like, a swallowtail something, they guessed.
1: And, no, yeah, swallow. And yeah, they're definitely like got that blue shine to them.
0: Yeah. Yeah. That's
1: interesting.
0: That's what jumped out at me too is like, I love birds. I'm trying to learn. Do you know different bird calls?
1: Not theirs.
0: That one I don't know either. But like we all know chickadee dee dee that says their name. Killdeer says their name too, right?
1: Killdeer.
0: Yeah. Yeah. So I'm trying to learn. Yellow warbler goes tweet, tweet, tweet, tweet, tweet, tweet. So I'm trying to learn some of these.
1: I got a white-throated sparrow for you.
0: Okay.
1: They go, oh, Canada, Canada, Canada, Canada.
0: Seriously?
1: Kinda. I mean, they don't say Canada, but that's the frenetic spelling of it, I guess.
0: I mean, technically the yellow warbler doesn't go tweet, tweet, tweet either. Like they're, you know, it's more like a wee, wee, yeah. Wee.
1: When we go off air, look up white-throated sparrow call. You'll know what I mean.
0: Okay. All right. That was pretty good. Yeah. So I ran into this one. The other one that we saw at the ponds in the college is a hooded merganser.
1: Oh, duck with a big head.
0: Yeah. Yeah. So, well, kind of. So
1: it's got a big white spot on it.
0: It does. Yeah. That's solid. But the, like, when it's just chilling, its head just looks like a normal duck. But then when it sort of fans its neck out, then it sticks the feathers out and it gets this like it looks like a mohawk.
1: Looks like it's got a huge head, but it's just feathers.
0: Yeah. It's just the feathers. It's just the feathers sticking out. Yeah. We saw mama hooded merganser with a bunch of little baby merganser goslings that were just like floating around and.

0: and doing their thing. And but it was wild because like it kind of looks like this tropical bird, and it's this bird that like lives in our area. So there we go. That's my bird. Do you have any bird stories in the last week? Have you had any bird sightings since I saw you last? Anything unique and special? I can still just sit there and watch like budgies. Like I'm easy like that. I'm like, ooh, a robin. I'm like, yeah, cool, Carl. There's a million of them.
1: No, I don't. Not since the flickers, I think.
0: Okay. Nice.
1: Yeah, I don't think anything special.
0: We have a hotspot. If you ever find yourself with an extra like hour or less, I mean, and you want to go to the hotspot of birds, do yourself a favor and head over to the Wetland Ridge Trail at Niagara College's Noddle campus. And it is just like an abundant spot for birds. And then a lot of the bird watchers, like the pro bird watchers, like the people that have like secret clubs that I'm not a part of because they don't want me to talk about their secret bird clubs on the radio. But it's the secret hour, so I am going to talk about it right now. A lot of the secret bird club people go there because the escarpment, like I think on last week's show, I talked about how the South Coast is a hot spot because of the migratory route. There's a very special migratory route of like, that's why I was able to see an Arctic bird, like a Hudsonia, an Arctic and saltwater bird like a Hudsonian whimbrel, because it's such a unique migratory hotspot. It's the same thing with the escarpment. And the Wetland Ridge Trail is like right on the escarpment. So it's another like total birder hotspot. So I've always wanted to know more about birds, but I've never quite known how. And I realize it's just go outside. And then luckily though too, because of apps like the Merlin app, like I turned it on one time and honestly, there were like 12 different birds that came up. Like I thought I heard the yellow warbler. Like I thought I heard the tweet, tweet, tweet. So I was like, oh, is that in fact it? And I did catch that. And then I caught a whole bunch of other birds that were in the same sort of, area. I got to see an eastern warbling vireo today. This past week, someone had to point it out for me though, but it's this like cute little gray bird that's there. But it's also hard to hear because anywhere where there's a red-winged blackbird, they just take over. Like that is just like the person at the party that can't stop talking about themselves loudly while people are trying to like intermix and mingle. You just got everywhere you go, you get the red-winged blackbirds that are like, look at me. That's the, if you're ever wondering what a red-winged blackbird sounds like, that's their call to a T. Lord Mayor Britt. Guessed it. First he said a titmouse and then he said a barn swallow. The metallic iridescence of black blue. So that's the distinctive. I love that we're talking about birds. The show is going to the birds. He says that's a good one. Steve from Thorold says, Fat Rabbit and Hamburger won 30 something best. Ooh, it's a blog TO story. Okay. All right. I will shine a little light on that. Pete from North Niagara Falls campaign pledge, breaking news, campaign update. Pete from North Niagara Falls says we will not have a Ferris wheel in Stanford Center, although we are looking into a haunted house and a wax museum. One of each you need and probably you can get one on the cheap if they upgrade the ones on Clifton Hill, though they've never upgraded them ever. Lieutenant Columbo and Crystal Beach, hey sunshine, when Fort Erie starts to look good like bingo halls that vacuums Erie County's money into our town, I seriously believe people are getting sick of the tourist traps in Niagara Falls and the water over the cliff. Niagara Falls is beautiful. And I get it. It's not for everyone, but I'm a sucker. I'm a sucker for sometimes the obvious joke. I love a good dad joke. And hey, if you want to have some wax museums and haunted houses in a cluster, I'll be there, but I get it. Dave, forget a second Ferris wheel. We need a monorail. A Homer Simpson quote. A gondola might be pretty cool though. Would have anything high enough to put a gondola on? You could gondola into the, like, gorge, I guess? Right?
1: Yeah.
0: But we already have the Spanish Aero car, and I love that. Have you done it?
1: No, I haven't.
0: It's scary. It's scary. It'll make your little lower tum-tum tingle-tingle. Okay. The show's gone to the birds, as we've been told. We'll do our best to bring it back. We have CJ on the other side of the break. Checking out the Sunday, or I'm sorry, the conglomeration of calamity on 610. We'll be right back.
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8: Good morning. I'm Christine Jansen. Here's what's making news. A southwestern Ontario community has marked the 5-year anniversary of a hate-motivated attack that took the lives of 4 members of a Muslim family. Canadian Press reporter Jason White has more.
9: The Afzal family was out for a walk in a London, Ontario neighborhood when they were run down by a truck driven by a self-described white nationalist. The case marked the first time Canada's terrorism laws were put before a jury in a first-degree murder trial. Meanwhile, London's police chief says this is a time to honor the Afzal family and calls on residents to stand up against hate in all its forms.
8: Prime Minister Mark Carney reaffirmed his government's commitment to combating Islamophobia in a social media post. Ontario Premier Doug Ford said in a statement that no one should ever be targeted or feel unsafe because of their faith. Canada will get a new Governor General tomorrow as Louise Arbour is installed during a ceremony steeped in tradition.
9: There have been 30 governors general since Confederation. The first was Lord Monck, who previously served as governor of British North America. Vincent Massey became the first Canadian appointed to the post in 1952. The governor general represents Canada's head of state and exercises almost all of the king's powers and responsibilities. But only the monarch can name a new governor general on the advice of the prime minister. That means incumbents in the office can't choose their successors. Jason White, The Canadian Press.
8: Toronto health officials are investigating a mumps outbreak at a workplace in a downtown building and say the risk of spread to the public is low. Toronto Public Health says there were 4 confirmed cases as of Friday associated with a workplace on Bay Street. The address is the location of a Service Ontario office, and the health agency says exposure was limited to head office roles with no direct interaction with the public. Toronto Public Health says the risk of broader community spread is low, and it's following up with identifiable contacts. Mumps can cause swelling of the neck or cheeks and can also include fever, headache, and other symptoms. The health agency is encouraging residents to review their vaccination records and stay up to date on routine immunizations. And a new warning about fake online invitations. Victims say the emails look like they're from major Evite companies, but are actually scams. ABC's Elizabeth Scholes reports on how you can protect yourself.
10: The president of Paperless Post tells us scams are still a small number compared to the millions of real invites that go out each week.
11: Anything that's asking you to download an attachment is a red flag. Anything that asks you to log in or register to do something basic like reply is a red flag.
10: And the CEO of Punchbowl says there are clear signs an invite is fake, like if an image won't load, logos are the wrong size, or the text isn't aligned. And always check the website URL.
8: Now taking a look at sports. On the ice, the Vegas Golden Knights snagged a 5-4 win over the visiting Carolina Hurricanes last night. Mitch Marner scored 3 goals and added an assist for the Knights. The Golden Knights led the best of 7 Stanley Cup Final Series 2-1 with Game 4 on Tuesday in Las Vegas. Right-hander Kevin Gausman will be on the mound today as the Toronto Blue Jays aim to finish their 3-game series against the visiting Baltimore Orioles with a win. The Jays were shelled 13-3 on Friday and then bounced back yesterday with a 6-4 win. The Jays open a 3-game series tomorrow against the visiting Philadelphia Phillies. And back here at home, the St. Catharines Junior A Athletics lacrosse team defeated Mimico 11-10 yesterday. They'll be back in action today as they take on Burlington. For more news in Niagara, head straight to our website at 610cktb.com. 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
8: Taking a look at your weather forecast. Today we'll see sunny skies with a high of 27, feeling like 31 with the Humidex. Clear skies this evening and a low of 13 overnight. Tomorrow will be sunny with a high of 26. And Tuesday, a mix of sun and cloud with 30% chance of showers, warming up to a high of 29.
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1: Whoa, CJ.
2: Whoa.
1: Where'd you come from?
2: My gosh.
1: How you doing?
2: I'm good. How are you?
1: Good. What do we? What do we? Wait. This is One Direction.
2: Yes.
1: Wow. Good job. How'd you pick this one?
3: I just found it and I gave it a little preview and I said that sounds okay and then it made CJ appear like a puff of smoke.
1: Okay.
2: Wherever One Direction is playing, I just get teleported there instantly.
1: That and the news ticker.
2: Yeah,
1: the
2: exactly.
1: The news ticker happens. Yeah, which we play the news like 77 times a day, so that must be pretty jarring.
2: Yeah, it's really inconvenient.
1: Yeah,
2: you know?
1: I can imagine.
2: I get teleported back to wherever I was after it finishes playing.
1: Okay.
2: But,
1: It's still
2: inconvenient.
1: Yeah, I mean, imagine, you know, what if someone takes something from your grocery cart when you're
2: exactly,
1: teleporting
2: right?
1: to the station to quickly give the news and then return to your location. Okay, I gotta get to getting that. It's kind of time sensitive that we do this next part. So you'll notice Jace and Christine in front of you is our beautiful, I got us matching. Did you guys notice I got matchy? Christine noticed.
2: I noticed.
1: Did you notice, Jace, that I got us matching? Okay, all right. I'll just get right to it. We're gonna try Lemon Ice for the first time, and I'm curious about your respective reactions and what you think. Do you wanna try it first and do the honors, since this is the settling of the bet, Jace?
3: I gotta say, it smells delicious.
1: It's
2: well,
1: good.
2: I don't know if I'm gonna wait either.
1: I think I'm just gonna have some of this. So, but I'm curious about what you think of the.
3: It smells like very natural. It doesn't smell like fake lemon.
1: Mm-hmm.
3: Mm.
1: Did you have some?
3: No, I'm still just smelling it.
1: Okay. All right. Have you had some yet?
2: Not yet. No? Carl's okay. digging
1: oh,
2: in.
1: Oh, I didn't
2: yeah.
1: want to.
3: I'm digging in right now.
1: It melts pretty quickly, too, so because.
3: Whoa.
1: Yeah.
3: It like melts in your mouth.
1: Yeah.
3: It's so good.
1: The texture, right? Like, the flavor is really, really good, but a lot of it is the texture.
2: That just tastes like a very good few ingredient, like sorbet.
1: It's basically, so I did look it up a little bit, and it is a texture thing. So, I thought I was gonna have to go to Buffalo. Cause there's a place in Buffalo called Anderson's, and they've been making lemon ice since the 50s. I mean, I have stories and stories about lemon ice in Buffalo. But then I was like trying to settle this bet, and it's been like 3 weeks now, so I'm like way overdue on this bet. And then someone said go to Chocolates Etc. on Welland Avenue there, and they actually make ice. Like it's so ice, gelato, sorbet, ice cream, they're all different. Like they're all actually very different.
2: Mm-hmm.
1: So the thing about the ice is the small granules. Like it's got an ice cream texture. Like you could scoop this out.
2: It really does. So it's literally just like ice, sugar, and lemon.
1: As far as I know,
2: because,
1: yeah.
2: Like, it tastes like a proper like ice cream.
1: Yeah.
2: Like it's really good.
1: It's got no dairy in it though. Like it's got mm-hmm. no creamy dairy element to it. But I think it's the blast of, yeah, it's the blast of citrus. With the sweet and the texture and all the stuff. So I guess we'll just quietly enjoy our lemon ice on air. Listeners, just imagine that you're here with us having a lemon ice while we eat food on air. That'll be a lovely, it's going to make for some great radio. I didn't actually think it through past this. So everyone can just listen to us. Enjoy our, did you crush yours yet? I think I'm just going to talk and eat lemon ice. I gave us, I don't know, maybe half a cup each. So the rest is for you, Jace. So you like it, you're gonna take it home, you're happy with.
3: If it makes it home.
1: Okay, alright. No judgment if you're sitting over there. It's like a 12 ounce tub, so it's like a good size.
2: Oh my gosh.
1: Yeah, it's a good size. Wow. It's a good size tub. So it's melted in the bottom, and that's kind of my fault. I'll explain that down the show a little bit. So. But yeah, no, I'm glad I could play a small role in, do you have a favorite summer treat?
2: Oh my goodness.
1: It's basically summer now, right?
2: Like yeah.
1: It's technically
2: it is.
1: Spring, but it's like gonna be 30
2: as
1: degrees
2: soon as
1: today.
2: June hits, I think of June as summer more so than spring. And, we are a big freezy household.
1: Oh, nice.
2: With,
1: yeah.
2: Brandon and I, we always have, I think we have two boxes of different types and sizes of Freezies right now, mm-hmm. because that's like all we eat for a dessert. We have like the soda flavored ones, like Ooh. The pop flavors, mm-hmm. and then just like the classic. I think it's like Mr. Freeze, like in the blue box.
1: Nice.
2: Yeah.
3: Of the classic Freezy flavors, what is the best?
2: The blue one.
3: You're a blue man.
2: The blue
3: I also
2: one
3: enjoy
2: for sure.
3: blue. It's not my favorite. I've always red. I like cherry everything.
2: Yeah, it's a good one.
1: I like white.
3: You know what? That's top three are red, white, and blue.
2: Same.
1: Okay.
2: Same.
1: Oh, red, white, and blue. Obviously, go America. It turns out.
3: Habs, Blue Blanc de Rouge.
1: C'est très bien. Thank you for telling a long enough story so that I could also gulp back
2: yeah,
1: all of
2: Yeah, you
1: the...
2: really just went to town on that.
1: I'm just looking for excuses to have lemonade.
2: Of course.
1: On air, during the job. And yeah, yes, sir. Yes. Oh, yes. Oh.
3: Back to the Freezy thing.
1: Yes.
3: Okay.
1: Yes.
3: Here's a debate that I have to ask people.
1: Oh my goodness.
3: So, hot topic. Name the other, Freezies in there.
2: You have
3: like there's orange, there's purple,
2: yeah. orange, purple,
3: and
2: red, blue, white, sometimes pink.
3: Oh, ugh. The watermelon ones.
2: Yeah.
3: No, not that. The other one.
2: So isn't there sometimes like a peach?
3: Okay. So
2: yeah,
3: it's
2: yeah,
3: peach
2: yeah.
3: color.
2: Yes.
3: Does it taste like peach?
2: No.
3: Okay. What is it?
1: Serious.
3: What does it taste like?
1: You guys are serious.
2: It doesn't really
1: freezes.
2: Taste like anything.
3: Oh, I know what it tastes
2: it's
3: like.
2: It's kind of just watery. I don't like those ones.
3: Oh, really?
2: Okay. Yeah.
3: The first time I bit into a really good, ripe, sweet cantaloupe,
2: oh,
3: I was like,
2: okay.
3: that tastes exactly like that Freezy. Like, exactly the same. It's,
1: okay.
3: it's cantaloupe.
1: Huh. Oh, nice. Okay. All right.
2: I wouldn't think that. See, I'm allergic to cantaloupe, so I actually wouldn't know.
1: Ah. Yeah, no, that wouldn't
2: Interesting.
1: Be, that wouldn't be
2: Maybe
1: good.
2: Maybe that's why I don't like those ones.
1: Okay.
2: My
1: Maybe.
2: Body just instinctively says, don't eat that.
1: Right.
3: I like a good cantaloupe. The thing is, I can get an itchy mouth from fruit and veggies if they're not cooked and like who cooks fruit.
1: Okay. No raw fruit for you?
3: Well, no, I'll eat it.
1: Oh, okay.
3: It's not that noticeable, and it only happens sometimes.
1: Okay.
3: If you look it up, there's a thing called oral allergy syndrome.
1: Yep.
3: And it's literally just a weird phenomenon where people sometimes, it's like a coin flip.
1: Yep.
3: Raw fruits and veggies can give you an itchy, soft palate in your mouth.
1: Okay.
3: So, like, veggies, if I eat them cooked, just fine. I will not chew on a baby carrot because it's not worth it for me. I don't like it enough to go through that.
1: Okay.
3: But a nice... ripe cantaloupe. I can handle
2: it's
3: some pain for a cantaloupe, yes.
1: Cantaloupe is, even though it's common and cheap and we have a lot of it, it tastes like a delicacy to me. Like, the idea of like a musky sweet flavor is just something that is absolutely, absolutely wonderful. So, but yeah, no, they're, at least for Freezes, I don't even know if I could name all the colors, but at least they taste like the orange tastes like orange.
2: Mm-hmm.
1: The purple tastes like
2: purple.
1: Grape. The purple tastes like purple. The blue tastes like blue. The purple tastes like grape. The blue is usually blue raspberry.
2: Usually, it's a bit more like tart than the other ones.
1: Yeah, which is nice.
2: What I like.
1: Yeah, I like that. I like that too. The white is like a coconut.
3: No, I don't. What is white? White Freezy?
2: I don't know if it has a specific. We always just called it mystery flavor growing up.
1: I think it's tropical.
2: Yeah,
1: like it's got a tropical.
2: It's a bit more like refreshing. Than the other ones.
1: It should taste like lemon ice.
3: I'm gonna
2: it
3: look
2: should.
3: This
2: yeah.
3: up.
2: It should.
1: Yeah, they should. We need time to do the other thing though too. While Jace is also looking it up. We're coming up on our last 4 minutes here. So we'll find this out and then we'll ask Christine our burning question that we ask you every single
2: this
1: time.
2: This is a good one.
1: Yeah, I think
2: I like
1: so.
2: This one.
1: Okay, all right, all right, good. It's very topical too. It's ripped.
2: Yeah.
1: It's ripped from the headlines. This is yeah. Listeners will understand momentarily why this is so cutting.
2: This heavy political topic we chose today.
1: We're going to talk about the number of Ferris wheels in Niagara Falls. That's oh, that's beautiful.
0: Three, oh, it's the magic number. Yeah, it is.
1: K Okay, I got to leave you time to talk about it, so I'm not gonna. I gotta get right to it. We're gonna, the top three list today. Jason's top three is inspired by the World Cup. The World Cup is in Toronto, and people are mad at FIFA because FIFA's weird. But other than that, people are excited about the World Cup coming. And so today's top three is top three cups. Top three cups. That's it. Yeah, that's it. Christine Jansen, are these in order?
2: Sure. I guess so. Okay. I guess I kind of did.
1: You care deeply about cups.
2: Yes.
1: I'm sure.
2: It's a very personal topic for me.
1: I'm sure. Yes. Cups have been an important part of your life.
2: So I went a little creative.
1: Okay.
2: With some of these.
1: Okay. All right.
2: Okay.
1: Yep.
2: Because you said I was allowed.
1: Yeah,
2: you said I could get creative.
1: You can do whatever you want.
2: Okay.
1: Pretty much. We can't swear because it's after 7.
2: Yeah.
1: Before 7, hell. Oh, yeah. I mean.
2: Heck.
1: Oh, my goodness. I hope nobody heard that. Okay. All right. Yeah.
2: Okay.
1: So, yes.
2: So, for number 3.
1: Yes. Number 3.
2: I have.
1: Yes.
2: Buttercups.
1: Buttercups. Okay.
2: Like the flower.
1: Oh.
2: The little flower you put under your chin when you're a kid. You go, hey, do I like butter? And you ask your friend.
3: And it shines yellow. And it's like, you do like
2: butter. You like butter.
1: Wow. That's awesome. I love these friends of yours, by the way. Your friend's like, you do. Fantastic. Okay, buttercups.
2: Okay.
1: Yes.
2: Number 2.
1: Yes.
2: Cupcakes.
1: Oh, ooh.
2: Mm-hmm.
1: I had...
2: And they kind of sit in a cup.
1: I had gluten-free cupcakes from Edible Options yesterday on Ontario Street.
2: Okay.
1: And it was really good.
2: Nice.
1: Yeah, you couldn't tell that they were gluten-free.
2: Yeah,
1: that was
2: that's always good.
1: But also there's a ton of chocolate in there.
2: Of course.
1: Maybe
2: yeah.
1: That was the secret.
2: You
1: the
2: just
1: secret.
2: Cover it up with as much sugar as possible.
1: Yes.
2: Yeah.
1: Oh, cupcakes are...
2: Yeah.
1: Do you prefer a cake? Or a cupcake?
2: A cupcake for sure.
1: Okay, interesting. Yeah. Interesting. I think it would depend on the cake. Because
2: mm-hmm.
1: I like the layering. If you do,
2: yeah.
1: So if you do a full size cake,
2: mm-hmm.
1: you can put a different flavor in between each layer.
2: True.
1: Yeah.
2: But with
1: yeah.
2: cupcakes, I like when there's like stuff in the middle.
1: Yes.
2: Like when they like inject like jam or like icing into
3: cream
2: the middle.
3: Cheese icing.
2: Ooh, yeah.
1: Okay, that's pretty good. That's pretty good.
2: Yeah.
1: We got the cupcakes for my mom's birthday. That's what she wanted. And so there were cupcakes with candy, like in the icing.
2: Oh my God.
1: And there were only two. So, and we let my mom and sister pick first. My mom took the first one with candy. My sister took the second one with candy. And the rest of us were like, oh man.
2: Aww.
1: We wanted candy ones. So, okay. All right. Cupcakes. Nice.
2: Yeah.
1: Nice.
2: Yeah.
1: Okay.
2: And then I did choose an actual type of cup.
1: Okay, no honorable mention. So this is
2: no
1: it.
2: No honorable mention.
1: This is it. Okay, this is the end of the
2: best cups ever.
1: Yeah, this is going to be tough. This is going to be tough to top.
2: Number one, I brought this up when we did the top three like collectibles.
1: Okay.
2: I have teacups.
1: Ooh.
2: For my number one. Because I collect teacups, and if I wasn't so scared of dirtying or damaging my teacup collection.
1: Okay.
2: That's all I would drink out of. Cause they're just so cute.
1: Yeah.
2: They're so cute.
1: You
2: like,
1: get
2: it's
1: the,
2: so aesthetic.
1: You get, like, the lining, like they have the gold and silver lining on those. They have those ones.
2: Oh,
1: so,
2: yeah.
1: Yeah. Okay. All right. That's a good, and we got it in under the wire.
2: Yeah.
1: We got it into the wire. Buttercups. Like the flour.
3: You do like butter.
2: Can we make that a new button for the soundboard?
1: Right.
3: I can try to record that later.
2: Okay. Amazing.
3: Oh, you do like butter.
1: That's awesome. Buttercups, cupcakes, teacups. I have no idea. Like, I have no idea for my list. I don't know how I can match this. All right, to celebrate the World Cup somehow.
2: Okay.
1: Top
2: yeah.
1: three cups. All right. Lemon ice was good?
2: Yeah, I'm going to go finish it in the newsroom.
1: Okay. All right. Perfect. If you go fast enough, Jace's lemon ice is in the freezer.
2: Yeah, he'll just open it up. There's like half a scoop left.
1: Right.
2: Oh, where did it go?
1: You and I are both like, I don't know. I don't know.
3: Oh, you do like lemon ice.
1: You're listening to the conglomeration of calamity. You like that name?
2: I think it's okay.
1: Okay.
2: I mean, I feel like you struggle a little.
1: Can you say it?
2: No.
1: You can say anything because you're the news person.
2: What is it?
1: The conglomeration of calamity. I almost said it.
2: Conglomeration of calamity.
1: You just said it the first time.
2: Yeah.
1: With no issues. This is why you're in the newsroom.
2: Yeah. I
1: reading
2: try.
1: All those long-worded, multi-syllable news stories.
2: Yeah.
1: Today, in anti-disestablishmentarianism.
2: There you go.
1: All right, cool. Let's hit a pause. We'll be right back. Thanks, Christine.
2: Thanks.
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2: Taking a look at your weather forecast. Today we'll see sunny skies with a high of 27, feeling like 31 with the Humidex. Clear skies this evening and a low of 13 overnight. Tomorrow will be sunny with a high of 26. And Tuesday, a mix of sun and cloud with 30% chance of showers, warming up to a high of 29.
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0: 726. Billy Corgan and whoever is with Billy Corgan at the moment makes up Smashing Pumpkins. He just changes the lineup. Total bucket list band.
1: I'm not going to lie. Like, I want to go in Hamilton.
0: Oh, are they coming to Hamilton?
1: October 7th. And it's just them. There's no opening act. So you're probably going to get, like, 2+ hours of just Smashing Pumpkins.
0: I'm trying to find the source material. Let me see. Ontario Burger for Steve from Thorold's story. Because I'm always down to talk about. Yeah, there we go. All right. The burger at an Ontario restaurant was just ranked one of the world's best. Interesting.
1: Yeah, I saw that. It was in the top 30. Fat Rabbit.
0: A restaurant in a small Ontario town. Is St. Catharines a small Ontario town?
1: I mean, compared to some of these, like, number one was London, England.
0: Oh, wow. Oh, wow. Okay. Oh, in the entire world.
1: Yeah, I think they got 23 or something like that.
0: How do you, like, okay. First off, I love Fat Rabbit Burgers.
1: I still haven't ever been.
0: I love Fat Rabbit Burgers, but, like, Chef Justin down the road at Oddbird, I think, is an unheralded hero a little bit, because that's also like the other Chef Justin. They also do an amazing burger there. And so how do you establish the criterion for what the best burger is? BlogTO's article says, be it thick and juicy or thin with crispy edges, fixed and spilling out, or presented without frills, you've locked in a core part of your identity in some way. Tell me your favorite burger. This is me now. Tell me your favorite burger, and I'll tell you what kind of a person you are. This is a good, I mean, yeah. First off, kudos to Fat Rabbit for being recognized. It's the same World's 101 Best of the same people that do the world's best steak restaurants. And so, yeah, you've got the Bleecker Burger in London, the Black Bear Burger also in London, Cafe Margaret in Sydney, the Diplomat in Hong Kong, and, oh, how far down the list? I thought this was going to be, like, further up the list here. Let me see if we can find, How did they find the? This is an impressive. Oh, there it is. Okay, Fat Rabbit. Yeah, there it is. Wow. Yeah, number 38. But says it's the best burger in all of Canada. That's. I've got to admit, compared to any. I go to the Square Hamburger Place more than any other, more than I go to McNagra's, more than I go to Niagara King. Like, I end up at the Square Hamburger, Niagara Square Burger Hut. nothing compares to like a fresh burger. So I don't know. How would you even pick though, Jace, if you had to pick the greatest burger in the world, how would you?
1: I'm assuming for this list, there was probably nominations, and then they probably went through and just read reviews and stuff like that. And it's probably voting as well. Unless, like, who knows? Like, maybe this person or group of people just traveled the world and put in their 2 cents. And then maybe, you know, the conglomerate of hamburger reviewers assess their findings and come up with a, you know, as good of a ranking as they can. But I highly doubt that someone, I mean, maybe I'm wrong, but I doubt someone's traveled the whole world just eating hamburgers. If they have, like,
0: imagine,
1: you know, hire me, I'll work for free.
0: Yeah, imagine you get that text or whatever, like, hey Jace, just wondering if you're interested in traveling the world to review hamburgers.
1: Yeah.
0: That'd be better than winning the lottery.
1: It's like, I'll pay you to do that.
0: Yeah. Yeah. I just feel like that's a good. Okay, so anyways, Chef Zach Smith and his team over at Fat Rabbit, congratulations on that distinction. Thanks to Steve from Thorold for doing that. That would be, I feel like any kind of food tasting job would be a dream. The thing is, I would have a hard time writing something negative, like the food critic in Ratatouille. Right? Like that's the, when people picture a food critic, I think the prototypical food critic is that, like that French reviewer that's like, oh, nothing would satisfy my palate. I have the finest taste in the world and I must eat the finest foods. Don't give me this rubbish. I will write a bad review and everyone will know how subpar Jace's Burger Kitchen is. And then you put something in front of him and he's transformed and taken back and like, wow, this is magical. This is the best. That's what a food critic, could you do it? Would you, there are people do it, right? People just do it on TikTok.
1: Yeah.
0: You just go on TikTok
1: and they're like, here's what I ate today in Crystal Beach. And they just list a bunch of stuff they ate. This is my favorite thing.
0: I don't think there's any bad food in all of Crystal Beach. I think Lieutenant Colombo can... Have you been to Crystal Beach lately?
1: Sorry, I was just reading. I was reading Mark's text, and my mouth was watering. I saw 70% Chuck, 30% fat. I was like, my Homer Simpson schnauz.
0: Yeah, they're okay. All right. CEO Mark from The Hague has, yeah, number 38 in the world, in the entire world of all of the hamburgers. And like, everybody's got a hamburger. Like, everybody's got a signature hamburger out there in the world. And yet, St. Catharines hosts the number 38 burger in the world, number one in Canada. Carl, you would appreciate, we ran out yesterday and the day before. An army of chefs forming Patty's emergency bread run. Mark from the heck. Nice. That is impressive. That's my fat rabbit hack is going at lunchtime. And
1: would you recommend that? I tried to go months ago.
0: Yep.
1: And then we just wound up not being able to go. Like, I had a reservation and everything and then had to cancel it.
0: Okay.
1: But I believe that was for dinner.
0: Okay. All right.
1: I was gonna be money bags that night.
0: Oh yeah.
1: But yeah, I'm still waiting on my first Fat Rabbit experience. It's funny, like every time I drive by, I look in and I see the hanging pork legs, the prosciutto, and I'm like,
0: Oh yeah.
1: Let me at it.
0: So good. It's so good. I mean, you can just go into the shop. Like, they do have a little butcher counter there and you can just buy some meat and take it home and prepare it up yourself if you want. So, and it rotates. So yeah, the last time I believe that I went to Fat Rabbit, I think, Mark actually served us. So we had a different server, but Mark came over and definitely helped out and was just a delightful human being. So yeah, 70% Chuck, 30% fat, flat top cooked, only salt. That's the other thing is like, I did work at a place and the owner, I don't think they'll mind me sharing, when I was the chef at the Copetown Woods Golf Course out in Copetown, Barry and Gord Forth, amazing broccoli farmers. That broccoli salad was their concoction and it was so good. So, but they asked me for a signature burger. So, but the only thing I added was roasted garlic. Like, I just roasted up a ton of cloves of garlic. The secret being that I actually needed the oil for another application. And so we would chuck the garlic in with the chuck, actually, and then form up our own burgers, and that was our signature burger. But I think the trick to having a great hamburger is that you make your own patties. So me, I was a flat burger. Like, my tip, if you want, like, I love a good smash burger, and I think they're all the rage, and there's something about these like rounder burgers that you're squishing into the appropriate shape. But I like the flat burger, and so my tip was I would take a plate and turn it upside down, put the patty into the plate, and then take another plate and then turn that right side up, and then use that as a burger press and just push that in there and just squish the stamp those burgers out and you would get there. So all right, a bit of a we've sidetracked from our cup talk. Bob and St. Catharines, more of a secret hour text, but what about a D cup? Okay. Jace's mom, Lori from Tacoma. Happy Sunday morning. Ah, oh, did you read your mom's text?
1: No, I have not. Waiting for you to read it.
0: Oh, happy Sunday morning. My top three cups are my mug with a picture of my granddaughter on it.
1: Uh-huh.
0: Aw, cup of Joe. That's good.
1: That's a steal.
0: Okay, all right.
1: Thanks a lot.
0: All right, and the Pyrex measuring cup. We all know the one, the glass one, and it's got they're almost always like two cups are the sort of most common size. You can get them much bigger than that. And they have all the lines on them for like the ounces, and then you can flip it over. It does, what is it, ounces? And then what's less than an ounce? I don't know, smaller than an ounce. But then on the other side, you have the milliliters. You have like a 500 milliliter, 250 milliliter, and all the different increments. That's a good one. And then have a great day with little heart emoji with a smiley emoji with little hearts floating around. That's pretty good. That's it. Steve from Thoreau texted in, said, went to a wedding yesterday, Edgewater Restaurant Manor. That's the Edgewater, again, another phenomenal place. When I was with, the Casablanca, they were sort of considered to be like the other fancy place in our area. I wonder how the Casablanca is doing up there. They're, man, I miss that venison strip loin with the blueberry glaze. Oh, so good. So good. Fruitland Road, awesome. New York strip steak to perfection. Hidden gem right on Lake Ontario. 10 out of 10 on everything. No, Edgewater is stellar. You'll never hear me utter a bad word. Though I hadn't had occasion to go because they were the sort of competitor. It was interesting because we had the lake house on one side of the lake from us, which is just packed, and I've also actually never been there. But we knew that a lot of people were going to go there, so we're always trying to get people to come to us. And then, and that was our basement restaurant, and then we had the steakhouse on the top floor of the restaurant, as well as the banquet place that we were running. That was a big job now that I think about it. So, but, yeah, Edgewater was good. That's it for this week. Lately, more funerals than weddings. I'm sorry to hear that, Steve from Thorold. Lord Mayor Britt. Taste is personal. It's so relatively ununiversal to have one person or evaluator as to dictate a suggestion or recommendation. It's just that. Good on the Fat Rabbit team. I gotta go and experience the establishment. Yeah, I can't recommend it highly enough. I really think that we're lucky though to have this cluster of restaurants in St. Catharines and just to have this row. Where did it go? I think I have to admit that I had a great experience in Hamilton. My sister, was in the Hamilton General Hospital and had to go pretty quickly there. She's fine. Everything's great. She's good. I saw her. She's in great health and everything, but we ended up spending a week in Hamilton, and their hospital's right on Barton Street. And so they have a whole little district there, and Hamilton is a cute little, like, if you're a foodie, it's a cute little town.
1: Cowabunga Pizza.
0: Yeah.
1: So good.
0: Yeah, that's a lot of the people like to go late at night and hang out there. It's a real popular. Another, I think they've actually won some awards there too.
1: Yeah, they did. I think they placed highly in pizza in the world too.
0: Yeah, they did. They did really good. So, so that's what I'm saying. Like, hang out in Buffalo, hang out in Hamilton, spend some time in Toronto. Always spend as much time in Toronto. And like, St. Catharines holds its own. Like, I'm not just saying this to be a homer. Top three cups, Lord Mayor Britt. Buttercups, i.e. the tart. Not quite a cup, a stein. The athletic equipment piece. Nice.
1: Steel.
0: Nice. Oh, honorable mention, my cup runneth over. CEO Mark from The Hague. Top three. Darn, Chase's mom stole my Pyrex. Other dude stole my D cup. So, number one, Reese's peanut butter cup, but must be chucked in the freezer for 12 hours before eating. Mark from The Hague. This is a good public service announcement. By the way, Fat Rabbit opened the second part of the restaurant, an additional 40 seats and 20 seat patio. So people can, no reserve, record numbers the past 2 days. So tired. I'm spent. Ate dinner on a mild crate. Oh, the crate dinner. Yes. On the milk crate. Yes, the milk crate dinner. Yeah, I think we're caught up here. Jason Carl will have their top threes. I've more to the chocolates, etc. story that I want to share. Check it out this Sunday morning. Sorry. The conglomeration of calamity. The Sunday conglomeration of calamity here in 610. We'll be back. As I stood by my window and looked out
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5: Taking a look at your weather forecast. Today we'll see sunny skies with a high of 27, feeling like 31 with the Humidex. Clear skies this evening and a low of 13 overnight. Tomorrow will be sunny with a high of 26. And Tuesday, a mix of sun and cloud with 30% chance of showers, warming up to a high of 29.
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0: 7:45. This is the first time we've come in on time. We've had so many texts and chats extending out that it's gobbled into the, we pushed back the promo break. The bits from our sponsors, and then we come in late. I'm happy that we're on time. So 7:45, still. We're still, see, plenty of time to be back on the, we're back on the schedule here. We're back. We're ready to go. I think we're up to four people texting about D-cups, and that I can't read any of these on air. I often say to myself, I've said this to you off air, Jace. I've said, like, I wish we could, like, balance the show and have topics that appeal to both men and women. When you and I talked about hockey for 3 hours that one day, I was like, not that women don't also like hockey, but I was like, there are things that are traditionally sort of, yeah, they're heteronormatively considered male and female, and I was trying to balance it out.
1: That's funny. You bringing that up just reminded me of a movie I saw. I didn't watch the movie. It was on my Netflix screen.
0: Yes.
1: So I don't know if it was a straight to Netflix or what it is, but it's new. It's Sacha Baron Cohen, and I'm blanking on the name of the woman in it.
0: Okay.
1: But the little synopsis basically said, like, he's a kind of... womanizer tech executive kind of thing.
0: Okay.
1: And then he wakes up in a parallel world where, like, women run everything.
0: Oh, wow. Okay. That sounds interesting.
1: And, like, the little, like, trailer it showed was all the dudes, like, in spin class. And, okay. Like, they're, like, doing all, like, the makeup and stuff. I was like, this looks kind of like an interesting sort of, like, when worlds collide or, like, flip thing.
0: All right.
1: So you're talking about that, you know, like...
0: Sounds like an interesting
1: one. Yeah. So you bring up kind of the gender roles thing.
0: Yeah, yeah. No, I wish...
1: It's like, that looks like an interesting watch.
0: Yeah, it sounds interesting. I'm over Sacha Baron Cohen. Like, I just think it's just not my... Now, allergies, not my... Oh,
1: it's not like it's... I'm a Borat, and
0: yeah, that was,
1: the women
0: that
1: run everything.
0: That was a lot. So, yeah. So I sometimes wish we could make a show that were more gender balanced in its appeal, and then we talk about cups, and I get at least four people texting about D-cups, and I'm like, I tried.
1: The secret show.
0: Yeah, exactly. The secret show. So, I won't read any of those on air, but thank you for jumping in. Okay, Sharon and Sean from Plaster Rock said, good morning from Plaster Rock. Ah! Another steal here, I think. Red Solo cups, peanut butter cups, and something Toronto will never see, the Stanley Cup. Ooh.
1: So I've had my entire top three stolen, so now I'm like doing like a top six sort of deal.
0: I've still got mine. We'll see though. I got two more texts, and then I'm gonna do mine. Pete from North Niagara Falls. And, I'm just gonna say thank you for the text, Pete, from North Niagara Falls, Lord Mayor Britt. Understandable, no problem. Maybe the comment would have been appropriate for the secret hour. Ditto, read the appreciation. Thank you, LMB, for the text. Okay, alright. I think I've got three left. This is a surprisingly, like, you feel like the sky is the limit when you're just asking for the top three cups. This is our World Cup coverage, by the way. This is us, like, acknowledging that the World Cup is in Toronto, with cups as a topic. Okay. Number three. Surprised nobody took this. They're very, very, very useful. And I thought of this off the top of my head without using the internet. And I really appreciate this as a cup. Suction cups.
1: Ah.
0: Yeah, suc-

0: Suction Cup. With they're fun to play with on their own. I just think that, like, licking a suction cup and sticking it to things, there's just something about it. They're supremely useful.
1: Mm-hmm. I'm sure an octopus would agree.
0: Yes, exactly. Okay, so that's number three. Number two, I'm surprised no one did this one. When we did bowls, we did cups as bowls.
1: Oh, yeah.
0: And so I'm using it again. Because it's not a steal, because it was a completely different topic before. So I, like, basically, when we had our lemon ice, we had them in cups. I repurposed these little coffee cups, that these fancy little, got the, see, this is just so listeners know that it's a real cup here. That's the spoon clinking away in there. So cups used as bowls is my number two cup. My number one cup, I should do like 10 honorable mentions just to try to like steal any ideas you might have left. Nope, that sideways glare was not a, that was not a, like, hey, I think that would be a fun idea. Look, that was a, I'll get you. Don't forget, I control the buttons. I control what goes on there. Okay, anyways. All right, my number one. Number three, suction cups. Number two, cups used as bowls. Number one, the boiled egg cup. My mom would keep these. She has one right now.
1: The little
0: now.
1: Thing you put the soft yep. boiled egg in?
0: Yep.
1: Nice.
0: Yep. And then you can just like clink, like beat it with your spoon, just clink, clink, clink, chip away at it, clink, clink, clink, like a little chicky, like a little chickadee dee dee hatching away out of there from it, except instead of a chickadee hatching, it's your delicious, delicious boiled egg that's in there. I made boiled eggs for dinner last night and I soft boiled them for 6 minutes and had a hard time opening them without like destroying the, I don't know if you're a boiled egg, I don't know if you're a soft boiled egg guy. But I like my eggs.
1: I like them.
0: Just set. Like, how do you take your eggs for breakfast?
1: Over easy.
0: Yeah, same. I like sunny or over easy. I actually like sunny when you get the crispy edge, like around the outside, the crispy egg white, and then the super soft. And I'll, here's the $1 million question. Where are you on egg snot?
1: What?
0: Like when you have a sunny side up egg or even an over easy egg, sometimes the white outside of the yolk is not quite set. I call that egg snot.
1: Oh.
0: You're basically eating raw egg white.
1: I'll eat it all.
0: Okay. All right. Perfect. All right. Suction cup. Cups uses bowls. Boiled egg cup. Jace, have you got anything left?
1: Yeah. I figured it out.
0: Okay. All right.
1: So I'm going to start with a video game that I never played, but it is quite popular.
0: Yes.
1: And it plays like an old arcade style game.
0: Yep.
1: Do you remember the Simpsons one? The stand-up Simpsons arcade one where you play and you'd like fight all the dudes and you go through the stages.
0: Yeah.
1: It plays just like that. It's called Cuphead.
0: Okay.
1: And literally it's like you play as a teacup with a straw in its head. And
0: nice.
1: It's that same sort of deal. Like it's side-scrolling, combat.
0: I think the Teenage Mutant Ninja Turtles game was the most famous iteration of that in the arcade.
1: Yeah.
0: Yeah, that was, they got my quarters. They got a lot of my quarters back in the day. Okay, all right, the Cuphead. The video game.
1: Number two.
0: Yes.
1: Going 90s on this one.
0: Okay.
1: Dixie Cup.
0: Oh, yeah. I thought about it. There's something about that little waxy cup that, like, tastes like wax, too.
1: Yeah.
0: Something
1: about
0: it.
1: It's got the cool 90s, like, teal and purple slashes up it.
0: Oh, yeah.
1: That whole designs.
0: I've had those more in doctor's offices than any place else. Like, for some reason, it seems like the dispensers on the side of water coolers at doctor's offices have got to be those Dixie cups, which is interesting because I don't think drinking all that wax is good for you. Maybe I'm using the cup wrong, but, yeah, okay. All right. The Dixie cup. Wow. This is a good list.
1: Number one, I'm going deep dive.
0: Okay.
1: There's a chance that only my mom and dad listening are going to even know what the heck this is.
0: Yes.
1: I'm going with Manitoulin Island's Cup and Saucer Trail and Lookout.
0: Oh wow! Okay, all right. You gotta tell us more. What's the cup?
1: The
0: and
1: cup
0: saucer?
1: And saucer. So, fun fact: a very good chunk of the island, is the Niagara Escarpment.
0: Okay.
1: So, if you want to get a little geology / history lesson, the Niagara Escarpment spans. We know it spans from parts of, I think, upstate New York.
0: Yep.
1: All the way to parts of Wisconsin.
0: Okay.
1: That's where, I guess, the big giant glacier's edge was at one point.
0: Yeah.
1: Because an escarpment is formed when the glacier starts to slide as it melts.
0: Yep.
1: So, in theory, we think that maybe the Bruce

0: Peninsula and Manitoulin Island were connected at one point, and then after tens of thousands of years of erosion and whatnot, it eventually separated into its own island.
1: Yeah.
0: So the escarpment goes all the way up to the tip of Tobermory.
1: Yeah.
0: And then it appears again on Manitoulin Island.
1: Yeah.
0: And then appears again in, like, upstate northern Michigan and parts of Wisconsin.
1: Yep.
0: So I believe the Cup and Saucer Trail, I've actually never hiked it, which is funny, living there all that time. But it's a, I don't know, it's an hour-long hike, maybe even longer. And you end up at basically the top of a huge cliff with a lookout across a bunch of lakes and forests and whatnot.
1: I found...
0: I want to give that a quick... Oh, did you look at the picture?
2: Yeah, I found the Escarpment Biosphere Conservancy, and it's gorgeous. Like, it's just gorgeous.
0: Cup and Saucer?
2: Yeah, oh yeah.
0: Yeah.
2: Yep.
0: Yeah, I've never done it.
2: Michi Gawadanung. Oh, nice. Nice. Yeah, it's got a traditional... I love when people do that. Yeah, Cup and Saucer, and it's got a bunch of pictures here, and it's I found it on, there's like an All Trails app that I use that has like different trails that they recommend and stuff like that. But yeah, it just shows like the Cup and Saucer Preserve was one of the first ones that the Escarpment Biosphere Conservancy recognized. It's a 345 acre property renowned for spectacular hiking trail featuring sheer drops, stunning vistas, and the famed Adventure Loop. Ooh, what's the Adventure Loop? That sounds like a good little thing to do on the weekend. Are we taking a road trip? Are we taking a conglomeration of calamity road trip down to the Cup and Saucer Trail?
0: Ooh, I'm very much down.
2: The whole show will be.
0: And I could give you a big tour of the island.
2: The whole show will be me panting while I'm trying to. Okay, we made it up the cliff. Yeah, that'd be the whole. That's good.
0: We can't go this week. You seen at the bottom there? It's closed for maintenance from the 8th to the 11th.
2: Oh, darn it.
0: Dang it.
2: Oh, yeah, there it is. Oh, shoot. That was our chance. We could have. Oh, yeah, starting tomorrow. They're going to close that up there. So, Trish from Western Hill has a top three cups and says, my husband's favorite, my double D cups. LOL. Thank you, Trish. A cup of soup. That's good. I feel like I already said a cup that you use as not a soup cup, but, no, just kidding. That's good. And then buttercups. Yeah. That's solid. Yeah. CJ strongly agrees with your buttercups. LMB. Men are from Mars, women are from Venus. Regender allotment controversy. I don't think there's a controversy. A couple of sci-fi movie books. Oh, ho, ho, ho, Pete! Pete from North Niagara Falls! This is going to be a hard text to top.
0: Yeah, it's a good one.
2: Ah, I wish I would have thought of it. It is genuinely one of my favorite things on all of planet Earth. I go out of my way for this. Cup and char pepperoni.
0: That's the winner right there. That's the gold medal.
2: And they hold liquid.
0: Grease.
2: Liquid, greasy gold. What do you call it? He's not the incumbent mayor, because there's never been a mayor. He hasn't won the election yet. But he's the front runner. Front runner of Stanford North's mayoral election.
0: The favorite.
2: Pete from North Niagara Falls. Especially if you can draw in a great cup and char pizzeria. All right, one more from LMB. Suction cups, cups and saucers versus bowls. The boiled egg cup. A cup is quite utilitarian, eh? Soft-boiled or sunny-side-up or poached, etc. Gotta love eggs. And now Jace had a Dixie, Manitoulin, the Escarpment geographical appreciation. All from this cup list. Yeah, this is quite the... Is this the most diverse list that we've ever had?
0: Maybe.
2: We're all about diversity here.
0: Mm-hmm.
2: We've got cups across the entire spectrum. And cup and char pepperoni to cap it off. Who'd have thought? Right? Right on. Okay, we'll be back with CJ. I still gotta tell the rest of my chocolates, etc. story, I promise. I don't even know if it's that good now, the story. Chocolate, et cetera, is great. The story, we'll have to see. You be the judge of that. But Christine will be joining the conglomeration of calamity on the other side of the break.
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3: Thank heavens for Evans.
4: Good morning. I'm Christine Jansen. Here's what's making news. Prime Minister Mark Carney and Premier Doug Ford have issued statements on the 5-year anniversary of a hate-motivated attack in London, Ontario, that took the lives of 4 members of a Muslim family. Carney said in a social media post yesterday that as we honor their memory, we reaffirm our commitment to combating Islamophobia and hate in all its forms and to building a safer and more inclusive Canada. Ford said in a statement that no one should ever be targeted or feel unsafe because of their faith. The assailant was convicted of 4 counts of first-degree murder and 1 count of attempted murder in 2023 in a case that marked the first time Canada's terrorism laws were put before a jury in a first-degree murder trial. Toronto health officials are investigating a mumps outbreak at a workplace in a downtown building and say the risk of spread to the public is low.
5: Toronto Public Health says there were 4 confirmed cases as of Friday associated with a workplace on 777 Bay Street. The address is the location of a Service Ontario office, and the health agency says exposure was limited to head office roles with no direct interaction with the public. Toronto Public Health says it's following up with identifiable contacts. Mumps causes swelling of the neck or cheeks and can also include fever, headache, and other symptoms. Brenda Molina Navidad, The Canadian Press, Toronto.
4: Some Canadian travelers are looking to electric vehicles as a way to steer clear of gas stations and higher fuel prices expected this summer. Turo Canada Vice President Bassem Al-Rahimi says EV bookings at the peer-to-peer rental marketplace jumped significantly in May from a year ago.
6: So we've seen an 80% increase in EV bookings across Canada, which is for over the same period, which is really seen as an indicator of people trying to avoid or offset some of these incredibly high gas prices that we're experiencing today.
4: Demand for hybrids at Turo was also up, which Al-Rahimi says shows customers are looking for fuel-efficient options in general. And the Canadian Coast Guard has rescued a sailor who was trying to set a world record in a cancer fundraiser.
7: The Coast Guard says it rescued the sailor off eastern Newfoundland Friday. They brought the sailor safely to shore, but the 1.2-meter vessel, called the Big Sea Atlantic Challenge, was abandoned. The Big Sea Atlantic Challenge website says the sailor was trying to set the world record for the shortest boat to cross the Atlantic Ocean. The effort was to raise money for cancer research. Jason White, The Canadian Press.
4: Now taking a look at sports. On the ice, the Vegas Golden Knights snagged a 5-4 win over the visiting Carolina Hurricanes last night. Mitch Marner scored 3 goals and added an assist for the Knights. The Golden Knights led the best-of-7 Stanley Cup Final Series 2-1 with Game 4 on Tuesday in Las Vegas. Right-hander Kevin Gausman will be on the mound today as the Toronto Blue Jays aim to finish their 3-game series against the visiting Baltimore Orioles with a win. The Jays were shelled 13-3 on Friday and then bounced back yesterday with a 6-4 win. The Jays open a 3-game series tomorrow against the visiting Philadelphia Phillies. And back here at home, the St. Catharines Junior A Athletics lacrosse team defeated Mimico 11-10 yesterday. They'll be back in action today as they take on Burlington. For more news in Niagara, head straight to our website at 610ckTB.com. 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
4: Taking a look at your weather forecast. Today we'll see sunny skies with a high of 27, feeling like 31 with the Humidex. Clear skies this evening and a low of 13 overnight. Tomorrow will be sunny with a high of 26. And Tuesday, a mix of sun and cloud with 30% chance of showers, warming up to a high of 29.
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0: 806, is K-pop going to be where we have the first swear word on air? No? Hey.
1: Hey.
0: I was just talking about how some K-pop songs have swears in them.
1: Probably, yeah.
0: Don't you know?
1: Not really.
0: You just, like, don't notice the swear words? Or you don't hear them?
1: I don't exactly speak Korean.
0: Or they don't exist.
1: Carl.
0: Well, can we swear in Korean on air?
1: I don't know. I feel like that's probably walking a fine line.
0: Do you have the giant phone book size CRTC rule book?
1: Yeah, let me just bring it up from under the table here.
0: That's a great impression of a giant book landing on the... There it is, as
1: yes,
0: we can
1: yes.
0: both see, crinkle, crinkle. That's us going through the pages of the giant book. Swamp, crinkle, crinkle. There we go. Let us check the rules. And, oh yeah, here it is. I found it here in section 312, subsection D, part III. And it says, no, of course not. It literally says, of course not, Carl.
1: It has you.
0: Right?
1: Any question they think you would bring up.
0: Yes, exactly.
1: There's a whole, like, section for that.
0: Yes.
1: Questions Carl will probably have to look up eventually.
0: Yes, exactly. The CRTC guidebook for dummies, or for all the other hosts.
1: Yeah.
0: For dummies, Carl in brackets, and or the other hosts, not dummies. Yeah, anyways, I'll be fine. Hilarious jokes that we're making here. You have a special thing, a special occasion
1: yes.
0: that you wanna. We're gonna abuse our airtime for our personal
1: talk about
0: matters.
1: Me.
0: Yes. You know we don't talk about enough on air.
1: Me.
0: I love it. I for one love it. I'm deeply invested in your life.
1: Okay.
0: And I can't
1: Thank
0: wait
1: you.
0: To hear what you're about to share.
1: It's my brother's birthday tomorrow.
0: Oh my goodness.
1: Yay.
0: He's
1: Happy
0: turning,
1: birthday, Eric.
0: He's turning 12.
1: No, but close. Just double it and add a few years.
0: He's turning 408.
1: Yes.
0: He's the oldest man in Maryland.
1: In Maryland.
0: Yes, in Maryland. Is he still in Maryland?
1: No.
0: Oh.
1: He followed me to Welland.
0: Oh my goodness.
1: I moved away to Welland. And then a couple months later.
0: It's like the baby Robin and then your brother.
1: And then he followed me to Welland.
0: Okay.
1: He bought a house in Welland.
0: Oh my goodness.
1: After me.
0: Okay.
1: I was like, you're copying this. Classic sibling bickery. Oh,
0: nice.
1: You're such a copycat.
0: Nice.
1: Anyways, yeah. This is the busy season for the Jansen family.
0: Okay.
1: Because we have a bunch of birthdays falling over top of also Mother's Day and Father's Day.
0: Ah, yes.
1: It's like my mom's birthday.
0: Yep.
1: And then it's Mother's Day.
0: Yep.
1: And then it's my dad's birthday. And then my brother's birthday. And then Father's Day.
0: Okay.
1: Within the just couple months of each other. So this is the busy celebration season for us.
0: Father's Day isn't until June 21st.
1: Yeah.
0: Okay, that's
1: still a June birthday and then Father's Day. Yeah.
0: That's the latest it's been. Cause I have this funny situation where my dad's birthday is May 8th.
1: Okay.
0: And it's usually right around Mother's Day.
1: Yeah.
0: And then my mom's birthday is June 2nd.
1: Oh,
0: and it's usually right around Father's Day. So growing up, I'm like, which parent do I celebrate? I can only glue so much macaroni to cards in such a short period of time. I don't know who
1: only
0: to give
1: one parent a month.
0: Yeah, exactly. Can I take my dad's macaroni art and then steal it off the fridge and then cross out birthday right in Father's Day? And then, it's just such a hard childhood I had, CJ. It's the worst. No, I have a similar, my mom was Monday. My youngest was Friday. My friend from Run Club was Friday. My cousin, my oldest cousin was Friday. So yeah, there, I also have a little cluster, but I think I'm, nope. There's another one coming up next weekend. So yeah, and then Father's Day the weekend after that. Wow. Though I just, honestly, on Father's Day now, I just lay down on my couch with my hands behind my head and my feet up and I wait for my children to honor me.
1: I think that's how you do it.
0: And then maybe by 10 I'll get a text that says, did I forget something today? And I'll be like, is this it? And they'll be like, oh, I think I, I think I left my bag at your house. Can I come get that later? Can I? And I'll be like, oh,
1: okay.
0: Yeah, all right. All right, I'll just, it'll be next to me and my tears. Oh, hilarious. Hilarious. Okay, I got a story for you.
1: Okay.
0: I went to Chocolates, Etc. to settle the bet.
1: Yes.
0: And when I went to Chocolates, Etc. yesterday, two of the employees were outside and they were pointing at something. And like, it's, you know, it's Welland Ave, right? Like it, you never know. It's the GT boutique. Like, I don't know if you're familiar with that part of St. Catharines, but like, it could be anything.
1: Anything could happen.
0: Anything
1: could happen. You could see literally anything and not be shocked.
0: Clowns stealing a bus from nuns while they battle it out. And that could be something that's happening. So
1: like, yeah, it's a Tuesday.
0: Exactly. So Friday night, rolling through, gotta stop by Chocolates, Etc. Or sorry, Saturday night, rolling through Chocolates, Etc. Wanna grab my bet settling thing, the delicious lemon ice that we enjoyed in the last segment. And so there's two teenagers that are out there and they're doing their thing and okay, something's up. So I looked around and couldn't see anything. Followed them in, got the lemon ice that they set to the side, and then I got a mango, and my friend got a passion fruit. And so we sat there on a little bench and enjoying our lemon ice, and there's just this beautiful, have you been to Chocolates, Etc.?
1: I haven't, no.
0: Okay, all right. I met Cindy, the owner. She's very nice. So there's two owners. Cindy was a delight. So we sat there on the bench. It's like this old timey, like it looks like a, like this old Bavaria house of like, it's really, I don't know. I think the aesthetic is a little bit creepy.
1: I like that though.
0: Like a
1: that
0: basement
1: feels
0: full
1: more
0: of
1: like
0: clowns.
1: Authentic.
0: Creepy level. So, but yeah, it did. It's very authentic. Everything there, like all of the food is so good. And the lemon ice is so authentic and delicious. So yeah, it's just a weird aesthetic. But we're sitting there and like it's beautiful, like afternoon, and people are coming to get their treats, coming and going, and it's pretty busy. And so, but we notice that this woman's standing outside, and we're like, oh yeah, there were the teenagers earlier. Now this woman's standing outside. What's going on? So she's looking at something. A truck pulls up, and then these other people get out, and now the three of them are looking at this tree that's outside of Chocolates, Etc. We look up in the tree, and there are dozens and dozens and dozens of bees swirling around. So a couple minutes later, another pickup truck rolls in with a bee logo on the back of the pickup truck, and the guy gets out, and it turns out he's a beekeeper.
1: Oh,
0: so
1: okay.
0: I ended up, like, I got all kinds of videos.
1: Well, you had me
0: and
1: worried.
0: Pictures.
1: Is it called, like, an exterminator or something?
0: That's what we thought was going to happen. And I wouldn't have been able to tell
1: bees.
0: The story on air.
1: Yeah.
0: I never would have went back to Chocolates, Etc. That's kind of what it, like, when the first two people rolled up, I'm like, are they just gonna, you know, like, that's me making the cutthroat, like, are they just gonna to the bees? And like, no, luckily they called an actual bee person.
1: Amazing. I love that.
0: That's great. His name's Bernie.
1: Oh my God.
0: And he's Bernie the beekeeper.
1: Bernie the beekeeper
0: came in.
1: He was defaulted to that profession since birth.
0: Is that his legal? I grabbed his card. Is his legal
1: Bernie
0: last
1: beekeeper.
0: Name Bernie beekeeper? So I tagged him in my. He's part of a whole, like, he sells honeycombs and honey
1: okay,
0: and all
1: nice.
0: Kinds of and all kinds of things. So, but yeah, but he came in and it was really neat. Like I don't know how close or how much proximity you've had to bees, but I mean, there basically it was free entertainment. Like we'd already finished our. Mm-hmm. Our little icy treats there. Unfortunately, I had Jace's lemon ice outside with me, and they're like, we can take that in for you. I'm like, no, I'm going to leave any second. But we're just like, the whole process
1: was... And then
0: the
1: show started.
0: Yeah, it was neat. I don't know if you've ever, like, what your proximity to bees has been. Have you ever been close to a bee?
1: I mean, I guess, yeah.
0: Okay, you're not allergic. Like,
1: no, thankfully.
0: Okay.
1: Thankfully.
0: All right.
1: Now, I am a big bee fan. I love all types of bees, bumblebees. I like carpenter bees because I like how they just kind of hover around.
0: They're the ones with the little shiny.
1: Yeah, they're shiny. You'll see them like hovering above, like if you have like a wooden fence in your backyard.
0: Oh, yeah.
1: They're very territorial.
0: Okay.
1: So they actually will chase away like wasps and like all like the bad bugs okay. that are in your yard.
2: Yeah.
1: So be nice to them. Be nice to bees.
0: We were at Crystal Beach on, I think it's Derry Road there, and there was a carpenter bee. And we were like, oh, that's neat. And it was like coming at us a little bit. So I didn't realize that's probably why. And I wouldn't have thought of it if you wouldn't have told that story just now. So there were three of them, and there was this old building that was kind of run down with old wood. And we're like, oh, I wonder.
1: Yeah, they
0: if
1: probably have homes in there.
0: Like,
1: yeah.
0: Yeah, this is their house, and he's out there telling me to
1: beat get it. Away.
0: Beat it. Scram.
1: Go away.
0: Scram.
1: Yeah. But wasps can not exist anymore. And I'll be happy.
0: The beekeeper said that. So I asked him, I'm like, okay, Bernie, like I ended up just kind of watching.
1: Yeah.
0: And then my friend was like, oh, are you going to talk about this on air? And I'm like, I don't know. And then it just got so interesting. I'm like, how could I not talk about this on air? Like it was, I don't know if you saw my Instagram story, but it is like a billion bees. Like
1: I did see that.
0: Yeah.
1: Like up in the tree.
0: Yeah. Up
1: and
0: in
1: they
0: the
1: were
0: tree.
1: Just all, you talked about like they really like their queen. And
0: yeah.
1: They're just all huddled together.
0: That's what Bernie said. So Bernie shows up and he throws on a bee suit and he's got the mask and everything. Mm-hmm. And I didn't see him put on gloves. I'm like, did he put on gloves? No, he didn't use gloves. Yeah. He used his bare hand and he grabbed the branch of the tree with his bare hand. Mm-hmm. He had a bee box. He held the bee box with one hand, the branch with the other, and he just shook the branch. And gravity knocked all of the bees into the box.
1: Mm-hmm.
0: And he's like, okay, the queen's probably in there. Like I'm very confident the queen's in there because they all huddle around.
1: Yeah.
0: And his exact words are that they're so docile right now because they're just so in love with their queen.
1: Oh yeah, exactly.
0: It's wild.
1: Yeah.
0: It's just wild.
1: That's all they want in life.
0: Yeah.
1: Is just their queen.
0: Yeah. That's all they want is to make their queen happy.
1: Yeah.
0: And so he was saying like, Cause the way they deal with it is he puts it in a box and he probably has collected the box now and taken it away, but he left it overnight and because he got the queen in the box, they'll follow. So they'll go every single bee. And there was a ton, like I'm going to say larger than a Canadian football sized cluster of just concentrated bee bodies climbing around each other.
1: That's a lot.
0: That were there. Yeah. And they all went into the box to follow. And he said, there's no risk they'll harm you because they're Yeah. And they can still, like, even after he took the queen away, he said they're still going to go in the tree because the queen's scent is so strong. And he said that, but they'll come to the box because the other thing the bees will do is they want the other bees to come and they want their bee friends to enjoy this moment with their queen. So they actually fan their little wings.
1: Yeah, they do a little dance.
0: Yeah.
1: Yeah, that's how they talk to each other.
0: Yeah.
1: Yeah.
0: Yeah. So, yeah, it's just, I don't know. It's an amazing thing of beauty. He said, cause I said, okay, I said, I'm going to talk about this on the radio. Is there anything you want me to let the public know? And he said, yeah, let people know, be nice to bees. Like, be nice to the bees.
1: Yes.
0: He said, if you have a problem with bees, call sooner rather than later. There are lots of beekeepers and though he did say that his craft is diminishing. Like, there are less beekeepers than there were. But he said, there are enough of us out there. Just call one of us and we want to help. And he said, if you see bees, like, we absolutely love them. Like, the way the guy talked about bees, the way that Bernie talked about bees with a sparkle in his eye.
1: Very passionate
0: about bees. He said, the other thing is don't do anything bad to them. He said, they're smarter than people. Like, they will, if you try to do something silly with them, it will not end well for you.
1: No.
0: Because they'll outsmart you and they'll get you back. And so, yeah, that was his whole thing. But to go back to your point about wasps too, he said, if you see a wasp, step on it.
1: Yeah. No, they're horrible.
0: So, they're bad.
1: They're a menace. Yeah. And I've heard the argument of like, oh, well, everything in the food chain and the birds eat the wasps, so that makes them live, and then something else eats the birds. And there's enough bugs that the birds don't need the wasps, or whatever the argument is.
0: Yeah.
1: I had a wasp nest like falling out of my driver's side mirror on my car the other day.
0: Ooh.
1: And I don't think there were any wasps in it, but like the fear I felt like while driving my car. Like the moment you just see those little like papery nests with like the little holes in them. Yeah, those you can, I've heard gasoline works wonders on those types of nests.
0: Okay.
1: So I think that's a very appropriate, method of getting rid of those.
0: My cousin spray foamed yellow jackets in one time and they took over. It was my aunt's house, but my sister was living in it, and don't spray foam them in because they continue their colony. And eventually, yeah, it ended up basically destroying,
1: like under the phone.
0: Destroying an entire wall because they grew their colony somehow inside of the wall.
1: Oh my gosh.
0: And then they ended up coming in and just swarming like hundreds of hundreds
1: of
0: inside
1: literally
0: yellow jackets.
1: Nightmare.
0: Yeah. It was like a horror movie. I felt so bad for like, my baby nephew. And my sissy and her at the time hubby, it was, I don't know. There's my bee story. So yeah.
1: Very fun. I love bees.
0: Yeah. Good times. So, but credit, one last real shout out to Cindy from Chocolates, et cetera, for like doing the right thing. And like, honestly, all the people just had a delight. They had a band come in. My friends saw my story and they went with a friend of theirs and they went and watched the band, but they also went because they were curious about the sideshow of the bees last night at Chocolates, etc. So a little bit of, they had their own calamity.
1: Yeah, exactly.
0: All right. We'll be back with more of the conglomeration of calamity, but that's it. That's it for you, CJ. Thanks for joining us.
1: Yeah, thank you.
0: Okay. We'll be back.
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1: Taking a look at your weather forecast. Today we'll see sunny skies with a high of 27, feeling like 31 with the Humidex. Clear skies this evening and a low of 13 overnight. Tomorrow will be sunny with a high of 26. And Tuesday, a mix of sun and cloud with 30% chance of showers, warming up to a high of 29.
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0: You remember this song?
1: Should I?
0: Yeah, this was from Canadian artist Kanon. Okay. This was the theme song of the 2010 World Cup.
1: Oh, okay.
0: So 16 years ago, we had a Canadian artist do, the theme song for the World Cup. And now, 16 years later, we're hosting the World Cup. Well, co-hosting, but regardless, it's cool.
1: How many games are they? When are they?
0: So there's going to be 5 in Toronto.
1: Okay.
0: Vancouver also is hosting some games. I think the first round, it's Canada, Mexico, and the U.S. And then as it gets later into the tournament, it'll just be entirely in the States.
1: Thursday, June 11th, this Thursday, they started in Mexico City Stadium. And then, when's the first one? Oh, this Friday.
0: So I have all 5 games in Toronto up here.
1: Okay. Friday, June 12th is the first one.
0: And that's Canada versus Bosnia?
1: Yeah.
0: That's expensive.
1: Yeah.
0: So I looked on Ticketmaster. That's the only one there's still tickets. Other than that, it's all StubHub.
1: Okay.
0: And StubHub, like, you can get good deals, but you have to be careful. You might get scammed sometimes.
1: Okay.
0: At least Ticketmaster, it might be more expensive, but you know that ticket's secure. Your money's not going to be wasted.
1: Yeah.
0: But right now, the cheapest ticket to just get in the house is $10 short of $900.
1: Wow.
0: For Canada versus Bosnia, yeah.
1: Yeah. Oh, my goodness. Okay. All right. Well,
0: Ghana versus Panama, you're looking at $600.
1: Yeah, that's a lot.
0: Germany versus Ivory Coast, almost $1,300.
1: My goodness.
0: It's because it's Germany.
1: Okay.
0: Panama versus Croatia, $800.
1: Yep.
0: And then the cheapest one for Senegal versus Iraq, where you're going to see Senegal just beat the crap out of them.
1: Yes.
0: That's even $476 is the cheapest one to have a terrible view from the corner.
1: Wow. Wow. That's, okay. All right. That's, I still think I'm a little afraid to sit in the seats, the temporary seats. There's something about that just scares me a little bit. So, but other people will do it. And I don't know, we're past the windy season. So I'll take it. Have you encountered, so I went, you now know I risked life and limb to settle our bet. It wasn't just a routine. I thought I might have to go to Buffalo, which can still be pretty dangerous in the wrong neighborhoods, but I risked life and limb to go and to settle our debt. But I don't know. Have you been in close proximity to bees? Are you allergic?
0: I don't think I am. I've only been stung once, so I don't know. This was years and years ago.
1: You're probably okay. Don't take my word for it. Don't go, wrapping your arms around bees or anything like that. But have you been around them at all? Particularly honeybees?
0: Honeybees, maybe. I don't know. I know at the duty free shop, I got to change the garbages definitely once a day, sometimes twice a day, depending how busy we are.
1: Yes.
0: And last summer, the yellow jackets would just be all over the garbage all the time.
1: Like Bernie said, step on them. Like they're no good to anybody.
0: Well, I basically would bring out the kind of wasp spray.
1: Yep.
0: And, I wouldn't usually have to use it.
1: Yeah.
0: They're kind of chill. Like, yeah, they'd be buzzing around the garbage, but as soon as I'd start, like, moving the bag and starting to get it to try to change the trash, they would either leave or they'd kind of freak out for a minute, and then I'd just step away, let them escape and do their thing, and then I didn't get stung once.
1: Okay. All right.
0: I would just do my job and not mess with them, and they would, they were all right.
1: Okay.
0: Obviously, I'd spray the odd one.
1: Yep.
0: If they would keep coming around me or getting close to my face, I'd be like, all right, you're getting it. Give them the spray and
1: yes.
0: Watch them freak out on the ground for a few minutes. But the funny thing is that spray didn't work that well because oftentimes, it would make them collapse. They'd drop to the ground.
1: Okay.
0: They'd walk around kind of dazed for a few minutes and I'd see it fly away.
1: Yeah.
0: Wow. So, I'm not going to go out of my way to kill anything, but if you're going to threaten to sting me, like, you're going to get it.
1: I think that, that's my line. I've never had a... I've never had a bad experience with it. Well, I was saying to Christine off air, when I don't wear shoes, sometimes I get a little nervous because I've walked around my grass and stepped on a bee before. Cause sometimes they nest in the grass. Sometimes you get like the bumblebees and stuff that are like really low flying. They're collecting their pollen and stuff like that. We used to have, sunflowers at one point would like come back year after year after year, and the bees loved the sunflowers. But, I was listening to a podcast on the way in, and I've been like basically obsessed with bees since my experience yesterday. Again, there's just something about this guy with his bare hand grabbing a tree branch, and like, it's so many bees, dude. Like, it is so many bees that he took grabbing that tree branch with his bare hand and just lowering them into a box and just wiping them in with his hand, and just all the bees like falling into the box. Like, there's just something about it that I don't know. Could you do it? If someone were like, hey, Jace, we need you to move those bees. Would you have that courage to put your bare hand on a...
0: Not bare hand.
1: Okay. All
0: right. That's for sure.
1: All right.
0: But I mean, I feel like if he's been around them enough that he just knows, like, maybe I'll get stung. Probably not, though. He's respecting them.
1: He was very confident. Like, he was very confident. And he did say they're so docile because they're just so in love with the queen. They, like, that's their mission. It was neat because he could tell. He's like, they're still coming. And I was like, where are they coming from? Like, I'm so fascinated. I asked him. So I'm like, please tell me everything. Like, how does this work? I probably should have gotten out my recorder, but I didn't want to, like, you know, the man's working. So I don't know. I used to work for a pool guy, and his rule was, $20 an hour for me to work on your pool, $30 an hour if you watch, $40 an hour if you try to help. like basically stay out of my way is what that means. So I didn't want to get in his way and everything, but I had so many questions. And so what he said is there's a queen that's in there. And what's happened is when their old colony becomes too busy, it gets filled up. Wherever they may be, they have a home, and there's not enough room in the home. So the queen goes, and she flies away, and she finds what she thinks is a new home. And in this case, it was a tree. She's like, we're going to live in this tree forever. I found us a new future, friends. Follow me. And so she went in there, and in fact, it's not going to work because it's near an ice creamery, and you can't have that many people around. And so he put it in the box, and they're all going to follow the bee into the box, and he's going to take them away. But what he said, and we were like, okay, like, what happens to the old colony? And so what they'll do is they'll take, because this queen just lays something like 2,000 eggs a day, like just is massively producing bees. So this queen has laid these eggs. The worker bees will serve certain chemicals to one of the eggs only, and it'll spawn the new queen, and that'll be the new queen that they have. All the drones, or all the worker bees, are females, and then they'll have male bees, and the only point of the male bee is they mate with the queen, and then they've served their purpose, and then they pass on shortly afterwards. So they have this like whole societal organizational structure. But the whole thing where he was explaining that like bees are just so smart. Like it really is persistent and clever of them. So I don't know. I just again, as a public service, if you see a bee, don't panic and call someone and they'll come and they'll take care of it. So he did say that they can do a lot of damage. I used to have a home in Niagara Falls, as I mentioned many, many, many times, and so I never knew what was happening. We had brick in the front of our home, and we would get like these little bees that would fly in and out of the holes. Those are mason bees. And so they're a specific type of bee. They're not a nuisance at all. They don't like overcrowd the area, and they just come in and they connect in. So yeah, I don't know. For me, I just think bees are the most fascinating. Plus they give us honey. Like there's all kinds of upside here. Let me grab a couple texts that have come in. Big Mac from Thorold. Favorite cups. My Iowa 80 world. First off, thanks for coming back and texting in the show. Favorite cups: my Iowa 80 world's largest truck stop coffee mug, my CKTV trivia winning coffee cup, and the NASCAR cup. Oh, I forgot about the CKTV tumblers. Have you ever seen the legendary CKTV tumbler?
0: Mm-hmm. They're actually pretty nice.
1: We were allowed to give some away. I think maybe on a weekday show though. We can't. We don't. We're not give away. The Conglomeration of Calamity is not a big enough show to give things away. But that's okay. We still have our fun here on the weekend. Lieutenant Columbo in Crystal Beach said, "Hey Carl, watch out for the big turtles on Sodom Road. They're coming on the road these days. There's a big one right now out in the middle of the road. They're beautiful." Yeah, so that's the
0: snapper.
1: It's gorgeous. It's a gorgeous picture. I've been told to try to leave the turtles alone. Like, the best thing to do is if you see a turtle, like, not to interfere with it and to let it go in the direction that it's going in, because it probably has like an intended purpose. But I don't think it would hurt if you saw one on the road to maybe take it to the other side of the road.
0: I'm going nowhere near a snapping turtle. They scare the bejesus out of me.
1: You wouldn't pick one up and relocate it?
0: No thanks.
1: Okay. All right. That's fair.
0: Snapping turtles, yeah, they creep me out.
1: Okay.
0: They can bite your finger clean off.
1: I don't get close enough to know, so I'll just take your word for it. So can they though?
0: Oh geez, yeah.
1: Okay. All right.
0: They scare the heck out of me.
1: Okay.
0: I always picture, like, when I'm swimming in a lake, it's like, what if a snapper bites my toe off?
1: Wow. Huh. I've never, now I have one more thing to be scared of in nature. Thank you.
0: Man, they look like a dinosaur. They got, like, spikes and it's scary.
1: Oh, wow. LMB. Alanis Morissette had the breakthrough swear words on air. Oh, yes. I was asking if Korean swear words count as swear words. They do. 1995, Jagged Little Pill, quite bleeped out on the stations, especially the U.S. ones. Some always did get through, however. That's nice. I like it when I feel like Canadian TV and radio historically has been a little more relaxed when it comes to the seemingly naughty words. Peace Lady from St. Catharines said, "Hey, had to let you know your banter with colleagues is so refreshing and great to listen to on a lazy Sunday morning." Thanks. That's it. That's about three hours of banter is what we have planned for you. So that you enjoy it. That makes us pretty happy. Resident of Niagara Falls says, "Carpenter bees are extremely destructive. They will destroy a wooden building, making huge holes." Yeah, that's why I think it's really good to contact these beekeepers. The building that they had was already, like, it was one of the buildings in Crystal Beach that seemed like it maybe used to be a shop or something like that. You can look in the windows and it looked like they were ready to, I can't ascribe intention to a bee because it didn't actually tell me, but it looked like it was up to no good. So resident of Niagara Falls, thank you for the text. I don't doubt that. You gotta watch and then get in touch with the experts, and they're there. Lou in Thorold texted in and said, "Good morning, gents. In the eve of the World Cup, and knowing you're World Cup experts, what are your predictions for the World Cup champions, runner-up, and third place? I would love to say that Canada will win the World Cup, but I don't think that's going to happen." Lou and Thorold says, mine are, champions are Brazil, runner-up Spain, third place France. Go Canada, go. Thanks, Lou. What do you think of his list there?
0: Yeah, it looks good. It all depends, though, like, how seeding goes after the group stage. Who can move on to play who.
1: Okay.
0: I like Spain. But then they tied Iraq, who's not good. So it's like, were they just not trying because it was a pre-tournament game? Or I don't know what the deal was there.
1: I'm trying to look up.
0: We can do a nice little thorough kind of
1: breakdown. All right, let me grab the text. Let me grab the text we have. But yeah, I know Lou's been asking for us to do some World Cup stuff, so I do want to get some actual, not just talking about cups, even though I think that was so delightful. Deb said, some wasps are beneficial, eating bad bugs. Had a major hornet in my house one time. Got to see a spider strike three times when the wasp got slowed in the web and move in quickly to wrap it up and immobilize it. Whew. I think bugs are fascinating. I could just watch them forever. Like, I would probably still be at Chocolates, etc. if I didn't have your lemon ice.
0: Bugs are cool, but also terrifying. Imagine existing in the bug kingdom.
1: I love the Woody Allen ants movie. There's two. There's A Bug's Life, and then there's the Woody Allen one. I love the Woody Allen one so much better. Part of it is because, like, I feel like I get to, like, live that life and see and understand how neurotic it would be to be an ant. Pete from North Niagara Falls. My Pete favorite cup is her Stanley Cup. My CKTB tumbler sits on my desk at work next to my Tom Petty mug. No one has ever commented on it. One day. All right, we got to hit a pause. You check it out this Sunday morning. Conglomeration of calamity. We'll be right back.
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8: Taking a look at your weather forecast. Today we'll see sunny skies with a high of 27, feeling like 31 with the Humidex. Clear skies this evening and a low of 13 overnight. Tomorrow will be sunny with a high of 26, and Tuesday a mix of sun and cloud with 30% chance of showers, warming up to a high of 29.
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0: Friday, November 13th, 2026. Zeppelin meets Pearl Jam, a night of rock legends at the First Ontario Performing Arts Center. Experience the magic of Led Zeppelin with Zeppology, Canada's premier Led Zeppelin tribute band. And then feel the grunge power of Pearl Jam with Pearl Jamming. That actually, I'm down for a good cover band concert.
1: That sounds funny to me, because it's like Robert Plant is arguably the greatest frontman and vocalist of all time in rock.
0: If you're about to say anything negative about Eddie Vedder, I won't have it.
1: I'm not going
0: to
1: say anything negative about him. It's just funny how you got like someone who's renowned for like vocal chops, and you have someone who's like on the same card. It's just kind of funny.
0: Your Eddie Vedder impression. I think in my lifetime I've heard 100 Eddie Vedder impressions. That's rabbit under the on a sheep house, seven all feet. Yeah.
1: You seen the Family Guy one where it's like,
0: I can't with Family Guy.
1: Vedder calls Saul. Like, Eddie Vedder calls Saul, and he's like, hey, Saul, I think I need a lawyer.
0: It's all Yellow Ledbetter, though. You know the song Yellow Ledbetter?
1: No, that's Hootie and the Blowfish.
0: I only want to be with you.
1: Yes. I thought that was Pearl Jam for the longest time, and then I got corrected. I was like, oh, that's Darius Rucker. What the heck?
0: What song is it?
1: I don't know. That one. I only want to be with you.
0: He sings it pretty straight, though. He doesn't sing it like Eddie Vedder.
1: But he sounds like him a little bit.
0: Eddie Vedder singing would be like, I want to be with you. Whereas in with like Darius Rucker, he's like, I only want to be with you. Like, it's almost a poppy. It's like a poppy. I guess he does kind of.
1: They have the same kind of tone in their voice.
0: That's fair. You brought us in to Led Zeppelin. So
1: that was not Led Zeppelin.
0: Oh, it wasn't?
1: That was Billy Squire.
0: Oh, no way.
1: Yeah.
0: Oh, never mind then. Never mind. I'm still going to plug the Pack. The Pack had their Hot Ticket event on, this past week. I was lucky enough to get to go with a member. I'm so happy I got to be the plus one, and there is so much good stuff that's coming up in the First Ontario Performing Arts Center. And so I just wanted to plug them. And so for no connection to the song you played, I pulled out the Zeppelin Pearl Jam tribute bands that are coming up in November. And they've got a lot of stuff that, you know, I've never seen Big Sugar live. So I think I might just like, find out when the Big Sugar show is going to be and grab myself a ticket. Of course, all I have to do is head on over to firstontariopac.ca and I can grab myself a ticket. The show was so fun. Probably Gary and Jerry, two Canadians with like connected to like this hour as 22 minutes and Corner Gas got up and did a couple bits and it was a high quality. So, get out. Never had a bad Pack show in my entire life, and so I would encourage you to go scoop up some tickets. I see that there's just a whole bunch of, oh, My Son the Hurricane is coming on October 17th. That looks really fun. The Rocky Horror Picture Show is gonna sell out. Matthew Good's coming on November 1st. Ooh, Science on Tap with Dr. Julia Baird. That looks absolutely fascinating. So I could just go on and on and on about all the wonderful things that are coming up. But yeah, grab your tickets. Members can start to buy tickets on June 19th, and then the public, the rest of them will go on sale a little bit later down the road in July. So go and check out the First Ontario Performing Arts Center and preview a lot of the good stuff that you want to see. All right, let me grab a couple texts, and then I think Jace is gonna, I have predictions too. I have predictions for the World Cup. I'm gonna give you my top three predictions for the World Cup. Big Mac from Thorold. Yesterday, I encountered a turtle on the road in Dunville, and he was upside down and not moving. He was in full sun, not moving and drying up fast. He did, however, come back when I turned him over and put him into the river. Okay, so we got Big Mac picking up the turtles. Bob from Bob Fleet. Pearl Jam's boring. I love Pearl Jam. Lieutenant Colombo in Crystal Beach said, I'm cheering for Canada, then my motherland nation, the mighty Persian cats. They're all right. Sounds good. Sounds like a good little cheering squad that's going on there.

0: I've got the front runners. Would you say that it's fair to say, well, I don't know, how are you going to predict? Do you have, predictions?
1: Well, I currently have all the groups up in front of me. So I just learned this now. Normally with the World Cup, it's just the top two in each group that move on.
0: Okay.
1: But because this has expanded so much,
0: yeah,
1: I guess some groups, three are going to make it through.
0: Okay.
1: And some only two are going to make it through.
0: Okay.
1: So it's kind of strange.
0: Yeah.
1: That makes me feel better about Canada's chances of getting through to the knockout stage.
0: Okay.
1: If they can be in a group where three move on.
0: So they play round robin. That's what they're going to start on Friday.
1: You always play against the other three in your group.
0: Okay.
1: Yeah, and normally it's just the top two move on.
0: Okay.
1: And usually it would be like the high seed from, say, group A would play like the low seed of B or whatever.
0: Okay.
1: Sort of thing.
0: Yep.
1: And then it works this way that way. So now that that's like in some groups, three of the four are going to make it through, it's kind of interesting. But I was going to just do maybe like if you can find a way to get all the groups up in front of you, if you just go to standings.
0: Yep.
1: I was going to just even predict like who's going to win each group, like top two. I was going to say, like, who's going to be the two that move on. But now that there's three, it's a little bit more complicated.
0: Okay, yeah. Group A, Mexico, South Africa, Korea Republic, Czechia.
1: Yeah, so some groups are pretty, like, tightly contested.
0: Canada, Bosnia and Herzegovina, Qatar, Switzerland, Group C, Brazil, Morocco, Haiti, Scotland, Group D, the States, Paraguay, Australia, Turkey. Group E. Oh, there's a bunch. How many of these? I didn't realize I was going to read 17 countries.
1: Yeah, there's a bunch of groups.
0: I didn't realize. Yeah.
1: So, yes. You know, normally there's always a group of death.
0: No.
1: Basically, that means like the most crazy competitive group.
0: Oh, okay.
1: Where
0: okay.
1: Usually
0: all
1: there's
0: right.
1: a team that won't move on that probably should.
0: Okay.
1: When
0: yep.
1: you look at all these, which one do you think is the group of death?
0: I like group I. I like group I don't know there's group I, they look pretty strong. Group I don't know, there isn't one that's jumping. Oh, group nope I don't know.
1: Group I is a good one.
0: Okay.
1: that's pretty competitive.
0: Yep.
1: I was gonna say F.
0: Okay. Group F is the Netherlands, Japan, Sweden, and Tunisia.
1: Yeah, like there's not really a bad team there.
0: Okay, all right. So yeah, are you? My goodness, I mean, how could we bring listeners along on this a little bit though? Too, is there like because how much? Like basically, we've got the round robins, which will take place over the next couple weeks to sort of play around, and then they'll get into the playoffs. Like this is how long are the World Cup? Like
1: this is going to be a long one because they've expanded, right? There's way more teams than normal.
0: Okay, all right.
1: Yeah, I don't even know when it goes to.
0: Okay,
1: but yeah, this changes things for me because I used to like I was going to literally just go through and be like, okay, like Group A, I think Mexico wins, and then it's a toss up between South Korea and Czech who moves on.
0: Yep.
1: But maybe all three move on.
0: Okay.
1: I want to kind of look into how that works more. I'm assuming it must be like top two definitely are going through regardless.
0: Yes.
1: And then I think probably the best goal differential
0: yep.
1: of all the third place teams in each group will make up which ones are going on. I'm guessing.
0: Okay.
1: But maybe I'm wrong. I don't really know.
0: Once we get out of the round robin, then it's sudden death, like single elimination.
1: Yes.
0: Okay. That's wild.
1: Yeah.
0: That's wild to think that's how that could go down. So you could just have a bad day and you're done.
1: Pretty much.
0: But
1: and maybe it's also a bad draw.
0: Those are the playoffs though. That's
1: you
0: the,
1: know, like say you squeak through. That's why like Canada, I'm going to cheer for them, but let's just slow our roll. Let's win a darn game. They've been in two World Cups and they went 0-3 both times.
0: Okay.
1: So win a game. Beat Qatar. Make history. First time Canada will ever win a game in a World Cup. If you can win or tie against Bosnia, then you got a chance to move on. I don't see them beating Switzerland. I think Switzerland's a good team who's very underrated.
0: Yep.
1: They're going to win Group B unless they just don't show up.
0: Yep.
1: And, you know, if we can move out to the knockout stage, you're probably going to play someone like Brazil or Morocco or whatever and be knocked out, but you can still be proud because you made history.
0: If you put $10, so I'll tell you how I'm gonna look at this. If you put $10 on Canada, and Canada wins the World Cup,

0: First off, I feel like time would stop. The world would turn black and white, and up would be down if Canada won the World Cup. Not, you know, not to disparage the great people that are going to be out there playing soccer, but if you place $10 on it, it's $20,000. It's plus 20,000 odds, so you would get $2,000 if you put $10 on it right now.
1: Yeah,
0: so
1: you're losing
0: like,
1: $10.
0: I feel like we're turning into a gambling station here, so I don't want to get too much into the promoting that. But I do like looking at the odds. Like how often, if the Sabres or Bills are playing somebody, I'll look at the odds to see.
1: I'm gonna guess. Do you have the odds up?
0: I have the six front runners right now, and then I have
1: can I guess them?
0: Countries, yeah, sure.
1: In order,
0: yeah.
1: Is the front runner France?
0: Close, number two, real close.
1: Not Argentina. They're defending champs.
0: Number five.
1: They're five.
0: Yep.
1: Is Spain the front runner?
0: They are.
1: Okay, so Spain, France.
0: Yep.
1: You had Argentina at five.
0: Argentina at five, yeah.
1: Germany.
0: Number seven.
1: Wow, okay.
0: Plus 1,400 odds.
1: Wow.
0: Yeah, yeah.
1: Brazil.
0: Number six, right after Argentina.
1: Dang.
0: Yeah.
1: So who the heck is three and four?
0: Two European countries.
1: Oh, England.
0: One. I was going to say one that doesn't want to be part of Europe, and then another one that's definitely part of Europe. They're adjacent to the top country, if that helps.
1: We had France. We had Spain. Not Portugal.
0: Yeah. Yeah.
1: They're what?
0: Yeah, plus 850.
1: There's no way.
0: Yeah, hey.
1: There's no way.
0: Yeah, I know.
1: That's crazy.
0: Yeah. It's right off of ESPN. So, yeah. So, all right. Well, we'll definitely do our best to keep it as updated as possible here. My ability to tag along with this is almost reached its limit. Jace's dad, Rick from Tacoma, says Portugal wins the World Cup.
1: Yeah, we've always liked Ronaldo, but
0: then France, then Argentina. I don't see it.
1: Ronaldo's just, the wheels are falling off, and there's just not enough there around him.
0: Okay.
1: I don't see Portugal making a run.
0: Except that he's your sentimental favorite, is that?
1: Oh, for me, no.
0: Okay, all right.
1: For me, like, obviously I'm going for Canada to do as well as they can.
0: Yep.
1: And then I go for places I've been. So obviously Spain has a place in my heart, but because they're such a favorite, I'm not going to go for them until it's late tournament and say the other teams I kind of have a liking are out. Like I like the Netherlands because I've been to the Netherlands. I like Belgium because I've been to Belgium. I hope they do well. And when their tournament comes to an end and if Spain's still there, then go Spain.
0: Okay. I feel bad for Haiti.
1: Yeah, they're not doing anything. But they made it. I think it's the first time they're in the World Cup, so it's still exciting either way. The fact they even get to participate is always, like, some of these countries, like, that's all they have.
0: Yeah. Yeah,
1: and fair. It's exciting either way.
0: That's fair. That's fair. That's, yeah, they're, well, we'll have to stay tuned to watch out. All right, one more real quick here from LMB. Ferris wheels to burgers to birds to lemon ice to ice cups to bees, Bernie the beekeeper, the bee whisperer, I like that, to FIFA to snapper turtles, 2-2-2-2-2. Where else does one have this interesting, stimulating diversity and ability to participate in presented? What better way to start Sunday at 6 a.m.? Kudos, y'all. Keep her going. Actually, I'm trying to remember when I got hooked. At least a couple years ago. Oh, yeah, I have a couple contests earned KTB travel tumblers. Where does Italy stand?
1: See you in 4 years, maybe.
0: They're not. I'm looking.
1: They've missed three straight.
0: Oh, I feel like that was on purpose. I feel like that was
1: Mamma Mia.
0: All right. Well, we got to leave it there. We're right out of time. Thank you, Christine Jansen, for the news and for joining us. Jace, you're such a delight to work with.
1: Oh, thanks, Carl. You too.
0: You're a good person. My favorite people are the texters, though. Thank you for texting into the program. We really, really, really, really appreciate everybody that's listening. Negate with Swagwag.
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6: Good morning. I'm Christine Jansen. Here's what's making news. A southwestern Ontario community has marked the five-year anniversary of a hate-motivated attack that took the lives of four members of a Muslim family. Canadian Press reporter Jason White has more.
7: The Afzal family was out for a walk in a London, Ontario neighborhood when they were run down by a truck driven by a self-described white nationalist. The case marked the first time Canada's terrorism laws were put before a jury in a first-degree murder trial. Meanwhile, London's police chief says this is a time to honor the Afzal family and calls on residents to stand up against hate in all its forms.
6: Prime Minister Mark Carney reaffirmed his government's commitment to combating Islamophobia in a social media post. Ontario Premier Doug Ford said in a statement that no one should ever be targeted or feel unsafe because of their faith. Canada will get a new Governor General tomorrow as Louise Arbour is installed during a ceremony steeped in tradition.
7: There have been 30 governors general since Confederation. The first was Lord Monck, who previously served as governor of British North America. Vincent Massey became the first Canadian appointed to the post in 1952. The governor general represents Canada's head of state and exercises almost all of the king's powers and responsibilities. But only the monarch can name a new governor general on the advice of the prime minister. That means incumbents in the office can't choose their successors. Jason White, The Canadian Press.
6: Toronto health officials are investigating a mumps outbreak at a workplace in a downtown building and say the risk of spread to the public is low. Toronto Public Health says there were four confirmed cases as of Friday associated with the workplace on Bay Street. The address is the location of a Service Ontario office, and the health agency says exposure was limited to head office roles with no direct interaction with the public. Toronto Public Health says the risk of broader community spread is low and it's following up with identifiable contacts. Mumps can cause swelling of the neck or cheeks and can also include fever, headache, and other symptoms. The health agency is encouraging residents to review their vaccination records and stay up to date on routine immunizations. And a new warning about fake online invitations. Victims say the emails look like they're from major Evite companies, but are actually scams. ABC's Elizabeth Scholes reports on how you can protect yourself.
8: The president of Paperless Post tells us scams are still a small number compared to the millions of real invites that go out each week.
9: Anything that's asking you to download an attachment is a red flag. Anything that asks you to log in or register to do something basic like reply is a red flag.
8: And the CEO of Punchbowl says there are clear signs an invite is fake, like if an image won't load, logos are the wrong size, or the text isn't aligned. And always check the website URL.
6: Now taking a look at sports. On the ice, the Vegas Golden Knights snagged a 5-4 win over the visiting Carolina Hurricanes last night. Mitch Marner scored 3 goals and added an assist for the Knights. The Golden Knights led the best of 7 Stanley Cup Final Series 2-1 with Game 4 on Tuesday in Las Vegas. Right-hander Kevin Gausman will be on the mound today as the Toronto Blue Jays aim to finish their 3-game series against the visiting Baltimore Orioles with a win. The Jays were shelled 13-3 on Friday and then bounced back yesterday with a 6-4 win. The Jays open a 3-game series tomorrow against the visiting Philadelphia Phillies. And back here at home, the St. Catharines Junior A Athletics lacrosse team defeated Mimico 11-10 yesterday. They'll be back in action today as they take on Burlington. For more news in Niagara, head straight to our website at 610cktb.com. Your weather forecast is next.
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6: Taking a look at your weather forecast. Today we'll see sunny skies with a high of 27, feeling like 31 with the Humidex. Clear skies this evening and a low of 13 overnight. Tomorrow will be sunny with a high of 26. And Tuesday, a mix of sun and cloud with 30% chance of showers, warming up to a high of 29.
19: It's the TED Radio Hour from NPR. I'm Manoush Zomorodi. Today on the show, the age of exhaustion, what's making us so tired, and how we can get some of our energy back. Have you ever closed your laptop at the end of a long day and felt like all you could manage next was to crawl over to the couch, to look at your phone, or watch some TV, or both? There was a day when this happened to me, and I got so annoyed. Why didn't I want to spring up from my chair at the end of the day? I hadn't moved for hours. Where did my energy go? Obviously, a lot has happened over the past 6 years, which is when I first started hosting this show. A pandemic, of course, political turmoil at home and abroad that has put us all on edge. And then there's that AI future that we seem to be careening towards. That's a lot to keep up with. No wonder the average U.S. adult spends over 12 hours a day interacting with media. All that time spent looking at screens, well, we've heard about the effect on our mental health. But what about our physical health? According to researchers at Johns Hopkins, every day the average 19-year-old moves about as much as the average 60-year-old. Over the past 20 years, rates of type 2 diabetes in young people have doubled. 3 out of 4 American adults have at least one chronic disease, many of which are preventable. Modern life is clearly doing a number on us. And so today on the show, antidotes for our age of exhaustion. How our anatomy is responding to a pace of change that feels relentless. New research into how the mind and body communicate on a cellular level, and what we can do to feel alive again. For me, as much as I felt frustrated with all the typing, swiping, and sitting I have to do, going off the grid is not an option. And so I wanted to understand why I felt so bad and how I could feel better without having to move to Walden Pond. All this led to NPR's Body Electric Project and a study in 2023 that you may have been part of. And a few months ago, I shared the story from the TED stage. So how can we stay connected without slowly destroying our health? That was the question running through my mind when I came across this guy. Keith Diaz is a physiologist at Columbia University Medical Center, and he has spent his entire career trying to figure out how little can we get away with moving so that sitting doesn't kill us, basically. And in 2022, he published a small study that gives us a great idea. He found that just 5 minutes of gentle movement every 30 minutes had dramatic effects. It slashed blood sugar and blood pressure. In another study, he found that inactive people who traded 30 minutes of sitting for 30 minutes of movement every day could lower their risk of a premature death by 18%. And so maybe you're like, yeah, I worked out this morning, so I'm good. Or maybe you're like, phew, I'm so glad I got that standing desk. I am so sorry, but no. If you sit or stand for the majority of your waking hours, your health is in jeopardy too. Don't stop working out, Keith told me. But he said what you have to do is break up these long stretches of sedentary screen time. I decided I would join the study. So one day I went to his lab and I sat and worked on my laptop for 8 hours straight. The next day, I took those movement breaks every half hour or so. They checked all my vital signs. And the results were actually quite extraordinary. My glucose was cut nearly in half. My blood pressure was down by 5 points. And my mood was so much better. The science was clear, but like, what did it matter if no one could actually do these movement breaks? Like, it was easy in the lab. Somebody tapped me on the shoulder and led me over to the treadmill. So we decided to ask people out in the world, out in real life, to see if they could do it. We, our teams at NPR and Columbia, combined forces to create a podcast and a global clinical trial called the Body Electric Study. And over 20,000 people signed up. We had to cap it at 20,000 people. And they could choose a movement dose. So they could move 5 minutes every half hour, 5 minutes every hour, or every 2 hours. They could dance around the house. They could pace on calls. They could walk the dog. They could take out the trash. It didn't matter. They just had to break it up, break up those long periods of sitting. And you guys, I was so excited. I was like, we are going to launch a movement for movement. Yeah, I've got away with words. Those first few days of the Body Electric study were tough. If you participated, maybe you remember how much intention and rebellion it takes to move more in a world built around screens and chairs. But people started figuring out how to integrate movement breaks into their lives. And when they did, they started having breakthroughs.
20: My energy went way up. So when you get home from work, you don't feel like cooking dinner. You don't feel like doing anything. I didn't really get any of that while I was doing the study.
21: I feel so much better, have more energy, can focus better, and I'm happier.
22: I felt as if I could go for longer, and I really felt like the cloud in my brain kind of dissipated.
19: That was Jordan Smith, Roger Eastman, and Dana Lopez-Mile. People told us they felt less pain, they were less tired, they could focus and felt more positive. Surprisingly, taking breaks did not hurt their productivity. People said they got back to their desks and were able to concentrate better. But why? What was going on in their bodies? Keith explained to me some of the reasons why these gentle breaks can have such an outsized impact. So when we sit, our arteries get bent at our hips and our knees, kind of like a kinked vacuum hose. Blood starts pooling in our legs, and our muscles stop contracting. But leg muscles need to move, be stimulated in order to clear out fat and sugar and reduce blood pressure.
0: If they don't, over months and over years, that's when those chronic conditions can start to creep in. And that is where screens come into the picture. So screens can mess with something called interoception. Interoception is the body's way of telling you what it needs. It needs a snack. It needs to go to the bathroom. It needs to move. The more we focus on screens, the less we listen to the signals that our body is sending us. Your body could be begging for a break, but what do? You keep scrolling past the anxiety, scrolling past the exhaustion. That eventually can lead to burnout, yes, and again, those chronic conditions.
1: At the end of the clinical trial, we found that of the people who started taking movement breaks, 80% managed to stick with them for 2 solid weeks. To be sure, this was a self-reported study with lots of very motivated public radio listeners. But still, the data showed that the more often people took breaks, the better they felt. People who went outside got an extra boost. Some people lost a few stubborn pounds. And most people actually liked taking the breaks. So how did they do it? That's what I wanted to find out next. While Keith Diaz wrote up the research for scientific publication, which is now under peer review, I spent the last few years combing through the surveys and stories and data that all the participants shared. I wanted to understand why some people dropped out almost immediately, but others stuck with movement breaks and thrived. And one of the many things I found was that different life stages required different tactics. Retired people, for example, they often moved more during the day, but they needed to take breaks around the house to disrupt long evenings usually spent sitting at screens. Information workers, those who sat at a desk all day long, were typically interrupted by annoying messages and pings from their colleagues. But when they scheduled purposeful interruptions and added 5 minutes of movement, they reported that the quality of their work improved and they liked their jobs more.
0: So, how can you start making a change in feeling better? Well, first, think about your most sedentary stretches of time, and then make yourself a mantra. So, like, if you are a student, you could say, I'll take an extra lap around the quad before class instead of checking TikTok so I get to class with more oxygen in my brain and I can actually focus. Or if you work from home, you could decide that on long Zoom calls, I will march in place in order to manage my glucose and avoid the post-meeting crash. If you're a parent, you could say, I will take a lap around the soccer field once so that I have enough energy to get through the dinnertime chaos. You can have a dance party while you microwave your leftovers. You can walk the concourse instead of sitting and waiting for your flight. A mix of all these habits will keep your muscles firing and your mood steadier. My favorite story came from a 43-year-old woman named Dana who works in HR. So Dana was a type 2 diabetic with all kinds of health issues. Her doctor told her she needed to take a long, brisk walk every morning, and she was doing this, but her numbers just were not changing. So with her doctor's permission, she decided to join the study. She started fitting in movement breaks between all of her meetings, and within a couple of weeks, she told me, her blood pressure dropped by 40 points. Her cholesterol went down, and her doctor told her she could start tapering her insulin. She's actually off all of her meds today. I know. Yay, Dana. We love you, Dana. So we know that too much time online is not great for our mental health, but it's not just in our heads, it's in our bodies. We need movement to be as much a part of our lives as screens are. We need our schools, our neighborhoods, our workplaces to give us time and space just to move. You can help push this reset forward. Take movement breaks. And when people look at you like you're weird, just tell them why you're doing it. Because you just want to feel a little better. Get them to put down their phone and join you. Start soon. Start small. Should we start now? Yeah. Can we have some music? You could do the march. You could do the shuffle. Little hands in the air if you can't get up. Feel it. You're alive.
19: 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And if you participated in the Body Electric study, thank you so, so much. 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On the show today, antidotes for our age of exhaustion. 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We'll be right back.
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19: It's the TED Radio Hour from NPR. I'm Manoush Zomorodi. Today on the show, the age of exhaustion. What's making us so tired? And how can we get our energy back? There are some people who just seem to be up for anything. They are always on the go.
2: There are certainly people who look and feel and behave as if they have more energy than others. That's a fact.
19: This is Martin Picard. He's a medical scientist who studies human energy on a cellular level. And Martin thinks the answer to why certain people have more energy might be found in
2: those beautiful little things that are in our cells, the mitochondria.
19: Yes. Researchers are taking a new look at mitochondria, the tiny organelles that swim around in some of our cells.
2: What we've discovered in the last few years is that different people have very different kinds of mitochondria. And some people's mitochondria seem to be quite a bit better at flowing energy.
19: If you haven't thought about mitochondria since middle school, here's a quick refresher and some new knowledge about how they work in the body.
2: Every living creature is made of cells, but if it wasn't for the energy flowing through the mitochondria, then we wouldn't be alive. Right? So the difference between a thinking, breathing, conscious person, like you and I that are having this discussion now, and a cadaver, the main difference is the flow of energy. And what mitochondria do is they take energy in one form, which is food, and then they transform it first into a little electrical charge. So they literally create this little electrical charge, and then they use that electrical charge for all sorts of things, dozens of things that mitochondria do.
19: I remember learning mitochondria are the powerhouses of the cell. Are we right?
2: Yes, the powerhouse analogy was very useful in the 60s and 50s, 1950s, 1960s.
19: 80s. That's when and more recently my kids were told it was the powerhouse analogy.
2: I know. I was told that too in school, and I still hear this from new students that come in the lab. That analogy is too simple. A powerhouse is a little machine. It does one thing. Mitochondria are living beings, and they do dozens of things. So mitochondria produce hormones like cortisol and the sex hormones that allow pregnancy and like testosterone and that allows the male characteristics. They regulate ions inside the cell like calcium. They are responsible for regulating oxidative stress inside our cells, turning on genes, turning off genes, regulating the epigenome. So mitochondria do a number of things that are critical to cell life. As a medical scientist, my team and I work hard to understand the basis of human health.
19: Martin Picard explains more in his TED Talk.
2: As Peter Serling says in his book, What is Health? Health is the ability to optimally respond and adapt to challenges. Why do some people remain healthy for decades while others get sick often and die early? For the past 2 or 3 decades, scientists have approached this question by focusing on genes. Static stretches of DNA packaged in the cell nucleus. But you see, our genes are like the inert stuff inside your phone. The screen, the computer chip, the charging port, and health is more like the interactive nature of your phone. Like how it vibrates when you press something, or how the screen turns on when a call or text comes in. Without charge and energy, there's nothing on the screen. Blank. The hardware doesn't allow you to experience or to connect with anything unless it's energized, just like your genome. And in terms of longevity, the best research from over 50 million people shows that genes predict less than 7% of how long we live. Less than 7%. So when it comes to health and longevity, science shows that genes are mostly not in control. I think medicine has failed to understand health so far because we've essentially focused on the hardware without understanding the role of energy in our health.
19: Okay, so we know now that genes are not as responsible for as much of our health as we used to think. But you've been studying how genetic defects of mitochondria can teach us more about how important they are to our overall biological system.
3: Yes. So, for many years now, I've been going to the clinic where I see patients with rare mitochondrial diseases that impairs the ability of their mitochondria to flow energy from food to oxygen. And, you know, more than 90% of them, the thing that bothers them the most is fatigue. They feel like they have no energy. So we know it feels like something when your mitochondria cannot flow energy properly. So then the next question is, well, is this then the driving force behind, other people who feel fatigue and tired, like, you know, people who have chronic fatigue syndrome or, you know, long COVID or any other normal human being who goes through a phase in their life where they, you know, they're completely depleted and exhausted. Is it because the mitochondria are impaired? And we don't know the answer to that question, but it's quite possible.
19: But let's say I have like a cold and I'm tired and I don't feel like eating. What is making me tired with that? What's the thinking and how does that relate to mitochondria?
3: Yes. What's going on there? That's a great question. What happens then is not that your mitochondria are broken or dysfunctional or that something's wrong with the energetic circuitry of your body. What's happening here is what we called energy trade-offs or energy constraint.
19: Mm-hmm.
3: And when one part of the body is burning more energy than it should, it steals energy away from other parts of the body. So the body makes really rapid decisions about where is energy most essential. So if there's an infection to survive another day, another week, you need to allocate energy towards the immune system. So as a result, because the immune system is burning all this energy, it kind of steals energy away from the mind and from cognition and from everything else in the body. So that feels terrible, and rightfully so, because then if you feel terrible, you just want to lie down in bed, conserve energy so that there's as much energy available for the immune system. And it seems like what we feel is not the total amount of energy we have on the body, but it's how well energy is flowing.
19: Yeah, so, I mean, I think we hear the mind-body connection, and that sounds kind of woo-woo or something, but your research suggests that actually the mitochondria might be the sort of missing link, that the way that the mind and the body are conversing?
3: Exactly. The mind and the body are not two things that are kind of conversing. They're two expressions of a deeper underlying process. And that deeper underlying process is energy transformation and the flow of energy, really. Fundamentally, the question that I think we need to solve in medicine and in biomedical research is, how is it that the biology of energy and other aspects of biology, how is that related to the human experience?
2: How mind and body communicate to shape our long-term health remains one of the biggest mysteries in medicine. And that's not a problem of genes, but one of energy and communication. So, what about mitochondria? Do they communicate? Well, if you look at their behavior inside the cell, you see that they function as a dynamic network. And just like your phone connects wirelessly to other mobile phones, mitochondria produce wireless signals that influence each other. Mitochondria can also often migrate around the cell nucleus. And as they surround your 25,000 genes, mitochondria dictate important information to turn on or turn off specific genes. They can even jump between cells to rescue other cells in trouble. Mitochondria have evolved into a social network. They're collaborative and communicative. And we know that this kind of biological communication is vital because losing that alone causes disease. For example, depression is caused by impaired communication between neurons. Alzheimer's disease involves impaired communication between different parts of the brain. And the ultimate loss of communication between cells causes cancer. Cancer cells are cells that have lost touch with their mitochondria and therefore start to rely on other energy sources.

0: effectively revert back to their ancestral bacterial nature before endosymbiosis, to their selfish unicellular state where growth is all that mattered. Because of that, cancer cells become disconnected from the rest of the network, just like a dead phone unable to connect to anything. Without normal mitochondria and communication, cancer cells end up breaking the social contract with other cells, which threatens the whole organism. So it's becoming clear that to understand the basis of health, we cannot just study human biology or psychology, because the body and the mind are powered by the same thing and communicate via their mitochondria. Naturally, this led to a new interdisciplinary field of research called mitochondrial psychobiology. The goal of mitochondrial psychobiology is to map new pathways of communication between the mind and the body, or the mind-mitochondria connection, to better understand human health.
1: So all the mitochondria, when they're healthy, they are all talking to each other. Is that because they all work the same way? Or are there different kinds of mitochondria? Like, do different parts of the body have different types of mitochondria?
2: Yes. Different types of mitochondria in different types of cells and different organs. So the mitochondria of the liver are very different than the mitochondria of the kidney, which are different than the mitochondria of the brain and the heart and the muscles, the pancreas, and so on. You can think of the human body is kind of a social collective. And there are different organs, different cells that play different roles.
0: See, the brain receives, integrates data and input from all senses, and it coordinates every cell and organ. Just like your phone needs energy in its battery to receive, process, and send data, the brain needs energy to do this. A lot of energy. So the cells in your brain are packed with lots of mitochondria. In fact, the brain is only 2% of your body weight, but its mitochondria consume up to 20% of the oxygen and energy of the whole body. It's like a phone with 100 apps running in the background, constantly needing to be charged. Every second, we breathe to bring oxygen into our lungs and blood, and our heart circulates the blood to carry oxygen to every cell and organ, including your brain. Just how important feeding oxygen to mitochondria is becomes obvious when things go wrong, like when a stroke or heart attack cuts off oxygen to the brain. Without the constant delivery of oxygen to mitochondria, everything stops. Your inner screen goes blank, and your consciousness ends. Energy doesn't just power all biochemical reactions in the body. It gives us the ability to think, to feel, to worry, and to create. Energy powers our mind.
1: Do you mind, I wonder if you just take me into a brain cell, put me in there with the mitochondria, and explain what exactly it's doing.
2: So let's imagine we shrink and we enter the brain. Mm-hmm. And then there's this amazing density of neurons, different kinds of neurons. And then we see this one neuron. And what you would see as you enter the cell is these spaghetti, bean-looking like units, the mitochondria, that are kind of gently and slowly moving around in the cytoplasm, kissing each other, fusing it with each other, dividing. And those mitochondria are there receiving inputs, integrating information, and then sending outputs to the cell nucleus that's kind of sits there in the middle of the neuron. So because of this little collective of mitochondria in the cytoplasm, which is what we call the inside of the cell, the neuron can come to life and it can express the right genes and it can receive information and produce action potential, right? The neuron's fire that costs a lot of energy, and it comes mostly from the mitochondria transforming energy.
1: So if you see like a scan of a brain and they show you where there's activity, that means that the mitochondria are sending out the signals, electricity is being generated, and processing is happening.
2: Yes. What you see is typically the oxygen levels that are changing in the brain. And the oxygen levels that you see on a scan really reflect the mitochondria consuming, breathing the oxygen of the brain, right? And then transforming energy.
1: So mitochondria are really, they're driving our metabolism. Is that fair to say?
2: Exactly.
1: Yeah, so let's talk about how we can, I mean, is that a good health goal to increase your mitochondrial health?
2: There's science certainly that says if you have lots of mitochondria, can flow energy easily. This is associated with better health, physical health, mental health, and with longevity. One way to do that, to make lots of well-functioning mitochondria, is moving, exercising. Because when you exercise, what happens is you cause energy resistance in the body. If you contract your muscles because you're running or lifting, or swimming or biking, you're causing energy resistance in the body. And it feels uncomfortable because you're pushing and blood lactate increase. Then the body will say, next time this happens, I need to be ready. So I'm going to make more mitochondria. So that's called mitochondrial biogenesis. So exercise is something that enhances overall health because it improves the number of mitochondria in your body. And then if you have more mitochondria, you can flow energy more easily.
1: Fascinating. So if I am like, I want to feel energized, I want to feel positive, what are some of the things you recommend doing so that we can keep our mitochondria functioning and talking to each other and getting energy into the rest of our cells?
2: Yeah, great question. The first thing is moving, exercise, right? Anything you do that makes you breathe harder, including running, rowing, swimming, biking, making love, you know, whatever it is that makes you breathe harder, that's, you breathe harder because your mitochondria are using more oxygen. And then if you're driving mitochondrial energy flow, then the body is going to make more mitochondria to be ready the next time this happens. So moving and exercise, number one. Number two, not eating too much. When we eat too much, it seems to give mitochondria excess energy, and then that drives energy resistance. And that's not good. If you feel hungry once in a while, what this does is it stimulates mitochondrial biogenesis. You get rid of the old mitochondria that are less efficient, and you make more of the new mitochondria that are more efficient. And that's probably why fasting, intermittent fasting, or 24, 48, 72-hour fasting are very healthy in many contexts, and why every ancient tradition in the world has a fast, you know, as part of their tradition or their practice. Unfortunately, the science that we've cultivated in the Western world, biomedicine, is all about, you know, the stuff, the biology outside of us, and the mind is kind of this one thing that we've thrown out the window, and that we've left for others to study. I think we need to bridge this. Most of the actionable knowledge, right, the new things that are there to be discovered that will make a meaningful impact on our health, right, that the discoveries that have the ability to touch human lives lies at the intersection of disciplines and at the intersection of the biological sciences and the science of the mind.
1: That was Martin Picard. He's a mitochondrial psychobiologist and a professor at Columbia University. You can watch his full talk at ted.npr.org. On the show today, the age of exhaustion and how we can feel better. I'm Manoush Zomorodi, and you're listening to the TED Radio Hour from NPR. We'll be right back.
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1: It's the TED Radio Hour from NPR. I'm Manoush Zomorodi. Today on the show, the age of exhaustion and how we can get our energy back. We have talked about how movement and cellular function are crucial to feeling good in our mind and body. And now a look at another basic function that gives us energy, breath. Without enough oxygen, of course, you are going to get tired pretty quickly. But should we be breathing better?
4: I don't think that most people realize just how important how we breathe is.
1: Breath
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1: And breath work are hot topics on so-called Bro Wellness podcasts.
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7: I just finished up like a 7-minute guided breathing session.
8: Oh my God, bro. Why am I shaking? Whose idea was this?
1: Yeah, well, writer James Nestor has no time for this.
9: Most of those bros who claim to be at absolute peak health are the worst breathers you can find out there.
10: Really?
9: I'm being serious, because a lot of them are completely vain and they do not allow their stomachs to relax.
10: Oh.
9: If you are constantly inhaling and sucking up your gut, you're inhibiting the extension of the diaphragm. You're inhibiting blood flow. You're inhibiting the ability of the body to pump lymph fluid. You are causing stress because you are clenching your stomach and sending signals up to your brain that you are in a state of stress. So don't look to those bros for healthy breathing.
1: James is a science journalist, but he embarked on trying to better understand what happens when we breathe properly because of personal problems.
9: I was suffering from chronic bronchitis. I was getting mild bouts of pneumonia every year. I was starting to wheeze when I was working out, and I thought I was doing everything right, you know, eating the right foods, exercising, sleeping 8 hours a night, all of that. But I just kept getting sick with breathing problems. So it wasn't until a doctor friend suggested I look into my breathing habits, which is something I had never thought about before. And once I adjusted those habits and started understanding that it's not just that we're breathing, but how we're breathing, it had a huge transformational effect, not only on my respiration, but on other aspects of my health.
1: Yeah. Can you explain, like, what is poor breathing and what is good breathing?
9: Poor breathing is what you see when you look at around 90% of the population. It includes breathing through the mouth. It includes breathing up into the chest. It includes unconsciously holding your breath, breathing too much, snoring, sleep apnea, asthma, on and on and on.
1: And what are the consequences of that? How does that impact a person's health? Because I think people think, well, if as long as I'm like breathing, I'm alive, right?
9: Well, on the milder spectrum, the consequences are more asthma, more panic, more anxiety, more stress. On the more severe spectrum, if you continue having very dysfunctional breathing habits throughout your life, especially at night, that can lead to increased risk of stroke, heart disease, periodontal disease, diabetes. So all of these major chronic diseases that we're contending with have some sort of connection to how we're breathing.
1: You call breathing like this a lost art. When did we lose it?
9: It's hard to trace the exact moment, but you can trace a lot of this to the age of industrialization. We lost so much 400 years ago, 300 years ago. So we lost our food supply that used to be whole foods and natural and require a bunch of chewing, which allowed us to expand our mouths and tone our airways and breathe better. But we've also lost our ability to have proper posture. And without having proper posture, it is very difficult to take a proper breath. If you are hunched over, you can't extend your belly. You can't take that soft, slow, deep breath. All your breath gets caught up in your chest, and that is extremely inefficient.
1: You're right. There's no room. I just caught myself, like, I'm leaned over my laptop, and there's nowhere for it to go. The air just has to go up. Whatever happened to stomachs in, shoulders back? That's what I used to be told.
9: The old days, yeah. So if you are ever apprehensive about how you're breathing, look at how a healthy dog breathes, healthy infant breathes, a cheetah, a horse, a cow. They breathe very deep. Their stomachs expand very gently when they breathe. They breathe very slowly, and they breathe in and out of their noses. So the problem with chest breathing is that the majority of the area of the lungs that absorbs oxygen are those lower lobes. So if you're just breathing into your chest, you're taking air in that you never use. About 50% of that air you won't be using. And so that causes you to breathe more. And the more you breathe, you start sending stress signals to the brain. And if you have dysfunctional breathing habits in the day, absolutely it's going to affect your ability to focus, to get oxygen efficiently, to regulate your emotions and more.
1: In your book, you write about your participation in a study where you plugged your nose for 10 days straight. breathing only from your mouth to see what sort of effect it had on your health. Can you share that story, what it was like for you and what you ended up discovering?
9: Yeah, I had been talking with the chief of rhinology research at Stanford, and I said, why don't you get a group of 100 people and have them just mouth breathe, and we can take a bunch of data and then have the other 100 just nasal breathe. And he said, this is a great idea. I will never do it because of ethical reasons.
1: Oh.
9: Yeah, he said, I know the damage that will be done after just a week of mouth breathing. And so I finally convinced him. I said, well, what if we did it with two people, me and one other person? And for 10 days, we were just mouth breathing. For the other 10 days, we were just nasal breathing. And a lot of my friends gave me a lot of grief because they said, oh, this is like some supersize me stunt, whatever. But we didn't view it this way. I mean, we really didn't, because you've got up to 50% of the population is mouth breathing. They don't realize the damage that's happening to their bodies. So we tried to measure that over 10 days. That was the maximum he would allow. And as advertised, it was an absolute disaster for our health, so much more so than we even thought.
1: What did you find?
9: So I do not snore. I do not have sleep apnea. Within a single day of becoming a mouth breather, I was snoring about an hour and a half throughout the night. Within 3 days, about 4 to 5 hours a night, just constant. I felt awful the next morning, mm-hmm. every single time. The other subject in the study had the same thing. It was very hard for us to focus. Our athletic performance went down. We were extremely agitated. Stress levels went through the roof. Blood pressure went through the roof. And when I shared this data with people in the field, they were not surprised at all. They said, of course, this is what's going to happen, right? We've known this for decades and decades. You just experienced it personally.
1: So that's why mouth breathing is bad. But what's so good about breathing through your nose? What are the benefits?
9: Let me just tell you a little another mouth breathing study that I thought was interesting. A study in Japan got a bunch of rats, and they plugged the noses of one group of rats, and they left the other rats as they were, as nasal breathers. And they looked at them throughout several weeks and also tested them to see how efficiently they could navigate a maze. Those mouth breathing rats took significantly longer to get through the maze as the nasal breathing rats. And then they looked at their brains, and they found that their brain structure had literally changed after around 15 to 16 weeks of mouth breathing. They had significantly fewer neurons in areas of the brain that are associated with memory, learning ability, brain development, and more.
1: Mm-hmm.
9: So we know it's bad, and I don't think you're going to find anyone who studied this who would say otherwise. However, the other side of this nasal breathing is so beneficial for us because it slows down the breath, which calms us down. It allows us to get about 18% more oxygen per breath than equivalent breaths through the mouth. It filters the gunk and even bacteria and helps sterilize viruses. It allows for better circulation. I mean, I can go on and on and on. So we also know that, and there's no controversy around this. These aren't hypotheses. This is documented scientific facts.
1: I have to say, that chapter in your book, every night I get into bed and I like consciously, I'm like, okay, relax your mouth, close it. I even like, this is a little TMI, but I stick my fingers up my nostrils to try to expand them because I don't want to wear one of those bandages, but it does help me. And I find that once I get into that position at night, I am able to, most mornings I do wake up with nose breathing.
9: That's a great habit to have. And various people use various different training wheels to get there. You can use those little strips that go on the nose that open up the nostrils, allow for about 30% more air. You can use different flushes and sprays that help open up the nose as well. So everyone's different. So everyone needs a different kind of thing. But I am more convinced now than ever that I don't think you can be a healthy breather and you can have quality sleep if you are not nasal breathing. It is so important for so many reasons. And this is something I've heard from literally thousands of people have sent me, for some unknown reason, their sleep data showing the difference of sleep quality, deep sleep, HRV, on and on and on, of just switching to nasal breathing.
1: I'm thinking someone might be listening and wondering, do I do this? I don't even know if I do this. What is a way that we can really see how well we're breathing during the day while we are trying to do our work?
9: It's hard. You know, you can go into a lab and be assessed that way. Few people are going to do that. HRV is

0: levels.
1: HRV, heart rate variability, right?
0: Heart rate variability. This is the latest craze in wearables. Everybody's measuring it nowadays. So right now, if you were to place your hand over your heart, if you're really focusing, as you inhale, your heart rate speeds up. And as you exhale, it slows down. So the more space you have between those heartbeats on the inhale and exhale are indicative of your stress levels. You want more of a difference, more of a variability between those two things.
1: That's funny also, because I always thought a nice steady heartbeat is what you want, but actually you don't.
0: That is a harbinger of disease and future death. That's what I've been told by cardiologists. Once they start hearing a heartbeat that sounds like a clock, they get really scared.
1: I worry about adding more worries to people's plates. There's a lot to worry about these days, and I don't want people to be like, oh my God, please tell me, don't tell me one more thing that I need to measure or need technology for, or I need to think about. What is, I don't know, a more holistic, somatic, internal way of checking in with yourself during the day?
0: So nobody needs more boxes to check, right? I think that breathing doesn't have to become a burden. Maybe for a couple of weeks, as you develop better habits, that might require you to spend a little more time and energy. But once you develop those habits, you don't have to think about it, because no one wants to have to think about the 20,000 breaths they're taking every single day. You want to have good habits so your body automatically does that.
1: Can you take us through a sort of reset, an exercise that we could do to just sort of bring ourselves back to that healthy breathing?
0: The first thing I would ask people to do is taking your hand, placing it around where your belly button is, just lightly over your stomach. And as you inhale, you want to feel that slight expansion of that abdominal region. And then as you continue inhaling, try to lift that breath up to your chest area. So you start low and you work it up a little higher. And then if you slow that down, breathing in and out of your nose at a rate of around 5 to 6 seconds in, 5 to 6 seconds out, you'll start to notice your shoulders relaxing. You'll start to notice the muscles in your face relaxing. You'll feel your heart rate lower. If you are looking at your blood pressure, most people see a significant drop in blood pressure, because this is your body re-entering its natural state, the state in which it was designed to be in, that we are so divorced from today.
1: So this is taking some concentration on my part, and it's lovely.
0: It's going to take some concentration at the beginning, especially with people who have never taken a focused, deep, easy, soft breath. But then tomorrow when you do it, you're going to say, this is a little bit easier. And then the next day it gets easier. And a few weeks from now, you're going to be doing this unconsciously. I cannot tell you what a difference this is going to make for your stress levels at work, for your ability to focus. There's been studies that have found that people make significantly better decisions when they are breathing slowly, when they are breathing calmly. It helps you regulate your emotions better. Breathe this way for 2 minutes a day. And I think even that's going to make a difference.
1: What I love about our conversation is that it feels like it's something that you could work on, and then maybe your body would take over in some ways. That feels like a relief to me.
0: That's exactly the point of so many of these practices. Once you establish it, you don't have to think about it. And once you don't have to think about it, you start to notice –

0: that you're feeling different, and this is backed up by any wearable that you happen to have on your body. And then you feel so much better that you want to go further into this. You want to explore what else breathing can do.
1: That's James Nestor. His book is called Breath, The New Science of a Lost Art. Thank you so much for listening to our episode. It was produced by Katie Monteleone and James Delahousie and edited by Sanaz Meshkinpour and me. Our production staff at NPR also includes Phoebe Lett, Fiona Guerin, Matthew Cloutier, Harsha Nahata, and Rachel Faulkner-White. Our executive producer is Irene Noguchi. Our audio engineer was Jimmy Keeley. Our theme music was written by Ramteen Arablouei. Our partners at TED are Chris Anderson, Helen Walters, Roxanne Hilash, and Daniela Balarezzo. I'm Manoush Zomorodi, and you have been listening to the TED Radio Hour from NPR.
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13: Good morning. I'm Christine Jansen. Here's what's making news. Prime Minister Mark Carney and Premier Doug Ford have issued statements on the 5-year anniversary of a hate-motivated attack in London, Ontario, that took the lives of 4 members of a Muslim family. Carney said in a social media post yesterday that as we honor their memory, we reaffirm our commitment to combating Islamophobia and hate in all its forms, and to building a safer and more inclusive Canada. Ford said in a statement that no one should ever be targeted or feel unsafe because of their faith. The assailant was convicted of 4 counts of first-degree murder and 1 count of attempted murder in 2023 in a case that marked the first time Canada's terrorism laws were put before a jury in a first-degree murder trial. Toronto health officials are investigating a mumps outbreak at a workplace in a downtown building and say the risk of spread to the public is low.
14: Toronto Public Health says there were 4 confirmed cases as of Friday associated with a workplace on 777 Bay Street. The address is the location of a Service Ontario office, and the health agency says exposure was limited to head office roles with no direct interaction with the public. Toronto Public Health says it's following up with identifiable contacts. Mumps causes swelling of the neck or cheeks and can also include fever, headache, and other symptoms. Brenda Molina Navidad, The Canadian Press, Toronto.
13: Some Canadian travelers are looking to electric vehicles as a way to steer clear of gas stations and higher fuel prices expected this summer. Turo Canada Vice President Bassem Al-Rahimi says EV bookings at the peer-to-peer rental marketplace jumped significantly in May from a year ago.
15: So we've seen an 80% increase in EV bookings across Canada, which is for over the same period, which is really seen as an indicator of people trying to avoid or offset some of these incredibly high gas prices that we're experiencing today.
13: Demand for hybrids at Turo was also up, which Al-Rahimi says shows customers are looking for fuel-efficient options in general. And the Canadian Coast Guard has rescued a sailor who was trying to set a world record in a cancer fundraiser.
16: The Coast Guard says it rescued the sailor off eastern Newfoundland Friday. They brought the sailor safely to shore, but the 1.2-meter vessel, called the Big Sea Atlantic Challenge, was abandoned. The Big Sea Atlantic Challenge website says the sailor was trying to set the world record for the shortest boat to cross the Atlantic Ocean. The effort was to raise money for cancer research. Jason White, The Canadian Press.
13: Now taking a look at sports. On the ice, the Vegas Golden Knights snagged a 5-4 win over the visiting Carolina Hurricanes last night. Mitch Marner scored 3 goals and added an assist for the Knights. The Golden Knights led the best of 7 Stanley Cup Final Series 2-1 with Game 4 on Tuesday in Las Vegas. Right-hander Kevin Gausman will be on the mound today as the Toronto Blue Jays aim to finish their 3-game series against the visiting Baltimore Orioles with a win. The Jays were shelled 13-3 on Friday and then bounced back yesterday with a 6-4 win. The Jays open a 3-game series tomorrow against the visiting Philadelphia Phillies. And back here at home, the St. Catharines Junior A Athletics lacrosse team defeated Mimico 11-10 yesterday. They'll be back in action today as they take on Burlington. For more news in Niagara, head straight to our website at 610ctb.com. Your weather forecast is next.
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13: Taking a look at your weather forecast. Today we'll see sunny skies with a high of 27, feeling like 31 with the Humidex. Clear skies this evening and a low of 13 overnight. Tomorrow will be sunny with a high of 26. And Tuesday, a mix of sun and cloud with 30% chance of showers, warming up to a high of 29.
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20: Welcome to the CEO Series. I'm Carl Moore from McGill University. Each week, the CEO Series takes you inside the minds and lives of some of Canada, indeed the world's top leaders, to discuss strategy, leadership, and today's pressing business issues. And some of the world's top leaders have spent time with us, like Justin Trudeau, Muhammad Yunus, Nobel Peace Prize winner, and now President of Bangladesh, and Dr. Joanne Liu, President of Doctors Without Borders. This show gives a thin, well, perhaps not so thin slice, the kind of thoughtful leaders leading some of today's more interesting organizations. Today, I'm delighted to be in Montreal speaking with Hubert Balduc, President of Investissement Québec International. Hubert, thanks for joining us today. What is Investissement Québec International? How big is it in terms of employees or revenues or whatever?
21: All right. Well, thank you for receiving me. It's a great honor. So Investissement Québec is the economic development agency of the government of Quebec. We have two major mandates. One of them is financial. So just like any other financial institution, we'll do loan guarantee, debt, equity, funds of funds, VC. So the whole suite of financial support. And the other half, in which Investissement Québec International is part of, is more like support for organization. And the international division I run is responsible for three things. First, helping Quebec companies do trade abroad. So supporting companies that want to diversify their trade, and in the situation we're in right now, it's definitely a priority. The second is to attract foreign direct investment into Quebec. So if you think of Northvolt and the battery file, or any other international subsidiary that are based in Quebec, we are at one point or the other responsible for either attracting them or making sure that they stay here and that they grow. And then the third part is to work on innovation zones, which is one of the government's priority, to make sure that in the sectors in which we're good, that we continue to be good, and then we, like we do for foreign businesses, attract them in, for example, in quantum computing or in AI or in aerospace, and making sure that the businesses that are here in those innovation zones collaborate with universities and do eventually trade as well abroad. So it is, in a nutshell, this is what IQ International is. So it's a division of the bigger IQ, which is really the economic development arm of the government of Quebec.
20: Would there be similar organizations in Ontario, BC, and so on? Or is this fairly unique to Quebec?
21: There are. Everybody's jealous about Invest Quebec because it's been around for more than 25 years. And the fact that we combine support and financial means is really unique. Ontario has just launched Invest in Ontario, and most of what they're thinking of is trying to replicate what IQ has been doing. But in Quebec and in Canada, we're probably one of the only ones. That being said, 20 years ago, there was about 800 economic development agencies like ours. There are more than 4,000 today. So that's because every state, every province, every country is running after investments or trying to support the businesses that are based in those states and countries to do more business abroad.
20: How many employees roughly are there?
21: In total IQ, there's about 1,200. And in IQ International, there's about, I would say, 150. But we combine our work with the network of delegations that the Quebec government has around the world. And it's for a state that is not independent, the fact that we have delegations, which is essentially just like an embassy, is very unique. And we have 20 offices in 36 offices in 20 countries. And in each of them, there is one person with at least one person with an economic thinking and trying to look for opportunities for businesses based in Quebec or trying to look for opportunities for new investments in Quebec.
20: I hear voices.
22: So
20: there's not much we can do about it then.
22: No.
20: Oh, I just thought it might be standing out there. All right. One of the theories that may stand behind is Michael Porter's work on clusters and the competitive advantages of nations is kind of where intellectually it comes from. So from that viewpoint, what are the clusters Quebec is world class in, from your viewpoint?
21: It's a very good question, and Quebec is not a leader in everything, and we're not good in everything, but there's a certain sectors in which we're very good. Definitely aerospace. We say that Quebec, after Toulouse and Seattle, that Montreal is the third biggest hub. I would say that it's probably the biggest hub, not in terms of size of and number of employees and size of the business. Obviously, Boeing and Airbus are big businesses, but we have Boeing, we have Airbus, we have Bombardier, we have Bell Textron, we have Pratt & Whitney, we have CAE. So these are all leaders, OEMs in their sectors, and it's unique to have them all in the same city. So obviously in size, we're not as big as the two other major cities of Seattle and Toulouse, but in terms of footprint, we're definitely, I feel, much more attractive because more diversified. The second would be life sciences. When Moderna wanted to establish their office in Canada, they did a comparison, and every state and every province rushed to do a presentation to Moderna, and Moderna chose Quebec. That's because of universities, that's because of the talent base. So definitely life sciences is one of them as well.
0: And that was during COVID, as a recall.
21: That was during COVID, in between COVID.
0: Yeah.
21: And then I would say after that, based on a very aggressive tax credit that we've put forward in government about 25 years ago, I would say visual effects and video games are definitely two very big sectors in which we strive. The biggest video game studio in the world is Ubisoft Montreal. It's 5,000 employees, and there's not one video game studio that is not a major that does not have a footprint in Montreal today. So that's good. Same thing in visual effects. If you look at the Oscar nights, there's always at the bottom of the film that wins mention of Montreal visual effects studio that was part of the exercise. So video games, visual effects, and then most recently AI. As you know, the Canadian government has put forward a supercluster program, and every province had to try to position themselves in a supercluster. We won the supercluster AI, so definitely in Montreal, AI, and because of McGill and because of Université de Montréal and Joshua Benjo and the concentration of talent, I think in AI we're very big. And most recently, quantum computing in Sherbrooke. But all these sectors in which we're good, they all have the same denominators. And the denominator is the quality of the talent pool, the quality of the universities. And I'm not saying this because you're a professor in one of them, but it's known that Montreal and Quebec in general, but Montreal in particular, is very, very talent rich. And multilingual, very international base. So that's, I guess, is what makes us aggressive in those sectors. There are others, but I would say these are the main ones.
0: Well, so the government said, what are our strengths? So it's not saying what do we want our strengths to be, but what are they? And Correct. Let's lean in and support that's already there, rather try to reinvent the wheel, if you will.
21: Exactly. But if you take a look at what we've done in the battery sector, we had no expertise whatsoever in cathode making, but we took a look at what we had in terms of strength. Nickel, lithium, hydroelectricity, and a geographical positioning that makes Quebec very attractive for cathode manufacturers if they want to build the cathodes here with locally sourced material and ship them to the U.S., which is the biggest market. Yeah. So, yes, we know we're good in some sectors, but we still look at where should we be going forward in sectors that are up and coming. And the battery one is definitely very interesting.
0: It strikes me as that we're a leader in aluminum, along with B.C. and Iceland.
21: Yeah.
0: Because, and I teach a bit in Reykjavik, and as you go along into Reykjavik, there's the big Rio Tinto aluminum plant, and it's because of geothermal and hydropower here in BC is one of our resources. So it strikes me as the resources of nickel and the other metal you mentioned are good for batteries. So it's partly resource. A bigger part is the universities and the talent pool we have here. So it's this may be an unfair question, Hubert. Is there you see the glimmering of another sector maybe?
21: In the battery?
0: Beyond the ones where... Well, I guess battery is the newest, isn't it?
21: Yeah. Battery is since we've been hunting... When we sat down and we looked at new sectors with the government, it was like in 2018, we... we said, all right, what are we going to do in electrification of transport? And this is when we said, hey, we have lithium, we have nickel, and you know, a lot of them. And then we have hydroelectricity. So these were the main, and then we've asked McKinsey to work with us and say, okay, guys, if we want to position ourselves in this up-and-coming sector, where should we be? And it's funny you mentioned aluminum, because what we did with aluminum is we only used hydroelectricity. We didn't try, and we still do not transform as we should aluminum today. We send out lingots, which is no added value. And in the electrification of transport, we say we're not going to ship nickel or lithium to a cathode manufacturer outside of Quebec. We said we're going to attract that cathode manufacturer. We will even attract, and we try to attract a cell manufacturer to add the value here and then ship it. So that's the difference between what we did 100 years ago based on energy, based on natural resources, but we're just adding maybe the 7, 10, or 15 jobs per lingots that we did not do at the time on the cathode. Because it's 40% of the battery. The price, 40% of the battery is the cathode.
0: Yeah.
21: So we're bullseye in it.
0: Today I'm delighted to be speaking with Hubert Balduc, the president of Investissement Québec. I'm Carl Moore from McGill University, and you're listening to the CEO Series. Next up, we'll ask Hubert on the current mission and projects at Investissement Québec and how the organization works alongside the Minister of Economy to drive investment across our province.
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0: Hello again, you're listening to the CEO Series, and today I'm speaking with Hubert Bolduc, the president of Investissement Québec. Who does Investissement Québec's head report to? Is it a minister in the government, the prime minister, or the premier, rather? Who do they report into?
21: We report to the Minister of Economy. And in the case of this government right now, we have quite a big report as well to the Prime Minister, because he's very involved in economic development and, asks a lot of questions, participates in a lot of the trade missions we do. So I would say that every government, either Minister of Economy or Minister of Finance or Premier, uses Investissement Québec as a tool, and they try to look into what we do quite closely.
0: Well, it's something where it's taking Quebec forward. It's something where you're opening plants. It's somewhere the premier wants to be.
21: Exactly.
0: Rightly so, and taking rightly so some of the credit, because they encourage and fund people like yourselves. Let's step back for a second, Hubert. Where are you from, and what did your family do when you were a boy?
21: So I was born and raised in Montreal. My mom was a nurse. My dad is still a doctor, although he doesn't practice anymore. And I had only one brother who was a pharmacist, so I'm the only one who didn't do the health business, although I was at one point the spokesperson for a great university center called the CHUM in Montréal, but that only lasted 6 months. And so, and none of them did business, so I was probably the only one with a business background. And
0: did you study business at university?
21: So I studied at Stanislas, which is a French school in Montreal, and I did the Paris Stanislas as well for 6 months, and that was enough for me of the French system, because it's very difficult and very hard, especially the Paris part. Counterpart was quite difficult. And then I did UQAM in political science. And then I went to McGill to finish that undergrad, because we had the opportunity to take 9 to 10 courses at McGill. So I went to McGill. This is where we met.
0: Yep.
21: So I finished at McGill, wanted to make sure my English was sufficient enough. And then I went to do an MSc in communication in Stirling in Scotland for a year with a thesis. And then after that, I got back, worked in government, and then went back to HSC to do an MBA. And this is the only studies I've done. So,
0: well, I think that's enough.
21: Exactly.
0: We can't argue with that.
21: Yeah.
0: So you're tall.
21: Just like you.
0: Well, you're taller. Like, was that noticeable in Paris? Like, the giant Canadian?
21: Yeah,
0: sort of
21: the
0: thing?
21: Giant Québécois, the big guy.
0: Yeah.
21: Especially in Paris. That's why it was so tough, because they start school a year earlier than us.
0: Ah, okay.
21: So they start at 3. So I ended up being in, I would say, I don't know what secondary 3 is in terms of grade, probably
0: 10 or 11
21: grade
0: or something.
21: 10.
0: Yeah.
21: So I was a 6'4", grade 10, 15 years old, and they were, 12 years old, the younger one, 4'9", and so it was quite a discrepancy between myself and them. But it was a good experience, and the French education system is robust, and I had the privilege to be in it, so I enjoyed it.
0: Did you play basketball?
21: I did a little bit, but I didn't like it. I played handball and I played broomball a lot.
0: Okay.
21: And, but I didn't play basketball. It was not a sport for me. I don't know why. Too aggressive and maybe too physical. I don't know.
0: But, yeah, it's surprising that it's more physical than people think. Because there's hand checking, there's large people pushing you around, and it's and you don't have any pads like football. So
21: correct.
0: Different sense. What do you do to keep in shape today?
21: I run. I try to run every time I travel, and I travel quite a bit. I always bring running shoes with me, and I try to run every morning. If you have no kids, no lunches to do, no breakfast to make, there's no excuses. So I run every time I leave Quebec. There's always a pair of running shoes, and I try to run at least 5 kilometers a day when I'm abroad. And then I bike and I telemark. And this is what I do in the winter. I do telemark skiing.
0: What is telemark?
21: Telemark
0: skiing?
21: Is the base of skiing. So it's at the origin. When you take a look at alpine skiing, your foot is stuck in the binding. Telemark, your foot is free. So it's, they call it free heel. So it's the origin of the ski. It's Norwegian. And this is where skiing
0: is that cross country skiing to some degree? Or
21: it's like cross country.
0: Well?
21: It's like cross country, but you do
0: faster.
21: It with a, you're doing with a downhill ski.
0: Okay. So one of the things we think about now beyond physical health is mental health.
21: Yes.
0: What is Investissement Québec doing for its employees, so your employees, and what are you doing yourself for mental health? Is there anything you do particularly?
21: Well, we try to be, we try to have fun in what we do, and helping businesses is fun, it's challenging, and it's interesting. And one of the things I feel that Investissement Québec, and especially Investissement Québec International, has in terms of coolness or attractiveness is the fact that people can be sent abroad for 3 to 5 years on postings. So just like ambassadors. So there are quite a bit of postings, and we try to send them the people that have the best expertise, the best experience, and the best attitude abroad. So every year there's about 4 or 5 people that come in and 4 or 5 people that will go out on postings, and I feel this makes us very attractive. And for people that want to do a career at the international level, we're one of the only organizations that has this type of postings, apart if you go into diplomacy.
0: Yeah.
21: But if you want to do economic development and do a little bit of diplomacy, well, this is definitely a destination. So this is fun and very appreciated by employees.
0: So what are some of the cities they're in? Like, is it Paris,
21: so we
0: London,
21: have,
0: New York?
21: So Paris, so if you take the States, we have LA, San Francisco, Houston, Chicago, New York, Boston, Miami, Atlanta.
0: Wow.
21: And I'm missing one, I think. And then in Europe, we have London, Brussels, Paris, Munich, Barcelona, Rome. And in Asia, we have China, Japan, South Korea, and Singapore. We have 3 offices in Africa, in Abidjan, in Dakar, and in Rabat. So, and then we have an office in Mexico, and a small office as well in Brazil. So, all in all, it's quite interesting for those people to be posted.
0: Today I'm delighted to be speaking with Hubert Bolduc, the president of Investissement Québec. I'm Carl Moore from McGill University, and you're listening to the CEO series. 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
7: Hello again, you're listening to the CEO Series, and today I'm speaking with Hubert Bolduc, the president of Vestmont Quebec.
8: When I travel with students, we meet with ambassadors and people like that around the world, but it strikes me is that your people are there. They're very diplomatic, but they're there to do business.
9: Correct.
8: There's a harder edge is the wrong way to put it, but they're there to do something. And business likes people who want to do something and work together. So it's, you don't have to be so much a diplomat as a business person in a sense.
9: Correct. And what we ask those people to do, if they're on the attraction of investment side, we want them to understand Quebec's economic tissue and identify where are the gaps and where some of the English or French businesses that are well established in those countries, could they be complementing our ecosystem here? I'll give you an example. When Bombardier turned to us and said, we make private jets and we want to make those jets as luxurious as possible, and some of the sheiks that come in here from buying our jets, they want to have an interior that is very unique and very rich. And we don't have even cabinet makers of this type. So they ask us to look for cabinet maker. And so we hunted in Austria in a designer of boats, of yachts. And today, F-List is a business that is based in Laval that hires about 180 people that makes interiors of private jets. So this is what the guys from FDI do and the girls from FDI do. And then on the trade side, it's the contrary. So we're trying to position a Quebec company with we say in French, a donneur d'ordre. I don't know how to say it in English, but with an OEM.
8: Okay.
9: So, for example, let's say you are a business in the shampoo and you want to sell it in France and you want to ask maybe to sell it to L'Oréal. Well, we'll ask the person in Paris to have contacts with L'Oréal so that we can introduce the client.
8: Yeah, sure.
9: Then they do the sale. So it's understanding economic tissue on both sides, both in Quebec and also in the country they're in. And it's opening doors and trying to make the B2B work. So it's a
8: big issue has been tariffs with what's happening in the U.S. Has that impacted Investissement Québec at all?
9: Of course. How? Very much. Well, not us.
8: No, but
9: it's impacting the businesses considerably. And we've been trying to diversify our trade here since many years, and especially since this government came into power, because they've asked us to diversify. The reason is 70% of Quebec's trade is in the U.S., which is good. But when happens what is happening now, it's not good. And so as much as we were trying to diversify, we did not get a good response, because we said, why should I go to Germany to sell my products? I just have to cross the border here and I sell them to 350 million consumers. But now you can't. And so the good news about the tariffs for IQ is the fact that now businesses are knocking on our doors and say, hey, I want you to help me in Europe or elsewhere. So it has affected us considerably in terms of volume, much more volume coming in. And the good news is that now businesses are thinking outside of just the U.S., which is nice. But that does not mean that they should not continue to look at what's happening in the U.S., because eventually there will be an after Trump, and we need to be prepared when that's going to happen to not lose market share and to go back into the U.S. and be aggressive as we can.
8: Hubert, clearly you're a leader today. How old were you when you thought, maybe I'm a leader? Was it like elementary, high school, or after university? When did the thought occur to you that maybe I'm a leader?
9: I went to a great summer camp called Camp Nominang.
8: Okay.
9: And at Camp Nominang, there was a program when you reached the end of the camp years as a camper and you were on the verge of becoming a CIT or a counselor, there was a program called the Leader Voyageur Program. And the Voyageur Program is essentially, can you cut down trees? Can you make fires? And can you canoe? And can you swim? And can you first aid? So it's a check the box thing.
8: Yeah.
9: And then the leader is where all the camp's counselors identify you as a leader inside the camp. And I won the Leader Voyageur Award. And this is, I think, at the time where I said, maybe I am somewhat of a leader. And then the other person, that's an organization, but the person that really struck me on leadership was a professor from HSC, and he had a course on leadership. And at that point, I realized that I had maybe some bits of what is needed to become a leader.
8: So you learned about leadership in theory 20, 25 years ago, whatever. What is a leader in today's world? Is leadership a bit different today than it was back then?
9: I don't know if it's different, but I think we lead by example, and I try to lead by example and be as an exemplary as I can here at Investissement Québec. I presume that leadership before was more individual, and today leadership is a role where you need people to follow you and to make and achieve your goals. You cannot do it alone anymore. I'm not saying you could in the past, but I presume it was a bit more easier. But today you can't do this. If you don't have people following you, which is what leadership is all about, it's much more difficult. So,
8: are you an extrovert or introvert, Hubert?
9: I would say I'm an extrovert. If I say the contrary, people here are going to be very, very surprised. But sometimes people say, well, what about politics? I'm not interested in politics. I don't know why. I've done politics. I've worked in governments. I've worked as a civil servant. But the fact of being out there and being, on the posts is not something, at least today, that attracts me.
8: I can see you doing it. Like, times have run you. I think, you could do it, I think. But it's a matter of, I had Balarama Holness to class last night, and, just, it's the nature of the person. But it's different than, but I guess it's a choice where you're doing leadership here, you're serving, you're helping Quebec.
9: Correct.
8: And so it's all good, and you don't need to be the front and center. And a minister has many other things going on, so it's a challenging role, that's for sure.
9: Yes, and there are things, there are, time for in life that you need to focus on specific things. Having a family is one of them, and it's quite a lot of work, so, but I'm not saying never, I'm just saying that I'm not attracted by this at this time.
8: Today I'm delighted to be speaking with Hubert Bolduc, the President of Investissement Québec. I'm Carl Moore from McGill University, and you're listening to the CEO Series. Next up, we'll ask Hubert on whether politics in the U.S. have impacted Quebec's business climate and how trade diversification and access to affordable energy are shaping Quebec's global strategy.
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7: Hello again, you're listening to the CEO Series, and today I'm speaking with Hubert Bolduc, the president of Vestmont, Quebec. How old are your kids?
9: 10, 12, and 13. So they're quite young still.
7: So they're, well, one's as a teenager, inarguably. Yeah,
9: the last one is going into, so they're all going to be in secondary school in a year from now.
7: Okay.
9: But it's still, you know, a challenging time, and there are lots of activities and lots of sports and hockey and so it's very demanding, very challenging. And if you travel, like I travel, it's, you got to make sure that when you come back, you've got some time with them. Otherwise, you're just passing through a very important part of your life without seeing kids, and that's not why you make kids.
8: Do they get to travel with you occasionally?
9: No, unfortunately not. I leave and I arrive. If the meetings start on the Monday morning, I'll leave on the Sunday night and I'll get in the meeting on the Monday, and then it's finished. I jump back in the plane. I come back home. So it's difficult. It's difficult, but that's the price to do and to continue to do what I do in order to keep, the kids, recognizing me when I get home.
8: So where have you gone on holidays with them? Have you taken them away at all? Like, you've lived and traveled all over the world.
9: Yes. See, for example, this summer we're going to Costa Rica. I've brought them to Europe. I haven't brought them to Asia yet, but although that's the plan in 2 years' time to go skiing in Japan. But they don't benefit. They've never benefited from the traveling I do, apart from, special things like bring back from airports or from shops that I've seen while I was
8: there. It sounds like a very much a male thing, is that you're at the airport and you go, I didn't buy my wife anything. and so I better do that. Women tend to shop in the city and think about it a little bit more.
9: No. Well, it's just a matter of time. Most of the time, I'm limited.
8: Yeah, that's
9: right. So
8: when you get to the airport, you have a bit of time.
9: If you travel alone, as my role, it's okay, you find time. But when you're traveling with ministers and prime ministers, you gotta follow their agenda, and usually it's jam-packed, so there is no time for this.
8: But you travel with other people, like the premier or cabinet ministers,
9: yes,
8: things like that.
9: Correct.
8: Of all the leaders, you've been exposed to a lot of leaders, many, many leaders. Who's one or two that may be the most impressive in your experience? And you can't say the current premier, that's too self-serving, but looking back over, many years, is there one or two that stand out? And why?
9: I was very impressed by Lucien Bouchard. What he did, and the role he played in history, and the, whether or not you're for or against independence, he did bring Quebec at 50,000 votes of getting a yes. And so for that, and he did, he was a great opposition leader as well. And then when he was in Ottawa at the Bloc, he was a great ambassador for when he was with the Conservatives. So I think for his role he played in Quebec, I think he was very impressive. And he's still today, if you go to events where Lucien Bouchard is, there's sort of something that this man brings when he comes into a room that is very difficult to qualify.
8: So it's one of the few Canadian politicians that is charismatic, genuinely.
9: Very, very charismatic. And and you see this. He comes in and people stop talking and they say, oh, Lucien Bouchard is here,
8: It's who is his history, like what he did in losing a leg and just stuff where.
9: Exactly.
8: You go like, what a person.
9: Exactly.
8: It's just incredible.
9: And then I would say that the second that really impressed me was Tony Blair. With the master of public speech. Obviously, Barack Obama was a master as well, but Tony Blair, when he came in, and I was studying communication at the time in the UK, so I followed his election, and I followed what he did, and I followed his first year, and he was he's still today a very interesting man to follow, and a great leader, I think.
8: AI and quantum computing are things you've talked about, are kind of the big things these days. This might be unfair, but is Investissement Québec using AI for its own processes to some degree?
9: We're starting, and we're lagging, and this is not what it should be, but that's the fact, and that's the reality today. For many reasons, notably the fact that we need to master and be in full control of the information that is not ours, that is our customers, that we put into the AI or the generative AI that we might be using. So, not as much.

0: and working with Damila and Ivado and building the ecosystem of AI in Quebec and especially in Montreal, we were quite useful in doing that. But from a user's point standpoint, we're not where we should be.
1: So quantum computing, maybe you could explain for most of us, what is quantum computing, just in lay person's terms?
0: I would say that it's the capacity of calculating in a very fast time things that a normal person or computer could not be doing. And I'm not that clever in quantum computing, but that's the understanding I make of it so far.
1: And it's something which is, like AI and quantum computing, it doesn't matter what culture, what language, it's the world.
0: Yes.
1: And so something where Quebec can take advantage of its educational systems we talked about and so on. Quebec is, first language is French, obviously. It's a dominant language. But it really helps to speak, that we have a lot of people speak English or like you are bilingual. So we go out into the bigger world, being able to speak French and English is very helpful. But there's a natural connection with French Africa, Paris, France, Switzerland, Belgium, and all. How does that work out practically for Quebec in the world?
0: I don't think we use all the benefits of the Francophonie in Quebec. I think we should be doing much more in Africa than we are. On the business side, I think that multinationals that we attract here, they're multinationals. They don't care. If they are in Spain, they'll speak Spanish. If they're in Ontario, they'll speak English. If they're in Quebec, they'll speak French. I don't think it's an issue. And in all the 15 years of economic development I've done, either here or in Montréal International, I've never encountered the language as being a stop or a barrier, an important barrier for investments to come into Quebec. I've had some issues where people said, oh, why come I need to send my school to French school? Well, that's what it is. And if that doesn't suit you, which is sad, because the best gift you can give to a child is to learn a different language, then just send them to private school. And just write a check of $25,000, yeah, which is half of the size of the check you'll do in New York to send your kids to private school. And bug off.
1: Yeah.
0: But maybe twice have I had to explain that in the words I've just used, yeah, to a CEO that was complaining about the fact that we need to send our kids to French school if you're, and to follow Bill 101. So I think it's an advantage for us. Quebec, there are more people in Montreal that speak English than in Vancouver.
1: Mm.
0: And Montreal is a trilingual city. And Quebec is not as bilingual as it could be, but it's still quite bilingual. And
1: you said Montreal is a trilingual city.
0: Oh, Montreal.
1: Okay.
0: Yeah.
1: Multi-language. French, English, Spanish, Arabic.
0: Arabic.
1: A lot of different languages.
0: Exactly.
1: But speaking two languages, it just makes the world richer for you. So you
0: should speak 3, 4, 5 languages.
1: Well, don't rub it in. So
0: no, but I mean, my kids, for example, they will have to learn a third language. I told them, I said, by the age of 18, you need to speak 3 languages because otherwise, you will not be able to compete around the world with jobs if you don't speak 3 languages.
1: What's your third language?
0: Spanish.
1: Okay. Is Spanish easier to learn because you speak French?
0: Of course.
1: Okay, so that helps. So what do you think in French mainly, but also you think, like right now you're probably thinking in English a bit.
0: I'm trying to speak.
1: Well, you're speaking English, so.
0: Yeah.
1: But you dream in French, presumably.
0: I guess.
1: I guess, I dream in English, but.
0: I've never checked that.
1: You know, well, it's something, you know, you wake up, you have a dream, but it's, so, but when you
0: I dream in French.
1: So, but when you say to your kids, I love you, it's probably je t'aime.
0: Yes, absolutely.
1: Yeah, so there's no question about it. So,
0: Correct. Okay.
1: Yeah. The semiconductor industry is seeing massive government support globally. Is this something Quebec is trying to do, is attract chip manufacturing or related industries?
0: We're trying. It's difficult. I think

0: we have to play a role in Bromont with the issues the United States have with chips being made in Taiwan. It's going to be a tough challenge because lots of energy, big land, but I think we'll be able to, you know, pull the best out of it.
1: It seems like affordable energy is one of the appeals, whether it be aluminum, but Quebec has hydropower, so it's clean, inexpensive power.
0: Yes.
1: And this is a big attraction for certain industries.
0: If you take a look at the attractiveness factors of Quebec in general, for sure, energy at 4 cents per kilowatt is definitely very attractive, and also the fact that it's renewable, 99% of our energy is renewable. Infrastructure, and I'm thinking airports, ports, deep sea ports, is definitely something for heavy manufacturing that is very attractive. Talent, multilingual talent, great universities is definitely the third one. And then after that, it depends on sectors. But cost of living, security, you can be out at 2 o'clock in the morning in the streets of Montreal and you will not be scared. And we forget that because it's not in every city that you can say that you'll go out after a bar or a dinner and walk back to your house or to your hotel without being scared of being jumped on.
1: Yeah.
0: And regardless if you're a man or a woman and what you're wearing, you will say be safe and you will feel safe in Quebec. Many other places that you couldn't say that. And we forget that. And when you travel a lot and when people say, I don't think you should be going out right now at this time because in between 10 and 5 o'clock in the morning, we don't recommend that you walk outside of your hotel.
1: This has been the CEO Series. Hubert, thanks for joining us today. We also like to thank our show producer, Aya Ibrahim, technical producer, Marco Campagna, and scriptwriter, Stephanie Riche. Thank you, as always, for tuning into the CEO Series. À la prochaine.
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10: Good morning. I'm Christine Jansen. Here's what's making news. A southwestern Ontario community has marked the 5-year anniversary of a hate-motivated attack that took the lives of 4 members of a Muslim family. Canadian Press reporter Jason White has more.
11: The Afzal family was out for a walk in a London, Ontario neighborhood when they were run down by a truck driven by a self-described white nationalist. The case marked the first time Canada's terrorism laws were put before a jury in a first-degree murder trial. Meanwhile, London's police chief says this is a time to honor the Afzal family and calls on residents to stand up against hate in all its forms.
10: Prime Minister Mark Carney reaffirmed his government's commitment to combating Islamophobia in a social media post. Ontario Premier Doug Ford said in a statement that no one should ever be targeted or feel unsafe because of their faith. Canada will get a new Governor General tomorrow as Louise Arbour is installed during a ceremony steeped in tradition.
11: There have been 30 Governors General since Confederation. The first was Lord Monck, who previously served as Governor of British North America. Vincent Massey became the first Canadian appointed to the post in 1952. The Governor General represents Canada's head of state and exercises almost all of the King's powers and responsibilities. But only the monarch can name a new Governor General on the advice of the Prime Minister. That means incumbents in the office can't choose their successors. Jason White, The Canadian Press.
10: Toronto health officials are investigating a mumps outbreak at a workplace in a downtown building and say the risk of spread to the public is low. Toronto Public Health says there were 4 confirmed cases as of Friday associated with a workplace on Bay Street. The address is the location of a Service Ontario office, and the health agency says exposure was limited to head office roles with no direct interaction with the public. Toronto Public Health says the risk of broader community spread is low and it's following up with identifiable contacts. Mumps can cause swelling of the neck or cheeks and can also include fever, headache, and other symptoms. The health agency is encouraging residents to review their vaccination records and stay up to date on routine immunizations. And a new warning about fake online invitations. Victims say the emails look like they're from major Evite companies, but are actually scams. ABC's Elizabeth Scholes reports on how you can protect yourself.
12: The president of Paperless Post tells us scams are still a small number compared to the millions of real invites that go out each week.
13: Anything that's asking you to download an attachment is a red flag. Anything that asks you to log in or register to do something basic like reply is a red flag.
12: And the CEO of Punchbowl says there are clear signs an invite is fake, like if an image won't load, logos are the wrong size, or the text isn't aligned. And always check the website URL.
10: Now taking a look at sports. On the ice, the Vegas Golden Knights snagged a 5-4 win over the visiting Carolina Hurricanes last night. Mitch Marner scored 3 goals and added an assist for the Knights. The Golden Knights led the best-of-7 Stanley Cup Final Series 2-1 with Game 4 on Tuesday in Las Vegas. Right-hander Kevin Gausman will be on the mound today as the Toronto Blue Jays aim to finish their 3-game series against the visiting Baltimore Orioles with a win. The Jays were shelled 13-3 on Friday and then bounced back yesterday with a 6-4 win. The Jays open a 3-game series tomorrow against the visiting Philadelphia Phillies. And back here at home, the St. Catharines Junior A Athletics lacrosse team defeated Mimico 11-10 yesterday. They'll be back in action today as they take on Burlington. For more news in Niagara, head straight to our website at 610cktb.com. 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

0: Taking a look at your weather forecast. Today we'll see sunny skies with a high of 27, feeling like 31 with the Humidex. Clear skies this evening and a low of 13 overnight. Tomorrow will be sunny with a high of 26. And Tuesday, a mix of sun and cloud with 30% chance of showers, warming up to a high of 29.
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2: Welcome, everyone. I'm Richard Krause. I hope you're doing well, that you're staying happy, healthy, and safe. It's a big show. Let's jump right in. Later on, we'll meet queer feminist author and high priestess of home mixology, Lindsay Mirbaum. She is an author and mixologist specializing in custom-themed drink recipes like the themed drink she creates for her books. Today, we talk about her new novel, Vampires at Sea, which is a kind of Anne Rice meets Love Boat romp featuring two ageless vampires on a cruise. It's a lot of fun, and it's a bit later on. First, let's meet singer, songwriter, TV host, producer, director, and composer Kevin Gillis, creator of the legendary animated show The Raccoons. He's ushering in a new era for the franchise as its iconic music is released digitally for the first time. Last month, the original version of the theme song Run With Us, performed by Lisa Lougheed, arrived on streaming services and hit the top of the charts. This leads into the release this month of Evergreen Nights, the first full album in the collection featuring newly remastered originals with fresh interpretations from contemporary artists as part of a larger multi-phase expansion. Evergreen Nights is available now wherever you legally buy, download, and stream music.
3: This is the Evergreen Forest. Quiet, peaceful, serene. Until Burt Raccoon wakes up. Life would be simple in the forest except for Cyril Sneer. And his life would be simple except for the raccoons.
2: Kevin Gillis, join me via Zoom from Ottawa. Let's go back a ways. So you were born in a place called Chesterville, Ontario. You grew up in a rural area before getting involved with the folk scene in Ottawa in the 1970s. Tell me about your musical background. You opened for people like Chris Christopherson. You worked on shows like Celebrity Cooks. How did all that feed into your storytelling and songwriting style?
4: Oh, boy. Well, first of all, I have to correct one thing. I was born in Ottawa. I grew up in France, and I moved back to Canada when I was almost 10. But when my wife Sally and I got married, we lived in the Nuns Convent in Chesterville, Ontario. And how did this all play into my musical career? I think my parents had a lot to do with it. My parents' cottage was in the upper Ottawa Valley, and my parents were very cognizant and very supportive of anything environmental and taking care of shorelines and animals and, you know, planting trees and replanting trees. And I think that really instilled in me, I think a respect for our other living creatures on Earth, including animals, fish, and trees. I still talk to trees, and I like doing that, actually. In fact, it's probably my number one hobby. What people don't realize, my number one hobby is I call it a self-proclaimed landscaper, although I can't lift rocks the way I used to anymore. But anyway, but the Northern Ontario or the Mid-Northern Ontario landscape, and I think the nature itself really instilled in me as well a love of music and songwriting. And my mother, she sent me away to the nuns to learn how to play piano, but they sent me home and told her to save her money.
2: And what were you listening to? I mean, you were playing folk music. What were your sort of influences?
4: Oh, great question. I think Gordon Lightfoot, Bob Dylan, Peter Polamere. I ended up actually playing guitar for Mary Travers for many years. And it was just the love of my life. I remember when I got the job, actually, and I was the music director, John Stroll, who ended up being my co-writing partner on pretty well all the music and Raccoons and RoboCop, the series, and many shows. And he said, whatever you do, don't play Puff the Magic Dragon. And I went, why? I said, I love that song. And John said, Mary hates it.
2: And, was it just that she was expected to sing it over, and if she had sung it 10,000 times, and she was
4: exactly
2: expected to do
4: and,
2: it? Yeah.
4: And people would call out, you know, we'd be doing shows all over, you know, North America, and people would always call out, Puff the Magic Dragon, you know, and I would start it up. I'm sorry, I've got a new guitar player, she would say, and he doesn't know the song yet. Yes, I do. And I start playing it. She'd give me that stink eye, and it would be like, okay, Kev.
2: Did you ever finish it? Did you ever start it? And then she'd just give in and sing, or no?
4: No.
2: Wow.
4: No, that never happened.
2: That is a strong reaction to a song that people know and love. Probably the most popular song she ever recorded.
4: Yeah, it was, and I knew it too, you know.
2: You're listening to Kevin Gillis on The Richard Krause Show. The Raccoons album Evergreen Nights is available now wherever you legally buy, download, and stream music. So you've worn a lot of hats, singer, songwriter, TV host, and producer, director, composer. Is there one of those that of your creative personalities that feels most natural to you, or is it just various parts of your brain respond to various things differently?
4: Oh, I think I'm kind of an amateur explorer and explorer of the mind, I guess, and just new experiences. And I saw, you know, I had never, frankly, I used to draw a lot, but I'd never done animation. Actually, a little bit of animation in a series I did way back when, called Bang Bang You're Alive. But before Raccoons, I hadn't done any animation. And I just, you know, when the opportunity, because originally the Raccoons was going to be puppets. And Gary Dunford, the writer, he was, you know, one of the writers on Bruno Gerussi's shows. And we met together on Celebrity Cooks, of all places. And we would dream up ideas. And one of the ideas we dreamt up was the Christmas Raccoons, and it was going to be puppets and Bruno Gerussi originally. And we would do all this while we were eating the leftovers, you know, because we did three shows a day. And
2: that's right. Bruno,
4: you know, Bruno had to keep, he had to keep an eye on his weight and his waist. And he said, oh, you guys, no, you go, you take the food. And Gary and I would oblige. But
2: Celebrity Cooks is a show I wish that they would rerun. I grew up watching it. And I can't find it anywhere, and I would love nothing more than to sit down with an afternoon of Celebrity Cooks.
4: It was a fun show. I had a couple of, I call them slightly embarrassing things. There was one time that I actually got to be the guest, because they went to get the real star. I mean, I was just the guy, I was the music guy on the side. I was the David Letterman band of one.
2: Right. Yeah.
4: And, they went to get the real star, and they opened his dressing room door was locked. So, they were going to do, I guess, probably, you know, whatever they do to, what they were going to do to Kash Patel when he didn't wake up. They were going to break the door down, but finally somebody had a key and they got in. And the guy was, sadly, was lying on the floor with a bottle of rum empty beside him.
2: Wow.
4: Having a snooze.
2: Yeah.
4: So I got called on. And the other time, oh my gosh, I ended up, it was a very famous, Oscar Peterson was the guest.
2: Wow.
4: And Oscar, I love his music. I mean, just, he's like the guru, you know. And there's Bruno, you know, Oscar's playing the piano. Bruno goes, hey, Kev, come on over, bring your guitar, play along. And I'm like, what? I just came over and watched. Yeah. I just held my guitar and watched. You know. Anyway.
2: Well, talk about the raccoons, because it started in 1980 as a Christmas special. And tell me a little bit about how it evolved over the years to become this kind of, you know, sensation that it became. And it was known for really kind of sophisticated storytelling. There was emotional depth. There was a great soundtrack. So tell me about, I guess, shepherding it along to that point where it became very popular.
4: We, as I mentioned, Gary and I, we came up with the original idea, and Gary ended up getting a job and moving off to, not that we didn't have jobs, but they may not have been well paying, but they certainly fed us well. But Gary ended up going off to work for the Toronto Sun, and I was working with Mary quite a bit at that time, and I decided to pick the idea up, and I saw an animated special, a primetime animated special, and I really liked it. And I thought, you know, it'd be kind of interesting. We'd have a lot more latitude to play different, having the characters be in different places and using animation, you know, the tools that it actually gives you. So I decided to move it into animation and developed the story a bit more and brought some music into it. Songs actually that Gary and I had written originally. And when we finally got it off the ground, I thought originally it was only going to be a special one time. I never thought of it as a series. And CBC called about 3 days after it aired that year in 1980. It was Christmas 1980. They called and they said, you'll be very pleased to know that you've hit, I think it was over 2 million people. I think we outdrew Hockey Night in Canada that week. Or maybe Hockey Night in Canada might have been on a break. I don't know. but we did very good numbers, and they asked if we would consider doing another special. And that's when The Raccoons and Ice was born, and we did a hockey special.
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2: Welcome back, everyone. I'm Richard Krause, and thanks for hanging out with me today. I appreciate it. Later in the show, we'll meet Lindsay Murbaum, author and mixologist. We'll talk about her new book, Vampires at Sea, and how she creates new cocktails for each of her books and characters. That's a little bit later on. First, let's get back to my conversation with singer, songwriter, TV host, producer, director, and composer Kevin Gillis. He's also the man behind the beloved Canadian animated classic, The Raccoons, launched with holiday specials in the early 1980s before turning into a long-running hit series. The show captured audiences worldwide with its charming characters, environmental themes, and unforgettable music set in the evergreen forest. A multi-talented storyteller and singer-songwriter, Gillis poured his passion into every aspect of the franchise, including its iconic songs like Run With Us. Now, more than 40 years later, he's bringing the magic back with an exciting new project, the first ever digital release of the long-lost Raccoons soundtracks through 604 Records. This includes remastered original albums like the upcoming Evergreen Nights, fresh covers by contemporary artists, and bonus material to introduce the timeless tunes to a whole new generation. When we left the conversation, Kevin Gillis was talking about the first Raccoons Christmas special and how that led to more. Here he picks up the story.
4: So we'd ended up doing two specials, and that begat a third and a fourth special. And at that point, the CBC and BBC together commissioned us to go in and do a series, and Disney came aboard at that point as well, the very early Disney Channel. We ended up in 180 countries eventually. We changed styles along the way. I think if you watch the shows, you'll see artistic, you know, in the artwork. Very, Cyril originally was gray, and he ended up being pink. That was our animation director, Paul Shibley, said, "Kevin, I think it needs a little color." And I said, "Okay, what do you suggest?" "I suggest pink." I said, "Okay, pink aardvark, why not?"
2: Well, and let's talk about the music, because there is this idea that music was very central to, I think, the success of the Raccoons. And now you're bringing back the Raccoons music to digital platforms, which is kind of exciting.
4: It's 604 Records. We made 37 years after the fact.
2: Wow.
4: We made a partnered with them, made a record deal with Jonathan Simpkin and Wendy Boomer, their whole gang. The label's owned by Nickelback, actually.
2: And
4: they've got some great artists on, you know, Fionn and Marianas Trench. They had, I guess, I'm trying to think. They've a whole bunch of people. And we ended up, Jonathan, I was introduced to by the CBC to Jonathan, actually, about a year and a half ago. And he really liked the whole idea. He had not done anything in this field at all, but he liked the songs. And he said, you know, maybe we should try a record deal. So the single got released. It's Lisa Lougheed doing Run With Us. And it got released about 3 weeks ago tomorrow, I think. And I just got told it's over 100,000 streams already. And it's just jumping. Like last week it was 40,000. Now it's 100,000.
2: Well, there's a whole generation out there that grew up with it who are now rediscovering these songs.
4: Richard, exactly. They're our biggest fan fandom, I guess you call it, are millennials and Gen Zers, Gen Zers, and they're having kids of their own. And we've got a great social media following. And
2: what do you think was the appeal originally, and what do you think is the long lasting appeal?
4: I think we did not write down for kids. We wrote a family series. The CBC gave us a primetime slot, and we wrote as to the highest denominator.
2: Right.
4: And by doing that, the stories were quite sophisticated, and people would take what they wanted to take out of the shows. I think from our perspective, I think the fact that we did so many themes around sustainability and the environment and climate change. And this is back, remember, in the 1980s.
2: You're listening to Kevin Gillis on The Richard Krause Show. The Raccoons album Evergreen Nights is available now wherever you legally buy, download, and stream music.
4: And now they're even more, they carry more import now than they probably did then. Then they were kind of like, oh, yeah, you had a solar-powered car in a race against Cyril Sneer? Yeah, it was called a solar coaster, you know? And now we've got those cars. I mean, in those days, that was sci-fi, you know?
2: Not many people get to have something that lasts for four decades that still really resonates with people. How does it make you feel that this idea that you had in 1980 is getting a second life now, or maybe it's the third or fourth life, I don't know, but it's getting a new life now all of a sudden?
4: It's the second life. It's we went off the air, I think, generally probably in the early 2000s. I mean, I moved on. Raccoons, the last episode was produced in early 1992, and I moved on and did went to the dark side. I produced some live action shows like RoboCop and effects series and a couple of Universal Soldier movies for Showtime. And you know, that kind of wore me out and I came back to animation. But it's, you know, it's a really good question though, Richard, because it makes me feel that there's a bit of a legacy there. And I honestly, I try to write back when people write comments in either on YouTube or on Instagram or TikTok or whatever. I try to write back to them because they share stories. I mean, some of them, you know, they bring tears to your eyes, you know, about people had, you know, they lived in houses where the parents were fighting all the time and the kids would, they would retreat to their bedrooms, and if they had a VHS player, they'd shove the cassette in, and you know, that kind of thing. Or kids who say that they got into the business of being working for the forestry or environmental scientists, and that's where they got started. And they write about that, and I go, oh my God, it's like, you know, you have more than creating a show. You kind of have a bit of a moral obligation to, you know, to do something with that time that you have, you know, putting something out there. It's not just a story. It's you're actually passing something on to people.
2: I've had more than one songwriter tell me that, you know, you write as well, you know, you're a songwriter. You write something, you put it out in the world, and it becomes a hit or it doesn't, or people like it or they don't. But then years later, people have said, oh, we played that song at my wedding or at my mother's funeral or whatever it might be.
18: Yeah.
2: And that is where it becomes something more than just, you know, a song that you bashed out in the studio in an afternoon. It becomes something that becomes part of a larger legacy. And I think it's pretty great.
4: It's very true. And, you know, I'm very, very grateful and thankful for this. I'm having fun. Yeah. It's like, you know, my friends are saying, aren't you thinking about retiring one of these days? You know, and I go, why?
2: Yeah.
4: You know, this is fun. And I get to work with a lot of young people now. And, you know, it's great to be able to pass on any experiences or any help that you can, you know, because there were people who helped me when I was starting out, and I'll never forget them, you know.
2: You've been listening to Kevin Gillis on The Richard Krause Show. The Raccoons album, Evergreen Nights, is available now wherever you legally buy, download, and stream music. Next up, we're going to meet Lindsay Murbaum. Her book, Vampires at Sea, is available now wherever you buy fine books. So we'll talk about vampires, and we'll talk about what happens when two vampires go on a cruise together. 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If you've ever heard my segment, Booze and Reviews, where I review a movie and suggest a drink, she does something very similar. She creates drinks for her characters. More on that up next.
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2: Welcome back, everyone. I'm Richard Krause, and thanks for spending part of your day with me today. I appreciate it. My guest today is Lindsay Meerbaum, a queer feminist author and the celebrated High Priestess of Home Mixology. As the founder of Pick Your Potions, a witchy consortium blending cocktails, mocktails, and literary magic, she crafts unforgettable drinks inspired by books, moods, and themes. Her signature booktails have earned her a devoted following amongst readers and cocktail enthusiasts. In her latest release, the queer horror comedy Vampires at Sea, Lindsay takes readers on a smutty, emotional, vampire-filled Black Sea cruise packed with orgies, narcissism, and supernatural drama. Lindsay Meerbaum joined me via Zoom. The book actually began a few years ago, and then you put it aside. Do you have a little pile of things that have been started and abandoned that every now and again you go back and have a look at?
12: Absolutely, and I think that's true for most writers. I have published going on 3 books, but I've written probably about 8 total. So with this one, with Vampires at Sea, I had this idea that I wanted to write about a marriage, and I wanted to write about a couple, an artsy, kind of classy couple that goes on a cruise and meets another partner that they both fall in love with. I thought, this is a cool concept, but I had no idea what to do with the concept. I didn't have any plot beyond that. And then COVID happened, and I didn't want to write about cruise ships anymore. So I put that aside. And a few years later, I was teaching a class about vampires and cannibals, and I was reading everything interesting I could find about vampires, in particular less typical vampire representations, like, for example, Claire Coda's Woman Eating, where vampires are daywalkers, where they can get by without harming people, but they still have certain instincts, etc. And it just occurred to me one day, oh, okay, this concept I had about this couple on a cruise ship, they should be emotional vampires. They should go on this ship with everyone on vacation, hiding from their demons, facing their demons, arguing with their partners, etc. And they should emotionally feed off these people and have their own adventure where they meet another partner and emotional mayhem ensues.
2: And often emotional vampires are known as energy vampires as well. If you've ever watched What They Do in the Shadows, there was, I think, an energy vampire on that one. And you get a sort of an idea of what that concept is. What made the cruise ship the perfect setting? Is it just that there's a whole lot of people in one, you know, specific area?
12: I'm glad, first of all, that you brought up What We Do in the Shadows, because that's my favorite show / movie. Yeah. And I will say, these vampires are much sexier than Colin Robinson. That's one key difference. It's a display, it's a smorgasbord of human feeling. Everyone's crammed into this ship together, expecting a good time. There's karaoke lounges where people are crying over their exes. There's bars, swim-up bars, and pita chips in the pool, and people going to lectures and people experiencing different products that are being sold to them and such. And so it's just a perfect carnival, actually. Yes, it's a perfect carnival of human feeling. It's a great opportunity for them to feed off. And in Vampires at Sea, one of the vampires feeds off of desire for herself more than anything, and the other one feeds off of sorrow and depression. So he also bums everybody out and has a great time doing that.
2: And that's Rebecca and Hugh are yes. the characters. So Rebecca yes. is confident. She's kind of narcissistic. She is unapologetic. Hugh struggles with his vampire-ness, his vampire nature a little bit more. Tell me about creating them and you know, why it is that they are the two perfect characters to put at the center of this story.
12: Well, I definitely wanted to do a little bit of an homage to Anne Rice. I love the triangular relationship she introduced in Interview with the Vampire, where you have one self-hating vampire, Louis, who grapples with his humanity and his morality, and then you have Lestat on the other side, who absolutely, unabashedly embraces his vampire nature, more like Rebecca, and who, you know, really despises humans in some ways, but also loves human things, like he loves champagne.
2: You're listening to Lindsay Mirbaum on The Richard Krause Show. Her book, Vampires at Sea, is available wherever you buy fine books.
12: And so Rebecca is much more like Lestat. She loves herself beyond anything else. She's absolutely confident in herself and her abilities and her beauty. And she kind of swans around the ship, you know, garnering attention from people. And then Hugh is brooding and quiet and artistic and very old world. And it's harder for him to feed on the ship, which is part of why they go out looking for another partner mm-hmm. and part of how in Vampires at Sea they find this other character named Heaven, who's a social media influencer. And they're very much not of this time, so it's very interesting to watch them interact with a social media influencer. So because they're so removed from this world, I think Rebecca, the narrator, is really able to give us a great perspective on what's happening from the sense of a non-human person. Mm-hmm. Looking at the food, people lining up to eat the buffet, all the different pools and the water slides and things, it's just very obvious that there's this grotesque display of consumption. And Rebecca notes all of this rather glibly and then just moves on past.
2: This is a story very much about embracing one's true self, I guess, yes. embracing the curse of maybe you could see that of being a vampire, knowing when to let go. All that kind of stuff is woven into the fabric of this. What do you hope that readers take away from this? It's an allegory. It's a vampire story, but it's an allegory for human life as well, I think.
12: Yeah. Well, I hope that readers have a good time reading Vampires at Sea, first of all. I hope that they have as much fun reading it as I did writing it, because I had a really great time with Rebecca and Rebecca's voice. In terms of what readers should take away from the book, this book really explores a lot about queer culture and the intersection of queer culture and the artist community. And so I think that there's some fun jokes in there for people to take away regarding just the rainbow identity out there and all the various representations of our humanity that come out when we're on vacation, which is a refrain in the book, by the way. We're on vacation. it's a refrain that repeats throughout the book. So I would like people to really, you know, think about also the nature of travel and vacation and consumerism as well. The book explores some of that, some of the greenwashing that happens, for example, on cruise ships. There's reference to that as well. But more than anything, I would like people to maybe see themselves represented here and to feel in on the joke and to have a really good time with that.
2: You've mentioned Interview with the Vampire, Anne Rice, of course. You know, there was certainly my generation, if you hadn't read Anne Rice, you simply weren't, you know, in the loop because it lived at the very center of popular culture. But vampires and vampire literature, there is an absolute mountain of it out there. Tell me some of your influences in that way from beyond Interview with a Vampire and Anne Rice.
12: Well, certainly that is a real good one. But also Carmilla, which is one of the original vampire novels by Sheridan Le Fanu, is a wonderful vampire novel with a female vampire, which is also pretty rare. Dracula being, of course, the first really, really famous vampire novel that we all know, portrayed vampires as male figures. But Carmilla, which is even older, features a female vampire, and you don't actually see any blood. The fangs are not introduced until Dracula, so it's a really interesting kind of sapphic story that's, again, even older than what we recognize most of us as the first vampire story. So that was definitely a reference for me. So again, as I mentioned, Claire Coda's Woman Eating is another fantastic vampire novel that does involve consuming human blood, but in a less traditional manner, and also portrays a vampire that's able to daywalk, as are mine, and that can survive, at least temporarily, without consuming from people.
2: You're listening to Lindsay Mirbaum on The Richard Krause Show. Her book, Vampires at Sea, is available now wherever you buy fine books. When we come back, we have lots more with Lindsay, and we'll talk about some special cocktails to drink while you read her books.
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5: Welcome back, everyone. I'm Richard Krause, and thanks for being along for the ride today. I appreciate it. My guest today is Lindsay Mirbaum, a queer author, literary witch, and the high priestess of

0: witch and the high priestess of home mixology. Through her project Pick Your Potions, she stirs up enchanting cocktails and mocktails that perfectly capture the vibe of your favorite books. Her new novella, Vampires at Sea, is a deliciously filthy laugh-out-loud horror comedy about two emotional vampires from San Francisco who board a Black Sea cruise looking for pleasure, drama, and a feast of human desires. Lindsay Mirbaum, join me via Zoom. There are some rules, I think, that we often associate with vampires. The sunlight hits them, they're going to burst into flames, but Daywalkers, I mean, is an established branch of literature and films. Yeah. There's even a movie called Daywalkers. But tell me a little bit about breaking some of what I might consider to be the general rules about vampires as you're putting this together.
1: I broke all the rules, I'll tell you. So I always thought that some of the vulnerabilities of vampires, for example, silver, crosses, certain things that Anne Rice also did away with, I thought they were a bit silly, because I thought, these are these immortal beings, they're supposed to be so powerful and so strong, why on earth would they be so susceptible to something so everyday, so common? In Salem's Lot, for example, Stephen King's the movie based on Stephen King's novel, they use tongue depressor crosses to repel the vampires. Popsicle stick crosses. I just think that's really hilarious. So I decided to create vampires that really weren't susceptible to much. I think their downfall is their own relationship and their more human failings in terms of their emotions. But physically, they're pretty impervious. They walk around in the sun. They don't have to feed off of blood. They feed off feeling. And they can survive without doing that, but they don't feel as well. They can swim. They're strong. They're fast. And they're a bit hypnotic. But they don't really have a lot of traditional vulnerabilities. You know, if you threatened them with a stake, it would be fine. Nothing would happen to them. they're really, truly very powerful and immortal beings, which I think makes them all the more terrifying that they're just walking around, you know, in their sunglasses on a cruise ship in their sandals with everybody else.
0: The painting on the cover of the book also holds a special place for you.
1: Yes, we're going to have to talk about Anne Rice again.
0: Yeah.
1: The painting on the cover of the book is actually The Fall of the Rebel Angels by Peter Bruegel the Elder. And this painting is referenced in a scene in Interview with the Vampire where Claudia and Louis are in Armand's lair under the theater with the other vampires, and they see this painting on the wall. I looked it up because I was curious, what does this look like? And I found it absolutely compelling. It's this chaotic scene with all these bizarre creatures and a real, like, just erratic color going around. And so I looked at that and used that as a reference when I was writing. I like to put a little image in my draft when I'm writing, and I return to it frequently as kind of an inspiration point. And so that picture ended up being sent to my publisher when they were like, hey, do you have any influences, any ideas for covers? And I was like, no, I do not. I am not great at design. That is not my strong suit. But here's an image I was using as a reference point for whatever that's worth. And it ended up being on the cover. So I just love that there's a secret hidden Anne Rice reference on the cover that nobody even knows about unless they hear that story. So that's fun, I think.
0: Every week on the radio, I do a thing called Booze and Reviews.
1: Ooh.
0: And in Booze and Reviews, I review a movie, which is what I do generally, is my profession. I'm a film critic. And then I pair it with a cocktail or two. And we have been doing this for years. You also do this, which I kind of love as well. So tell me a little bit about a Vampires at Sea cocktail or a mocktail that you might create for the readers.
1: Yeah, I should send you the compendium, actually. We have a booklet that my partner and I partnered on to create called the Signature Drinkies Compendium. And it's four cocktails and one mocktail designed for vampires at sea.
0: You're listening to Lindsay Mirbaum on The Richard Krause Show. Her book, Vampires at Sea, is available now wherever you buy fine books.
1: The names are things like We're on Vacation, which has a

0: which is a rum drink. Yeah. Heaven is just named for the character Heaven. Lilitu, which is a reference to the succubus vampires of ancient Sumeria, which is also a reference to Hugh's work. That one's one of my favorites. It's a mocktail with elderflower, yuzu, Meyer lemon, and jasmine.
1: Wow.
0: Yeah, it's absolutely stunning. That's one of my favorite ones. And then I have another one called Ennui, which is for Hugh. And this is a mezcal rinse with gin and Strega. I don't know if you're familiar with the Strega liqueur.
1: Know what that is. Yeah.
0: It's a Italian liqueur. It's botanical and it's bright yellow. It's beautiful.
1: Wow.
0: Yeah, and with a lemon twist. That's a real fun one. And actually, some of these drinks have been served at bars that I visit, bookstore bars that I visited on my book tour. So I've gotten to hang out with readers while we sip on these drinks that I've created. But yeah, I've been doing this for a long time. I've made over 100 booktails, I call them, the cocktails or mocktails that I make to support books. I started doing that with my first novel, and I offered other writers that an opportunity to have a booktail made for their book, and the initial response was pretty overwhelming. A lot of people who were like, yes, I would love a drink made for my book. So I'm still doing it 5-6 years into it, and so of course I have to make drinks for my own book.
1: Yeah.
0: You know, especially when they're on a cruise ship, you know, and the drinks are practically free.
1: And how do you come up with the recipes? You're not making rum and cokes for, you know, the various characters. You're using very interesting ingredients. Tell me, is it just try it once? Nope, that's terrible. Add a bit more of this. Do it again. And you just do that over and over again until you get something palatable?
0: I do, but it usually doesn't take so many rounds because I have an idea of what kind of flavors will combine well, and also what proportions to use. I teach mixology, actually, so I have a lot of knowledge about how to construct a drink. But when I create a book tale, I read the book and I study the book and I take notes regarding any references to food or drink, but also color themes, certain scents, you know, other things that might occur around important scenes or moments in the book, moments of revelation, etc. You know, say a character is like eating a cookie when something really key to the plot happens, or say, you know, they smell strawberries every time they see the woman that they're in love with or something. Right. Then, okay, I'm going to like figure out what's in a cookie. Is there anything in there I can work with? You know, pull some chocolate from that, pull some strawberry, and then try to just use those flavors in innovative ways. For example, infusing liquors with things like apple, you know, peach, cherries, etc., doing infusions and creating syrups and other things. I try to create recipes that other people could follow, even if they don't have access to a wide variety of liqueurs and bitters and things like that. So I do a lot of syrups and infusions and things that you can do by simply getting fruit and flowers from a grocery store or off the internet.
1: That was Lindsay Murbaum, author and mixologist. Her new book, Vampires at Sea, is available now wherever you buy fine books. Big thanks to Lindsay for coming by. Big thanks to Kevin Gillis. You can find the Raccoons album, Evergreen Nights, wherever you legally buy, download, and stream music. A big thanks to both of them. Of course, my biggest thanks goes to you for listening. I'm Richard Krause. Stay happy, stay healthy, stay safe, stay weird. We'll talk to you again soon.
2: From the National Newsroom of the Canadian Press, I'm Don Mitchell. Prime Minister Mark Carney is heading to Europe on Thursday. He's set to make stops in Ireland and France for the G7 summit.
3: This year's G7 gathering was delayed by a day due to festivities for Flag Day and U.S. President Donald Trump's birthday in the United States. France says the focus of the summit will be on reducing global inequalities, while Carney's office says he'll be positioning Canada as the reliable partner in a period of global uncertainty. Carleton University professor Fenn Osler-Hampson says the real discussions at the summit will happen when Trump is out of the room and revolve around how the leaders handle the unpredictable president. Before the summit, Carney will be meeting with political and business leaders in Paris and Dublin to advance trade ties with the European economies. Craig Lord, The Canadian Press. Ottawa.
2: Tens of thousands are walking the streets of Toronto today amid tight security for the annual Walk with Israel. Organizers expect the turnout to be similar to last year's estimated 56,000 participants. Toronto police are nearby to prevent potential confrontations as they expect competing groups to gather along the route. Participants are carrying Israeli flags, but there are Iranian and American flags also visible in the crowd. The union representing thousands of striking long-term care workers in Nova Scotia says it has reached a tentative agreement that could send employees back to work on Monday. In a Facebook post, QP says picket lines across the province will stand down as its lead bargaining unit votes on the proposed new agreement. If the workers at St. Vincent's Nursing Home in Halifax accept the deal, it will then be presented to QP members across the province for a vote. The union represents about 3,600 workers at 36 care homes in a strike that began April 13th. BC's Labour Minister has appointed a veteran mediator in the province's dispute with its 911 call takers. As Canadian Press reporter Jason White explains, the mediator is facing a deadline.
4: BC Labour Minister Jennifer Whiteside says Reddy's work will last up to 10 days. If a settlement can't be reached in that time, then Reddy has the power to issue binding recommendations on any issues where the employer and the union still don't agree.
2: The union issued a 72-hour strike notice on Friday, but the employer confirms BC's 911 services wouldn't be interrupted as emergency dispatchers are essential services. And finally, a packed crowd gathered yesterday to celebrate the business in the front and party in the back hairstyle. The Danish Mullet Championships was one of the headline events in Copenhagen, where the five-day Distortion Electronic Street Festival and Rave is taking place. Here's competitor Martin Sadoff.
5: You get to wear your mullet with pride. You get accepted by your gang, your crew, this giant amount of people who accept the mullet and praise it.
2: The event falls in line with a broader mullet festival trend that has been sweeping Europe lately. Just 2 weeks ago, close to 1,000 international fans gathered in Belgium for the European Mullet Cup to crown the best locks. This is the Canadian Press. In sport, Edmonton Oilers superstar captain Connor McDavid has won the Ted Lindsay Award. The honor is voted on by members of the NHL Players Association for the most outstanding player in the NHL. McDavid led the league with 138 points this season, en route to tying Wayne Gretzky's record for 5 Ted Lindsay Awards. PWHL Hamilton has signed forward Emily Clark to a 2-year deal after 3 seasons with the Ottawa Charge. The expansion franchise announced it will be a new deal through 2027-2028. In Major League Baseball, the Toronto Blue Jays host the finale of their 3-game series against the Baltimore Orioles this afternoon. Kevin Gausman will start for the Jays, while the Orioles will counter with Shane Boz. And in the French Open, third-ranked Alexander Zverev is on the court right now with 14th-ranked Flavio Cavoli in the final. It's the fourth major final of Zverev's career and a unique opportunity for the German to pick up a win. Zverev has been the overwhelming favorite for the title ever since top-ranked Jannik Sinner struggled in the first week's heat wave and lost in the second round. From the Canadian Press, I'm Don Mitchell.
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11: Taking a look at your weather forecast. Today we'll see sunny skies with a high of 27, feeling like 31 with the Humidex. Clear skies this evening and a low of 13 overnight. Tomorrow will be sunny with a high of 26. And Tuesday, a mix of sun and cloud with 30% chance of showers, warming up to a high of 29.
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13: Darcy Patrick is with me on the show today, and Darcy is the author of 5 books, which started with talking about his depression and his journey in mental illness and has gone through stages and steps of what he's learned along the way. Hi, Darcy. How are you?
14: I'm well. Nice to talk with you again.
13: We're going to talk about the severe chronic pain that you have gone through for the last 4 years. And you and I met in 2016, and you had just finished writing your book, Why I Run, where you talked openly about living with depression. And you did it because in 2016, it was not something that was easy to talk about. It still isn't for people with mental illness and mental health problems, but it was more difficult in 2016, and especially for men. And we are still fighting the stigma, the greater stigma for men and mental health. That started you on a path to freedom and advocacy and teaching. In 2016, what is it that made you decide, I'm going to come out and talk openly about my mental health?
14: I was in therapy, and the homework I was doing was all through written word. And my therapist challenged me to write my first book. And when I sat down at my computer, I made an all-in decision where it was like, if I was going to write this book, I was going to be as honest and as truthful as I was going to be about everything that I was experiencing in my life. I wasn't going to pull any punches, but I was also going to share also honestly the tools and the way that I was using them personally to help support others. And literally, you know, little did I know that in making that promise to myself and writing that book was going to spin into an entirely new career, spin into 6 books. That, you know, the reason why I did it was to let people know that, you know, they weren't alone in their struggles, and that there was nothing wrong with them, nothing needed to be fixed, that we just need to, you know, be open and honest about what we're going through at all times in our lives. And I think that it all prepared me. Each step, each book that I wrote, I shared, you know, to lead into the next one, and to.
13: Well, and it was your journey as well, right? I mean, that part of those books was your journey was still unfolding.
14: Exactly. Yeah. And the tools I was learning to use were unfolding as well.
13: In 2022, I believe it is, January of 2022, you were just releasing your 5th book, and you were so excited, and then you were hit with a severe bacterial infection in your spine. So tell me a bit about what happened with that, and then we can talk about where that journey took you.
14: Yeah, I mean, I woke up, I thought I had the world in the palm of my hand at that point. I had started my new job at St. Joe's as a peer support worker. You know, all the hard work that I had put into teaching my programs and everything was paying off. My book came out. I was heavily into meditation. You know, everything, creating wellness, mindfulness, journaling. And then boom, you know, the book's coming out, and literally, I was getting the photo art done, the cover shot done while I was in pain. So that's how close it was. It was intertwined with what happened. And I just woke up on, in January, and it was literally the 2nd of January at 3 a.m. and I couldn't move. I couldn't walk. I was in the most ridiculous amount of pain, and I had never had any back problems. There was nothing that was kind of leading me towards this. I mean, I was doing yoga, I was stretching, I was, I was in probably the best shape I had ever been in at that point physically. And, it was crippling, and I'd never experienced anything like it. And I unfortunately went to the hospital. My wife ended up calling 911, and the doctor that was working in the hospital that morning kind of blew me off and told me, oh, you just have a pinched nerve in your back. Go home, do these stretches, and you'll be fine. And I said, there's something really wrong. This isn't just a pinched nerve. This is something really bad. And he didn't do blood work. He didn't do x-rays. He didn't do anything that would have kind of hinted off what this was. And inside, I kind of didn't want anything else for it to be than a pinched nerve, right? Because I wanted to keep working and keep going on the direction I was going. So I went home, and I struggled for 2 months doing the stretches, doing yoga, hoping that one day it was going to get better, that it would go away. And on February the 28th, the very day that my Manage Your Wellness book came out, was released, I was walking into the hospital again and was floored at the fact that, they finally took me seriously. They did blood work, and they did a CT scan, and something was eating my spine. And I was hospitalized for 2 months while they tried to kill the bacterial infection that was eating my spine. And, what was amazing was the impact that it was having on me emotionally and mentally. So at that point, I had, been scaling back the amount of times that I was seeing my therapist. We had agreed that I had reached a point in my recovery and my care plan that we were going to be kind of calling it quits. So I was seeing her like once a month, and then all of a sudden, bang, I'm lying in a hospital bed talking to her daily. And learning to cope and learning how to use the tools in different ways, than I had before, because I didn't realize how much when you're in that much pain, like living with, like when I was in the hospital, I was like 11 out of 10 pain. Like it was unbelievably crippling, and how the impact I learned quickly on your mind, body, and soul experiencing that type of pain is unbelievable.
13: Well, and as you said, you had just started your book coming out, but you had just started your dream job.
14: Yes.
13: As a peer support worker at McMaster.
14: St. Joe's.
13: St. Joe's. And how were you able to actually kind of get your brain through that wall of pain to be able to think about something else?
14: Yeah, I mean, the thing was that at the height of the pain when I was in the hospital, so there's like kind of different stages where when I was hospitalized before I had the spinal fusion surgery to stabilize the area, because it got so bad that I had lost the use of my legs. It was all about accepting resources that were given to me without judgment. So it was like this radical acceptance piece that I had to play in my head every day, which, radical acceptance is something that we have to use to change our perspective and to look at positives. So every day I was practicing that radical acceptance. I remember the very first thing that I had to face was the fact that, I had been sober for 13 years at that point. So the fact that they were, hitting me with 8 milligrams of Dilaudid every 4 hours was kind of hard for me to take, because I didn't want to be on any type of, drug at all. But I had to accept that, at this moment, it was a resource for me to get through the day.
13: It's an interesting way of looking at it. Right? Yeah.
14: So it was like a resource. It was something that was going to help me. It didn't mean that I was always going to be on the pain medication. It just meant that while I was in treatment and while I was in the 11 out of 10 pain, I needed relief, right? I needed to treat myself with some compassion. So that was one of the big pieces that I had to deal with, was the fact that, you know, I'm going to have to accept help, even getting out of bed and getting from the bed onto a gurney to go down for an MRI. I wasn't going to be able to do that by myself. So if they offered to help me, then I was going to have to learn to accept that help. And in the book, I talk about my first MRI that I had done, when I refused to help. And I, you know, slowly walked over and I got onto the machine, and the nurse kindly looked over and she said, "Darcy, you know, we are here to help you. Let us support you and help you through this. You know, cause if you don't, your pain's going to be greater." And I saw the concern in her face. And so from that point on, I accepted help. And then they, to the point where I was accepting that they could like use the bedding to cradle me and lift me out of bed, which is incredible, to go from being able to run a 16 kilometer run like it's a walk in the park, to, you know, barely being able to sit up in bed, can really destroy you inside. And there was another moment where, you know, they brought a physiotherapist in to see me, and she had a walker, and I was lying in bed, and she said to me, you know, "I'm here to show you how to use a walker because we're concerned that you're going to fall." And, you know, I laughed. I said, "I don't need the walker." And she says, "Okay, well, why don't you get up and show me how you're walking?" And so 5 minutes later, I got myself up to sit in bed with my feet hanging over the side, like in screaming pain, she pushed the walker up to me and said, "Darcy, please accept the walker. You don't have to use it forever. You just have to use it for now." So that was a huge step, where the acceptance of seeing things as a resource to help me to actually treat myself with compassion was something that I had to get used to doing. And it only, that lesson had to be there in place in order for me to get through the rest of it, because the rest of it was even worse. And the journaling tools, the positive thought records, and changing my perspective, all of these tools that I was using to fight my depression all of a sudden came flooding back to me in ways that I never dreamt of while I was dealing with this chronic pain, and how my body was slowly disintegrating because of my spine, like literally being like eaten.
13: Well, interestingly, because it sort of jumps out at me that one of the reasons, maybe, that you didn't want to accept the help or accept that you needed the help was because you had worked through so much in your life, and you had gotten to a place of emotional and mental health strength.
14: Mm-hmm.
13: Did you kind of go back to the beginning?
14: Yes. Yeah, I literally went back to writing positive thought records, where I would add up the good things that happened that day as opposed to the bad, right? So, I mean, I was writing thought records about, you know, being able to sit up and eat my, sit in a chair and eat my lunch or eat my breakfast and then go back to bed, right? So I was adding up even the smallest type things. Not only that, but I was also practicing, you know, being kind to people, because even though I was in pain, I also got to see how overworked nurses are, and I got to see how they were treated by the patients. So, you know, I learned how to advocate and how to have relationships with people on a different level, right? Where if I showed kindness, the kindness would be returned to me, which I was learning already throughout my own life. So that kind of just kind of morphed into, you know, basically, how am I going to survive and live in a hospital, like you said, when I'm a strong man, right? But right now I'm so emotionally weak, right? So I had to really dig deep and find ways of doing things. And it's amazing because each step along the way, like, of that pain journey, I utilized, like you said at the beginning of the interview, every tool from every book that I had written was preparing me for this, right? Which was kind of mind blowing because we think that what can we gain from chronic pain, right? Like a lot of people say, well, what is there to gain from that type of pain and for it lasting over a 4-year period of time? Well, I mean, I didn't think there was anything to gain. But then I learned that, you know, it made me a stronger person by giving in. So my strength, my advocacy, my ability to adapt grew in leaps and bounds because of my past.
13: Well, the pain of depression is a different kind of pain, but it's also really severe and it's really hard to work through. Yeah. Can you tell me in sort of high level, because I want people to go and buy your book, Personal Growth, because it is amazing. And it's not just about pain. It's about life.
14: Yeah.
13: Can you give me sort of a high level look at what the tools were that you did use? And we mentioned yoga and that was one of them, but I followed you on Facebook over the years and there were a whole bunch of other, creative tools that you learned and things that helped you get through every day.
14: Yeah. I mean, one of the things when we're dealing with mental health and the voices that we have inside of our head, our worst enemies, the poison parrot, the negative thinking, the negative thoughts, our low self-esteem, how it works against us. I mean, after my surgery was done and my pain continued, you know, into the real world, I noticed how quickly I would think negatively and how much I believed. So like, if I went to stand up and my left leg gave out, I automatically had a thought like, what a loser you are. You can't even walk anymore. Right. So, and then I would let that kill my self-esteem. And then I would slowly allow it for me to spiral, even though I was already, I was working and I was getting up from my office chair. I overlooked that.
13: You had gone back to work as a peer support worker.
14: Yeah, I was actually working and still experiencing all this pain. So I had to realize that, hey, listen, my leg may give out, but I'm still doing what I love. So I have to stop talking to myself in such a negative way, right? So I had to be really conscious of my inner voice because even though I was experiencing great pain, I couldn't allow it to bring me down, to stop me from doing what I love, because I was doing it. So I had to give that more attention. And one way that I started to give it more attention was I started to work heavily on self-compassion and what I like to call the pillars or the components of self-compassion. So every day I would write these headings. I am love. I am kindness. I am understanding and I am compassion. And under each heading, I would write where love came into my life that day, what things I loved, how I was loved by others, who I loved, what things. And then I would go into I am kindness. How am I showing kindness to myself today? How do I show kindness to others? Right. And then understanding, how can I understand my struggle today? How can I understand others? Where does understanding come into my day? And then I read about compassion. And the amazing thing is that if we do this every day, all those things come up differently. So every day you'll find love somewhere. You'll find kindness somewhere different. And so that really built up the fact that I was still growing and still experiencing life. And I never gave up.
13: just recently, you've had, you'll have to explain this because I just read that you had something inserted in your spine which has relieved an immense amount of pain after 4 years. Mm-hmm. So tell me about that and how that has made you feel physically, but then as well emotionally.
14: So I had gotten to the end after almost 5 years of trying so many different treatments, physiotherapies, tons of imaging, tons of neurologists and figuring what the heck's going on. You know, I had a work colleague who had told me that they had a spinal cord stimulator put in like 10, 15 years ago and how much it changed their life. So I reached out to them and kind of said, hey, tell me more about this because I want to remember how much of an impact it had on you. And so she told me, and then I was involved at the group, McMaster DeGroote Pain Clinic. And I made an appointment to go in to talk about the spinal cord stimulator. And I went in and it was quite amazing because, you know, when they work for you, they really do a good job. And so I asked for a referral for a spinal cord stimulator. So a spinal cord stimulator is an electronic device that they implant in your body and they put two, it's kind of like a pacemaker, and they put two leads up into your spinal cord. And so what happens is when you have a spinal cord injury, which is what I ended up being classified as after this infection decimated my spine, my nervous system at L1 through L5 was destroyed. So I was going through extreme pain in my legs. So my spine is sending false signals to my brain saying, you know, you got to, for things that weren't there. So what a spinal cord stimulator does is those two electrical leads, they go into the epidural space between your spinal cord and your vertebrae. And what it does is it sends electrical impulses that tricks your brain into not sending pain signals. It's incredible. And so I went and I did like a 2 hour intake interview exam because you have to fit certain criteria in order for it to be covered by the government. And so I went in and I had it approved for a trial. And then I went through a 3 week trial where I had the wires like hanging out of my back with the unit taped to the side of me to see if it actually worked. And lo and behold, during that trial, it helped take away probably 60% of my pain, which was amazing. And then I went in and I had the permanent implant put in on April the 2nd and now it is taking about 80% of my pain away, which is unbelievable.
13: That's amazing.
14: So before this happened, like my health had decreased so much that I was barely able to walk. And when I walked, I had a cane and I was barely able to maybe walk 100 meters if I was lucky before I was finished or my legs would give out. And now I'm able to do, 2 or 3 3-kilometer walks a day. So without pain, without limitation, without falling, without resting. And it's amazing because I'm on the other, I've reached the other side and I never thought I would. And I started work. I worked here for 9 months as a, peer support provider before I got ill. And then I came back and I worked for 4 years in, 9 out of 10 pain at times. And now I'm back after this, after about an 8 week recovery period. I'm back to work and I'm healthy and I have so much to share now. And I get to work with people who struggle with mental health and chronic pain because it goes hand in hand. It goes hand in hand. Trust me, you can't have chronic pain without poor mental health, without depression, without anxiety. It's incredible how it's connected. And if you already have mental health issues and you get dealt chronic pain on top of it, man, you need support. You need someone who's been there, done that, and got the t-shirt. And I am so happy that I am that person now who went through what I went through, because now I got the t-shirt. I've been there. I've done that, and I can support and I can help advocate and I can be there with people.
13: You can listen to all shows of Life Unscripted on 610 CKTB, your favorite podcast app, or on my website at lifeunscripted.ca.
11: Taking a look at your weather forecast. Today we'll see sunny skies with a high of 27, feeling like 31 with the Humidex. Clear skies this evening and a low of 13 overnight. Tomorrow will be sunny with a high of 26. And Tuesday, a mix of sun and cloud with 30% chance of showers, warming up to a high of 29.
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10: News and talk. It's The Drive with Bonnie Hesloff.
20: I'm Bonnie. I'm sitting in today for myself. I host on Fridays. The rest of the week, it's John Gonzo. Jenny's also always here. She is our producer. Jenny, thank you for being in today.
21: Of course.
20: I missed you last week.
21: I know. I missed you too.
20: But Jonathan was great.
21: Okay, good.
20: Okay, in a few minutes, I'm going to ask you about the words you have difficulty spelling.
21: Okay.
20: Okay, but
21: I'm ready.
20: I have Sophie Ellis still with me in studio. We're talking about Murder on the Air, and it's a production from Thorold Theater. And if you're interested in attending that, which it sounds lovely, Sophie, people can go to your website to get tickets.
21: Yes, thoroldtheater.ca.
20: Okay. Who directed the play?
21: So this is directed by Tressa Reese. She's done quite a few productions with Thorold Theater. She has written and directed. This one was written by Daniel Willis, but she is directing it and I'm producing it.
20: Excellent. And how many cast members do you have?
21: So we have 7 people on the stage, and that's including myself.
20: Okay.
21: Yes.
20: All right. And the wineries that you're hoping to go visit and perform in front of, are you looking for them to kind of reach out to you? Are you reaching out to wineries for, you know, hopefully to set something up for next year?
21: Yeah, so we've been reaching out to wineries and inviting them to this show so they can see it, they can get to know it, and sort of visualize what it would look like in their space.
20: Mm-hmm.
21: But obviously, if they're listening now, we invite you to reach out to us. We would love to get in contact, show you the show, and hopefully work with you.
20: Okay, so when are you performing the show?
21: So it is June 27th in the evening at 7 p.m. at Club Belvedere. And then again on Sunday, June 28th at 2 p.m., so a matinee It's coming up quick.
20: Excellent. Okay, so if you're a winery, get a hold of Thorold Theater. Sophie, stick with us because we're going to talk about difficult words to spell. And why? Because last week, it was the 2026 Scripps National Spelling Bee. That's that massive competition you see on TV looking to find the best speller. The champion was Shrey Parker, which was a 14-year-old eighth grader from California. But that had me thinking, tell me about the words that you find difficult to spell, because I think we all kind of have different ones. Like for mine, lieutenant or lieutenant, because we are lieutenant in Canada, it's a hard one to remember.
21: Absolutely. Yeah.
20: Because there's no F.
21: Yeah. It's not phonetic. Yeah, you're right.
20: Right? Like it's those kind of words. Or colonel. Like a lot of them are military based.
21: Okay. Yeah.
20: Because colonel is like colonel.
21: Yeah. Colonel.
20: Yes.
21: Yeah.
20: Phlegm is like one of the hardest words for everyone.
21: Yes, I would agree with that. For me, I have a hard time any words that have an E and an I beside each other. I don't know which way they go, like I before E. So the word received, I spell it every day for my day job. I work in tech. Did you receive this message? And for some reason, I spell it wrong every single time.
20: Oh,
21: it's
20: boy.
21: An easy word.
20: Yeah, but in your head, it's just, yeah.
21: It's just, I can't get it.
20: Okay. Jenny, do you have any?
0: I've got Wednesday.
20: Wednesday?
0: Yeah. Like, what? I've got necessary, because I never know if it's like two C's or two S's or one S or two C's or whatever.
20: Yeah.
0: And then definitely. I don't know why that just does not click in my head.
20: I would vote for definitely as well.
21: Yeah, that one for sure.
20: Okay,
21: yeah.
20: We have a consensus here.
0: Okay.
20: The other ones that are kind of like widely known, bureaucracy. That's because of the triple E-A-U, minuscule. But I really think phlegm is one that, like if I asked you to spell phlegm, can you spell it?
21: I don't think so. Not on live radio.
20: Okay. Jenny, would you like to try?
0: Phlegm.
20: You looked that up.
0: No, I didn't. I promise.
20: You got it.
0: Wow.
20: Play some kind of, play the celebration music. Yeah, it's phlegm. Do you guys know how to spell colonel?
0: C-O-L-O-N-E-L.
20: Good job, Jenny.
0: Oh, my God.
20: Wow.
21: She's got a computer in front of her. You know she's picking it up.
20: I don't think she is.
0: No, and I'm recording this. I'm not. I promise.
20: Do you want to try lieutenant, Sophie?
21: I don't think I can.
20: Come on. You'll never come back on the show, will you?
21: Oh, my gosh. Lieutenant. No, I don't think I can. I'll be an embarrassment.
20: Okay. With the IE thing, I will never forget in grade 2, Mrs. Zynga, if you fry your friends, it will be the end of your friends. So F-R-I.
21: Oh, okay.
20: Friends. I don't know how. And then
21: that's
20: there are
21: violent.
20: Yeah. I know, but this was when I was in grade 2. Times were different.
21: Yeah.
20: They were allowed to, you know, physically hurt us.
21: Oh my gosh. That's a good trick though.
20: Yeah. And I'm trying to think, wasn't there like a little poem for I before E? I before E.
21: Except after C. I don't remember the rest.
20: But then they have a few other.
21: Yeah, there's like exceptions to everything.
20: Yeah, but you can't have, yeah.
21: No, you can't have exceptions when there's a rhyme like that.
20: All right. Well, ladies, you did a great job. Jenny, extra points for you.
0: Thank you.
20: I'm very proud.
0: I went to French school, right? So full French school, didn't learn how to write in English until grade 4. So I feel like that stuck to me more. So I'm better at writing than speaking, if that makes sense.
20: You know, it's funny. My husband is a really good speller. I don't have to use like Alexa or anything. If I'm, you know, writing something down, I'm like, hey, how do you spell this? But he's like in construction. You know, it's interesting when people have really great skills when it comes to spelling. And they're usually people you don't expect.
0: Yeah.
20: Right? Not saying that I didn't expect you to be a great speller. But like, you're really good. You got the phlegm. The phlegm was the hardest one.
0: I don't know how I knew that, but yeah.
20: Listen, I wasn't going to go into the words that they had on the spelling bee.
0: Oh, God.
20: Like, I don't even think I could pronounce them. Like, way too hard. These poor kids. How do these kids, like, they must prepare from, you know, morning to night and just spell, spell, spell.
21: Yeah, and how old are they?
20: Well, the 14-year-old was the winner.
21: Oh, my gosh.
20: They can go as young as, like, six.
21: Wow. That's impressive.
20: A big deal.
21: Mm-hmm.
20: Okay. Sophie, thank you for coming in.
21: Oh, you're very welcome.
20: It was lovely to meet you. I hope that this Murder on the Air that CKTB plays a little part in, as the production is based in our station. I hope that you guys have a great time and it's a big success. And then I'll see you at all the wineries next year.
21: Yes. Thank you. We're almost actually sold out for the two shows. So, if you want to come, grab your tickets.
20: And are you looking for any more volunteers or people to join Thorold Theater?
21: We're always looking for people to come help out. We're looking for actors. We're looking for producers. We'd love to see anyone who's interested in live theater.
20: Okay. All right. And just go to the website. And
21: exactly. Thorold Theater.ca to buy tickets or to reach out to us as well.
20: Amazing. Thank you very much for coming in.
21: You're very welcome. Thank you for having me.
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0: you're a big sports fan, former NHL GM Cliff Fletcher, who led the Calgary Flames to the 1989 Stanley Cup title and helped turn the Toronto Maple Leafs into a contender in the 1990s, has died at the age of 90. Cliff Fletcher. Joining me in studio is Jeff Bolichowski. He's senior media and policy analyst at Armstrong Strategy Group. Jeff, how was the week?
1: You know, it was a decent week. Maybe not as a Red Wings fan, but as a consultant in a Niagara, and it was a lovely, warm, sunny week. You know, very picturesque out there. It's actually a beautiful day today. Little on the humid side. Nice, clear sun in the sky. You can't beat that. I even saw an Oriole flit across the road on the way in, and it's always nice to see an Oriole out and about.
0: We have a family of Blue Jays in our backyard right now, and a family of Cardinals.
1: There you go. Watch out for those Blue Jays, though. They can be very hostile.
0: I know. Somebody said that. It was one of my, one of the boys who serves in the military had his girlfriend down, and they were visiting, and she took pictures of the Blue Jays. She took videos. She's from New Brunswick. And she's like, we never see Blue Jays. She's like, it's kind of like, you know, it's, we know it's the mascot for the Blue Jays Toronto team, but she's like, we don't see them ever. So they were just like really loving it.
1: Well, they will dive bomb you if they feel that they're threatened. They can be nasty little buggers.
0: And they've kind of got like some weight to them. Like they look sturdy.
1: Well, they're from the same family as the crows. So they have the same intelligence. They're a smaller type of member of that family, but they have the same kind of intelligence. They have the same kind of capacity to think. They're much smarter birds than you would think.
0: You know what bird I don't like?
1: Which bird don't you like?
0: Oh, the Kraken.
1: Uh-oh.
0: Do you know about the Kraken?
1: Isn't the Kraken a squid?
0: Oh, sorry. Grackle.
1: Oh, the Grackle. I like the Grackle.
0: No, the Grackles are terrible. Actually, we were just talking about misspelled words. Grackle, often misspelled Kraken bird. Grackles are highly recognizable, bold, and adaptable blackbirds native to North America. Why don't I like them? Because they have their nests in the trees around my backyard, and then they take all the poop from their babies and themselves, and then they drop it in the pool.
1: Yeah, that's just the cycle of nature. Everything poops, including the grackle.
0: Well, I put some snakes out, some like plastic snakes, to try to scare them.
1: Didn't fool them.
0: You know what? It did a few years ago, then they got used to them, so I had to buy new snakes.
1: They learn. They're clever.
0: They're very clever. But those are the birds. If you ever see a bird, even, you know, it's any body of water, what they're trying to do is keep the predators from tracing them back to their nest. So they put all the poop, like clean up the nest, and then they put all the poop in water. That's what they do.
1: Yep, birds are clever.
0: They are. Okay, let's move on. From grackles to the recession. That was the big, big question this week. A lot of people debating whether or not Canada is in a recession. Prime Minister Carney defended his government's handling of the economy amid the criticism that we have slipped into a technical recession, and Carney called the slowdown a settling in period.
1: I would say that's probably accurate. We're at a position where Donald Trump is choking the economy with unjustified tariffs. Global trade has significantly slowed down due to the uncertainty. And on top of that, we're now in the middle of a gas crisis thanks to what's going on in the Middle East with Donald Trump's interminable conflict with Iran and the choking off of the flow of oil through the Strait of Hormuz. This is bound to create economic crises around the world. There is no doubt that we're in the middle of what I would describe as probably the biggest oil shock we've had since the 1970s. This is a huge deal. I would not say that it's directly attributable to any policies of the Liberal government. It's certainly a problem for Carney, however, but what you've seen is that this has not impacted his poll numbers in any meaningful way. If anything, they've gone up. I think what is happening here from a political standpoint is that people knew going into the Carney situation that Canada was in for a rough ride. People voted for him because they saw that with Trump coming into power, there was bound to be an economic crisis, that the USMCA was likely to either end or be reformed in some way that was going to be unfavorable to us, and we were probably going to have to live with some form of tariff-based attack on the Canadian economy. And they chose Carney because he's a smart guy who had the ability to see us through that, and that we would experience damage, it would probably be minimized. I would suspect that's behind some of the grace that Canadians are giving him in recent polling data.
0: The other story I wanted to mention is the fact that tensions are still high because of the T word. We've talked about this for a long time, tariffs, because Donald Trump just this week, he proposed to levy another 10% tariff on Canadian goods over allegations of forced labor in supply chains. Prime Minister Carney stated that Canada will introduce stricter supply chain legislation in response.
1: Now, it wasn't just us that he applied this to. It was dozens of other countries around the world as part of an investigation by the Commerce Department. Now, let's do two things here. I'm going to take the claim at face value, and then I'm going to get to what's really under the claim. If you take it at face value, Canada actually performs better in terms of freedom from forced labor than the United States does. And not by a small margin.

0: our economy from forced labor inputs. What's really going on, however, is that the reason doesn't matter to Donald Trump. To him, it's just a means to the end. His goal is he wants tariffs, and this is a way he can get tariffs, so he's going to put forward the transparently flimsy excuse because it satisfies a requirement under certain Commerce Department regulations that he has to go through. Essentially, this is ticking a box that allows him to do what he wanted to do anyway. He was foiled by the Supreme Court in his bid to put his universal tariffs on everyone, so now he has found another way to do it. It requires much more process, and this is the box that he has to tick.
1: Yeah, I found it an interesting. I felt like Trump was grasping at straws. You know, he's used the fentanyl in Canada. He's used, you know, a bunch of things that aren't necessarily a big issue here, including forced labor.
0: And that's what he's ultimately going to do. Donald Trump is a guy for whom the ends justify the means. In his mind, he thinks tariffs are great. He thinks that tariffs are the way that America is going to be made great again. And there's nothing he's going to do, nothing that's going to stop him from putting tariffs in place. If that means he has to direct the Commerce Department to direct that Canada has too many purple unicorns in the commerce cycle, he's going to do that. He's going to find every excuse he can to apply a tariff and keep it there for as long as he possibly can. And whether those excuses are true or not has no bearing, because what matters is the outcome.
1: Okay. Let's move on. I want to talk about the Liberal government's big unveiling yesterday of their AI strategy.
0: Uh-oh.
1: Yeah. It was kind of unfortunate, at least for us locally, that Hamilton saw the biggest protest they've had in quite a while. Hundreds of people showing up at Hamilton City Hall protesting against a company asking to sever some land on the former Stelco property on the waterfront to build a big AI data center. And people showed up and they talked and they talked and they talked. I watched the meeting and it went on for hours. And eventually the committee voted against severing the land, opening the door. But that doesn't mean it's not going to happen because they can, this company Slate can still go to the Ontario Land Tribunal. Yeah.
0: I would suspect that this is a microcosm of what Carney is facing as he rolls out this strategy, and we'll probably talk about this more after the commercial break, but what polling shows, and there's a company called Ipsos that does an AI, a tracking poll about public opinion on AI, is that Canadians are among the least trustful people in the world when it comes to artificial intelligence. We don't like it. We don't trust it. We don't want it as part of our jobs. We don't think it necessarily does a great job when it does integrate things, and we're all worried that it's going to destroy jobs. Now, whether that's true or not, I don't think the AI job apocalypse has fully materialized yet. What Carney is trying to think, and this is my suspicion, is that the river is flowing whether we want it to or not. The water is going to go downstream. Either we find some way to get in the raft and ride the rapids, or we're going to get swept and dashed against the rocks. And what he wants to do is climb into the raft and ride the rapids as best we can and find some way to turn this to Canada's advantage. The challenge he's going to face is, as you indicated, this massive public backlash to AI that seems to be specific to Canada. And they note in the strategy that one of the biggest barriers that we have is trust. You see AI Minister Evan Solomon coming out and saying that AI development is only going to move at the speed of trust. And that is a huge problem they're facing right now.
1: Mm-hmm. When it comes to job losses due to AI in Canada, there's not really any concrete evidence. The only thing that we could really find is a report by the Conference Board of Canada projecting that AI could lead to an initial loss of around 500,000 jobs by 2030 as businesses restructure. And we're starting to see that in our personal lives. Like when you call your doctor's office now, I don't know if you're talking to a person. I'm talking to AI. And I've actually asked it, are you AI? And she's like, yes, I am AI. Like, it's a whole thing.
0: I think what's really happening is that it's not necessarily people being let go from jobs. Maybe that's happening on a small scale. But what I think you're seeing happening is AI is really moving into the space of entry-level jobs, introductory jobs, jobs that would normally have gone to an intern, or sort of these lower-level service positions where there isn't necessarily a lot of original thinking or analysis that goes into it, or there isn't a lot of pattern recognition that might be useful, or perhaps it's someone who's sitting at a desk and simply answering the telephone. A lot of those jobs are

0: can be easily replaced by AI. What you're finding, however, and this is something that we experienced on our side, there were a lot of fears when these AI models started to come out that it would be the death of certain white-collar jobs. But what we have found is that AI is useful as a tool for informing decisions and strategizing. It's not necessarily a useful tool for creating the strategies. It cannot replace human insight. It cannot replace human decisiveness or decision-making. We have an ability to absorb context that is stronger than what you can do with an AI. Often when you do those decision-making processes, the time it takes to put the information into the AI leaves you in a position where you are better off just thinking it through yourself anyway. It's great, for example, if you're, say, an archaeologist. You could go out there and say, hey, I have 1,000 gigabytes of map of satellite maps of the Peruvian desert. Please analyze these for patterns and see if you can find some Nazca lines. It can do that much faster than any human, 1,000 times faster than any human. So what we need to do, and I think this is what Carney realizes, is find ways to use AI for its strengths, develop policies that protect Canadians from the impacts of AI, and you see this reflected heavily in the strategy, begin to bring some of this AI technology onshore and develop a capacity that's made in Canada for Canadians.
1: Okay. We're going to take a break for traffic and weather, and then when we're back, we're going to still be joined by Jeff. He's going to stay in studio so we can go over more of the top stories, including, will there be reusable water bottles at FIFA?
0: I have no idea.
1: Well, we're going to find out.
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6: From the National Newsroom of the Canadian Press, I'm Don Mitchell. Prime Minister Mark Carney will make two stops on an upcoming trip to Europe this week. In a release, the Prime Minister's office says the leader will visit Ireland and the lakeside resort of Evian de Bain in France for the G7 summit. The summit will run from June 15th to the 17th. Canada will get a new Governor General tomorrow as Louise Arbour is installed during a ceremony steeped in tradition.
7: There have been 30 governors general since Confederation. The first was Lord Monck, who previously served as governor of British North America. Vincent Massey became the first Canadian appointed to the post in 1952. The governor general represents Canada's head of state and exercises almost all of the king's powers and responsibilities. But only the monarch can name a new governor general on the advice of the prime minister. That means incumbents in the office can't choose their successors. Jason White, The Canadian Press.
6: A walk supporting Israel and the Jewish community in Toronto has drawn tens of thousands and a heavy police presence. Organizers for the Walk with Israel expected a similar turnout to last year's estimated 56,000 participants. The increased police presence is to prevent potential confrontations as they expect competing groups will gather along the route. At least two arrests were confirmed by local police early on Sunday on social media as Iranian and American flags were also visible along with Israeli flags on the the route. Israel struck Beirut's southern suburbs without warning today, days after a ceasefire agreement in Washington went into effect, and despite a U.S. request not to attack. Lebanon's state-run national news agency said two people were killed and 11 wounded in a preliminary count. Iran had warned that an attack on Beirut would renew full-scale war across the Mideast, even as Pakistan today tries to restart talks between Tehran and Washington. Iran wants a deal to include ending the war in Lebanon. Meanwhile, a man opened fire in central Israel today, killing a reservist and wounding several others.
8: Israeli police say a Palestinian man with Israeli citizenship went on a shooting rampage in central Israel Sunday, killing one person and wounding five others. The attacker was killed by police. Police say the attacker stayed in his vehicle while firing, allowing him to travel to several towns. The first shooting was reported from a gas station. Israeli Prime Minister Benjamin Netanyahu said Israel is fighting terrorism on all fronts, that police thwart hundreds of attacks a year, but unfortunately not all of them. Police say they've arrested a second person involved in the attack. I'm Donna Water.
6: And finally, provincial police say three people are dead after a car and four motorcycles collided in South Central Ontario. The crash happened last night at an intersection of a busy highway in Kawartha Lakes, roughly 150 kilometers northeast of Toronto. Investigators say an 18-year-old driver of a passenger vehicle from Peterborough was pronounced dead at the scene. They add that two motorcyclists, a 72-year-old man and a 65-year-old man, also died in the crash. This is the Canadian Press. In sports and Major League Baseball, in about a half hour from now, the Toronto Blue Jays host the finale of their three-game series against the Baltimore Orioles. Toronto beat Baltimore 6-4 yesterday after dropping the opener 13-3 on Friday night. Kevin Gausman will start for the Jays while the Orioles will counter with Shane Boz. In the NHL, Edmonton Oilers superstar Connor McDavid won the Ted Lindsay Award. The honor is voted on by members of the NHL's Players Association for the most outstanding player. McDavid led the league with 138 points. This season, en route to tying Wayne Gretzky's record for five Ted Lindsay Awards. PWHL Hamilton has signed forward Emily Clark to a two-year deal after three seasons with the Ottawa Charge. The expansion franchise announced it will be a new deal through 2027-28. And Iran's soccer team has arrived in Mexico for training ahead of the World Cup before three group matches in the United States later this month. The team's participation in the World Cup has been complicated by the Iran war. From the Canadian Press, I'm Don Mitchell.
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3: Taking a look at your weather forecast, we'll see clear skies with a low of 15 overnight. Sunny skies into the morning, reaching a high of 26, feeling like 29 with the Humidex. Tuesday, a mix of sun and cloud with 30% chance of showers, warming up to a high of 29, and some more clouds and showers for Wednesday. The temperature steady near 29.
4: Hi, I'm Christopher Ward, and welcome to Famous Lost Words, a deep dive into the musical archive. Joining me as always, my co-host and the creator of the show, Tom Jokic. Tom is the gatekeeper to thousands of interviews that we have. He's, for me, kind of like Fluffy, the three-headed dog in the Harry Potter books.
5: Oh, no, not again. You're not going to start with that. Okay, so Christopher, we have lots to choose from. I'm still wading through all of these interviews one by one. Lots of good ones, some lousy ones. I listen to all the bad interviews, so you don't have to.
4: I love the lousy ones, though.
5: That's true.
4: That's just me.
5: That's true. But if they're lousy just because they're boring, you don't want to hear them. But if they're lousy for another reason, you do want to hear them.
4: I don't want to be bored. I want to be outraged.
5: Exactly. So this week we have a really interesting and slightly contentious interview with Glenn Frey from 29 years ago. It's a really interesting piece. He talks about, you know, what great health he's in, that kind of thing, which in retrospect is ironic and adds to the tragedy of his passing.
4: Yeah.
5: Also, a chat that I did with Mick Jagger in 2001, which leads to the whole issue of interviewing your idols.
4: You're a brave man, sir.
5: Well, I know playing this is a little embarrassing. It's not really a bad interview, but I'm slightly embarrassed by it. And so hopefully when we play these clips, we'll edit out as much of me as we possibly can and just keep mostly.
4: No, we're going to leave you in.
5: Okay.
4: Adam, you're paying attention. Thank you.
5: And today on When Rock Stars Attack, a guy who was once part of Crosby, Stills, Nash & Young, who quickly left the group because he couldn't stand one of the guys. So you have to guess whether it's Crosby, Stills, Nash, or Young.
4: A lot of good candidates
5: right there. And the guy is a respected musician, but he's not one of those four guys, okay? So we can keep that off the table. But,
4: okay. All right.
5: And on the greatest songs of all time, you brought me this clip, and it's a great clip. One of our favorite groups, and it's a song that signaled a very different sound for this band, and they became more popular and sometimes even more hated because of that new sound. Let's not give the farm away here, Christopher, but it's a great clip and a great story.
4: Start guessing if you're listening.
5: Exactly. Okay, so let's start with the late Glenn Frey. This is from 1988, upon the release of his Soul Searching album. Glenn is in great form. He's happy, healthy, far removed from the Eagles. Remember, they hadn't been together now for a good 7 or 8 years at this point. He's a true solo artist in his own right, having had success. He's also acting. So here's Glenn in conversation from 1988 with Roger Bartel.
6: I went through a period about 2.5 years back where a lot of things happened to me all at the same time. I got sick, not life-threateningly sick, but I had like an infection in my lower tract, and it was due to lifestyle, not eating right, drinking too much, things of that nature. I also went through a divorce right at the same time. So I had like these pretty heavy things go down, and I just decided, you know, I'm going to take this negative thing and I'm going to turn it into something positive. I'm not going to let this, you know, get the best of me. I'm going to improve as a person. I'm going to grow. I'm going to learn from this, and I'm going to come out of this with my head held high. And I got a physical fitness personal trainer, and I started working out every morning, and then I started to really enjoy it. The first 6 months was kind of tough, you know, but it's one of these things where, you know, what do they say in Texas? If it's the truth, it ain't bragging. And, you know, the truth of the matter is I can do 1,000 sit-ups. I can do 400 push-ups. I can bench press my weight. I can do some things that I never thought I could do before. And I think, like I said, a little bit of being sick, a little bit of going through some personal problems, and I guess you'd say the pressure to really deliver and make the sort of solo album I'm capable of making, which I finally made a record that top to bottom, I think, is consistently good. And I think that it's really helped me in that regard, too. And I think I felt that I had to improve. Mm-hmm. And since I started lifting weights and riding the life cycle and working out and eating right, I'm singing better. I'm playing the guitar and the piano as well as I ever have. I'm
7: obviously feeling better.
6: Feeling better. It really does. It spills over into the rest of your life, which is just terrific. So I'm happy to say that I've survived the decadence of the 70s. Still have my head screwed on my shoulders, and still have my health. You know, health and fitness and feeling good. It's just like your love of literature or your love of music. It's something that they can steal your car, they can take your money, you know, but they can never take away from you something that you've done for yourself. Mm-hmm. And so I think you know, knowledge and fitness. You'll always have. So I'm quite proud. I'm sort of amazed at myself, as are quite a few of my friends, you know, to think that this was the all-nighter. This mm-hmm. was the guy who wrote Smuggler's Blues and Life in the Fast Lane. And now all of a sudden here I am. I won't say model of health, but.
7: Well, Life in the Fast Lane wasn't pro the decadent way of life. It was anti the way of life in the 70s, wasn't it?
6: Yeah, but we did. There was a tremendous amount of research involved. And we had to understand
7: right,
6: their point
7: right.
6: of view.
7: As a writer. Uh-huh. The physical fitness thing spills over into your love of sports, and I know one of your dreams has always been to own a sports franchise, and I was just thinking...
6: They just sold the Argos.
7: The Nordiques.
6: I was there. If I could have just got up here a couple days earlier, I could have made a bid or something.
7: Maybe the Nordiques, you might have won it.
6: Yeah.
7: Can we talk about the Eagles for a second?
6: Sure, I don't mind.
7: Why do you suppose the public perception is that there is still a giant rift between you and Henley?
6: I don't know why there was ever that sort of perception. You know, I don't really see I don't see it like that at all.
7: I won't even ask you about an Eagles reunion because I know you're not interested in the least in that, so we won't even touch on that. But I do want to ask you about an interview with Glenn Johns that appeared in the Musician magazine, the new issue. Have you read it?
6: No, I haven't, but I'd be interested to see what Glenn Johns had to say.
7: All right, I'll tell you. How many albums did he produce for the Eagles? Four?
6: No, he produced two.
7: Which ones?
6: He did the first two albums, and then he did two tracks on the On the Border album.
7: This is what he says, one of the many things he says. Glenn Frey was far more verbose about being the leader of the Eagles than Henley was. My major problem with the Eagles was the desire of Glenn Frey to be the leader of the band, and Glenn and Don's opinion that their writing was far stronger than anybody else's. They were quite superior in their attitude to the other songs. Don and Glenn became so insecure about the end result that they weren't going to have anything that they didn't think was up to their quality of writing on the record. Now, they may be right to think that way. I'm not knocking them out of hand, but I didn't agree with them, and I could see that it could cause a hell of a cleft in the band. It could easily be dealt with if they just relax a little bit, and the band would stay together as a great musical unit, which it was. So there was a clash, and eventually they became what they considered to be rock and roll. They filled the band with guitar players who played rock and roll. They turned themselves into what they thought a rock and roll band should be. A pretty lame one, in my view. Awful. But they were wonderful at other things. Comment?
6: He's entitled to his opinion.
7: I knew you were going to say that.
6: You know, it's a free country, and it's a free world.
7: Do you agree with anything he said there?
6: Oh, I probably think he's definitely right about the fact that Henley and I felt that we knew what kind of songs should be written for the Eagles.
7: The Texas saying again, it ain't bragging if it's true. You guys were stronger writers?
6: Hey, all I can tell you is look at the record. Glenn Johns was dismissed as the Eagles producer after 2.5 albums because of the opinions that he expressed right there. Mm-hmm. You know, Glenn Johns was tired of rock and roll. Glenn Johns was burned out. Glenn Johns spent hours, days, and weeks and months in the studio with the Stones waiting for Keith to get it together.
7: And the Who.
6: With the Faces. Yeah. With the Who. So you take this guy and what he was, Glenn Johns in his heart of hearts really, I think, was always sort of a folk music guy. Mm-hmm. What he loved about the Eagles was the vocals. He would have been happy for us to do songs like Train Leaves Here This Morning and Peaceful Easy Feeling and ride off into the sunset that way. But if you want to have a successful career and you want to sell out, you know, large halls and play baseball stadiums and try to make it to the top of Mount Moolah, I think you have to be more multidimensional than that. You notice that the Eagles never abandoned their vocals. We may have added guitar players to the band, but we never strayed away from what I felt our strong suit was, which was songwriting and singing. So some of the stuff that he says, I guess you might say, is true. You know, he's entitled to his opinion, but, you know, as I say, the albums that Glenn produced, you know, sold around 500,000. Mm. The albums that we did after him sold increasingly more numbers, mm. you know.
7: Well, that
6: we
7: may or may not have numbers. To do with him, but...
6: I think it does.
7: Yeah.
6: I think it's got something to do with him.
5: Oh, wow.
8: Mm-hmm.
5: Laying it on the line, Glenn. Oh, I love that so much. Yeah. I love it because Glenn Frey was so great in that interview because he was facing an onslaught of criticism from someone who had worked very closely with him.
8: Mm-hmm.
5: And he answered it so well. And what else do you expect the Eagles to be, Glenn Johns? Right? He obviously wanted their folk sound to prevail more than their rock sound. And Glenn answers that in spades. And of course, their rock sound, especially with Hotel California, you know, led to superstardom, but it also was great music.
8: Yeah.
5: You know?
8: I don't think that's the producer's role to make that kind of call, that sort of umbrella call about what the sound should be like. I mean, their job is to record the band, get the best possible performances out of them, maybe inspire them to greater heights in the studio, help them select the songs, yes, but not to say, no, this is your sound.
5: Yeah.
8: But Glenn Johns had a book out called Sound Man. It came out last year. Have you seen it? Read it? It's terrific.
5: And I have not, no.
8: Because he, you know, worked with The Who and The Beatles and The Stones. I mean, the who's who, the elite.
5: Yeah.
8: And he pulls no punches, and it's great.
5: That's great. That sounds like a great read. And you know what? We could probably talk for an hour and a half just on some of the best books we've ever read and only scratch the surface.
8: Mm-hmm.
5: So it's called Sound Man, and it's by Glenn Johns.
8: Glenn Johns, yeah.
5: Right. And Glenn is G-L-Y-N for people who don't know him, but he is one of those people that you do need to know, even though mm-hmm. he's kind of the bad guy in this particular scenario with Glenn Frey. With Glenn Frey. So, yeah, but he's someone that is has a real place in rock and roll history, and we're going to talk about someone who has an equally big place in rock and roll history in an upcoming segment in this show.
8: So. He's not a museum piece either. I mean, he worked recently with Band of Horses.
5: Oh, right. Okay, so one of the other things I wanted to say about that is, you know, the tragedy of Glenn talking about how healthy he was, mm-hmm. how much working out he's doing, and the fact that it was, you know, ultimately, you know, probably his lifestyle and some of the, you know, the behavior of the 70s that eventually caught up to him, so that damaged him.
8: The road is hard enough on you. I mean, I know mm-hmm. I played in bands and was on the road. And one of two things happens, or maybe both. It either pulls you together as a unit.
5: Yeah.
8: Or it just reveals all the cracks and fissures in the group and makes them bigger and wider and deeper.
5: Right.
8: As I say, both can happen. But I think the Eagles were a case where the more time they spent together, the tougher it got.
5: Yeah.
8: Coming up next on Famous Lost Words, Tom's chat with Mick Jagger.
9: You know, Christopher, I'm hoping that everyone will forgive me because I am a little bit embarrassed by this interview. I know I did a decent job on it, but it's just one of those things where I feel like my voice was too high. I was too nervous, and it really was nerve-wracking to interview one of my musical icons. So please be gentle. Please be gentle when you listen to this next interview with Mick Jagger.
8: That's when Famous Lost Words continues.
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27: Welcome back to Famous Lost Words, a deep dive into the musical archives. Now, we're dusting off the old masters and listening to them, finding the best parts and then playing them back for you. And, of course, with a couple of geeks hosting the show, we get to share our thoughts and experiences.
9: So now we go back to late 2001. Mick Jagger has just released his third solo album, Goddess in the Doorway. I'm sure you remember that one.
8: Not so much.
9: You know, I did tell him that I love the album, and I'm sure I meant it at the time, but I cannot remember a single thing from it. That's kind of awful, but it also speaks volumes about the success of that album. But it did get high praise. I know it got 5 stars in Rolling Stone.
8: Really?
9: And I know that he worked with Rob Thomas, because this was about a year or so after Rob Thomas had won all those awards with Carlos Santana for his work on the album, I think it was Supernatural and
8: right.
9: Smooth and the whole thing. And so I get the call that I have exactly 7 minutes to talk to Mick. Now, when you've been dreaming all your life of talking to some of the biggest rock stars in the world, you're excited about that. And when you find out that you're going to be talking to Mick Jagger, you're very excited about that. And then when you find out you have 7 minutes, mm-hmm. and pretty much all he wants to talk about is his new album called Goddess in the Doorway.
8: That's problematic for you.
9: Yeah, that kind of brings down the excitement level a little bit. But you know, you go there with your head down. You know, my eyes were almost closed for the entire interview as I was focusing on what he was saying and also trying to get my next question in.
0: Right.
9: So there's not a lot of interplay between us other than the fact that on a couple occasions you'll hear it. I make Mick laugh when I ask him a certain question. And it usually has to do, I think, with his childhood or having kids. So
0: he sounds really, really loose in this,
9: yes.
0: Which I think is a credit to the interviewer,
9: yeah.
0: Whoever he was.
9: Thank you. That almost went under my head. Okay, so first I asked Mick about songwriting.
1: Yeah, I mean, songwriting to me is like, it's really, I mean, I love songwriting. It's like one of my favorite occupations out of all the things that I do. And I think it's because you don't need a lot of equipment. You don't need a lot of time even. You just can create something that hadn't existed before out of thin air, and you have something that people will enjoy if they like it, if it's a song that people hear, that they will enjoy it for a long time, and it means a lot to people, a song, you know, sometimes that they can really relate to it, and that strikes a chord in them. So all this can come out of just a very small amount of, you know, effort and time. And, you know, it's kind of, to my mind, that's sort of a magical thing.
9: Okay, Christopher, did you hear that?
0: Mm-hmm.
9: Okay.
0: I love that.
9: Okay, but as someone who is, like, your first career right now, like, your main career right now is songwriter.
0: I am a songwriter.
9: Right. And it's a profession. And it's something you do, like, would you say you write every day or most weeks? Or
0: I do something creative every day.
9: Okay. Wow, that's a good life skill that you can do that. But the fact that Mick says that great songs come from a small amount of effort and time floors me, knowing how hard it is to write a song.
0: But I took it to mean compared to his other endeavors, like,
9: okay,
0: let's say, you know, getting a Rolling Stones tour off the ground, because he's absolutely absorbed in the business,
9: right,
0: end of the Stones as well as the performance end of it. So I took it to mean for him, sitting down with a guitar and, you know, knocking out a tune is like a day at the beach.
9: Okay.
0: And I, you know what, I really appreciate that. You could tell that it's his source of joy. It's,
9: yes,
0: like he does all of this other stuff, but boy, when you're just sitting there with a cup of coffee and a guitar, how great it is to have the freedom to do that.
9: Yeah. And when you think about it, you know, Keith had a lot to do with all those songs as well. But when you think about the depth of the lyrics of Sympathy for the Devil or mm-hmm. Gimme Shelter or any number of songs, and even maybe not the depth of Miss You, but the feel of Miss You and Beast of Burden and Honky Tonk Women, you know, lyrically they may not have been poetry, but boy, did they convey a feeling, you know? And
0: yeah, bizarrely, I feel like the Rolling Stones, well, Jagger and Richards, have been underappreciated as songwriters, if that's possible.
9: Right.
0: I think it's because the aura of the band is so huge that people haven't sat there and gone, you know, this song, this gem, Wild Horses,
9: yeah,
0: it's going to be around in, you know, 100 years or whatever, and it's still going to move people.
9: Yes.
0: For whatever reason, I don't think they get the respect as songwriters.
9: Yeah, I agree with you. They're rarely mentioned in the top, you know, top five or top 10 songwriters ever. It's always Lennon, McCartney first, and then, boy, here's another segment we can go into. You know, where does Neil Young fit in? Where does Bob Dylan fit in? You know, Dylan often gets put above Lennon, McCartney, then them, and then who's next? Is it Neil Young? Is it Leonard Cohen?
0: Smokey Robinson?
9: Well, yeah. Like he wrote, just like Pagliacci did, I want to keep my sadness hid. That is great. Like Smokey, that's genius,
0: yeah,
9: right?
0: And Dylan called him America's greatest poet, so,
9: right,
0: you know.
9: Right. And Joni, of course. But anyway, that's a different topic for another time.
0: Have you got
9: time,
0: some more Mick for us, man?
9: What's that?
0: Have you got some more Mick for us?
9: I do. Boy, that was the worst German accent I've ever heard. Okay, so I did ask Mick if his songs reflect his personality.
1: In lyric writing, because the music and the lyrics are really really joined in this. In sort of popular song, they're not. It's hard to separate them. But as far as lyrics are concerned, you know, sometimes you write a song which is just based upon a like a phrase that you come up with, which is which is just a phrase that you like and you just work it up. And other times you can come up, the song is really something that's really about you and how you feel about somebody or another subject at that particular moment that's reflected in that time frame. And so that you can find a lot about people from the lyrics they write if they're coming from an unconscious place. Other times they're just a fun thing that you just do, that's just, you just take a phrase and rework it and rework it. So yeah, you can find a lot of stuff.
9: Right here I'm asking him about being an older rock star, and oh my god, listen to how high my voice is here.
2: A lot has been made about the age factor of some of the older rockers, that you guys are well into your 50s and 60s. And it's really a ridiculous notion, I think, because they miss the point that rock and roll has no rules and that it is a relatively new phenomenon. So to set age limits on musicians is just kind of crazy. But it strikes me that you're not in this to prove anything. You're in this because you need to make music. Would that be a correct assumption?
1: Yeah, I mean, I just enjoy doing it, I think you can be, I think that this kind of music requires a kind of strong spirit, though. You know, you don't want spirit of tiredness. You don't want spirit of, you want spirit of, energy. And there's lots of people have energy. You know, I have a lot of energy, and my spirit has a lot of energy. So I am, as far as that's concerned, that's the way I feel. I'm quite, I think that's important. If you're older and you don't have you don't have any energy and you don't have any spirit, then, it's not going to work for you. And it doesn't matter what you do, whether it's writing songs or performing. But, I think it's fine as long as you have a very kind of energetic spirit that you can bring to this. And music's not, I mean, music as an art form isn't necessarily for any particular age group to either perform or create or enjoy. Music can be enjoyed by everyone, from little children to very old people. And as far as making music's concerned, making music can be done by children up to old people. It just depends whether you have anything to give.
9: Still more to come with my 2001 chat with Mick Jagger.
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9: This is Famous Lost Words, where we dig up great interviews from the archives and play the best parts for you. I'm Tom Jokic, the archivist of the show, with Christopher Ward, the original Much Music VJ and Canadian Songwriting Hall of Famer. 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
2: There's been a lot written about your personal life, Mick. What do you think about all the attention on private matters of celebrities?
1: Well, it seems to be like an accelerating thing that people are more interested in than they ever were. I don't really know why that should be, why there's so much speculation more than there used to be. I mean, of course, nearly all the speculation is incorrect, and it's so sort of based upon just rumor and so on, and very little hard information. So when you're looking at it from the inside, it seems like even more weird. So I don't really know, you know, why people are so interested in other people's lives. Maybe they find their own lives not very interesting.
2: You have a wide range of children in a wide range of ages. What's the best part of being a dad to children of such a wide variety?
1: Well, you know, they're just a great source of, you know, pleasure, you know, to you. You know, anyone that's got kids knows how much. I mean, they can be a pain in the neck as well, you know, so, you know, you have to be very patient. I think having children teaches you how to be patient, but you get a lot of fun out of them and a lot of joy out of them, and you get, you know, you learn a lot about life through their eyes, you know, and you see things the way you used to see them a lot, and so that, you know, you get so much different kinds of pleasure. So when you have, you know, a lot of age ranges, you know, you get the fun of, you know, seeing life through the eyes of a teenager or seeing it through the eyes of a two-year-old.
2: What kind of a kid were you, and are you still like that little boy from many years ago, for example? When
1: you know, I guess you're always the same person that you were. You know, you can't be another person. You can change somewhat. But, you know, within you, I guess you're always, you know, that you're always that kid is still alive in you somewhere. And, you know, I was always like a kid that liked to have a lot of laughs and a lot of fun, and I liked to do imitations of people, and I liked to sing and dance and, you know, and fool around. And I can see that's still kind of there, you know. So I think you're always the child within you is always there, which is great. I mean, you still got to remember it's still there, you know. That's one of the things you always got to think of.
9: And, you know, I got to tell you, it felt good making Mick laugh on a couple of occasions. Just that little chuckle that he had.
0: Yeah, and I think he was really tickled by some of the questions.
9: Yeah. And, you know.
0: And he's been asked everything.
9: Right.
0: So.
9: Right. And you know, he was very, you know, I listened to this interview recently in the car with my girlfriend. And one of the things she said is that he sounded like he was really zoned into what you were saying.
0: Mm-hmm.
9: You know, he was on a phone line probably thousands, tens of thousands of miles away from me. And yet he really listened carefully and he wasn't distracted. You know what it's like to be on the phone sometimes. You don't hear every word, but I felt like he heard every word. And I guess that's part of his job, right, is to really zone in.
0: And give you a great 7 minutes.
9: To give you a great 7 minutes, and it was only seven.
0: Yeah.
9: Anyway, at the end of the interview, I got a chance to ask him about George Harrison, who had died just a few days before this interview, and here's what he had to say.
1: You know, I hadn't seen George for a good few years. He came to a Stones concert in the theater that we did, and he was very kind of sweet and, you know, I had lots of good words to say about everybody, and he was charming and so on. And, you know, I was thinking, you know, you always think back about all the little times that you saw each other, and you think, you know, I always remember when George first came to see a Stones gig when we were just playing little clubs and we hadn't made a record, and, you know, he was, like, very generous and, you know, full of laughs and advice at that point in his life. And, you know, it's very sad when someone you've been known and acquainted with for that many years, you know, passes on. So, because you, like, you feel a little bit of you is in there. And but he had a very full life, a very wonderful life. But it's very sad, you know, I'm very sad that he's no longer with us.
0: Mick Jagger in conversation with Tom Jokey from 2001. And that was a very touching quote.
9: Yeah.
0: You could tell they may not have been best friends, but there was such high mutual respect. And
9: well, imagine the stories of even like him reminiscing about when they met. You know, it was probably downstairs at the Cavern Club when the when the Beatles were making all this noise, and the Stones were just probably in the very early formative stages.
0: Mm-hmm.
9: And, you know, Mick showing up, and then, you know, people always pitted the Stones and the Beatles against each other, and I do not believe, other than maybe a friendly rivalry when their new album came out,
0: right,
9: I don't believe that it was a bitter rivalry at all between them. I think they were very much friends in terms of professional friends anyway.

0: This may be the oddest story that I have ever come across in the interview archives so far.
1: Well.
0: And it's an interview with Denny Doherty from the Mamas and the Papas. I think it's from the early 80s or so. Not all of these interviews are labeled properly, so I'm always having to guess based on what they're saying in the interview.
1: Carbon dating them? Is that what
0: yes,
1: we're doing?
0: That's yes, that's what I'm doing. And he tells a very unusual story about how Mama Cass Elliott, you know, a fine singer, like an excellent singer, how she really got her voice. Have a listen to this. Mm. It's nuts.
2: We came back down to L.A., and by then Cass had just started singing with us, whether we liked it or not. She was going to sing with us, and it worked out. I mean, John heard this fourth part. There's a story I don't know if you've heard about Cass getting hit on the head with a length of copper pipe. This happened. She tried singing with us in the islands, and Michelle's contralto. Michelle's voice was kind of high, and Cass's voice was sort of in the middle. A lot of power, but couldn't get up in the upper registers. And while Duffy was gutting his hotel to build this nightclub, there was a workman who took an ice machine apart, and there was a copper coil that he took out, and there was a balcony just down to Creaky Alley. That's where the entrance to Duffy's was in Creaky Alley. And he threw the copper coil over into the pile of rubble downstairs, but Cass was coming through the entrance and hit her on top of the head and knocked her cold in Creaky Alley. But when she woke up, she had another note, a tone and a half on top of her register. She could sing up there. I don't know. Thank you, God. Who knows how it happened. But that happened.
0: So there you go.
1: Unbelievable. That's ridiculous.
0: Yes, it is. It's so ridiculous that I wonder, you know, perhaps Denny
1: embellished?
0: Misremembers that based on...
1: apocryphal tale, yeah, as they call them.
0: And by the way, he was a great storyteller.
1: He was a remarkable singer, too. I mean, you think that vocal on Monday.
0: Oh, I know. And a great storyteller and a great guy, and he will certainly be missed. But that story, I wonder about a little bit. You get hit on the head by a copper pipe, copper tubing, and all of a sudden you can hit higher notes. I don't know about that one.
1: We're going to have a whole bunch of young singers all across the country now getting themselves hit on the head to broaden their range.
0: Do not try this at home, kids. Okay, coming up next on Famous Lost Words, When Rock Stars Attack.
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0: Welcome back to Famous Lost Words. I'm Tom Jokic. I just want to let you know before we move on that this next segment aired quite a long time before the passing of David Crosby, which is why we refer to him in the present tense. 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
1: This is Famous Lost Words, a deep dive into the musical archives. I'm Christopher Ward with my co-host, Tom Jokic. Now, Tom, you were listening to an interview with Buffalo Springfield from, what, like the mid-80s? How's that possible?
10: When I saw that it was Buffalo Springfield, I went, okay, that is not possible. They were not around. They broke up, what, in the late 60s, I think. Mm-hmm. And this is from the mid-80s, and it was Buffalo Springfield Revisited. That's the name of the group. So they got Bruce Palmer is the guy we're talking about, and he got the rights to tour under that name. So
1: the principals must have agreed to that.
10: They must have. Yeah, they must have. So Bruce Palmer was in Buffalo Springfield.
1: Right.
10: And he went on to play bass with Crosby, Stills, Nash & Young. But that plan hit a snag because of one person.
11: David Crosby and I did not match. He's probably one of the only persons in the world that I couldn't get along with at all. In a room or playing music, it was impossible to blend with a man. He wasn't affable to me or I to him. He was belligerent and obstinate and horrible and conceited and all the things that I didn't really consider human. So it got to the point where it was either him or me, and we both realized it had to be him because he had the name on the album.
1: that's tough.
10: Yeah.
1: Tough talk from Bruce Palmer, the late Bruce Palmer.
10: Yeah.
1: Well, you know, I interviewed Crosby. He's a Toronto guy.
10: He's a Toronto guy, yeah.
1: Yeah. I interviewed Crosby, and it was when his autobiography came out. And he was happy to admit to all of his weaknesses and his foibles, probably including egotism and to say nothing of weapons charges and drug-related issues. But he was also funny and warm and genuine. He was a really good listener. Mm-hmm. And it was a fantastic interview. In fact, we should play bits of that sometime in the very near future.
10: Sure. I would love to hear it. I've heard some interviews from him just in the last year. Mm-hmm. And he has been like that person you've talked about. Really, really warm, really personable, really, like, very honest. And they were, someone was asking him, why did you get booted out of the Birds? And he said, oh, because I was a complete dink. Right? But he would.
1: Is that the word he used?
10: No, it was much worse when he used it. And he's so funny about what a jerk he really was that it's really endearing. Like you love him because he is so self-effacing, self-defecating, as I like to say. And so he was very much like that. And it was, it made for a much more fun interview to listen to.
1: He was great. I mean, he was very lucid, and that wasn't what I was expecting, given his history.
10: Yeah.
1: But he told me something funny. I was interviewing him at the Four Seasons in Toronto, and we were overlooking the original site of the Riverboat Cafe. And he had been there, and he had met Joni Mitchell there.
10: Mm-hmm.
1: I washed dishes there, by the way.
10: During that time?
1: No, just later.
10: Okay.
1: But
10: I hope so, buddy. Like,
1: yeah.
10: How old are you?
1: And he said, Joni taught me two things. He said, she taught me how to use open tunings on guitar. And he said that led to my whole sort of songwriting explosion. And he said, and she taught me to write stuff down. Because he said before then, he figured if he didn't remember it, it wasn't worth remembering. Isn't that
10: weird? Wow.
1: I know.
10: Imagine how many great ideas, concepts, melodies got lost because Crosby was arrogant enough
1: and wasted, man.
10: Wasted enough to not write any of that stuff down, right?
1: Yeah. Oh, well.
10: Anyway.
1: He was 8 miles high. What can he say?
10: So every

0: sound, and it was a huge departure from their previous sound, and the song is Jive Talkin' by the Bee Gees. Okay, and that's one of your, is that your favorite, would you say that's your favorite Bee Gees song or one of them?
1: Oh, I love that song. And it was so unexpected if you knew the Bee Gees' history. And fortunately I did when I went into the interview because they were tough. This is a group of guys who did not suffer fools gladly. And they'd been raked over the coals by the press. They were very suspicious, particularly somebody coming from a video channel, and they were not of that era.
0: Yeah.
1: But, you know, when you get a chance to show them that you have respect and some knowledge of their work, they tell you great stuff.
0: Right. And one of the things you asked them about is how the song Jive Talkin' came about.
2: I'll never forget when I heard Jive Talkin'. This is a fan response to you, but I remember I was driving along in my car. It was one of those times when you actually stop the car and you go, I can't believe this song. And I, of course, like many other fans I'm sure have told you, I had no idea who it was. But by the end of it, before I heard the announcer, I said, I know those voices, and now, of course, it sounds quintessentially Bee Gees, but at the time, it sounded so different from what you had done.
3: Well, we were coming out of hiatus. We were coming out of a period of time where we hadn't really had a record out in 4 or 5 years. So that sort of added to the mystery, and the fact that you might have known who we were, but in fact, the music was so different than what we'd been doing that you weren't sure who it was, and But that the idea of that song came from an old bridge in Miami, which we used to drive over every night to go to the studio, Criteria. And one night during those sessions, we drove over this bridge, and the actual clickety-click, whatever it was happening to the wheels of the car as it was going over the bridge. And the concept for the song came right, and the title came there and then. And we got home, I think we finished the song that night.
4: That's right, it is, yeah.
3: Yeah.
2: So hence the kind
4: we played
2: of
4: it to a reef. That was 40 miles an hour was exactly the right tempo.
2: Not beats per minute, but miles per hour.
4: It was 120 beats per minute, right on the nose. Now, we played it to a reef, and a reef set the groove for it and set the tempo. The reef was great at that, you see. A reef would point you in directions. It was, you know, and he pointed out what jive talking, you know, it's like a black expression for bullshitting, and we get all into that sort of thing, you know, excuse the French. So, you know, he gave us a direction for it and set the tempo, and we cut the back track.
3: You see, in those days, it was great fun because there was no drum machines, you know. You cut a track, you cut as a band. And we used to do all the percussion ourselves. We'd all go out there, reef would go out and play cowbell. We'd all play now you just program all that stuff and don't worry about it. But
4: come give me an hour and I'll program it in. Come back later.
0: Yeah. All right, that's Christopher in conversation with Barry, Morris, and Robin, the Bee Gees. You know, Christopher, you were boasting about your time with the Bee Gees. Let me tell you my story about the Bee Gees.
1: Please.
0: Okay. So what year do you think that was when you talked to them? What year?
1: No one said there'd be questions.
0: So I've seen the video.
1: 88?
0: Okay.
1: Maybe 89.
0: Okay, so around the song, around the time of the song One. You remember that song?
1: Mm-hmm.
0: Maybe one day, maybe you and I will be one. By the way, which sounded like Jive Talkin'. Baby, Jive Talkin'.
1: Oh,
0: right?
1: Wow.
0: You know, the song One sounds like they're ripping off Jive Talkin'.
1: Can you rip off yourself?
0: Well, exactly. I don't think they'll sue themselves, but depends who owns.
1: Although it did happen.
0: Yes.
1: John Fogerty.
0: John Fogerty got sued by himself because, that's a long story. Okay, we've got to tell the story now. So Saul Zance was the owner of the record company and the owner of many of the masters that CCR recorded. And so
1: presumably the publishing.
0: Right. That's probably more correct than the owner of the masters,
1: right? Yeah.
0: So John Fogerty records a song, "The Old Man Down the Road." Is that the song? And it sounds like "Run Through the Jungle" by CCR. So Saul Zance sues John Fogerty for ripping himself off.
1: So strange. Of course, Fogerty got him back and recorded a song called "Zance Can't Dance."
0: That's right. That's right. And Fogerty also wrote maybe the worst autobiography I've read recently. His book was not that good because he spent too much time blaming other people for his life. Yeah, especially his former bandmates, talking about how they couldn't play their instruments and that kind of thing.
1: Nice.
0: Anyway, so we are going, let's go back talking about the Bee Gees. And I just want to draw everyone's attention to a great article from Rolling Stone from 2014. It's called The Last Brother. It's a really good piece about Barry Gibb being the last Bee Gee standing. And it kind of picks up in this segment here where Morris has died and now only

0: islands, but we've got a bayside area called Cardiff Bay, which has developed a lot of the last 15 years, and I bet you any money it'll be very, very busy today. But that's obviously longer than 15 minutes. But we are 15 minutes from the castle, literally in the heart of the centre. We are 15 minutes away from the Civic Centre, which is where we go now, the National Museum of Wales. We're 15 minutes from the National Stadium. Who said she was going to the Millennium Stadium? You were, which you see the quiet one, right? And we're 15 minutes to the major shops and the arcades and all the restaurants and the bars. So it is quite a small, compact city. You can obviously go around on taxis, but you won't see any rickshaws or anything like that, because it's just not needed really in Cardiff, because it's quite a small city. As I say, it has developed so much. There is a very strong, vibrant Welsh language culture here, because obviously it's the capital city. The Welsh government, Senedd, Parliament, is based in Cardiff. It's actually in Cardiff Bay. You can't see that today. So Cardiff is obviously a major city for many, many reasons. Some might not agree that it's in Wales, in Cardiff. Some maybe in North Wales, but you get that anyway. You get that in every country, don't you? But I think it's one of the really nicest cities in the whole of UK. We're friendly people, the Welsh in general. I know you've been to Scotland and been to Ireland as well. Yeah, Irish are obviously renowned for their friendliness as well. So we will walk around the grounds. We'll come through the castle, and then we'll stop for our first food stop. Came into the hotel. I should have said shumai. Shumai. Okay. And if you want answers, say iawn diolch. Iawn diolch. Now it's a bit Germanic. There's a lot of Latin, a lot of French, but a lot of German sounding vowels like ch and ch. So ch is ch, double l is ch. Okay. Now the airport you've come to is Maes Awyr Caerdydd. Everything's bilingual in 99% of Wales. It all depends where you are, but mostly because of the local authorities, they've all decided to put everything, all the signs, in Welsh and English, or English and then Welsh. It all depends where you are. So, shumai.
1: Shumai.
0: And iawn diolch. Iawn diolch. Iawn diolch. Iawn diolch is fine, thank you. Good, thank you. Good, thank you. Yeah. Or just iawn. Iawn is good. Good, good, good, good. Of course, the language has a lot of languages all over the country. It's been anglicised a lot because of the English influence and the American influence. The American influence is big, obviously, but it's still strong. But there's a lot of, what can I say, Wenglish, we call it. So there's Welsh, English, Wenglish. Yeah? It's a bit like Spanglish, Spanish, English. But it's the same everywhere. But it's very, very strong. There is a target of the Welsh government to reach 1 million speakers before 2050. So that's another, 30 years, 20 years, 25 years. Whether we'll reach that, that's another thing. But we have had just elections in Wales 2 weeks ago. For the first time ever, and I mean ever, the whole of Welsh government business is conducted in Welsh, which is incredible. It really is incredible. As a Welsh speaker, I find that so heartening.
2: Who knew that all the coins for the United Kingdom are minted in Wales? I didn't know that, but I do now, because we are here at the Mint, and rumor has it they're going to let us mint our own pound coin. So I'm with our guide today here at the Royal Mint, and I was wondering, how many guests do you have over the course of, say, a year?
3: So that would vary depending on kind of what coins we've got coming out, because a lot of our guests will come to strike coins in particular and do the tour along with the coin striking experience. On an average day to day, we usually run the tours every hour from 10 o'clock until 3 p.m. And we usually get a maximum of 30 people per tour. So it does vary in half term when it's busier, or the school holidays when it's busier. They usually fill back to back. Throughout the week when it's in a working time, it's less popular, less demand for it. So we'll have anything from sort of 10 to 15 people on average on those tours then.
2: Would my listeners be smart to book ahead, or can you just pop in and do the tour?
3: Really, it depends on the time of year. I would say if you come in a peak season, during the holidays, it would always be best to book ahead. I'd always recommend booking ahead if you want to guarantee your space, but we do accept walk-ins as well. So throughout the week, you can usually just pop down and we can fit you on a tour.
2: Thanks so much.
4: No problem.
2: If you're looking for a great way to understand the development of homes

0: in Wales, I can't think of a better place to go than St. Fagans. St. Fagans is a sort of a, how can I put it, a doorway into the past. And there are many things to see, old-fashioned shops, some of which still operate. But mostly what I enjoyed were the houses. You started with a house of the 1800s, the late 1800s, and then you worked your way up to 100 years later, a house of the 1980s. And the changes that you saw were absolutely mind-boggling. The houses got larger. They added more furniture, and more importantly, they added more conveniences. Now, when you think of conveniences, you're probably thinking of things like big screen TVs and stereo systems and all that sort of thing. But no, I'm talking about pitchers to hold water as you went from the sort of late 1800s to the next 20-year jump. And they suddenly had more than one pitcher to hold water. They had more than one or two cups for their tea. And then you notice that the bed that was originally straw in the late 1800s then became duck feathers. And then as time went on, it became a bed with springs. And then the furniture that was wooden only, maybe with a pillow or a pad, then by the 1980s was upholstered furniture that you may remember from the house you grew up in the 1980s. It was eye-opening to go through these houses, and it was a great way of illustrating how the march of time is best illustrated in the way that we live in our homes. We're going to take a short break right now, but don't go away. There is a lot more to explore in Wales right here on Liz Fleming Travels.
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2: Taking a look at your weather forecast. Today we'll see sunny skies with a high of 27, feeling like 31 with the Humidex. Clear skies this evening and a low of 13 overnight. Tomorrow will be sunny with a high of 26. And Tuesday, a mix of sun and cloud with 30% chance of showers, warming up to a high of 29.
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0: I am a real lover of the written word. So a visit to the National Library here in Wales is an exciting thing for me. And we have a wonderful guide. She's going to tell us a bit about what we're seeing here. But it goes beyond books. Apparently, there's also very, very important artwork that is stored here that anyone can come and visit.
12: Really lovely to have you. So I'm Lucy Sutherland. I'm the director of the National Botanic Garden of Wales. I've been here about 3.5 years. I moved over from Australia to take this role. We're really delighted to have you, and I'm just going to give you some little snapshot, I think, of the Botanic Garden and a couple of handy hints of where to visit while it's cool. Before it gets really warm. So one of the things that I think is really fascinating about this botanic garden is we are only 26 years old. But when you're walking around the gardens, you might be surprised by that, because it's a contemporary botanic garden sitting in the bones of an old heritage estate, the Middleton Hall estate. And so some of that infrastructure is still here, and the garden sits within all of that. This is a Grade 2 star listed heritage landscape, so it is recognised for its incredible value. And when Botanic Gardens people come here, they're incredibly surprised at how outward facing the Botanic Garden is, because as you know, when you go into a lot of gardens, they feel very like you're being hugged. They feel like you're being really nurtured. You've got these walls and you feel quite contained. And as you walk around this garden, you're going to start to get views and vistas into the amazing Towie Valley, and you'll start to feel how this garden sits within an extraordinary landscape in this part of Wales and sits within this Middleton estate. So as you go up the main broad walk to the left, and you can just see over there is the tropical house that sits within the double-walled garden. And the double-walled garden is our most popular visitor attraction at this time of year and for the next 4 months. So there's around 760 species sitting within that walled garden, and within the tropical house there's another around 300. So within those walls, 1,000 different plant species. And the other thing that you can't see at the moment, that as you walk up the broadwalk, is you're going to see the Great Glass House. And this is an extraordinary glass house. It was designed by Sir Norman Foster and Associates, so very iconic globally. We've just been doing some major infrastructure repairs, so you're going to see all the windows open today, but actually a year ago they weren't. They were locked closed. So the whole glass house and the ecosystem is going through changes at the moment, as the plants are experiencing a whole different environment as the windows are back open again. And within there, there's about 650 species, and they're Mediterranean plants. And two of the iconic collections we've got are Australian collections and also South African. And there'll be a number of things flowering there at the moment. But that glass house, one of the things I want you to consider as you're walking around it and looking out into the landscape is how its incredible shape sits within these rolling hills of this part of Wales. And that was the absolute inspiration for this glasshouse, which feels like it sits very low, and then you walk in and you feel like it really opens up to you. I would suggest going into that quite early. It's around, it was getting up to about 36 or 38 degrees yesterday, despite the windows being open all night to cool the building. It's that time of year. As soon as Wales heats up, the stonework heats up, the glass houses heat up, and it can get quite warm. But that's within the envelope of those amazing plants within the glass house. The other thing to note is that we're 568 acres. So that's around a little over 200 hectares. So we're a botanic garden, but we're also a national nature reserve. So you'll get the feeling of when the garden stops and then the landscape starts to open up. And you can walk all through the landscape and there's waterfalls and lakes, and it's really quite an extraordinary estate. So you get these living collections, and just like a museum, we have collections, but they're living. So you get these living collections, these in-garden displays, and there's around 4,500 species in the garden, and then you've got this amazing landscape. So the type of experiences that you can have as a visitor are really about what you want to do today. We have a number of members in today that will come for, you know, their favourite spots and their favourite experiences. And the landscape was restored from 2017 to about 2022. So originally, for many years of the garden, it wasn't so open, and now it's really open to everyone. Around 40% of our visitors go and explore the landscape and enjoy them.
0: So, travel buddies, every now and again I get to stay at somewhere very, very special, and that was the case last night. And I'm going to introduce you to the GM of this property and have her tell us a little bit about herself and about where we are.
13: Hello, my name is Karen. I'm the general manager here at the Grove of Narberth in beautiful Pembrokeshire in West Wales. I've been here for 9 years now. I'm originally from Germany, but I've completely fallen in love with Pembrokeshire and the beautiful coastline here and our setting of the Grove.
0: It is a really, truly special property. Listeners, if you've ever thought you'd like to take a step back in time and stay somewhere that has a real sense of place, and it's graceful and it's beautiful, but it still has all the conveniences that you would like to find in a modern hotel room, this is the place. So tell me, how many rooms are here?
13: So we've got 25 bedrooms, 15 of them are located in the main house, and then we've got 10 cottages, and a lot of those have got their own little gardens as well. And yeah, it's a real kind of sense of place of where we are. And
0: Things like there's a coffee table that has bits of coal, which is a nod to the coal mining that shaped Wales. And then there's another coffee table that has spindles of wool, which is a nod to the woolens industry that is also such a big part of Welsh history. I just think this place is quite magical. What would you say sets this property apart from its competitors?
13: I think for us, it's all about the people. We care a lot about our guests. No two people are treated the same. The staff are being well looked after, and therefore are looking after our guests. And yeah, we don't do, yeah, it's just, I would say, true Welsh hospitality. And yeah, we just do everything we do with heart.
0: Yes, you absolutely do. And the touches, the small touches in the rooms are much appreciated. Things like fresh flowers in little vases. And I think my favorite touch, there's a little earthenware cup that has spools of thread and a tiny pair of scissors. And the scissors look like a little bird. And it's adorable. And the whole point of it is for someone who might have a hem that's come down or they need to make a little repair. But there's no plastic involved, and you don't take it with you. You use it in the room and you leave it for the next guest. That's part of, I think, a sustainability strand that I feel is woven through this whole hotel. Was I right about that?
13: That is exactly right, yes, yeah. And we work with another company called Goodwash that are also Welsh. They're from Barry, and they are a non-profit organisation. And I don't know if you've spotted little bath salts next to your bath as well.
0: Not only did I spot them, but I used them because, yeah. Listeners, there is a huge, gorgeous clawfoot bathtub.
13: Yeah, so that is all of those kind of things are very special for us. us. We love working with Welsh companies and non-profits, people that, you know, support the environment. All of the products are vegan and as plastic-free as possible. And, yeah, we just want to keep, you know, make sure the planet is a nicer place for everybody after us.
0: Well, it's a wonderful, wonderful place, and I know that there will be listeners who are saying, I want to stay there. How far in advance should they plan to book?
13: It depends on the season, to be honest. I think in the last few years, we have definitely seen a trend where people are booking more last minute. So for the more spontaneous people out there, that is still a possibility. But other than that, you know, I would say probably plan about 2-3 months in advance. But then, yeah, if you're happy to take a bit of a risk, then there is often last minute availability as well.
0: Okay, and can they find the Grove online?
13: Absolutely, yes. Yeah, if you look for the Grove of Narberth in Pembrokeshire, then you'll find us.
0: Okay, thank you so much, and thank you so much for my wonderful stay here. I would love to come back sometime. This is my dream hotel.
13: Oh, thank you so much. It was lovely to meet you all, and we're very excited about the direct flight from Canada now as well, and hopefully to be able to welcome more Canadians to Pembrokeshire.
0: I hope so. Thanks so much. I'm guessing that there are some books in your collection that are particularly special.
12: Yeah.
0: What would they be?
12: The William Morgan Bible that dates from 1588, so that's the first Welsh translation of the Bible, widely regarded as having saved the Welsh language because it formalised the Welsh language that was just spoken generally before that. Then we've got an Y Llyfr Hon, which dates 1547, the first Welsh book to be printed. It's a religious text. It was part of the Protestant Reformation. So they were trying to convert people to Protestantism. So that was one of those texts. And then we've got a Drych Christianogol that dates from 1567. Again, a religious text, but a Catholic text. And that's the first book to be published in Wales. It was published in a cave by Llandudno. It was a Catholic text, so they were having to publish it in secret. It wasn't allowed. So that's the first book to be published on Welsh land. So,
0: and people can come and view these books. I'm guessing when I was in graduate school, I went to the Rare Library book collections pretty much every other day, and I had to wear gloves and I had to leave my bag outside and so on. What are the restrictions here?
12: Pretty similar. So first off, they're available online, so anybody can access them from all over the world. And we try and encourage people to look at that first if they just want to see the text for their studies, just to help with preservation. But if you were to come into the library, you'd order it on the system, you'd come into the reading room, and it would be pretty similar to what you've experienced. We'd bring it in, we'd set it up for you on cushions, we'd give you gloves, and then you'd be allowed to read the text then. But they also go on display quite often as well. We've got a treasures exhibition, so with William Morgan Bible, for example, is one of the items that we'd put out quite often. And we also have a facsimile copy of Yn y Llyfr Hwn, so again, you'd be able to access it that way.
0: Okay, thank you very much. So we're in a part of the building where important works of art that have a bearing on the history of Wales are stored. Are these works of art ever shared with galleries and museums so that people can see them?
12: Yes, they are. So we have a loan scheme here. So we have an exhibitions officer who's also a loans registrar. So anybody who gets in touch with us and wants to borrow, as long as the conditions are appropriate because they're national works of art, then yes, we do loan things. But we're also part of a Wales-wide project that the Welsh Government have just established called CELF, where there's satellite galleries all across Wales. National Museum are involved in it as well, where we borrow works of art to those galleries that are on this network so that people can access them from wherever they are. So, yeah.
0: So there are a number of ways that someone can access the collection here. You can either be a reader and go to the reading room, or what else can you do?
12: You can come here and visit the exhibitions as well. So there's 3 exhibitions on the top floor here at any given time. So as a visitor, you'd be able to come and access those for free. There's the treasures exhibition that shows treasures from all of our collections. The gallery space then is the largest space in Wales, and that's usually got art on display there from the collections. And then the Upper Central Hall is usually a photographic collection, and you'd be able to access these for free.
0: It's fascinating, and I did mention you could come as a reader, and you were telling me earlier that it's just a matter of applying for a card online.
12: Yeah, as a reader's ticket, so you can start the process online, and then you'll be given a number.
14: members, so you can start browsing some of their collections and order items before coming here. And then once you come in the library, somebody will take your photograph and issue you with a card.
0: Okay, it sounds wonderful. Thank you so, so much. We have had the most amazing weather here in Wales. It has been the warmest, I think it's been on record. Is that, am I right? But today we have gone on a bit of a hike. We went to a beach near St. David's, and we have a wonderful guide with us. I'm going to ask him to introduce himself.
15: Hi, I'm Mike from Visit Wales.
0: And Mike said, do you want to go on a bit of a hike? So we've hiked up the side of a, what would you call this?
15: A little hill above the beach.
0: This is not your average little hill. The sights we're seeing are spectacular. The drop down to the water is vast, and the rocks are gorgeous, and the sun is glinting off the sea, and oh, it's wonderful. Mike was telling us a little something about the path that we're on.
15: So we're on the Wales Coast Path, and this was, Wales is the first country in the world that you could walk right around the edge of the nation, and the Wales Coast Path is 870 miles long or 1,400 kilometers long. And if you combine it with the office-like long-distance path, which goes up the border between England and Wales, and you combine that with the Wales Coast Path, you literally walk around the edge of the country.
0: That's spectacular. And how long might that take you to do?
15: It might take several months, I think. But the Pembrokeshire coast section of the Wales Coast Path is around 186 miles, and most people can do that part in 2 weeks, and that's completely within the national park.
0: Okay, and I'm guessing that this is a thing, that hikers from around the world come to do this walk, and if they do, where would they be able to find maps and so on to help them?
15: Any shop has what we call the OS maps, Ordnance Survey maps. They're the best maps for any walking in the UK. But the National Park has a series of visitor centres, and they offer lots of free maps as well. And you can download maps as well.
0: So if I were to set off to do this walk around Wales, would I find places along the way to stay? Are there places that cater to the hikers?
15: Absolutely. There's bed and breakfast, lovely cozy pubs, hotels, everything along the route. And there are lots of companies that will take your luggage for you. So you just wander the coast, and then your luggage is gone on ahead.
0: Well, if the rest of the walk is as beautiful as this, then I would definitely recommend it, listeners. I think this is something that everyone should think about doing. It's wonderful. Now, I'm also guessing that they can find information about this on your website. And where would that be?
15: That's visitwales.com.
0: Thanks so much, Mike. It's been great having you on the show. If you're looking for the coziest place in Wales, you might just find it in the tiny town of Cardigan. And the place is called the Albion. It's a small but absolutely charming hotel. The rooms feel less like hotel rooms than they do like a kind of upscale cottage. The walls are unfinished pine, and everything has a touch of Wales about it. The headboard is a beautiful hand-woven Welsh blanket, and there is one to match it that goes on the bed as your coverlet. Everything is cozy. My favorite thing I have to mention is the teapot/tea kettle. It's both. So you boil the water in an earthenware teapot, then you put in your tea bag, and there it sits and steeps. And if it gets a little bit cool, you heat it up again by turning on the heat. I think it's going to be the first thing that I order when I get back to Canada. It is a wonderful Welsh invention. The Albion is just across the bridge from the downtown, or the high street, of Cardigan, where there are lots of really lovely little shops that you can wander through. Don't be late. They're only open until 4:30 or 5, depending on the owner. But the one that I would recommend is the little ice cream shop closest to the Albion. And there you can have honey ice cream. Yes, I said honey ice cream. The one that I had was actually made with honeycomb, and it was a little bit crunchy. It was delicious. So if you're ever in this part of Wales and you're looking for a cozy place to stay, particularly if there's a little tiny bit of rain as we had yesterday, you can tuck yourself into a room at the Albion and just feel that you have found your little home in Wales. So we're at a lovely lavender farm here in Wales, and I'm just chatting with an equally lovely woman named Sarah, who has told us all about the process of growing the lavender and harvesting the lavender and then distilling it to get the oils and so on. But I'm wondering what the tourist experience is. If someone wanted to come and visit, do they need to let you know in advance? When are you open? That sort of thing.
16: Well, we just literally just, there's our booking page has just become live now. So normally people could just turn up during our opening hours, haphazardly just turn up. But now we are going more towards booking system just to help us make sure everyone has a quality time here. So keeping it calm and happy and not being overrun at the same time. So, yeah, people love to come, and they really find that it's such a quaint, quiet, lovely space for them to enjoy. It's calm and the views are amazing, and the wild swimming has really taken off.
0: Can you tell us about the wild swimming?
16: Yeah, so we have a group called the Blue Tits that come all year round, but it's become a lot more popular. Lots more people like to come wild swimming, so we do have quite a robust amount of people that are coming. And
0: also, and it's a freshwater pond?
16: It's a freshwater pond, yep. And it's lots of, it's a really, really clean pond with lots of beautiful creatures in it. So we've introduced a sauna as well, which we've had since June last year, which has been really popular. So for the two go hand in hand, and wellness and everything.
0: And then you can come into the shop and buy some lovely products and have tea and goodies.
16: Yep, so we've got a casual cafe, tea, coffee, cake, and lots of our body care products that we make ourselves. So, yeah,
0: it's a wonderful spot. And there's a lovely cat. That, to me, is always a bonus.
16: Oh, Bandit. He's our head of security. Yeah, he's such a charming little thing. He's great.
0: He is. He's doing a great job, and so are you. Thank you so much for talking with me.
17: And three as an experiment to see if lavender could possibly grow in that climate. And it was in response to the Welsh government and the European Union were trying to get farmers to diversify. Mm-hmm. I wasn't a farmer, mm-hmm. but I was a journalist. Mm-hmm. But I wanted to, I thought planting a lavender hedge would be fun. And it turned into a field. Anyway, I did it through that kind of encouragement from the government. The word was that farmers weren't going after diversification. So I thought, well, I could. Nothing to lose in between assignments. So I planted it. It grew. And now I'm a lavender farmer, employing 17 people, not full-time, a few full-time, some 3 days, some 2 days. So it's quite a thrill to bring jobs to this county, the county of Powys, which is not a wealthy county. Mm-hmm. So,
18: one more question, and I'll
16: go ahead. That's all right.
18: Tell me a little bit about your partnership with Belmont.
17: Oh, that's really exciting. Someone was staying in our... Did you see our glamping? We've got a moving truck that we've turned into a kind of luxury place to stay inside. Someone was staying and posting Instagram photos, and then a relative of that person saw the photos and said, "Where are you? It's so beautiful." Next thing I know, I had an email from a lovely person at Belmont asking about the possibility of bringing a train and then busing people up to the farm for visits. And I said, sure, you know. Mm-hmm. And that's how it began, just serendipitously. And so that's how it began. Did you ask how it began? That's it.
18: Just by luck.
17: Well, now we have a contract with them to have some 20-odd visits this year.
18: Wow, okay.
17: And we've had a few. They've gone really well. We've had it cold and rainy. We've had it Mediterranean hot earlier this week. Mm-hmm. And the people come from, it's international. Most of them are Americans. Two Canadians mm-hmm. came last week. But they are
18: great.
17: They live in California, mm-hmm. but they are Canadians. And so it's quite a thrill. And also working with someone like Belmont that is very, very particular really appeals to us because we are also
18: it's
17: completely into
18: about
17: details.
18: Both of your taste
17: detail, making sure everything is going to be right. It appeals to me and my team.
18: Yeah. Absolutely. Yeah. Thank you.
16: And it's exciting.
17: Yeah.
16: To help them. And so we know that hay is filled with people during the festival,
17: yes,
16: but very quiet during the winter. So do you then concentrate on your farm at that point in terms of visits from guests? Or is this place open all year?
17: We're open year-round.
16: Okay.
17: And it isn't always quiet in winter because it's a winter festival. There are when they have, they call it half-term here, when the kids are out of school for a week. Mm-hmm. And then parents bring their kids on holidays or just whatever. And so we're very busy then. So although there are some quiet times, they're never long enough or serious enough for us to close our door. Yes, we have weeks when we don't take, you know, a lot of sales. But we're here meeting people. This is our front. This is our, what do you call it? It's the flagship. It's the,
16: yes,
17: window on the world. And this is a very international town. It's very open-minded, liberal, and so all the world comes shopping for books here. They discover us, and then they go to us online or visit the farm. Farm visits in summer are a big deal, and such a big deal that this year we're introducing right now a booking-only system for July and August.
16: Wow.
17: To keep it calm.
16: Right.
17: Because last year we had good weather, and it was nuts on the farm. Just too many people.
16: Okay.
17: So you've got to protect the pond and everything.
16: Right. Thank you so much.
17: Pleasure.
16: So the lavender farm that we just visited is owned by a Canadian woman who has a shop in the small town of Hay. Now, Hay generally has a very tiny population, except for a few days every spring when the Hay Festival is on. Now, the Hay Festival is all about words and books and music and the spoken word. And it's something that made me proud to be a writer, enthusiastic to be a reader, and thrilled to be part of this big day. After we visited the owner of the lavender farm in her little shop in Hay, we went on to the festival where we heard some incredible performances. Everything from a reading of Dr. Jekyll and Mr. Hyde, I should say a dramatic reading of Dr. Jekyll and Mr. Hyde, to recitations by Welsh school children of popular and some new works of literature. And the whole thing was a wonderful celebration of the art of writing, and I am so, so thrilled that we were able to be part of it. If you happen to be in Wales next year in May, please put it on your calendar. The other day, my friend Kathy asked me for 5 words that encapsulated what I thought about Wales. The first 2 I used were welcoming and warm. And I can't think of 2 better words to describe our last hotel here in Wales. And that is the Angel Hotel in Abergavenny. my Welsh is not good. It's a small town known for a food festival that it has each year. And I'm sure that's really fun. But my goodness, just staying in this hotel is a treat. It's an old building, lovingly restored. And you have little treats waiting for you in your room that you would never expect. For example, we have farm-pressed apple juice. As somebody who doesn't drink alcohol, arriving in a hotel room and finding a bottle of wine or champagne really doesn't do it for me. But farm-pressed apple juice, that does it. And that's only one of the treats. There are handmade potato chips and olives and those very, very special Italian-style almonds that I just love. Marcona olives. I don't know if you've ever had them, but they are just so delicious. There's a tea station with all kinds of tea and coffee and real milk in little containers. Canadian hotels, take note. Skip the damn coffee meat and let's have real milk. It tastes so much better. Anyway, this is a hotel that I would happily come back to, and it is one that I would recommend to you and to anyone else who is thinking of coming to this lovely part of Wales. Don't go away. We're taking a short break right now, but we'll be right back with more Liz Fleming Travels right here on 610 CKTV.
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2: Taking a look at your weather forecast. Today we'll see sunny skies with a high of 27, feeling like 31 with the Humidex. Clear skies this evening and a low of 13 overnight. Tomorrow will be sunny with a high of 26. And Tuesday, a mix of sun and cloud with 30% chance of showers, warming up to a high of 29.
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1: When you come to Wales, one of the first things that you'll notice is that the Welsh language is not simply a thing of the past. It is very much a thing of the present. And I have a guest with me who's been my host, actually, on this trip. I'm going to have him introduce himself and tell us a little something about the Welsh language and why it's important.
2: Hello, I'm Rob Jones, and I'm the media executive for Visit Wales, and I'm here to promote Wales as a holiday destination. And my perspective, being a Welsh speaker and a true Welshman, the Welsh language makes us stand out from the rest of the UK, being that we are a very patriotic land, we are rich in history, heritage and culture, and we're a very proud nation of that as well. So we stand out quite a lot from the UK, bearing in mind, as I just mentioned, our history, heritage and culture. A lot of people love to come experience that, hear our Welsh language, participated in our cultural events that we have array of. We've just been today to see the Hay Literature Festival, and later this month we've got the Urdh National Eisteddfod, and then in the month of July and August we'll be celebrating our Eisteddfodau. Now, Eisteddfodau is very, very focal part of our Welsh language, because it's a celebration of the culture that we celebrate through the medium of Welsh, and where we chair a bard and we crown a bard and we celebrate Welsh song, Welsh recitation, Welsh dance and Welsh poetry. So that's quite unique for visitors to come and see and experience.
1: It truly is. Thanks so much, Rob. So, Travel Buddies, I am with Kathy Stapels from Visit Britain and Rob Jones, whom we met earlier when he was talking about the Welsh language. And they have been the most wonderful guides and hosts here in Wales for the past week. And I think it's safe to say that more Canadians have visited England and Scotland than have visited Wales. But now, since we are not going to that place south of the border that we don't name, more of us are thinking about coming across the pond. And I can't think of a better place to visit than Wales. So, Rob and Kathy, can you give listeners some ideas about why you think Wales makes such a great destination? I'm going to start with you, Kathy.
3: Well, I think for Canadians, Wales still remains a little undiscovered. I've never really understood why that's the case, but there's just so much to enjoy here. The welcome is warm, the food is fantastic, the coast, the countryside are absolutely divine. And now, I mean, there's absolutely wonderful opportunity to explore Wales and make it easy with WestJet has a new service from Toronto to Cardiff. It's a seasonal service. It just kicked off just a couple of weeks ago, and it just makes it so easy for Canadians to, you know, to get into Wales. It's just a perfect opportunity, so people just honestly don't have an excuse anymore. They've just got to come visit Wales.
1: Absolutely. And now, Rob, you live in Wales, and listeners, I have known both of these people for a very long time, and I traveled with Rob in Wales years ago, but we have seen an altogether different part of Wales this time. So there are distinct characteristics of the various parts of Wales. Now, we have spent most of our time in the south. How would you characterize the south?
2: Well, being in the south, obviously, as Kathy just mentioned, you'll be flying into Cardiff, which is our capital city. It's more industrialised, but there again, you're going up into the Welsh valleys, and maybe a lot of your listeners may have some ancestry in Wales that they want to come and visit as well and retrace. And especially back in the day, a lot of people would emigrate out to Canada from Wales to looking for a better life. But obviously, there's those routes that people might want to come back and and research, etc. But once you're in Cardiff, the world's your oyster, basically. If you just head to the west, you've got the beautiful coastline of the Pembrokeshire National Park, and from there you could easily experience and walk the 870 miles of beautiful coastline that we have. And staying in the south, you could even go up as far as we did this week, go up to Aberystwyth, and beautiful university town where the National Library is, where you want to, if you are retracing your ancestry, that's a brilliant place to start off with, because they have every single record that you could imagine there. And then obviously we're coming down through another national park that we've done there. It's called the Banai Brycheiniog, which was previously known the Brecon Beacons, but now we've reverted back to the Welsh name Banai Brycheiniog. Again, a fantastic national park for the brilliant waterfalls, excellent mountain walks and hill walks, and also cycling as well and mountain biking. And obviously we've stopped off then at the Hay Festival, a great cultural experience to immerse yourself in everything that is literature enforced that's within Wales as well. And obviously then you can make your way back down to Cardiff. So it's a nice round trip, you know, if you are considering flying in via WestJet, or even if you are going into that capital called London, the destination coming into Wales, we're only an hour 40 from London Paddington, so even if you wanted to come for a day visit to Cardiff, that is a brilliant destination to do as well.
1: Absolutely. Now the one thing that we have not mentioned is castles. And I have never been anywhere that has more castles than Wales. How many are there?
2: Well, the last count was 641. And we're reputed to have a castle in every square mile of Wales. So when you are wandering around Wales, you'll see fantastic ruins to the mighty castles of Edward I. There's delightful castles that have turned into accommodation, so if you want to sleep in a castle. But I wouldn't recommend anybody acting like a knight, because you never know how that sword may land.
1: Good advice. I want to thank you both for being with me on the show, and more for being my friends, and for making me feel so welcome in Wales. Thanks so much.
2: Croeso, edrych ymlaen i cwrdd â chi gyd yng Nghymru yn fuan iawn.
1: And what does that mean?
2: You're welcome, and I'm looking forward to welcome you all into Wales very soon.
3: Thanks so much, Liz. Always lovely to have you here in Wales.
1: Thanks so much. And so, travel buddies, we have come to the end of our time together for this week. And sadly, my time here in Wales, I have loved every minute of it. We had the opportunity to travel on a steam train. As I mentioned, we visited the Hay Festival, which was perhaps one of the most moving celebrations of words that I have ever experienced. And we've also had the opportunity to meet the Welsh people. And they are, without doubt, the most welcoming and friendly people that I think you'll ever find. And I'm hoping to be able to come back and visit them again one day very soon.
0: 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Dream now, travel later. 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
7: From the National Newsroom of the Canadian Press, I'm Brenda Molina-Navidev. Prime Minister Mark Carney is heading to Europe this week for the G7 summit in France and a trip to Ireland. His office says Carney will meet with French President Emmanuel Macron to discuss deepening ties in sectors such as defense, artificial intelligence, quantum technologies, and critical minerals. Tens of thousands of people participated in Toronto's annual Walk with Israel today. Organizers were expecting turnout similar to last year's estimated 56,000 participants, who showed support for Israel and the Jewish community. It comes as there's ongoing growing tensions in the Middle East and repeated protests in Canada over the deadly war in the Gaza Strip. Israel has struck Beirut's southern suburbs without warning, killing two people and injuring several others. The strikes come days after a ceasefire agreement in Washington went into effect, and despite a U.S. request not to attack Lebanon's capital. Tom Sufi Burridge reports.
8: The death toll from Israeli strikes in Lebanon rising to more than 3,500 people, according to Lebanese officials. Now, President Trump had suggested an interim deal could be reached this weekend to reopen the Strait of Hormuz and get gas prices down, but we are still waiting for Iran to respond.
7: Tehran had warned that an attack on Beirut would renew full-scale war across the region. A weekend shooting near an Ohio street festival wounded multiple people.
9: Authorities say a shooting near the busy Old West End Festival in Ohio happened Saturday. It's an annual gathering of live music and home tours in a historic district.
10: We had some unfortunate incident happen here in Toledo.
9: Deputy Police Chief Joe Hefferman says it appears that at least two people fired weapons.
10: I think they were probably shooting at each other.
9: At least a dozen were hit by bullets.
10: Two of them critical.
9: Police are still searching for suspects with nobody yet in custody. I'm Haya Pinjwani.
7: Back at home, Canada will get a new Governor General tomorrow as Louise Arbour is installed during a ceremony steeped in tradition.
11: There have been 30 Governors General since Confederation. The first was Lord Monck, who previously served as Governor of British North America. Vincent Massey became the first Canadian appointed to the post in 1952. The Governor General represents Canada's head of state and exercises almost all of the King's powers and responsibilities, but only the monarch can name a new Governor General on the advice of the Prime Minister. That means incumbents in the office can't choose their successors. Jason White, The Canadian Press.
7: Some Canadian travelers are looking to electric vehicles as a way to steer clear of gas stations and higher fuel prices expected this summer. Turo Canada's Bassem El Rahimi says EV bookings at the peer-to-peer rental marketplace jumped significantly in May from a year ago.
12: So we've seen an 80% increase in EV bookings across Canada, which is for over the same period, which is really seen as an indicator of people trying to avoid or offset some of these incredibly high gas prices that we're experiencing today.
7: Demand for hybrids at Turo was also up. This is the Canadian Press. In sports, Edmonton Oilers superstar captain Connor McDavid has won the Ted Lindsay Award. The honor is voted on by members of the NHL Players Association for the most outstanding player in the league. McDavid led the league with 138 points this season. PWHL Hamilton has signed forward Emily Clark to a two-year deal after three seasons with the Ottawa Charge. Clark was one of Ottawa's three foundational players ahead of the inaugural PWHL season and led the Charge to back-to-back Walter Cup finals. The Toronto Blue Jays are hosting the finale of their three-game series against the Baltimore Orioles. Toronto beat Baltimore 6-4 yesterday after dropping the opener 13-3 on Friday night. Iran's soccer team has arrived in Mexico for training ahead of the World Cup, before three group matches in the U.S. later this month. The team's participation in the soccer tournament, jointly hosted by the U.S., Mexico, and Canada, has been complicated by the Iran war. From the Canadian Press, I'm Brenda Molina Navidev.
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14: Taking a look at your weather forecast. Today we'll see sunny skies with a high of 27, feeling like 31 with the Humidex. Clear skies this evening and a low of 13 overnight. Tomorrow will be sunny with a high of 26. And Tuesday, a mix of sun and cloud with 30% chance of showers, warming up to a high of 29.
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18: I hope your weekend is filled with a bunch of laughter. Are you laughing a lot? Are your kids laughing a lot? Child development expert Dr. Jacqueline Harding helps us understand making kids laugh is good for their brains and good for their learning. It's coming up in a bit. When I went to school, playtime was playtime, study time was study time. We had recess, we had lunch. You did sports afterwards. But through the course of time, we as humans and as a society, we have accidentally figured out some really cool things. Oh, by the way, the kids that go participate here tend to do better on the grade scores there. How about that? It's kind of like when you're in college and then you drink when you study and then you write the test drunk. Like, you know, accidentally, you figure it out and you're like, wow, I could be a psychologist now. That's not the case. But it is super cool what we have accomplished. Now, when you think back to being a kid. When you're having fun, you tend to retain it, right? Like you would go and you have fun, like your best memories are like, we had fun. We retain it. What if you could combine all of these things? And that's where we introduce Dr. Jacqueline Harding, joining us from the UK. And Jacqueline's whole world is kids learning development. And I think that's cool, Jacqueline.
19: Thank you so much, because I love it. I love to find out what's going on in the brain. I want to dig really deep and understand the science, but also talk about it. So loving just being here to talk about play and laughter and learning and join the dots, because we can join the dots.
18: Well, we get into the world as adults of all the things politics and all the things money and all of that. And yes, they matter. And yes, they need to be adjusted, corrected, and all the bits. But the reality of the situation is the true solution is prepare the next generation so they naturally do what we are trying to fix, right? And they're living in a created state versus a reparation state. And that is just the biggest step forward. And it's the best advice my dad ever gave me. Just be one step better than me. And so if we could set the kids up, Jacqueline, to just be one step better than us, we did it.
19: Absolutely. And when we've got hope and we have joy and when we're able to laugh, then we are truly being our best selves and we are in a better place to solve some of those problems that you and I and generations before us have created. So if we want children to really be intelligent, then what is intelligent?

0: definitely about being able to solve problems. Mm. And it certainly isn't about that rote learning that you were talking about. We've got AI to do that. What we really need, we're entering a space where we're really going to be able to encourage children to do the sort of stuff that you and I really wanted to do. So that's pretty cool. And now, of course, we can look inside the brain and we can look at, it's almost like a kind of a laboratory in there, a happiness laboratory. And of course, when we're in a relaxed state, when we have that hope and when we are curious, we do our very best learning.
1: I was recently given a phrase, and of course I forget the name of the guy who did it. It's from long ago, and I'm going to regret this. So if somebody knows it, they can text in at 71010. But the essential notion is that once you tell a child the name of the bird, they'll never see the bird again. Because now they've put it in a pocket of info, and they stop getting curious about that little beast that flies around, right? Because they're like, oh, it's a blue jay or it's a canary or whatever. And it's like, oh, so then they stop looking at it. And so it's interesting how we get in front of it. You said another thing there too. You said about the mistakes that we've made. And I just want to acknowledge that it doesn't mean that anybody did anything on purpose. Every generation has done the best they could with the tools they had. And we know in hindsight now that some of them didn't work. Like, I'm just all about workability, right? So it's like some of it just didn't work. And so here we are. Now we have to adapt and we have to kind of fix these things. Jacqueline, laughter in kids. Tell me about laughter in kids.
0: Well, laughter in kids is really, we come into the world pretty poorly equipped. And it's like last night I sat down to watch some telly and I have a little boom bar and it says now in pairing mode, waiting for connection. And really babies come into the world waiting for connection. And one of the best ways they do that is through smiling. And of course, long before they have words, they really have that capacity to talk to us via laughter, and it immediately creates a special bond, and that's through eye-to-eye contact, it's through close proximity and shared interest, and that little triangle, I call it playful triangulation, works all the way through, because when we're all invested in something and we've got that curiosity, even as adults, we all enter into sort of being the best selves that we possibly can be.
1: That's interesting to think that when you walk up to a baby and you smile and you go coochie coochie coo, and but the baby's learning. Wouldn't it be cool to download like that moment in the baby's brain where they figure it out for the first time? Or like, hey, I feel positive things and I'm reacting, and then you're reacting, so I'm reacting, and then you're reacting, and so on. It would be kind of cool to do that, and we forget that as adults. We forget a lot of things.
0: Yeah, it's true. It is a little bit like a ping pong match, isn't it? And that's what, and here's a big word for us all, biosynchrony. So we are really kind of connecting with others, and then we respond, and it creates that lovely bond and attachment that we need all the way through our lives.
1: So the headline that I have here, helping children laugh can make their brains more resilient and learning easier. Before we get into that part of the impact of all of it, does it just start to happen because when we feel the urge to laugh? I mean, as a public speaker, one of the best things that I always say is that if you truly want to know if the audience is listening to you, there's only one way to truly know, and that's to make them laugh. Because that means they are instantly reacting to something, right? Yeah. Get their attention, make them laugh. And with kids, I would imagine that it's a safe place now.
0: You've got it. You've got it. It is that word, Shane. It's feeling safe. Because when we laugh, all of the cortisol, all of that kind of tension and anxiety we feel begins to fade away. And it's the production of safety, that element of safety, that we lower our defenses, we feel more, oh, I can do that, that really produces that kind of resilience that we're all looking

0: looking for ourselves and for our children, and in terms of learning. We absorb information far better. We remember those stories that people tell us much better than any facts. And I've tried it myself. I've conducted some experiments in a school where children weren't doing very well with learning to tell the time. And so we did the baseline test. You know, how were they doing? Not very well. These were six-year-olds. And then I brought in people who were performance visual artists. And we did it in a really fun way. Within two sessions, they could all tell the time. And they went up the next attainment bracket. So we do know that it works. So why don't we do more of it? That's the question. Why don't we?
1: Is this the, and I want you to answer that question in a second, but is this the notion, I mean, as a radio host and podcast host, you know, there's one thing that people often say in our world, but I don't know if they really subscribe to it. It's the, you know, people will never really remember what you say. They will remember how you made them feel. And that part is so incredibly true. It's why I don't worry about, you know, making sure that, you know, we've just got stats and politics and this sort of polarity and all these things on the show, is because we just want people to feel like they belong here. There's secret sauce for you, Wizard's Curtain. That's it. I just want people to feel like they belong here. And so I want to talk about that next. Jacqueline, not only about the laughter, has some history with TV and kids TV and stuff like that. So I'm also curious about that part and us as parents, grandparents, aunties, and uncles, what can we do today to make a difference with everyone around us? Because I have a sneaking suspicion that adults probably learn the same way even as we get older. Dr. Jacqueline Harding, we will continue. Shane Hewitt of the Night Shift.
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2: Dr. Jacqueline Harding joins us from the UK. Kids and laughter. Laughing makes kids learn. Laughing gives kids the opportunity to learn how to be resilient. Jacqueline, we were talking about safe places, and for everyone who didn't hear the first part of the conversation, it will be on the podcast too. It'll be all combined. Safe places, fear of not belonging is really just sort of the core of all things that we generally react to in life. There's two fundamental things. Your soul goes, let me belong. Your brain goes, don't die. There you go. There's humanity in 10 seconds. But when we're talking about kids, how do we make sure that they feel like they belong? And what's the impact of that, the laughter, the safe place? What does that actually look like for kids?
3: What it looks like is this kind of, we have the parasympathetic nervous system. All that means is we really do need to feel safe. And the whole neurology and the whole biology relaxes, and when we relax, we know that we're able to take in information better. And your style of interviewing is just so beautifully relaxing that I can certainly be my best self when I'm talking to you, because you've got a sense of humor, and because you want this to be an inclusive space, then you get the best out of interviewing somebody like me. And that is true for children as well. When we take off the pressure, when we stop the schoolification and the emphasis on learning in the way that traditionally we understood it, then children are able to be creative, imaginative, problem solvers, and above all, able to be curious, because you need an awful lot of security and safety in order to probe for information. Why? Because you might get it wrong. And learning is all about failing. You've got to get things wrong.
2: I have learned a lot, if that's the case.
3: You and me too. This is how I've really learned, because I've been curious and because I've risked it. And we all need to risk that. And it's harder when you're a child. Of course, novelty. And if you say to a child, a 2-3-year-old, if you were reading a book to them, or you were telling them a nursery rhyme, and you said something like, twinkle, twinkle, little pig. They were like, what? The brain goes, no, I wasn't expecting that. The unpredictable nature of it will make you sit up and take notice. And so that's how we become more alert and more ready to absorb information, because the whole system is relaxed.
2: Laughing and kids, resiliency and learning. This is cool. Okay, so now if we know that, mixing playtime, a little bit of silliness. There has to be some discipline and focus to it as well. I mean, the reality is that it can't just be all silliness. Yes, a kid's going to go learn if they're outside playing sports with their friends. They're going to learn a ton. But at the same time, there has to be some structure to it in order for it to be, I would imagine, repetition matters. I imagine all of those things sort of kick in here too.
3: No, you're absolutely right. And one of the main fears that I came across over the last couple of years whilst I've been researching it, and I was a head teacher myself as well, is people are really worried about losing control. Now, it's not about having a joke book tucked under your arm, whether you're at home or at school, but it's about the atmosphere that's being created. And that really signals joy. It signals, most importantly, hope, that we're able to learn. So it's more about the kind of atmosphere that we're creating rather than turning us all into comedians. That is certainly not the game at all. And the areas where I've researched, there was one head teacher who said to me, I am done with a fear-based pedagogy. We've got to stop it. Because the teachers didn't want to come to school. So how are you going to want children to come to school if there's fear coming down from the government? We've got to allow teachers to teach in a way that they know is best. And the teachers I've spoken to know that creativity and laughter and joy and hope is most definitely the way forward.
2: This is cool. Dr. Jacqueline Harding, you've done some TV stuff.
3: Mm-hmm.
2: So all of it makes me think of the TV shows that my kids watched. And you know, there's, good ones. I liked Yo Gabba Gabba for my kids. That was fun. There was like the Letter Factory was another one that we thought was pretty cool. And then there was Caillou. Nobody liked Caillou. Now you might not get those shows because maybe you don't watch them. Yeah. But for us, like there's good and there's bad and it becomes very obvious which ones are the silly, playful learning and which ones are not. And it became very apparent for me, my daughter, just a baby, like a lump, and she would just, middle of the night, and you're bouncing on the ball and you're trying to get her to go to sleep, and she would go, and she wouldn't stop until you turn on the Letter Factory, and she loved the letter K. And so she would get to the letter K and she'd be happy. And so that was it. And that was all it was. And it was just fun, silly, right? Learning. And how cool is that to observe? When we look at TV shows, when we're making decisions as parents, grandparents, aunties and uncles, what shows we want to put in front of kids, what should we watch out for?
3: Right. Okay. So I'm brought in as a consultant on some of the major TV shows like Peter Rabbit and Clangers. I don't know whether you've heard them, or Teletubbies.
2: Well, Teletubbies, yes. Peter Rabbit, yes. The other one, no.
3: Yeah. And they asked me to look at how are the children going to respond to it? How can we make it something that is truly interesting and fun for children and yet is not wasting their time? Definitely not wasting their time, and that isn't just going to go from one thing to another to another to another, mindless TV. And so I always look at it from the point of view, and I do research with children. I watch them as they're watching the television shows, and that works because that tells me a lot about what they're thinking. And then I ask them questions after. So the sort of TV shows that I would recommend are not the very fast-paced ones. It doesn't have to be all crash, bang, wallop, because by the end of it, they're all in a tiz and nobody knows which way is up, and they're pretty cranky by the time they come off. So those shows that really help them think and be imaginative and creative, and that may involve learning the alphabet, and it's usually around a song, those are the ones. They come off the TV and they don't feel frantic. So it's actually watching how they behave after they've watched the television rather than before. And having a laugh with the children. Sit with children whilst they're watching telly. That co-viewing makes all the difference. And laugh with them and talk about it afterwards.
2: When you think about some of the shows, that kind of makes sense. I mean, I would assume that we kind of found it out accidentally along the way. But when you think of, you know, Teletubbies, they just, as weird as they are, they just kind of oompa loompa kind of their way around, and they do their thing. And when you think of Winnie the Pooh was always very sort of slow and did his thing. And then even when Tigger comes along, he goes, you know, oh boy, oh dear, whatever he used to say. And then, you know, so when, even when the tempo changed, right? So we think about some of these shows and you can kind of see it. And that's interesting to me, especially in a fast-paced world where kids are seeing super quick everything all the time. This is amazing. Jacqueline, I appreciate you. Make the kids laugh, have some fun, do some learning, and slow things down. God, it sounds a lot like we're trying to do as parents and adults in presence with all of it, doesn't it? Dr. Jacqueline Harding from the UK, thank you for this. It's great to see you.
3: Yeah, you too.

0: Taking a look at your weather forecast, we'll see clear skies with a low of 15 overnight. Sunny skies into the morning, reaching a high of 26, feeling like 29 with the Humidex. Tuesday, a mix of sun and cloud with 30% chance of showers, warming up to a high of 29, and some more clouds and showers for Wednesday. The temperature steady near 29.
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1: Tony Chapman, chatterthatmatters.ca is if you want to get connected with his podcast. I had someone say to me just this week, Tony, they were like, yeah, that Tony Chapman, he's got a pretty good podcast, eh?
2: I like to hear that. Yeah. I like to hear that. I think you'll like the guest to have on coming tomorrow, Robin Devine. I think I would get that right. She is just a firecracker. She's just somebody that has been an entrepreneur all her life, including taking the Checker cab. You remember the old Checker cabs?
1: Mm-hmm.
2: That they were basically, nobody wanted them anymore as taxi cabs, and she turned it into a must-have thing for the wealthy. And she's just, her entire life, she's seen opportunities where everybody else has seen a closed door. And she's just a firecracker. So I brought her on the show because I think today, more than any other time in our life, we have to be looking for opportunities. They're just not going to come our way. We have to be just scrapping and finding places where we fit in.
1: Nice. All right. Chatterthatmatters.ca. Grab the podcast. All right, Tony, I had a question for you about life. And I think that marketing is a beautiful thing, and marketing can be an evil thing. Boy, oh boy. And I know that you and I both like to try to subscribe to using marketing for evil, not creating problems, but solving them. And I think that this was a well-intended thing that the internet got its hands on, and it's optimization. Optimization is the new should, right? Like, you can't, how can you live your life not optimized? You need to have the right vitamins, Tony. You got to optimize your vitamins. You got to optimize your macros. You've got to optimize your vegetable intake and the amount of greens. You've got to also optimize, just so you know, your steps per day, and you don't get 10,000, something's wrong with you. And by the way, you need to optimize your email. You need to optimize your LinkedIn, your social media posts. You need to optimize everything. And if you're not functioning optimized, you're broken. And I think that that's really putting pressure on people.
2: Well, there's no question. I mean, this sense of urgency, now or never, if I don't, someone else will. And that's really the sort of the fear-based side of marketing that both of us challenge, because it's all based on not here's something that you might like, or here's something to help you get where you want to go. This is something that says, if you don't, look out. And I think that operating from a position of fear is lazy marketing, but on Instagrams of the world where you can say almost anything, you can get away with it. If you don't put this thing in your hair, you're going to lose it all in 3 weeks. If you put it in your hair, you'll have a full head of hair in 3 weeks. Well, the average person, if they thought about it, how ridiculous that sounds, but when you get involved and caught up in this optimization mentality, you become rabid. You become obsessive.
1: Now, that's actually a really good point, is that the rabbit obsessed with it, right? Efficiency, though. I would say that you're efficient. I would say that I'm efficient. We generally, our lives, we don't even know, you know, I mean, you've retired from day-to-day life. You're just entrepreneurial now. And, but your life is very efficient. It's a balance between, you know, your wife and your life and your true love affair, which are these tiny little dogs, your family, your podcast, right? The business endeavors that you still take on. It's efficient, but it's also high capacity. And my day, in order to make all these things work too, is the same. Whatever happened to just being efficient and being a human, as opposed to being this expectation? Because optimized is a nice way to say, by the way, you should be perfect.
2: Yeah, I mean, listen, there's no such thing as being optimized when you think about it. You know, it goes back to the 80s when Tom Peters came out with In Search of Excellence, and everybody had to be excellent. You know, and then you saw in the high schools and universities, they're finally starting to push back because the class average is 92%. Well, how is that possible, the class average, if you know anything to do with averages? That means that, like, 92% of the class got, well, the other 8% got minus 92? I mean, it just doesn't work. But we get so caught up in this. And I think this chase for false beauty stereotypes that we see by chasing the covers of magazines that have been retouched. We see it through fear of missing out. Everybody's Instagram shows that they're the most interesting person in the world. So optimization becomes a sense of I have to be going after that, or nobody's going to care or pay attention to me. And I think it's this dangerous to your mental health as many other things that encourage you to do behavior that really has very little value for you other than creating this level of anxiety because you're not living up to it.
1: The interesting thing is it doesn't mean it's not rehearsed. I mean, you said social media. You see some of these people that they step in onto a social media video, they're trying to sell things, and they sit down and they come in, they sit down, they start talking, right? That to me is kind of cool because it's organized, it's professional looking, it gets your attention, it's probably a nice pretty room and a nice chair, they sit down and they share their things. It's okay to be rehearsed, it's okay to be organized, it's okay to be able to be professional in all of it. And then on the other end of the spectrum, the optimized people are like, I haven't posted in 3 hours, so here's another video of me sitting in my car telling you things that you should subscribe to my world because it's going to change your life, but my life is so disorganized I didn't have time for the video. Hey fam, got in my car and I just thought of this, and right, like it just leads to the fact that you're exactly not optimized in all of it, and then we just get sucked into it as a society.
2: Well, you do, and even the person you talk about that casually sits in front of the camera and does it, if he or she can walk away and be confident with what they've done, they're great. But that's where marketers prey on it. Shane, you could have got 3 times the downloads. You missed out by not putting this search word in there.
1: Oh, you could have spent 30 minutes less time editing if you bought my app.
2: Yeah, and so everybody gets completely freaked out that they're getting left behind in this race for optimization. But, you know, here's the most – one of the best quotes I've ever heard. You can't push a rope. Think about it. You can't push a rope. You can pull on it and you can move it, but you can't push it. And the problem is with a lot of people that are sort of, getting you to be a contender for optimization, what you're really trying to do is push a rope. There's no hope you're going to get there. One of my favorite ones is Tai Chi yoga in a chair.
1: In a chair with no effort in 17 seconds.
2: And you'll have abs by June. I'm going to have the six pack. Yeah. Yep. In 30 days, you're going to look like this. I mean, and we fall for it because we're basing our whole thing on this wanting this sense of hope, right? And I think this is the scary thing that we're dealing with as a society. And I worked on the Dove brand for 8 years, and I saw what happened to little girls in puberty that started getting acne. And next thing you know, they went from being happy and playful and taking on the world to feeling they weren't worthy. And they became very introverted. They didn't put their hands up in class. They came shy. They came withdrawn. And it was because all they were chasing is what Hollywood and magazines had put out, and Instagram is what the ideal woman is. You know, the Kardashian effect. Is Kardashian optimized? Well, she's had about $300,000 worth of plastic surgery. She's reshaped her entire body. Is that optimization or is that a robot? I mean, optimization to me is someone that's very comfortable in their skin, has a great work-life balance, that's optimal for them, not optimized for someone else. And I think that's the difference. If it's optimal for the way you want to live your life, you're going to find pursuit of happiness, pursuit of purpose. If you're chasing someone else's level of optimization, it's no different than the wealthy guy that buys the sailboat, it's 42 feet, always ever dreamt out, and then 2 days later in the harbor, he wants the 66-foot one. Then he wants the 72-foot one. Hmm. Because he's not there for the right reason. He's not on the water because he loves to sail. He's on the water to be seen. And I think that's the society we've created with this infatuation with him.
1: Now, if it works for you, that's great. But are you doing it for the right reasons? And I always joke, and I'm sorry to all the runners because this is sort of a flippant, but I do subscribe to it to be true, is that most runners don't run to the finish line. Like, they run from something. And I don't know how many runners are running to the finish line, right? They're just running to distract, get away, whatever. And lots of people do that. And you know what? If it's a good coping mechanism, it works for you, fine. That's the flippant part. I don't mean to take that away. When we come back, Tony Chapman and I will continue our conversation about optimization. And let me both talk about the magic of mistakes. Because if you're going to be optimized, boy, oh boy, you better not make any mistakes. We'll be right back. Shane Hewitt on the Night Shift.
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1: Chatter That Matters is Tony Chapman's podcast, chatterthatmatters.ca. Get connected with all of it. It's good conversation. Tony, optimization. I mean, being efficient. Oh, man, that's nice. Being organized feels good, right? Like, I even took a course. It was a six-week course on breakdowns and how to plan and prepare for breakdowns. And we have this thing when we look at a calendar on our phone or whatever, we're like, well, I got 15 minutes here, I can do this, or I got 20 minutes there, I can do that. There's a big difference between, I don't have enough money, my life sucks, I'm not happy, sitting down and watching TV for 5 hours, but you don't really love the shows. Some expectation that, by the way, you could sort through your junk and sell some stuff. You could do all kinds of, you could learn a new skill or whatever. But it's not the TV watching. It's the watching all the things that you don't love. It's the time wasting. And one of the things when we talk about optimization and all this pressure online to be optimized and be perfect is that we often don't look in the mirror of like, oh, I am wasting time. I don't even like that show. Why do I even watch that? Right? These kinds of things, we're looking in the wrong direction.
2: Yeah, and I want to build in your point about, you know, you can be super organized and you can be the most efficient person in the world, but you might miss a lot of things that are happening around you. A disorganized person might be, the inbox might be a mess. There's a daily scramble to make sure we don't let balls drop, but that sense of unbridled, enthusiasm for life might uncover opportunities that someone else didn't see. So, you know, if somebody says to me, you need to optimize the opportunities in front of you, and they provide me with a playbook, I'd say you're absolutely wrong. If you want to optimize the opportunities around you, be curious. Be open-minded. Don't worry about spending an extra hour digging into something because it could lead to something. And I think that that's the problem we have. Self-help. I get pitched about 12 times a week now to have experts come on and tell me how to deal with trauma, how to deal with this, how to deal with that. And I don't do self-help. I'm going, that's not the issue. If you want to help yourself, you got to understand who you are, why you matter, and how do you want to pursue life based on those circumstances, based on what the cards you've been dealt. And I think that's the whole problem with optimization. It's like a cookie cutter approach that says, if you get on my treadmill and follow these steps, you're going to have a six pack. You're not going to lose your cognitive ability after 60 years old, have a full head of hair, and by the way, have an IQ of a genius. And it's all going to happen if you just simply get onto my treadmill and follow my optimal way to achieve that. And I think that's just complete false advertising, and it's dangerous because people feel that they're not worthy.
1: Well, let's talk about making mistakes then, because that's where the beauty of all things is. And I often say, you know, well, let's plan something. Well, I don't know if I want to commit to that because I might have to cancel. Okay, just cancel. Like, you know, yes, there's an impact on people, but it's not a contract. Like, you can change your mind. And it just provides you a bit of a waypoint through life. Let's talk about mistakes. The magic of making mistakes, even in marketing, some of the best mistakes have turned out to be some of the best marketing campaigns.
2: Oh, without question. I mean, and ones that people thought were too good to fail have landed on flat ears. And the ones that are people got a headline wrong, they put a mistake in it, all of a sudden created an incredible level of engagement. Mistakes are so important. You know, the best way you can learn is mistakes. Virgin Mobile, Richard Branson once had, it's all right to make mistakes as a poster in his office. And it was about a foot high, the words. It's okay to make mistakes. But he turned it upside down, and on the top, it said in small type, just don't make them twice. And his point was, yeah, experiment, be bold, be disruptive, do stuff that no one else is doing. If it doesn't work, don't do it again. And if it works, double down. And I think that to me is not the optimal way of working. That to me is a little bit more creative and a little bit more fluid and a little more opportunistic. So maybe to me the two words we should be talking about is it opportunistic or is it optimal? And I'm not sure being optimal leads you to being opportunistic.
1: Optimal could include a mistake though. That's the cool part, right? Like you could know that you're going to get it. Like if you and I jump in the car and we're going on a road trip to Windsor, what time do you want to get there? I want to get there by 4. The optimal time is 4:00. Okay, well then we could go through all kinds of things. Like we stop at the en route because Tony wants a pickle in a bag. And we stop when we get it. And then we get delayed because the burger took too long or whatever. But then you still get there by 4 o'clock, right? So how was your trip? Well, it was optimal. Oh, so nothing went wrong? Oh, no, lots went wrong. But the, yeah. What's the goal? Like, why are you there? Because what was the point? The point was to be there by four. So that's it. I guess if it was be there by four, that's optimal, right? So like this notion of perfect, I'm recognizing this notion of perfect versus real.
2: Well, you know, you just made a great, very great point. What you first said is just a desired outcome. I want to get there at 4 o'clock, or I want people to listen to my podcast. Now you can spend your entire time trying to optimize to achieve that. But again, as you said, life is uncertain. Life changes along the way, and it's your ability to be fluid and to find different paths when they're blocked off. And that's not the optimal way. You say the optimal way is between point A and B, but if you had to suddenly veer to the letter Z, and in the letter Z, you found a whole different new route, isn't that the optimal way to go?
1: Yeah, that's the should part. Like, how's it supposed to look?
2: But when you cookie cutter your life, you're going to not succeed with it. You're just going to be a robot.
1: You won't be happy.
2: That's technology, right? They optimize everything. They take away all the inefficiencies, which is important. But to take away inefficiencies and leave the human at the center of it, what's the role of the human? The idea is to take away the inefficiencies to free up the time for humans to be empowered, to uncover new ways of doing things. And not because you're chasing optimal, but because you're chasing life. And I think that's what we need to really encourage people to do, is that you don't judge yourself by others. Like Steve Jobs said, couldn't care less what people think about me. Why would I care what people think about me? What I care about is what the consumers think about my products, what they think about my brand, what they think about I care about how they're going to use those products. I care about putting a computer in front of everybody. He's not focused on optimal. What he's focused on is the outcome. And I think that the outcome is what you get excited about. How you get there really depends on who you are. If you're super organized and super efficient, you're going to probably optimize everything you can to cut as many corners as possible. But that doesn't mean you're going to win the race, because sometimes a turtle comes along and just finds a completely new path that nobody saw in their inefficient way of getting there. Yeah. And I think that's the magic of humanity.
1: And I hear that part too, that that incredibly optimized person might have one little breakdown and it destroys the plan, versus another person could have 10 big breakdowns, but they still win the race because they're just good at dealing with breakdowns, right?
2: I traveled through Spain last week and we had no plan other than we had to be in Seville on a Friday, and we had 5 days to get to Seville, and we just kept it fluid, and we talked to people along the way, and we veered off our path, and we took a narrow route off our route that would have been optimal to get to Seville, and we found one of the most amazing towns, and we stayed in one of the most amazing hotels, and we had a fantastic dinner, and we learned about the local food and everything that they did. And I'm going, well, I would say that I optimized my vacation, didn't I? In the sense that I got more out of it. Yeah. So I think it's how you declare that word. And I think too often maybe people use the word optimization as getting from point A to point B in the most efficient manner, as opposed to what is optimal for me, not how you judge me, but for me.
1: Yeah. Yeah, no mistakes. I think it's fantastic. This is a great conversation. Tony Chapman, chatterthatmatters.ca. Grab his podcast. Thank you, brother. It's great to see you.
2: Always great to be back.
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20: From the National Newsroom of the Canadian Press, I'm Brenda Molina-Navidev. Police have confirmed at least 5 arrests as tens of thousands of people participated in Toronto's annual Walk with Israel today. Participants carried Israeli flags while Iranian and American flags were also seen in the crowd. The event comes amid ongoing tensions in the Middle East and repeated protests in Canada over the war in the Gaza Strip that has killed tens of thousands of Palestinians. There have also been repeated Israeli settler attacks and a recent deadly shooting of a Palestinian baby in the West Bank. Israel has struck Beirut's southern suburbs without warning, killing 2 people and injuring several others. The strikes come days after a ceasefire agreement in Washington went into effect and despite a U.S. request not to attack Lebanon's capital. Reporter Tom Sufi Burridge has more.
3: What's happened over the last week or so is that the situation in Lebanon has become increasingly important for the negotiation between the U.S. and Iran to try and get a deal to reopen the Strait of Hormuz and avoid a return to a full-scale war.
20: The war that the U.S. and Israel launched in late February has killed thousands of people in Iran and Lebanon. Prime Minister Mark Carney is heading to Europe on Thursday with stops in Ireland and France for the G7 summit.
21: This year's G7 gathering was delayed by a day due to festivities for Flag Day and U.S. President Donald Trump's birthday in the United States. France says the focus of the summit will be on reducing global inequalities, while Carney's office says he'll be positioning Canada as the reliable partner in a period of global uncertainty. Carleton University professor Fenn Osler-Hampson says the real discussions at the summit will happen when Trump is out of the room and revolve around how the leaders handle the unpredictable president. Before the summit, Carney will be meeting with political and business leaders in Paris and Dublin to advance trade ties with the European economies. Craig Lord, The Canadian Press, Ottawa.
20: 3 people are dead after a collision involving a car and 4 motorcycles in South Central Ontario.
22: Provincial police say the multi-vehicle crash happened early Saturday night at the intersection of a busy highway in Kawartha Lakes, roughly 150 kilometers northeast of Toronto. Investigators say an 18-year-old driver of a passenger vehicle from Peterborough was pronounced dead at the scene. They add that 2 motorcyclists, a 72-year-old man and a 65-year-old man, also died in the crash. A 3rd motorcyclist was initially taken to a local hospital before transferred to Toronto, while a 4th motorcyclist was treated and released at the scene. Don Mitchell, The Canadian Press.
20: A week-long visit to Spain by the Pope is underway. Reporter Marcus Moore has details.
23: 500,000 were at a vigil last night where Pope Leo told young people that they can change the world with love. And I met a number of those young people in the crowd who shared their enthusiasm for the Pope's visit. And in part, it's those young people that the Vatican is hoping to reach on this trip that will include meetings with the migrant families as well as government officials.
20: The pontiff honored Spain's tradition of religious devotion as a school of faith during a mass before 1.2 million people. This is the Canadian Press. In sports, Edmonton Oilers superstar captain Connor McDavid has won the Ted Lindsay Award. The honor is voted on by members of the NHL Players Association for the most outstanding player in the league. McDavid led the league with 138 points this season. PWHL Hamilton has signed forward Emily Clark to a 2-year deal after 3 seasons with the Ottawa Charge. Clark was one of Ottawa's 3 foundational players ahead of the inaugural PWHL season and led the Charge to back-to-back Walter Cup finals. The Toronto Blue Jays are hosting the finale of their 3-game series against the Baltimore Orioles. Toronto beat Baltimore 6-4 yesterday after dropping the opener 13-3 on Friday night. Iran's soccer team has arrived in Mexico for training ahead of the World Cup before 3 group matches in the U.S. later this month. The team's participation in the soccer tournament, jointly hosted by the U.S., Mexico, and Canada, has been complicated by the Iran war. From the Canadian Press, I'm Brenda Molina Navidad.
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4: Taking a look at your weather forecast. Today we'll see sunny skies with a high of 27, feeling like 31 with the Humidex. Clear skies this evening and a low of 13 overnight. Tomorrow will be sunny with a high of 26. And Tuesday, a mix of sun and cloud with 30% chance of showers, warming up to a high of 29.
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1: Summer rock concerts, what a beautiful thing. The warm air, a little bit too sweaty. Eric Alper joins us to talk about why those old rocker shows own the summer this summer. One of my favorite things about being a DJ, when I would do live DJ shows, I was the guy packing around my vinyl doing my DJ shows, hopping on airplanes, is when someone would come up and they'd be like, play some old school. And I'd be like, you're going to have to tell me what old school is to you. And then usually it was something from like 2009. And you're like, ah, see, that's not old school. Do you know what New Jack Swing is? And then they, anyway, you get the point. Old school is different for everybody. And one of the coolest things about retro, about reminiscing, is that when economies get tough, generally we as a people tend to lean into some of these cool things that make us feel good. I think it's happening in rock again. Yacht rock again, another summer of yacht rock. We're getting more of these songs get pushed on us, and everybody's gobbling it up. And I think it's fantastic. Eric Alper is here, the one and the only Eric Alper. And Eric, are you finding this, that some of these, what is old is new again? And I don't mean old like the guys, even though they definitely are and should not be wearing those tight pants, but they can make music, my friend.
2: Yeah, and it's not just in music. You know, look at all the sequels that are coming out this summer in times of strange economies and the world on fire. People tend to follow and fall back on what is familiar to them. So this summer alone, we've got the Beach Boys headed up by Mike Love, who is 85 years old. Bob Dylan just announced another slew of dates. He's 85. Paul Simon is on the road. He's 84. Randy Bachman from the Guess Who is 82. Eric Clapton and John Anderson of Yes hitting 81. And Mickey Dolenz and Rod Stewart and John Fogerty are all 80. They are all on the road. And we are heading into an era where we've never seen this before. We've seen this a little bit with jazz artists and with blues artists, where being old and being a veteran comes a little bit of cachet with it. Mm-hmm. But we always used to make fun of all these old rockers on the road. I remember Live Aid? People were making fun of Paul McCartney being the dinosaur.
1: That was a long time ago.
2: He was

0: Elton John, he just hit 40, so all of these artists are on the road. And the cynical side of it is like, yeah, they need the money. They're surrounded by people who won't say no to them. And sometimes that's true. But the more interesting answer to me, it's all psychological. It's these people have spent 50 and 60 years on the road, and stopping isn't a logistical decision. It's not logical to them. It is, in fact, not what they do anymore, but it's who they are as a human being.
1: Well, there's a couple of things, first of all, that I want to acknowledge. First of all, it's amazing that some of these guys are still alive based on the lives they led. That in itself is true. And I don't mean it to be crass. I just mean it to be like, wow. There's that. I don't know how many 85-year-olds, 80-year-olds are traveling freely. Not many. You got to have your stuff together to do that. To me, it leans into the music part. And maybe the music part is just one of those magical things that helps keep your brain working. And they keep doing music. And therefore, we get to listen to it. One question, though, in your article, which is on that, erichalper.com. Did you have to look up the spelling of octogenarian? Because I don't know how to spell it.
0: Yes. And I got it wrong four times, enough for the red line from Microsoft to say, just give up.
1: In my prep for this, I also realized I don't know how to spell yacht for yacht rock.
0: Oh, so interesting.
1: It's not Y-A-K. It's not Y-A-U-G-H-T, by the way.
0: Right. Yoft. No, dude, that's yogurt.
1: I'm trying to spell draft beer. So it is kind of cool to see. Now, these are different kinds of shows. They're generally a little bit more intimate. It's not like you're going to see them at mega summer festival with big screens and all that stuff. There might be a few of them out there, but even the guys that aren't 80, like you go down to the 60s and there's some great shows to be had.
0: Yeah. And those prices that you and I have talked about for concert tickets continue to keep going up, and they're going up for these artists as well. So there's going to be no, we're going to play our entire new album from front to back that nobody's ever heard of. They're going to be playing the hits. They're going to have really great screens for people to see, even if you're in the first row, because even in the first row, 95% of people are wearing glasses that they can't see far away anyway. But, you know, that touring aspect just takes another whole layer of meaning. It to keep moving. You mentioned it. They're moving even in a quiet way means that they refuse to be finished. Like there's something that is like in psychology, it's called terror management. And it's the idea that humans kind of construct a systems partly to buffer the anxiety of knowing when we will die. And when you are stagnant and when you're at home and your wife is telling you to go back on the road again, for the artist, the work itself is actually the buffer. That is telling the artist that the songs are going to outlive the singer, and they know it every time that they're on stage hearing 20,000 people sing those songs back to them.
1: You can kind of hear that, hey?
0: Yeah.
1: Why don't you just go back on the road again? Get out of here. Give me some space. Right?
0: And somebody's got to pay for their four divorces and alimony payments. you've had a couple of them on this show, I know.
1: I've had a couple of divorces, too, on the show. these are cool things because there must be... I don't want to be negative and dark, Eric, but there is an element of... could be the last chance. Adds great value. I mean, there's a lot more value to a high price ticket of this could be your last chance to see this person versus like some pop star that could be here next week.
0: Yeah. I just came back from the UK and I saw that ABBA Voyage, that hologram AI 3D show.
1: And
0: what it led me more and more to believe is that we could be hearing the music that we're listening to literally forever. I mean, yes, go see Bruce Springsteen because it might be the last time that he might be around, or Dylan or any one of these people. But I kind of get the feeling like 5 or 10 years from now, the show concert as we know it may completely changed where, you know, we could have the Beatles from 1964 in concert. We could have the ability to watch Jimi Hendrix open up for Bob Dylan from 1972 or whatever, you know, like, or, you know, 68. It's a whole new concept with this technology that's being developed. And I'm not entirely sure that it's a nervousness anymore from the fan base because they just want to feel the music again. They want to feel the excitement. And that's what the artists want too.
1: Yeah, as long as it doesn't sound manufactured or look manufactured, I think there's magic to that. And this is way more of an AI thing.

0: thing, but you and I talk about most everything, is just that I often wonder that as soon as we get to that threshold of where it gets good enough, the AI gets good enough.
1: Yeah.
0: That is this the final generation of musical voices? Because now you already know who the best ones are. The research has their tuning data is all there.
1: Yeah.
0: Now they just keep making new songs with those voices, like talk radio, like these voices here. This could be the last generation of talk radio.
1: Yeah.
0: Not that it doesn't change. It's just that all of your familiar voices from this generation could be the same voices you hear from now to the end of time, because why change it? You have so much data behind it. You don't have to.
1: Yeah. And what's interesting, so Universal last week just announced that they did a deal with a massive AI company in order to allow fans to do their own remixes and their own duets of official releases. And I'm, you know, Universal has tens of millions of songs in their catalog. I'll go one step further. This could be the last time that a generation actually listens to something original that was created by human beings. And I'm not sure that they even care.
0: Yeah.
1: And you know, we tend to get the celebrities and the politicians that we deserve. But it's an interesting idea that this music can go on forever and you can be a part of it soon enough.
0: Yeah. I mean, the one thing that is God is that when you're sitting around the campfire and you hear that song get played, there's something good vibey to it. And,
1: yeah.
0: But aside from that, when it comes to the commercialism of it and the sale of it, I think it's a thing. ThatEricAlper.com. If you don't go to the website, you should. There's all kinds of great musical articles on there, including Why Rock's Octogenarian Hitmakers
1: Own
0: the Summer. I can't say it, let alone spell it. Thanks, Eric.
1: Thank you.
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7: Just like the wide wind sings a song, sounds like she's singing.
8: It's out of your control anyway. So what are you worried about? Unless you're willing to go become the prime minister, then what are you going to worry about? You get to choose where you put your money. And so if you're uncomfortable with where you have it, it's probably worth seeking some advice. Jessica Morehouse is here. Everything But Money is the book. Jessica, we're seeing it right now. And it, of course, it changes. I mean, it might have changed since we started this conversation. But, you know, obviously everything dipped in a big way when President Trump stock-wise became the president. And then it's everyone was like, okay, yeah, we figured it out. And then the money came back for investment. So if you're like me and you check every week, you watch that happen, some people wouldn't even have realized that it happened.
9: And those and people are smart for not checking.
8: Yes, I know.
9: You
8: and I, Jess is like, I don't know how you do that. But then right now with the war or leading up to the war and ceasefire and the potential ceasefire and all the ceasefire on ceasefires, a little bit of hope brings back markets and your investments come back again. And so there's a lot of speculation going on. And that's what I mean about out of control. I mean, right now we are out of control of what these people do. All we can do is build our lives and adapt and do the best we can. So how do we navigate that aside from don't be like Shane and check every week?
9: Yeah. And to be fair, I do check my investments. I have been checking them lately a little bit more just because I'm kind of curious. Actually, just there's just been so many changes over the first quarter of this year. It is kind of hard to keep up and to see what's going on. But yeah, like you said, there's so much that is beyond our control. It's just like a few people can, you know, do one thing or say one thing and the entire stock market will react. And I know a lot of people feel like they should be reacting. But as I always try to remind people, this isn't our first rodeo. This isn't also the first time this administration has been in power and things similar to this have happened with the ups and downs. Every time they say something, there's a reaction in the economy and the market. And so you can only control what you can control, which is, you know, your ability to earn your savings rate, your budget, your decisions, your goals, how you're going to manage your money. We really need to sometimes when you feel overwhelmed by the big stuff, we need to go look at the small stuff again and take a look at what can we do? Because it's funny, I've been, you know, focusing a little bit more on, you know, creating YouTube content, and a lot of it has been focused on, you know, cost of living and what can you do, what is in your control, how to kind of take your power back. And it's interesting, the comments, a lot of them are very positive, like, yes, this is great, this makes me feel motivated to do things. And then there's the other side of it, the negative side, where it's like, yeah, like the hopelessness, like, yeah, but what's the point? What's, you know, even if I do this, then the market can still crash, or I can lose my job from, you know, because of AI. And we've been seeing a lot of that, a lot of concern from people who, it's funny, like 10 years ago, even 5 years ago, if you worked in tech, oh, you've got it made. This is a great industry to work in. And now those people are freaking out because they're, you know, there's so many big companies that have been doing really massive layoffs. And they're like, well, what do I do now? So there is a lot of, you know, real genuine concern and worry. However, like you said, being worried and letting that emotion rule you is not going to help you. It's a natural feeling, so it's okay to feel it, but don't let that be the thing that determines your decisions about money, your feelings about money. So you need to find a way to kind of get grounded again.
8: I like what you said about the negativity, and there's really two kinds of media, right? There's media that, well, there's probably three. There's the media that makes us feel like we're bad and wrong and that everything, the world is on fire and the world is ending. Mm-hmm. And those people usually have some sort of agenda. And And then there's the media that just brings stories because they're stories and they think they matter to you. And then there's the people that just kind of focus on the positive. And really, when you look at the world today, we are in such a better place. And so I thought, Jessica, we could talk about some specific numbers, and I'll reveal some specific numbers in the form of percentages, not in values, of the positive here. If you had $100,000 invested in the same portfolios that I do, all of this war stuff, do you know how much it would have cost you?
9: I mean, off the top of my head.
8: $6,000. That's it.
9: $6,000. Well, look at that.
8: 6%. It was a 6% dip, and it's now recovered. So in the last 4 weeks, it's actually higher. In the last 4 weeks, if you hadn't heard all of the world is ending, the stock market is crashing, all blah, blah, blah, markets, you would never have realized that it was $6,000. Translate that to if you have $1,000 invested.
9: Yeah.
8: Right? You would have lost $60.
9: I know.
8: That's it. So is that though, is $60 the world ending? No, it's not. And by the way, it's gone already and it's back in your account. So this is the part of it that I think people often get caught up in is the negativity. Now, if you want to be opportunistic, you could have put money in when things were down and you would be up now. About that same amount of money. So, so it really should flex person to person.
9: Yeah. And as well, just there's something to be said about, really being more aware of how your feelings, how they are depending on how you're thinking of spending. So just as an example, I saw this online the other day and I checked myself doing it at the grocery store. I will, if I see, you know, two similar items and one is like 50 cents more, I'm like, what a ripoff. I'm not buying that one that's 50 cents more. However, then I'll go to a restaurant. I'm like, yeah, let's get the appetizer. And you're like, how does that make any sense? It's not logical.
8: No.
9: It's, but there are certain things that we really hyperfixate on. Grocery costs, you know, gasoline especially, we're looking at that a lot more. You know, housing. But then there's other areas where it's like, you're just as in control of how much you spend or don't spend in that area. So why is it that you're like, oh, but I'll give myself a pass.
8: Yeah.
9: So, you know, not to say that you shouldn't, you should just focus on your needs and not, you know, go out and have a good time and go to restaurants. But it's just one of those things we need to become more aware of, not only how we're spending our money, but how we're rationalizing some of our decisions. Cause I think we get stuck in certain modes and we don't even realize that we're complaining about spending 50 cents more and then we'll like spend a little bit more here. Again, it's not a judgment. It's just something that we all do and we probably don't realize that we're doing it. And when you become more aware of it, you do feel again, more in control of your money and your decisions and your path forward.
8: Well, you have to live life.
9: Gotta live life.
8: And at the same time though, you can't complain about not being able to buy a house if you're flying to Vancouver four times a year and go on a concert, premium ticket concert. So you have to decide. And that's always the catch, isn't it? And I like what you said. To your point about the grocery price versus the restaurant, we get told we should live life YOLO, you only live once. And by the way, groceries. And so that's our programming. That is the programming that's kicking in there. And who does it serve is really the question. And I have a friend of mine, he's got young adult kids, early 20s, and they've been talking about finances and saving up to buy a house. Oh, Dad, we're never going to be able to buy a house, da, da, da, da, da. And then over the Christmas break, they were sitting together and they were talking about movies.
9: Yep.
8: And then, and earning, they've talked about money, they've talked about earning jobs, salaries, future careers, all those things. And then they talked about movies and books. What movies have you read this year? Imagine. Christmas, wintertime, cozy, families gather around, talking about movies. And then the dad says, how many movies did you see this year? And it was like 80.
9: Oh.
8: And then, well, how many books have you read?
9: Yeah.
8: 30.
9: Yeah.
8: It's like, okay, so wait a second. You can't buy a house, but you're watching 80 movies, reading 30 books, and you...
9: Not to say that if you didn't spend money on movies and books, you'd be able to afford a house, just like that. If you stop buying coffees, you can afford that down payment. But no, I like what you said. It's just that, remember, your money's going somewhere. And again, it's like, there's no shade. If you want to spend your money on movies and books because it is more affordable, it's more accessible, and it makes you happy, and you want to continue renting, great.
8: Yeah.
9: But yeah, like it's nuanced.
8: It's a bit of a quandary. And then by the way, the time, it's like I always, one of the best piece of advice I ever got was when you're watching that show, ask yourself, do you love the show or not?
9: I know.
8: Because if you were to make $30 an hour at your job, for the amount of hours that you watch shows you did not like. Mm-hmm. How much extra money would you have lying around if you just did nothing but work? And so I realize that's way too simplistic, but it really is a good measuring stick. Mm-hmm. And I'm not talking about the shows you love, just the ones you watch because they're on and you're sitting there.
9: I mean,
8: there.
9: Similar, how much time do you spend scrolling on social media? Figuring out why is that and how can we make some changes in our lives so we can, you know, get grounded with ourselves and our money again.
8: Well, yeah, and do it your way.
9: Do it
8: that
9: your
8: was
9: way.
8: The point. How much exactly. control are we in? Well,
9: exactly.
8: do it your way.
9: It's like, it's great to like find people to follow and to, you know, get some inspiration for. But at the end of the day, your money has nothing to do with them. Their money has nothing to do with you. Your money is the important journey. So need to sometimes focus on you a little bit more.
8: And a conversation for another day is that all that death scrolling is just you're picking through a catalog shopping still anyway.
9: Yeah.
8: So
9: yeah.
8: Why not? For Jessica Morehouse, Everything About Money is the book. Get it online. It's fantastic. There is an audiobook too. I have to tell you, that's what I have. Thanks for being here.
9: Thank you.
10: Taking a look at your weather forecast, we'll see clear skies with a low of 15 overnight. Sunny skies into the morning, reaching a high of 26, feeling like 29 with the Humidex. Tuesday, a mix of sun and cloud with 30% chance of showers, warming up to a high of 29, and some more clouds and showers for Wednesday. The temperature steady near 29.
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1: I like it when people write books because we all sit here and go, I should write a book. And then your friends go, you should write a book. And then we go, yeah, maybe one day.
2: Been there.
1: You got to write the book, Brent.
2: You do got to write the book. Yes. They just the words threatened to burst out of my brain if I didn't start putting them somewhere. So, Yes, that is the way my brain works. This is my sixth book, the one we're talking about today. My first book came out 10 years ago. I was writing short stories before that, but around 15 years ago, I started to realize that I had these voices in my brain. Thankfully, constructive ones. Yeah, exactly. Thankfully, constructive ones that I can do good things with, put them through hell and do all of the stuff that I like to do to them as well. But yeah, I had the stories and they needed to go somewhere. I had been told, you know, as far back as high school, you write very well. You should do more of this. And finally, I realized I think I need to.
1: That's a big statement.
2: Yeah,
1: I think I need to.
2: I do. Yeah. My wife and I lived in Kuwait for 4 years as teachers, and I was really fortunate enough to get a monthly spot in this lifestyle magazine that had everything from very safe, censored political commentary to advertisements for Versace and everything. It was quite eclectic, but I was given a monthly spot to write something. And so I was writing with the perspective of an expat living in Kuwait, in a very conservative Muslim country as an educator, sort of navigating. And this was in 2005. So it was after the Americans invaded next door. So it was quite an interesting place to be. And I realized I not only had something to say, I had again found a good way to say it. And then even more importantly, which is what drives me now, I found that people wanted me to keep saying it and they looked forward to what I would say and they enjoyed what I said. And that to me is a need. And so once that started to piece together, I factor in my old sort of my Christian upbringing as well, where you talk about calling and, you know, what do you want to do to make your place in this world that you've been given? And that is exactly where I landed on that need, saying, I need to do this.
1: The gift, if you will.
2: The gift, yes.
1: So that's interesting. I have so many questions now. Look what you've done. For everybody who says, let's just be present to that for a second. For everybody who says, I think I need to.
2: Yeah.
1: Listen to that. I have to get myself tangled up in the I think I'm ready. And waiting to be ready is always kind of dangerous because you're never ready. You never have all the tools. And, you know, halfway through the book or halfway through trying painting a wall for the first time, you've already learned so much more than you did when you started. Like, you are never ready. Listen to the need to part.
2: At some point, whatever it is that we want to do, we have to do it. And it's, you know, you mentioned maxims, before we started recording. I think it was before you started recording.
1: Write maxims. That's what my favorite things to write. That's what.
2: Yeah. And, you know, little things that put together meaningful ideas in a brief, accessible way. Right. And a maxim that is very blunt and very, awesome as well with writing is put your ass in the chair and write, because you cannot call yourself a writer unless you do.
1: Yeah, unless you write, because you're just a thinker.
2: Nowadays, stand-up desks and stuff.
1: Yeah, right. because then you're a thinker, and we fancy ourselves to be a writer when we spend more time thinking. Maxims for those who it's like a proverb, really, essentially.
2: Life quotes, little life lessons that hopefully help us do things better. Yeah. And live more meaningfully.
1: And for hundreds of years, some of them have stood the test of time. And so that's the cool part about them. Okay, so Brent Staldunen?
2: Staldunen. Oh, so close. Dinan.
1: Ah, God, that's a heck of a name. Where's your family?
2: It happens all the time.
1: What's your family background?
2: That's the blessing and the curse of having a wonderfully full Dutch last name with length.
1: Is that what it is?
2: All
1: Dutch?
2: Sorts of strange syllables and
1: Staldunen.
2: Consonants. Yeah, that was good. You got it there.
1: Sorry, I got it wrong. The voices in your head.
2: Yeah.
1: Do you ask them questions?
2: All the time.
1: So do you like, so if you, if it's a voice that is an actual sort of character unfolding or a voice that's telling you about a character or a story, do you go to it and say things like, you know, hey, like, what do you want to do with this? What, like, how does that work as a writer?
2: Yeah, it, that's absolutely what happens. You, in various ways, whether it's out loud, I actually talk to myself quite a lot when I'm sitting in my office here. Thankfully, no one can hear me. Sometimes I'm the only one who understands the voices in my own brain. But that happens. I actually speak out loud. I will brainstorm notes to say, if I put a character in a situation like this, what would they say in response? How would they respond? What would change about them after this? And I would go through all of those things with, and I go through with, mostly with main characters, but generally every character who populates my books and my stories goes through a similar process depending and with varying depths of it, right? Like, so a character who pops on like an extra in a movie doesn't get much from me, but the ones like Francis and Viva who are driving the book we're talking about today, it's years of conversations that way, whether it's virtual, actual, or on a computer screen.
1: So, deeply philosophical, the notion for those who don't, never heard this before, that's cool. You get to hear it for the first time. And for those who think this way always, that's cool because you think this way always. It's the notion that you are not your thoughts. I mean, the separation that you are not your thoughts. You're observing your thoughts. I mean, you can get into some of the deepest philosophers of all time, and they will find that. And that's what you're talking about that quite naturally. That's very cool, Brent.
2: Well, thank you.
1: I like that.
2: It's true. I mean, it gets it gets very meta when you have people ask, and it's happened a lot now after I've published a few books and put them into the world, is, wow, are you the characters? You know, or is the narrative voice, is that you? And then sometimes people respond and criticize me as though I'm the one on the page.
1: Mm-hmm.
2: I am not the one on the page.
1: Right.
2: And yet, am I foolish enough to think that I'm completely separate from it either? No, but it's not. I am not my thoughts. I am not my characters.
1: Mm-hmm.
2: But hopefully they'll take the best of me if I'm allowed to give them that.
1: Yeah.
2: A little bit.
1: Very cool.
2: Yeah,
1: very
2: I think
1: cool.
2: so too.
1: So
2: I think
1: if the, so the, I just don't want to brush over that you are not your thoughts thing. Seriously, if you are a thinker and your thoughts are occurring to you, trust me, you are not your thoughts. Your thoughts, mm-hmm. your brain is braining. and just, lean into that, see where it takes you, and there's a lot of great people that'll teach you all about that, generally speaking. But let me ask you this question. So if you don't have a reference point when you ask the question, you're like, hey, so what would happen after this person experiences this heartbreak? How would they feel? Do you ever get to a point where you're like, well, I don't know. I've never experienced that. So you go sit by the post office and watch people walk by and see if you watch somebody who's going through heartbreak? Is that like what a writer does?
2: Yeah. Yeah, I mean, every writer is a little bit different that way. Some people will do a lot of people watching. I do some. But absolutely. That exercise of trying to imagine how any given character would respond in any given situation generally works from the question of desire. That was something that was given to me early to say, if you're ever stuck, we're not talking about writer's block and that kind of thing, but if you're ever stuck for where a character might go, how they might respond, just go back to what it is that they want and go back to the things that have been put in their way or you have put it in their way, put in their way that are keeping them from getting it. And it always gives me direction. And so that was great writing advice, because it means that my characters are always working towards something that is more than just doing things on the page. It's hopefully motivated by a genuine sense of their own humanity, even as they're not real humans. And, am I looking at the camera? I feel like.
1: Yeah, you're great. You look great.
2: Yeah. Good.
1: Well, I mean, people listening on the radio right now, that makes no sense. But for you and I, and the people who watch this online.
2: Oh, good. I didn't know whether you were recording video for this.
1: Yeah, we do both. Yeah, you're doing a great job. No worries. Such a writer thing to do.
2: That's right. Let me do my hair.
1: I would do that. That's fantastic. I think it's really, really interesting. And that's really good advice. For life. Okay. So, Brent, Van Staldinen.
2: Nice.
1: Is here. And, Brent is a writer. So we will come back with the book about a peacekeeper. It's called The Peace Thieves. What does it all mean? Shane Hewitt on the Night Shift.
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0: burned by your old AC system this summer and avoid expensive breakdowns during the hottest temperatures of the year. 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
5: A new book for you to look up. It's new. It's out in June 2026. Brent I'm just going to change your name now. Brent Van Staldinen is here. It's a Peacekeeper's book. And it's called The Peace Thieves, the storyline. It's a fiction book with a little bit of a touch of your background as a reservist when you're young, but the story of a man and his daughter.
6: Yeah, the Francis is the main character's name. He deploys to Croatia with the Canadian Peacekeepers in 1993. It's an incredibly difficult mission. Lots of things going on both in the mission itself. Canada is also wrestling with Rwanda and Somalia and all sorts of terrible things that are causing people to say, are we really a peacekeeping nation when we do these things? Ethnic cleansing and human rights abuses galore. So he's in the middle of this mission where the two warring parties that they are separating, the Serbs and the Croats, they are not wanting them there. And so the whole mission is caught between these two armies that have no desire for peace. So how do you keep peace when there is no peace to keep, right? So that's the one stream of the book. The other stream of the book is his daughter, Viva. He does not know he has a daughter who in present day, in our present day land, she journeys across the country to confront him, imagining him to be just a heartless, you know, family leaver who, you know, selfish and all that. And so the book follows those two trajectories and how they collide. And also with the big focus is how Francis is dealing with the lingering things that he carried away from that deployment. He is physically injured. He is mentally injured as well. And so they have to learn how to interact with each other. These two strangers who are related have to learn how to relate and decide in the end, like we all do, if we can actually love a person or accept a person or not who's sitting in front of us.
5: So the interesting part for me is the notion that he was a peacekeeper. But the turmoil that he left with and the turmoil, that's, I'm assuming spilled over into his family life and his relationships, is that part of the thievery?
6: Absolutely. The title comes from a poem by Selma Asetich called, I want to get the title right, so I'm actually going to open my book here and make sure I get the title.
5: Well, so far I've butchered everything I've tried to pronounce today, so it's a free pass.
6: Well, thank you. That's good. It gives me lots of freedom to run amok, which I enjoy a lot, so.
5: Very good.
6: But the poem is called My Father's Skin Looks Like the Surface of the Moon. And again, her name is Selma Asetich. And, the poem is online. It's really worth checking out. And it comes from this little excerpt, which she very graciously allowed me to use in the book. So it's nothing bad will happen to us now, not with you standing sentinel at the edge of our sleep, guarding against the peace thieves. And at some point in the creation of the book, I realized that I needed a title. So that was the practical reality that sent me looking for one. But I also realized that as soon as I landed on that phrase, the peace thieves, it works on all sorts of levels. You know, who is stealing the peace? If a peacekeeper is there to keep peace that doesn't want to be kept, who's stealing what? Mm-hmm. Can a person ever keep the peace that they've found? Or is there somebody always going to steal it? Mm-hmm. And it's particularly relevant because, you know, people in that part of the world, and to this day, the incredible trauma that they experienced from that conflict, you know, was there ever any peace to keep? You know, was there ever any peace to truly steal, I guess? Mm. So yeah, it works on a number of levels. Yeah, I always enjoy it when people take things from the book. that, and it's great. It's great. And I love to give Selma credit for this because she was just so great about letting me use her words.
5: Yeah, I think that's pretty awesome. It must be pretty cool acknowledgement full circle to know that one line that she wrote in a poem has now blossomed into a whole story about fictional characters in another book. I mean, that's pretty cool, man.
6: It's awesome. Like, it is really neat. I always look for a little epigraph to put before my books, kind of a quote or something. Mm-hmm. This one by far, Nothing But Life, one of my other book, I also was given some material from a poet who's also really, really impactful. So these two books, I think just landed on me like, can I say a pile of books? Would that be too on the nose? I don't know. It landed on me so hard and I immediately knew that I needed to work with it. And I was, you know, kind of just praying to the literary gods that she would allow me to use those words. And she was great about it. And she's so excited.
5: Sounds like when you heard it, you needed to.
6: I did. Absolutely. And she needed to hear back from me that it was an anti-war novel, which it is. Even though I openly celebrate the people that we send into harm's way.
5: Yeah.
6: I have history. I know about that world. It's very much an anti-war novel. It's an anti-countries that send their kids to war. You know, that reality, countries shouldn't send their kids to war if they're not prepared to take care of them when they come home, if they come home. So it's very much an anti-war novel, and she was excited to hear about that.
5: Well, I was going to ask you about that part, not necessarily related specifically to the Peace Thieves book, but the notion, I mean, in today's world, I mean, everyone, you know, online, you go hashtag, you know, blessed, oh my God. And apparently everyone who's online sounds like a valley girl.
6: The hashtag Peace Thieves. Yeah,
5: right?
6: Sorry.
5: Hashtag Peace Thieves. but the notion that we can live in peace means that war has to be possible, right? Like, so the constant threat of, you can't have people like, oh, I want to have peace. I'm like, yeah, but you can't have peace until with the threat of war has to be present. Like, it has to be, the threat has to be taken, that it's taken away from you. So as an anti-war novel, that kind of makes sense, right? Like, you, in order to get this peace, that means the other part has to be there. And what can you step through to get beyond that, right? And I guess that's where growing up or maturing, healing all starts.
6: It does. We're so privileged to live in Canada, peaceful, prosperous. It's an incredible place, right? And I wouldn't trade it for anything. But I personally, and it's always interesting to talk to people who talk about things like anarchy, or, you know, we shouldn't have a military, or we shouldn't have these things. But I'm like, the very fact that you can say that without worrying about somebody shooting you for saying that is one of the byproducts of the fact that at some point somebody did fight and die. So you could say that. So that lack of recognition always kind of chafes me a little bit. I have a lot of friends now. I'm an interesting study of left and right and center. I mean, I have military service, but I'm a peacenik now. I'm very much a left-leaning social person, but I also recognize things from my past, and I sit very strongly in the middle. So when my writerly and artistic friends, many of whom are very far to the left, if we're going to use that language, they sometimes have that view. No, we don't need police, we don't need soldiers, we don't think. And I respect the fact that they have that opinion, but I also need to just say, I think you might also think about the fact that you can say that so easily and freely, with utter confidence, is probably the result of the fact that those kinds of institutions exist.
5: And, yeah. That's very well said. I think it's very, welcome to political purgatory, by the way.
6: Thank you.
5: I have good news for everybody who wants to connect the Peace Thieves, Brent Van Staldinen.
6: Nice.
5: The website is brentvans.com.
6: I also just recently set up peacethieves.ca.
5: Oh, cool. Brent Vans. He's like a shoe guy. BrentVans.com and get connected. The Peace Thieves is officially out and good to go. Get it at all your favorite places. You could actually get it linked to it all directly from Brent's website. Lessons for Life, a new fiction book, and new friends made. Thank you, Brent.
6: Thank you for having me. It's been a pleasure.
5: Congratulations.
6: Thank you.
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9: It's summer. Sand in the carpets, mud on the mats, wet gear tossing.
10: From the national newsroom of the Canadian Press, I'm Brenda Molina-Navidev. Iran has launched missiles at Israel today in the first such bombardment since a fragile ceasefire took effect in early April. Multiple explosions have been heard in northern Israel, and sirens sounded in several areas. Tehran had warned of retaliation after Israel struck Beirut's southern suburbs without warning, in defiance of Washington's request days ago to stand down. Some 60,000 people marched in this year's Walk with Israel in Toronto. Organizers say the turnout was the largest in the event's 57-year history. Sarah Lefton of the United Jewish Appeal Federation says the size of the crowd reflected both solidarity with Israel and concern about rising anti-Semitism in Canada.
11: You know, for the Jewish community, we've seen more hate in recent years than ever before directed at our community. And it's not just a Jewish issue. This is an issue for all Canadians.
10: The event comes amid ongoing tensions in the Middle East. Conservative leader Pierre Poilievre is expected to argue in Calgary tomorrow that a change in federal policy could help push back on separatism talk in Alberta.
12: Poilievre says locking arms with other provinces is key to keeping a strong Alberta within a united Canada. In an excerpt of a speech he's expected to give in Calgary on Monday, the Conservative leader says new federal policies to promote resource extraction and give provinces like Alberta and Quebec more control over immigration could help to ease separatist concerns. Poilievre says he and his Conservative caucus plan to campaign across Alberta all summer ahead of a fall vote on whether the province will consider a future separation referendum. Prime Minister Mark Carney says a recent industrial carbon pricing deal with Alberta shows the province can work within the federal system. Craig Lord, The Canadian Press, Ottawa.
10: And the Prime Minister is heading to Europe later this week for the G7 summit. Canada will get a new Governor General tomorrow as Louise Arbour is installed during a ceremony steeped in tradition.
13: There have been 30 Governors General since Confederation. The first was Lord Monck, who previously served as Governor of British North America. Vincent Massey became the first Canadian appointed to the post in 1952. The Governor General represents Canada's head of state and exercises almost all of the King's powers and responsibilities. But only the monarch can name a new Governor General on the advice of the Prime Minister. That means incumbents in the office can't choose their successors. Jason White, The Canadian Press.
10: Some Canadian travelers are looking to electric vehicles as a way to steer clear of gas stations and higher fuel prices expected this summer. Turo Canada's Bassem El Rahimi says EV bookings at the peer-to-peer rental marketplace jumped significantly in May from a year ago.
14: So we've seen an 80% increase in EV bookings across Canada, which is for over the same period, which is really seen as an indicator of people trying to avoid or offset some of these incredibly high gas prices that we're experiencing today.
10: Demand for hybrids at Turo was also up. In entertainment, the slasher spoof Scary Movie topped ticket sales with an estimated $55 million U.S. over the weekend in North America. This is the Canadian Press. In sports, Edmonton Oilers superstar captain Connor McDavid has won the Ted Lindsay Award. The honor is voted on by members of the NHL Players Association for the most outstanding player in the league. McDavid led the league with 138 points this season. PWHL Hamilton has signed forward Emily Clark to a two-year deal after three seasons with the Ottawa Charge. Clark was one of Ottawa's three foundational players ahead of the inaugural PWHL season and led the Charge to back-to-back Walter Cup finals. In MLB action, the Toronto Blue Jays won 6-4 in the finale of their three-game series against the Baltimore Orioles. Toronto beat Baltimore yesterday after dropping the opener on Friday night. Iran's soccer team has arrived in Mexico for training ahead of the World Cup, before three group matches in the U.S. later this month. The team's participation in the soccer tournament, jointly hosted by the U.S., Mexico, and Canada, has been complicated by the Iran war. From the Canadian Press, I'm Brenda Molina-Navidev.
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0: Welcome to Searching for Solutions, powered by First Ontario Credit Union, enabling a community of understanding through open conversations. Today we're going to be talking about something that touches almost every family, workplace, and community. We're going to be talking about addiction. For many people, addiction is still misunderstood. It's often viewed through the lens of stigma, bad choices, or moral failure. But increasingly, we understand addiction for what it really is, a deeply complex issue involving trauma, mental health, biology, pain, surrounding environment, and often a search for relief. While addiction can devastate lives, recovery stories remind us of something equally important. Healing is possible. I've come to learn a lot more about addiction through my role with CASN, which is a community addiction services here in Niagara. And in that board role, I see the numbers. It's a governance board, so we understand and are presented through the staff with a lot of the information that's happening in places like Niagara. We see where the impact is, and I can tell you that addiction doesn't recognize gender, it doesn't recognize age. It happens to everybody across the spectrum, and there's different forms of addiction as well. And so it's really been an education for me to be a part of CASN and understand that. Across Niagara and indeed across Canada and during my time as mayor, really looking at what's happening in communities, you saw the increased issues surrounding opioid addiction. There's also alcohol dependency. Gambling addiction is something that we've talked about here on Searching for Solutions as well. And online gambling with youth in our community is something that continues to rise and we need to keep our attention on. And the rising mental health challenges. Families are struggling. First responders are carrying an immense burden. Treatment systems are stretched. And yet at the same time, there are people quietly rebuilding their lives every day. So today's guest knows this journey personally. Chris Howe is the founding partner of 12 Mile Recovery, including a new location at Rodman Hall here in Niagara. Chris is also a firefighter with the Niagara Falls Fire Department, meaning he has seen addiction and trauma not only through his own lived experience, but also on the front lines of emergency response. What makes Chris' story so powerful is that he is also someone in long-term recovery himself. He has lived addiction, and he has experienced the struggles, the setbacks, and the rebuilding. And today, he dedicates his life to helping others find a pathway toward healing. In this discussion we're going to be having here today, we're going to talk honestly about addiction, what it is, why people struggle, what recovery really looks like, and what families and communities can do differently. We're also going to talk about a very special place that has only recently been opened, and it's a place that I think many people in the Niagara area will know, but what they may not know is what's happening in that place now that I think is, for me, going through and seeing the facility, purpose really built for what it has become. We'll be talking about the work happening right here in Niagara at 12 Mile Recovery at Rodman Hall and why hope, real hope, matters in recovery. So we're going to be coming back right after the break. This is Searching for Solutions, powered by First Ontario Credit Union, enabling a community of understanding through open conversations. 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

0: Welcome back to Searching for Solutions, powered by First Ontario Credit Union, enabling a community of understanding through open conversations. So in studio, my guest is Chris Howe, a founding partner of 12 Mile Recovery, and also a firefighter with the Niagara Falls Fire Department. He's in studio, and we're going to be talking about 12 Mile Recovery and also the lived experience behind addiction. And the goal today is to break down some of the stigma, learn about what's happening in our community, and also an amazing new part of 12 Mile Recovery that has only recently opened over at Robin Hall. Welcome to Searching for Solutions, Chris.
1: Thanks, Walter, for having me. It's an honor.
0: So I mentioned in the opening lived experience, and that's something that I've come to appreciate a lot more, both during my role as mayor and now with Searching for Solutions, is the importance of lived experience, being at the table.
1: Sure.
0: Oftentimes, I think previously there was a lot of situation tables, I'll call them, where people without that experience were making decisions, were bringing in policies, and having people around the table with lived experience, I think, better informs the policies, the regulations, mm-hmm. and the programming. And as we were talking about, the lived experience piece is important to you and for you, and it's had an impact in your life as well. So, you know, take us back through your journey, mm-hmm. and the shift sort of in the substance use and sort of what happened. Take us through your story.
1: Sure. Yeah, completely agree. My story, it's not unlike many people in recovery. I always say this before I speak. You know, the details of anybody in recovery's story may differ, but the emotions are what tie us and what bond us together. We've all felt the same lows, the same desperation, you know, the same pain. So, people in recovery with lived experience definitely speak the same language. So just to say that my story is probably, everyone's story who is either struggling right now with addiction, or in recovery themselves. But mine, you know, I grew up in St. Catharines. I was a small kid, smaller than the rest of the kids. I always felt different. You know, I was an anxious kid. I had a hard time making and keeping friends. You know, my family was, I came from a good family, but there's, you know, like any family, you know, I was born in the late 70s. People were having kids younger. Parents didn't know what they didn't know. And, you know, I don't fault anyone for that, but, we were raised a little differently. And so, yeah, I carried a lot of anxiety, a lot of fear, you know, a lot of insecurities. I first, you know, I was a kid that wanted to do, I didn't like, team sports. I wanted to do individual sports like skateboarding. I was really into music. I played the guitar. It was things I could do on my own that was, I could see from the early stages, it was leaning towards isolation. Yeah. And so I think that was, those things were my first, call it my first escape from what I was currently feeling.

0: and living. Now fast forward to about the time I was 13 years old. You know, I took my first real drink, at a party. I was with older people, you know, influenced by them. I didn't know what to expect, but, you know, to your question about when did you kind of, it changed from social to, call it alcoholic drinking or addictive behavior. I didn't know social using or drinking. The first time I took a drink at 13, I drank to oblivion. I blacked out. And what I did feel was with the first sips of alcohol, I felt all my fears, all my insecurities, all my anxiety wash away. And with every sort of next drink, I felt more and more like myself. It was the escape I had been looking for and searching for in other things. The problem is it was an escape that was outside of myself. Right. It was a substance to escape. And I latched on to that. You know, as I said, I blacked out the first time I drank. I woke up the next day. I had friends around me. I felt a sense of community. I felt acceptance. People were laughing and joking about things that I'd said and done. And I thought, wow, this character that I have somehow created in the chaos of drunkenness is somebody that people likes, and it's somebody that is accepted. And I hadn't truly felt that myself. So I latched onto that feeling. And, you know, as I said, I drank the same way the entire duration of my drinking and using career. Of course, very quickly, other substances became a part of my story. I can say that anything that offered me a temporary solution to what I was feeling at the time, I wanted more of it. And so that's just the way it worked for me. I wanted more escape. And I was addicted to substances, but what, you know, I truly think I was addicted to escape.
1: Right.
0: I wasn't comfortable in my own skin, and I wanted a departure from that. And those substances gave me that, temporarily. I'll say temporarily, because the after effect of it, and as things went on, you know, I started to see that acceptance drifting further away from me, people separating themselves from me, family members disappointed in me, and I saw the ripple effect of my addiction, but I was so stuck in that cycle of more.
1: So that was started at 13.
0: Mm-hmm.
1: When was there a moment where you saw your life and you went, something has to change? So, you know, at 13, still very formative, that's very young.
0: Mm-hmm.
1: At which point that where you went, okay, so I've got to get, I'm out of control.
0: Yeah. I think there was many points where I hit that realization that things are not working for me the way I'm doing them. The feeling of out of control was a constant for me. I had tried several different solutions. I tried moving to different cities, countries, sometimes continents. And you know, they call that the geographical cure. And the problem with that is that, you know, I took myself and my problems with me. I found all the same type of people doing the same kind of things. So I knew by the time I was 17 that there was a need for change. What I didn't know was that it required real action on my part. So I tried all these solutions, and I tried to manipulate things to suit my life and my needs while still nurturing this addiction. And as you can imagine, you know, relapse after relapse or failure after failure, which drove me deeper into the substance abuse. I was 22 years old after moving around a whole bunch. I worked in a factory here in St. Catharines, making machine parts. And, the first time I was really introduced to recovery, I had a coworker who's no longer with us, but he's a person that I deeply respect, and I always have. He saved my life. I was 22 years old. He walked up to me and he saw the pain and he saw the suffering and he saw the daily chaos that I was living in. And he was this big guy, rode a motorcycle, tattooed, big beard. And, he was a presence. And he said to me one day, he said, you know, kid, you know, I've been watching you, and if you ever get sick and tired of being sick and tired, I can help. And he handed me a piece of paper with his name and his number. And I had no idea what that meant. I had no idea what kind of help he was able to offer me, but for some reason I kept the number. And, you know, a few months after that, I found myself in a very desperate situation. And I called him. His name was Terry. And I said, Terry, I'm sick and tired of being sick and tired. I don't know what it is that you can do for me, but something has to change. And he said, stay where you are. I'm coming to get you. Came and got me, brought me to a Tim Hortons, gave me a coffee and a sandwich, and he sat and told me his recovery story. He was sober at that time for about 20 years. He was a member of, you know, different recovery groups, one in particular, and it was a 12-step program. He asked me what I thought about that, and I thought, you know, anything's better than what I'm living right now. So I agreed to go to a meeting with him. That was the moment that changed everything. However, it was the moment that I started pushing back. And when I say that, I went to this meeting and I really wanted the pain to stop, but I wasn't ready to quit for good. Right. So I wanted temporary relief again. I went into that meeting and I judged everyone. I looked at all the differences between myself and everyone else in the room, and I thought, oh, I'm too young. I haven't lost a job. I haven't, you know, had a marriage breakup, all these things. I haven't been homeless. I haven't been in jail. All these things that they were excuses. And I would say these things to Terry, and he'd say, you just have to add the word yet to those sentences, right? Because you keep doing what you're doing and that stuff will happen to you. And, me being, a stubborn 22-year-old kid, I went out and said, yeah, let me prove you wrong. And he, as people in recovery do, he sat and watched from a distance with love and patience. And I continued that cycle of chaos, trying to manipulate recovery or abstinence in every way I could for 10 years until I was 32. Let's call it 50 to 60 relapses within that 10 years. And that's pain that I don't wish on anybody. It was a manipulation, which, you know, I'm the easiest person to manipulate for myself. I can convince myself of anything. What I was refusing to do was accept the help of others.
2: Right.
0: Yeah. I was refusing to say, I want what you've got. Show me the way.
1: So with that personal experience, how is it informed? How can, you know, for the listener out there who has some of the thinking about, well, an addiction is that type of person, addiction, that person's addicted because of, you know, what they've done. How is the disease? Because we often talk about it as, and it is, it's a disease. So, you know, your understanding of it, explain to the listener, now that you've gone through a lot of learning, what actual addiction is.
0: Yeah, well, I mean, the word disease is actually dis-ease. It's an uneasiness with ourself, with our, you know, our either our current surroundings, our communities, our family life, social life. But, you know, that informs the way we think about ourselves. So it's an internal issue where we don't feel enough. We don't feel worthy. We don't feel good enough, strong enough, you know, for the men out there, not man enough or not, you know, the list is, you know, it could go on. But I think a lot of it comes from trauma in early childhood. A lot of the people I work with, you know, in the recovery, world, we all carry some trauma from childhood, and what we do with that trauma and how we react to that trauma is different. But, I believe that searching for that, as I said before, that sense of escape from what we're holding in, and what I found, and I can speak for myself only in this situation, but, being able to release myself from those burdens, talk about those traumas with trusted people, that is where I found real relief. And, so there's so many schools of thought on what addiction is, but to me, it's an internal battle with a perceived notion of who you are. And I think matched with the inability to speak about it, to share about it, for whatever reason, stigma or embarrassment, that is what keeps us in that cycle. And again, like I said, we're reaching for an external solution for an internal problem. Yeah.
1: So when you talk about recovery then, and so you were in your 30s when you made the...
0: 32.
1: So yeah. What does recovery look like? You talked about in your 20s. Would you call your 20s as fits and starts? You identified something, or is the recovery in the 30s, was there fits and starts there? Or once you went on that journey, it was a journey that you've continued to be on?
0: Since I completely surrendered to the fact that I can't ever take another drink or use another substance, on a daily basis, but for the rest of my life, if I want to continue living this life that I'm so grateful to have today, that is when I think that surrender piece was a huge thing for me. And with that surrender came asking for help. So realizing that I can't do this myself was the biggest turning point. That was the moment where everything changed for me. And looking to the people who had done this before, who had years of experience, who could relate to me, who spoke my language without even speaking sometimes. We just know, one person in recovery talking to another. We've all, as I said at the beginning, we've all been through the same emotions and the same pain. We don't have to go through war stories or details. We know we wouldn't be in recovery if we hadn't been through that suffering. And yeah, of course, life got better, but there's stops and starts in recovery, of course, and there's peaks and valleys, especially in early recovery. That's why, for me, I found it really, really important to have sounding boards and a network of people around me that were living that life, that were able to guide me in the right direction based on their lived experience and what they've seen in the past with others. But yeah, life is still going to throw life at you, right? Life doesn't stop
1: linear.
0: Life.
1: Life's not linear either.
0: Not at all. But I can say this, whatever life throws at me these days, and for the entire 15 plus years I've been in recovery, I'm able to walk through it rather than avoid it.
1: Right.
0: Yeah.
1: So if someone's listening right now and they're resonating, they're struggling, mm-hmm. And they're doing it privately, like in terms of they don't know what to do, what's the message that you want to get to them?
0: The main message that I would say to anybody who's silently suffering out there is that you do not have to live this way any longer. There's help out there, and the hardest thing a person can do is say, I need help and I can't do this alone. But that is the last thing you will ever have to do alone, because there is a network, a massive network of people in this world that are ready, waiting, and willing to help. And myself included, we're people that are dedicated to service to others and to help shine that light like others have done for us.
1: And we're going to be talking about that right after the break. I'm with Chris Howe, founding partner of 12 Mile Recovery, including a new location that we're going to be talking about after the break. Don't go anywhere. This is Searching for Solutions, powered by First Ontario Credit Union, enabling a community of understanding through open conversations. We'll be right back.
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1: Welcome back to Searching for Solutions, powered by First Ontario Credit Union, enabling a community of understanding through open conversations. I'm in studio with Chris Howe, founding partner 12 Mile Recovery, and we're going to be talking about that now. It's a wonderful program, but there's an addition to it that I think will take it to new heights, but we're going to get into that discussion because every time I talk about it, I've got a smile on my face because I've seen the changes of the facility that 12 Mile now has part of its portfolio, and I think it's designed to be one of the best recovery centers, I believe, in the country. And for Chris, you're a founding partner, 12 Mile Recovery. Talk a bit about why you started 12 Mile Recovery, and we're going to get into the growth of it, but the methodology behind it.
0: Sure. So my wife and I, both in recovery for 14 and 15 years, we had this property on Lake Street here in St. Catharines, and we had been so passionate about helping others in recovery for so long. My wife is a social worker and a very accomplished tattoo artist prior to this. We thought, well, we had renters in this place, and we thought, what can we do with this space? And we wanted to follow our passion, which is, helping others in recovery. And so we started doing some program development, renovated the space, to be very conducive to recovery. Now, that location is a 5-bed, facility, a more intimate, setting. We do a lot of community involved activities. While developing the program and sort of curating what 12 Mile Recovery would look like, we brought a lot of what worked in our lives. And, so recovery wise, what types of programs, what type of, therapy, that has worked for us, what kind of activities, social activities, physical activities, and then mindful activities and movement, sort of to create that well-rounded, truly holistic experience. You know, we opened last, I guess it was July 1st of 2025, and you know, the program was a hit, and we've had so many success stories come out of the Lake Street location. And it's a, the program is kind of a living thing that's always, there's different iterations of the program that have been evolving over time, where we see benefit to the client and where we'd like to balance some things out. But truly that is what we're looking at, is how to build structure, accountability, balance, and real recovery through community. And so that program continues to grow and evolve. And you know, when we had an opportunity, you know, we met somebody that was looking at the Rodman Hall space to do the same thing. And, you know, we met and connected. Our values were the same. Our vision was the same. They loved what we were doing. We loved what they had been doing. And it just seemed like the perfect connection to make to bring 12 Mile Recovery to the next step, the next level.
1: Well, I also love the fact that 12 Mile Recovery, 12 Mile Creek, Rodman Hall is on 12 Mile Creek. Like, it, in the origin story of 12 Mile Recovery, there was no Rodman Hall.
0: Right.
1: And you're on Lake Street with 12 Mile Recovery, and then the opportunity through sort of a confluence of connections all of a sudden creates the opportunity at a Rodman Hall. Let's I want to jump into Rodman Hall, because I think there's listeners probably going, well, you keep talking about it, but what is happening at Rodman Hall? Because for those who may not know, Rodman Hall, a historic building in Niagara, part of the Merritt family, goes back to the mid 1850s, built as a family home back in the day, gone through iterations with Brock University, with a gallery, an entertainment space, and now describe the space for the listeners who haven't been through it today.
0: Yeah. Well, I can say, as you said, Walter, I feel like the space was built for recovery. You know, it's a beautiful space on a beautiful piece of property, walking trails in the back, beautiful gardens. The rooms are like just exquisite. You know, we've gone in there and done some changes. We've built, a gym in the facility. We put nurses and doctors offices. We have a yoga studio in the facility, treatment rooms, a martial arts space, you know, saunas, cold plunge, all sorts of things that are conducive to healing and recovery. But for me, that space is truly a space that, number one, I'm from St. Catharines. I grew up here. I remember going to art classes there when I was 8 years old, right? It's been a space that I looked at in awe for many years. Like, this is such a hidden gem in our city. And, it's just such a quaint, peaceful, beautiful space. I feel like when I walk in there, I can finally just exhale from the rest of life. I feel like it's truly built for recovery, peace, calmness, and rebuilding.
1: And Nino Donatelli is still involved. Nino Donatelli was the one who brought it back to its current state, invested significant amount of his resources to recreate the mansion style, if you will, the historic style, if you will, bringing all the rooms back to their original look. And he spared no expense.
0: Yeah.
1: And the shift from entertainment space to recovery space, Nino's still part of this group.
0: Yeah.
1: And it's important to him as well. You know, he sees the need in the community. And so you've got 12 Mile Recovery on Lake Street. Now you have arguably one of the best designed recovery centers from a holistic, tranquil, naturalized space. So take us through the journey of someone coming into that space. What is it, a month long journey? For the listener out there who may not understand what the beginnings of recovery look like, are they there for a few weeks? What does that look like?
0: Yeah, for sure. I first want to say, yes, Nino's been a huge help to us. He's an amazing man that does amazing things, especially with these historical buildings. It is just, you know, he's been fantastic to work with. And, yes, I'm so grateful for everything that he's brought to that building and to our space and our lives. The program, we do a minimum of 6 weeks. A lot of places will do 4 weeks. We feel that first week of treatment is like a break-in time. You know, you want to get comfortable with the space. It's everything's new. It's new people. It's new space. It's no substances, yeah, which is a shock to the system. So we do a lot, you know, in that week, we're doing a lot of monitoring, stabilization and that sort of thing. And then you get into the programming after that. So minimum 6 weeks. We do six weeks, 9 weeks, and 12 weeks. And if a client requires to stay longer, we definitely accommodate that. You know, more complex cases may stay longer, but right now we're in the process of building in a sober living component to 12 Mile Recovery as well. So a step down model from inpatient treatment. So the client would come in, do the stabilization, spend the 6 weeks, 6, 9, or 12 weeks in intensive, you know, you've got care and support 24/7. You've got your meals made by like an incredible culinary team. You've got nurses on hand, instructors for all sorts of activities. You've got counselors, therapists, you know, a doctor if you need to talk to. Just amazing, you know, everything is there under one roof, and you still do have community engagement. From that point, you know, you go through the process, and if you step down to sober living, you get a little more freedom. You still have the accountability. You're still tethered to the program, and you're still able to kind of suss out what life outside of residential treatment would look like with the support that is necessary, because, you know, the first couple of weeks to a month outside of treatment can be a shock to the system.
1: Right.
0: After that, we have a virtual reintegration phase where you stay virtually connected to counselors. We have a portal with a whole curriculum and therapists as well, and then lifetime aftercare. So we, you know, community meeting of aftercare meeting for lifetime for our alumni, and alumni are also encouraged to come back to the center, be a part of, come back and tell their story, you know, be a part of our events. So what we really try to do here, create a family, right, you know.
1: So in terms of someone listening may be thinking, is this a not-for-profit? Is this where do you have to be referred from a physician, a doctor? How do you get into a 12 Mile Recovery?
0: It's self-referral. We do have referrals coming in from therapists, doctors, that sort of thing, insurance companies. That's unique to each individual. We do have some community donations. We're offering some subsidy to our clients that can't that are paying out of pocket, that it might be a little out of reach. The goal here is, I mean, we're quite new, so the goal is that we will have community beds as well that will be fully subsidized or partially subsidized through our fundraising and or donations that come in from the community. The goal is offer the best recovery to everyone out there, regardless of social status, ability to pay, you know, race, religion, identity, anything like that, right? Recovery is for everybody. We're all inclusive, and we want everybody out there to have the opportunity to access the best care, because that's what we deserve.
1: And that's 100%, because what I, especially about what 12 Mile Recovery has become, oftentimes people have to leave the Niagara community to go to the Guelph Center. Mm-hmm. There's a center in Muskoka. There's a couple centers in Ontario.
0: Yeah.
1: In one of the pieces about addiction and what's happening in communities, we actually don't have enough space.
0: Yeah.
1: And there's not enough. You know, our hospitals aren't designed to be addiction recovery spaces.
0: Mm-hmm.
1: And I've said this many times when it comes to government investment, we build these wonderful rehabilitation centers for people who have had strokes or heart attacks or going through significant physical recovery. But yet, I still can't really put my finger on a significant recovery center regionalized for addiction recovery. Mm-hmm. It's almost, because, you know, you talk about having to relearn how to live.
0: Yeah.
1: And finally, we have 12 Mile Recovery here in our community with Robin Hall. In terms of the approach, and I don't know if I got a couple more minutes, but your approach, you've got the physicians and the doctors, the counselors there. Bring in some of your own, like your own thinking to recovery. Cause I know we've had discussions about what informs you, some of your readings,
0: yeah.
1: Some of your life philosophies. Like, how have you brought some of that into 12 Mile Recovery?
0: Yeah, for sure. Well, my recovery has evolved. I started in the 12 step rooms, I mean, 12 steps saved my life. I do spend time in the 12 step rooms, but also, I really made my home in Refuge Recovery, which is a Buddhist based recovery, program. And so we bring a lot of that stuff into the center. So we do mindfulness, meditation, yoga, breath work, these sort of holistic feelings, because truly, I mean, we can put down the substances, but if we're not bringing in other pieces of holistic health into our lives, we're just going to be, you know, we call it a dry drunk, or, you know, we're still carrying all these issues and problems with us. Just simply being abstinent does not lend itself to long-term recovery. But now bringing in, you know, these, and this is for me, Buddhist-based practices, and we definitely are always bringing in new and different practitioners to introduce people to different things that might speak to them, because I don't expect what speaks to me speaks to everybody, but I want to give people the opportunity to explore these things. And then the thinking is that, you know, after exploring this in a safe environment at 12 Mile Recovery, you can go back home and be engaged in those communities, in those activities, and build healthy networks of people around you that will support you and truly love you for who you are in recovery, and respect that, right?
1: Is that part, when you talk about networks, is that part of 12 Mile Recovery in terms of addiction tends to break apart networks, family mm-hmm. networks,
0: oh, yeah.
1: friend networks? Like, what role, how does that play into this recovery piece?
0: Yeah. Well, 12 Mile Recovery has a family program that runs alongside the inpatient experience. So for family members and loved ones of the person who's attending treatment, we have a separate family therapist that deals with what's gone on in families, how to best support the person after after treatment. You know, addiction is not this doesn't just affect a singular person. The ripple effect of addiction is so great. And it just goes on and on and on. And, particularly family and close friends are the ones that are affected the most. So we really do talk a lot about that, the family unit and building healthy networks. What I've seen is a lot of old friends, come back into our lives that have been waiting on the sidelines for us to get well and sort of recover the person that we were at one point, and family members as well. I mean, seeing, and this is from my own experience as well, there's like bridging the gap and reconnecting with family members and people who, love us is one of the most fulfilling parts in recovery. And we really, really, I mean, we have, times in our week where family can come in and be a part of programming, listen to a speaker. So, you know, we look at this as a full scope, truly holistic experience where, everybody who is affected is getting something from this treatment. And the hope is that moving forward, they can share that with others.
1: That's amazing.
0: Yeah.
1: How could someone get in touch? You know, what is the process to access 12 Mile Recovery? What, you know, emails, phone calls, how does someone get in touch with you?
0: So the best way, visit our website, 12milerecovery.ca. That's the word 12, not the number 12. So that's important. Yep. And you can fill out a form online for admissions. You can call admissions. You can text as well. So we try to make it as easy as possible. I know that picking up that phone for a person out there struggling can feel like it's about £1,000. So, you know, texting or emailing may be easier. So we want to meet everyone where they're at. And, you know, our team in admissions is very, very compassionate and empathetic, as well as people who have lived experience and some that have been through our program and that are alumni. So people that are speaking from lived experience from the program, which is really, really nice and comforting, I think. And you know, one thing I will say is that, for people out there who don't know what treatment might look like on the inside, there's a lot of fear. There's a lot of anxiety. There's a lot of unknown, and there's a lot of stigma around it right now. There doesn't need to be. The only thing that you have to do, and the hardest thing that you would have to do, is walk through that front door for the first time. And that is the last thing you ever have to do alone. As soon as you walk through that door, on the other side, there's compassionate, caring people who have all lived it, who are all on a team that is dedicated to your growth, your happiness, and your recovery. And like I said, just opening the door is like opening a door to a new chapter of your life. And, you know, everyone has the opportunity to flourish and thrive in recovery. And that's what's on the other side of the door for anybody that, that is wondering, scared, or contemplative. I can promise you that at 12 Mile Recovery.
1: That's amazing. And I'm just picturing the red door at Rodman Hall and how, you know, going through that door, what a step to be taking.
0: Mm-hmm.
1: So I've been in studio with Chris Howe, founding partner of 12 Mile Recovery. I'm going to have some closing remarks in a few minutes, but what a wonderful new program here in the Niagara area. You can check them out online as well. It's much needed. And don't go anywhere. This is Searching for Solutions, powered by First Ontario Credit Union, enabling a community of understanding through open conversations. We'll be right back.
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0: 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I want to say thank you to Chris Howe for taking the time to join us today, and thank you for your honesty, the opportunity to have an open discussion about addiction and lived experience, and also for the vision to create 12 Mile Recovery, which is a new center here in the Niagara area, relatively new over the past year and a half, including the 12 Mile Recovery at Rodman Hall. One of the things I want to take away from this conversation is that addiction doesn't discriminate. It affects every neighborhood, every profession, every income level, and almost every family in some way. But if addiction teaches us anything, recovery teaches us something even more powerful. And I think that's what you heard today with Chris's discussion is people can heal. Recovery is not a weakness. Asking for help is not a weakness. And people are more than the worst chapter of their lives. We also heard today that addiction is rarely just about substance. It's often connected to pain, trauma, mental health, and lived experiences that many people carry quietly. Perhaps the biggest lesson that I've learned is shame keeps people sick, while connection helps people heal. If you are someone you know is struggling, know this, you are not alone, and there are people like Chris's organization, 12 Mile Recovery, and other organizations like CASN that are there to help. Just reach out, find them online. And as Chris said, that's probably the most difficult step you'll take. But after you take that step, there's going to be a lot of people walking beside you. I just want to say thanks to Chris Howe and his team from 12 Mile Recovery, and also for the work that's being done at Rodman Hall as part of the 12 Mile Recovery group. They're doing wonderful work over there. You can see all the work online. You can check out the website. You can go on through their social media channels. Chris is on the social media channels talking about what they're doing at Rodman Hall. I believe it's a purpose-built space there. And what I mean by that is, you know, over 150 years ago, a family built a place where family can come together. And they had wonderful gardens there. And it was a really warm space, and over the iterations and times have changed, that house, I'll call it, that home, became many different things. Now with 12 Mile Recovery, it's become a home again, a home for people to heal, a home for people to be part of a community, and a home for people to start the next chapter in their lives. So check it out online and you'll be able to see even further the work that's being done. So I hope you had an opportunity to listen and learn here today. That's what we do here in Searching for Solutions. I want to thank Jace for being on the control panel again and curating a great show with me. I want to thank Chris for being here in studio, and thanks to the listeners for taking the time to tune in here to 610 CKTV and Searching for Solutions. 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
2: Travel is more than just a destination. It's a state of mind. 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
4: From the National Newsroom of the Canadian Press, I'm Brenda Molina-Navidad. Iran has launched missiles at Israel today in the first such bombardment since a fragile ceasefire took effect in early April.
5: That action comes after Tehran had warned of retaliation after Israel struck Beirut's southern suburbs in defiance of Washington's request days ago to stand down.
6: Two people were killed in Beirut and 20 were hurt. Local resident Hassan Jalwan says, "This is the second time they've targeted this area. As you can see, it's a civilian area. There's nothing here, and I don't know of anything here." Israeli Prime Minister Benjamin Netanyahu's office says the strikes were in retaliation for the Iranian-backed Hezbollah firing at northern Israel earlier Sunday. I'm Haya Pinjwani.
4: Organizers say this year's Walk with Israel turnout was the largest in the event's 57-year history, estimating more than 60,000 people attended the march in Toronto. Among those who took part was Cheyenne Mokhtaria.
7: I think it's not a good idea to separate people by some, you know, by differentiating in terms of religion or, you know, geography or geopolitics, whatever. And above everything and beyond everything, we are humans and we want peace and togetherness.
4: The event comes amid ongoing tensions in the Middle East and repeated protests in Canada over the war in Gaza. The federal conservative leader is expected to argue in Calgary tomorrow that a change in federal policy could help push back on separatism talk in Alberta. Pierre Poilievre plans to say that separatist voices do not have an issue with their fellow Canadians. They have a problem with the federal government. Prime Minister Mark Carney is heading to Europe on Thursday with stops in Ireland and France for the G7 summit.
8: This year's G7 gathering was delayed by a day due to festivities for Flag Day and U.S. President Donald Trump's birthday in the United States. France says the focus of the summit will be on reducing global inequalities, while Carney's office says he'll be positioning Canada as the reliable partner in a period of global uncertainty. Carleton University professor Fenn Osler-Hampson says the real discussions at the summit will happen when Trump is out of the room and revolve around how the leaders handle the unpredictable president. Before the summit, Carney will be meeting with political and business leaders in Paris and Dublin to advance trade ties with the European economies. Craig Lord, The Canadian Press, Ottawa.
4: Coming up in business this week, many economists expect the Bank of Canada to keep its policy interest rate on hold at 2.25%. Statistics Canada will release its international merchandise trade numbers for April. The country posted a merchandise trade surplus of $1.8 billion in March. And the Global Energy Show is set to kick off in Calgary. Now in entertainment, the summer box office is booming.
9: Sink into the chair.
4: The slasher spoof Scary Movie topped ticket sales with an estimated $55 million U.S. over the weekend in North America. This is the Canadian Press. In sports, the Toronto Blue Jays beat the Baltimore Orioles 6-4 in today's MLB action. With wins in the final two games of the three-game series, Toronto pulled ahead of the Orioles for third place in the American League East. Sports Illustrated magazine says Vancouver is the best of 16 cities hosting World Cup matches. In fact, both Canadian host cities fared well on the list, with Toronto ranking number 3 just after Seattle. Canada's first group stage game is Friday in Toronto against Bosnia and Herzegovina. Iran's soccer team has arrived in Mexico to prep for the World Cup.
10: They had to move their training base from Tucson, Arizona to Tijuana along the border because of problems with processing visas during the Iran war. Iran defender Hassan Hajsafi says in a video from FIFA that the team is finally happy to have arrived, but he criticizes soccer's governing body for some members of the team's entourage still lacking U.S. visas. I'm Donna Warder.
4: From the Canadian Press, I'm Brenda Molina-Navidad.
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14: Taking a look at your weather forecast, we'll see clear skies with a low of 15 overnight. Sunny skies into the morning, reaching a high of 26, feeling like 29 with the Humidex. Tuesday, a mix of sun and cloud with 30% chance of showers, warming up to a high of 29, and some more clouds and showers for Wednesday. The temperature steady near 29.
15: 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It's The Drive with

0: World Theater's upcoming production. It's called Murder on the Air. Murder, Wine, and Live Radio. And guess what? It's set in this very building, the CKTB building, the White House of Talk, during the sweltering summer of 1935, and it transforms the familiar world of Niagara Broadcasting into the backdrop for an original interactive murder mystery. Sounds pretty cool. Joining us now in studio is Sophie Ellis. She is the producer of the show. Hey, Sophie.
1: Hi, how are you, Bonnie?
0: I am wonderful. How are you?
1: Doing fantastic.
0: Now, it must be weird to be in this building because your show is based in this building.
1: Yes, it is. It's based in the CKTV building in 1935, so I'm sure it's changed quite a bit.
0: Just a little bit. Actually, not really much.
1: Yeah, so it's great to be in this building. We've been pretending to be in this building for weeks now of rehearsal, so it's great to be here and finally see, you know, what we should be looking to represent.
0: Do you have ghosts in your play?
1: We do not.
0: You're missing that aspect.
1: Are there ghosts in this building?
0: Of course.
1: Oh my gosh.
0: This is like the most historic building.
1: You'll need to tell me those stories.
0: Yeah. We don't really talk about it too much. No. Jenny's like, no, Bonnie.
1: Don't bring them forward, please.
0: That's right. All right. So Sophie, you're producing this and we were talking and you were saying that you haven't always been in theater. Whenever I meet somebody, you know, in theater, I think that is your passion. You've always done this, but you said this kind of like you stumbled into it.
1: Yeah, it was completely by accident. I was actually on the St. Catherine's Reddit page looking at events and saw they were looking for singers for their play last fall. It turns out they actually weren't looking for singers. They were looking for actors to play singers. I did not know that. I was a jazz singer thinking I was going to get a jazz gig. But they got me to audition anyways, and turns out they liked what they saw, and I just ended up being in their production as an actor.
0: Okay, so you start out as an actor. How do you end up already a producer?
1: Well, the Thurl Theater is looking to build up. It was partially dismantled after COVID. People weren't going out. And now they're looking for more and more community members who are interested in theater, want to get up and perform. And so they were looking for executives to join their board. So I asked to do so and got voted in. And from then on, I was pushed into the deep end with producing this play.
0: Okay.
1: Yeah.
0: Now, who is the author of the play?
1: Daniel Willis is the author of the play. He's a local here. He's also the president of the Thurl Theater. So this is the first show of his that's going to be actually produced, and he's very excited about this as well.
0: He nailed the title, Murder on the Air.
1: Yeah.
0: Murder, Wine, and Live Radio. It sounds like, you know, just another day in my life.
1: Oh my gosh.
0: I'm joking.
1: That's where the ghosts are coming from.
0: Yeah. But this is a murder mystery. It's interactive, and it's also not in just one place. Like, this is a moving production?
1: Yes, exactly. So it was built and written for the Niagara Region wineries. So we can pack up, go to a winery, have wine tasting while there's the show going on around you. And it is interactive in the sense where you do get to guess the murderers and the motives. There's not one, not two, but five murderers to guess.
0: Oh boy.
1: You do get to participate, and there is a prize at the end for the one who guesses correctly.
0: Okay, give us a little bit of a recap of the storyline. I kind of mentioned it was based here. It was very hot in 1935, but you could probably do a much better job.
1: Yeah, you've got the gist of it. So it does take place in 1935 St. Catharines in this very building. It's about a group of dramatists who host a show called The 5-Minute Mysteries.

0: They have their Folly, which is the person making the sound effects through throughout the radio show. And they've got the dramatists who are acting and playing parts of these mysteries. And so that in the entire show goes throughout 4 weeks of them working in the studio. And of course, things get heated in the studio. I won't give too much away. There's also shenanigans within the cast themselves, as well as the murders that they are talking about and dramatizing.
1: This sounds great. I love that you're having it at wineries too, right? Like,
0: yes.
1: It's such a relaxed atmosphere. It's just nice to sit back and not, you know, be squished in seats.
0: Exactly. Yeah. So this production that we're doing now is taking place at the Club Belvedere. And it is sort of our workshop for the wineries, right? With wineries, it will work a little bit different. You'll have wine tastings, instead of food tastings like we'll have at the Belvedere. And it will be a little bit longer at a winery. But this is sort of our workshop to see, you know, how it works, how quickly can we put things together, take things down, and how mobile our team can be.
1: And this is the first time you've ever hit the road?
0: This is the first time we've ever hit the road. So usually we do have more of a set stage. And in this case, yeah, we'll be able to pick up and go to any local winery or restaurant or anything like that.
1: Okay. Give us the details. Do you have the dates in front of you and the locations?
0: Yes. Okay. So we are going to be playing on Saturday, June 27th at the Club Belvedere at 7 p.m. Doors open at 6. And then again on Sunday for a matinee performance. That's June 28th at 2 p.m. Doors open at 1. And then also we have, I'm just getting my information here. We have, the ticket price includes wine, a glass of wine, antipasto, flatbreads, and gelato. And the price is $62.59. And you can get the tickets at thoroldtheatre.ca.
1: So are you a not-for-profit?
0: Yes, we are.
1: So the money that you make from these shows, the money just goes back into yet another production?
0: Exactly, yeah. So the money that we got from the last show that we did called The Kitchen Witches is going right into this production. And then the money that comes from this production will go into our next production. Hopefully we'll have another one in the fall.
1: Sophie, we're out of time in this segment, but just stick around if you can in studio with us because we'll talk a little bit more about Murder on the Air. But I also want to ask you about which words do you find hard to spell?
0: All right.
1: Consistent. Hard.
0: All right.
1: Every time you start, you go,
0: That's very easy. I've got a few.
1: Okay. So think about that over the 3 o'clock news. Listeners, you can think about it too, because you can text us some of the words that you struggle with. 905-688-2582. Jenny, get your thinking cap on.
2: I've got it.
1: Thank you. 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I'm Bonnie Heslop on 610 CKTV.

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0: The Drive with Bonnie Heslop. You like the song, don't you, Jeff?
14: Well, there was a guitar squeal in there where I thought she was going to start playing Bret Hart's introduction.
15: Oh, yes. Always going back to wrestling.
14: I thought it was going to be the Hitman showing up and going to put me in the sharpshooter.
15: Not yet. We'll see maybe after you're done the segment.
14: Well, I would... it would have to happen. He is the best there is, the best there was, and the best there ever will be.
15: Hey, you made a social media post that you were super excited because a Ukrainian restaurant is opening up in town.
14: Yes, it sounds like it's coming next month just over there on King Street. So I'm very interested in seeing that happen. I'm always interested in anything Ukrainian that comes to town, and you can bet that once they open, my name's going to be on the reservation list.
15: You think of a Ukrainian menu. What do you think? What should be top of list?
14: I think everyone's looking for the cabbage rolls. Everyone's looking for the borscht. The chicken Kiev is one of those things that's probably obviously going to be on the list for just about everyone, but I don't know how necessarily traditionally Ukrainian it is. Those are kind of the big ones that you would often see, you know, things like the, they're called pierogies for most people. That's how you would know them. All that kind of stuff is almost certain to be on there. With Ukrainian food, it's very hearty and homely.
15: Okay. Do you know the restaurant name?
14: I believe it's going to be the Barrel House. It's sort of a branch of one that exists in Etobicoke, but don't quote me on that.
15: Okay. All right. Well, keep us up to date. We always like to try new food.
14: Yeah, I'll have to keep an eye out for it.
15: One of the stories that's making headlines is that FIFA World Cup water bottle controversy. Host cities Toronto and Vancouver are pushing back against a FIFA policy that bans reusable water bottles at World Cup venues. Toronto Mayor Olivia Chow slammed the restriction as a, quote, pure money grab. And that prompted FIFA to now re-examine the rule ahead of the summer games.
14: Well, that's an obvious one to re-examine. In the situation that we have, where we're going to have it during a hot and humid Ontario summer, and you're not going to have reusable water bottles, that's not going to fly with anyone. It's one of those things that's just a common courtesy type of thing. Charging people for water is just one of those things that makes you scratch your head, but it's also kind of par for the course for FIFA. This is an organization that likes to make money any way it can, and, you know, they thought they found a way here, but public backlash is a thing.
15: What I can see, though, is let's say somebody wants to bring in one of the massive water bottles, like a Stanley or a Yeti. Those are heavy.
14: Yeah, those suckers are pretty chunky. So I think there's always gray areas here, and there's probably no clear way to legislate it in a clean way. Like, if you're going to say you can have a plastic water bottle, but you can't have a Stanley, where does the line get drawn?
15: Well, I think it's the plastic word. I think as long as it's plastic.
14: Right, but you're going to have someone who is going to bring in just a massive cooler and say, this is my water bottle. So what do you do then? Do you have someone at the door who's going to measure everybody's water bottle? No, I think what you end up having to do is either have all of them or none of them, because otherwise you're trying to measure everyone at the door and say, you know, we're the water bottle police. You can only have a certain size. What you ultimately should probably do is err on the side of caution and, you know, just let people bring their refillable water bottles. It's not like water is scarce in Ontario.
15: FIFA says their decision was based to prevent risk and injury to players and attendees, and they're working with each host city to figure out heat mitigation factors, which is smart because we have some very hot weather early in the season, and these games are taking place in a few weeks. So it's going to be hot, and people are going to need water and other things.
14: Well, I don't necessarily know if I buy the player safety angle on things. I mean, if you're really that determined to break the rules, you could throw your hamburger into the arena. I mean, I've seen this at wrestling shows before. There was a famous incident back during the 90s where the fans pelted the wrestlers with all kinds of garbage because they didn't like what went down in the ring. So God knows what could happen. If you're really determined to show your displeasure, you could throw a lot of stuff onto the field. Not that I encourage that. I would say you should not throw anything onto the field at a sports game. Unless you're a Red Wings fan and it's an octopus, and even then you will probably get in trouble. But I would say I don't see how a plastic water bottle could necessarily make things worse than, say, a plastic container of food that you bought at the concession
15: stand. Yeah, that's a good point. Like, what are you selling for food and other drinks, and they could be used in a similar manner?
14: Mm-hmm. My guess is that FIFA probably put this policy into place without really thinking too much about the public relations implications of it. Someone saw it and realized that, you know, hey, this is going to be a wedge. And, you know, they didn't really think it through. They didn't necessarily think that, oh, this is going to trip us up in the public. This is one of those things where sometimes you have to have someone in the room who is going to second guess your thinking and say, hey, actually, this is going to happen. This is the risk. You have to look at the threats and the opportunities and compare them against each other and understand that for every decision you make, there are threats that may emerge.
15: And fans who are used to going to BMO Field or Toronto Stadium, they're used to bringing in water bottles because they do have drinking fountains at four sections. So, you know, it's kind of like they're already allowed to do it. If there was going to be a major problem, it probably would have happened already.
14: Yeah, it just seems like one of those things where it's not really all that harmful. I can't imagine that the amount of money that they would make selling cardboard, cardboard cups of water to people at the concession stand would be all that great. I would imagine the cost of those cups would be quite low. At that point, you're just nickel and diming the fans, and the profit margins aren't going to be all that much on top of the massive amount of money that they're going to make on just selling people tickets to these games altogether. My understanding is that the ticket prices are extremely high. They're certainly too rich for me to go if I were into soccer. But you know what? My hope is that people are actually able to get water into their refillable bottles once they're there and don't overheat.
15: Okay. Any big plans for the weekend, Jeff?
14: I am just going to continue to observe the wonderful joys of politics that we experience. I want to see if Donald Trump continues to screw up his efforts in Iran, because he continues to make a mess of that situation. We still don't know if there's going to be a deal between the United States and Iran. Every time it thinks like we think there's a yes, it seems like it's a no.
15: And then weeks and weeks go by.
14: And then weeks and weeks go by.
15: And the same headline comes back up. Trump says there's a deal. Iran says no.
14: Well, this seems to be blowing a hole in Donald Trump's myth of himself as the great deal maker. He came in saying, I'm the best at making deals. This is one thing I specialize in. And yet on the international stage, he has consistently failed to make strong deals. It seems like he is beginning to understand, well, maybe he's not beginning to understand, but many people in the public are beginning to understand that the skills necessary to cut a real estate deal are not the same as the skills that you would need to cut a deal between nation states. That is, it's not the same as a one-on-one getting a guy in a room and trying to take him for more than he takes you for. It's a much more formalized process, and it's much more affected not by bluffs, but by actual factors on the ground.
15: Jeff Bolachowski, we are out of time. I appreciate you coming in today.
14: It always flies by.
15: It does. Well, hopefully next week we'll have I'm off next week.
14: Oh, no, we're going to miss you.
15: I know. I have to. It's a cottage weekend where we can bring the dogs.
14: Oh, lucky you.
15: Yes, so I have to take it off. But Walter will be in, and I think that Walter has already scheduled you in.
14: Well, I'm always happy to talk to Walter.
15: Awesome. Jeff Bolachowski, he is with Armstrong Strategy Group. That's based in downtown St. Catharines. If you have a question for him or anyone in the office, they can always get a hold of you.
14: ArmstrongStrategy.com. Give us a call, and we will chat.
15: Awesome. Thanks, Jeff.
14: Anytime.
7: Taking a look at your weather forecast, we'll see clear skies with a low of 15 overnight. Sunny skies into the morning, reaching a high of 26, feeling like 29 with the Humidex. Tuesday, a mix of sun and cloud with 30% chance of showers, warming up to a high of 29, and some more clouds and showers for Wednesday. The temperature steady near 29.
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7: Janice Arnaldi is here. Janice, do you enjoy this weather?
30: You know what I really enjoy? I like it being warm, but there's a great breeze out today.
7: There is.
30: Yeah, and it's funny because your parking lot in the winter, when I was coming in, the wind was bitter. It was so cold. And now, it's like I'm going to put out a lawn chair and sit out there because the breeze is beautiful.
7: It is.
30: 33 degrees without a breeze. It was feels like 33 today with no breeze. That I don't enjoy.
7: Yeah, I kind of, here's my thing. If it's 20, it's like not warm enough.
30: Yes, correct.
7: I like a 25 that feels like 30.
30: Oh, no, I'm a more like 24 feels like 28 at the highest. When okay. It gets to 30, like, but we don't have air conditioning.
7: I was going to ask
30: right?
7: you,
30: no, we don't
7: what
30: have air
7: do you set your AC to?
30: Yeah, no, we don't have air conditioning. We have hot water rads.
7: Oh.
30: So, we have a couple of window air conditioners.
7: Okay.
30: But, the older houses, like our house is built in 1875, so they built them, obviously pre-air conditioning, so that there were windows that lined up with each other so a breeze could go all the way across. When it's 33, you don't often get a breeze, but, so people say, well, how do you do it? Well, you get used to it, mm-hmm. right? But, I don't want to say like I'm like minimal clothing, but you know, like you're wearing shorts and you're probably wearing a tank top and, yeah. and sandals most of the time. And then I call it economy of motion. So after work at night, if I'm watching TV, I just don't move.
7: Okay.
30: That's the way you do it.
7: Just stay put.
30: I literally don't move. Like my arms, I just sit there. Maybe I might reach for a glass of water or something, but you just don't move. You can't get hot.
7: Okay.
30: Yeah.
7: Great advice. Do you have some fans all around you?
30: I thought you meant people who are my fans.
15: Listen, those fans are other places,
30: no,
15: not
30: we,
15: in your
30: we
15: house.
30: Do, but here's the funny thing about pets. We talk about pets a lot. So my standard poodle, who loved to come in and sleep, and, you know, when I put the ceiling fan on, she got up and left the room, ran away, and she won't come in the room if the ceiling fan is on.
15: Oh.
30: So I'm so dumb, I decide I'm not going to turn on the ceiling fan. I'm going to figure out how I can use other fans. So, you know, you lie down and then, oh, it's not really getting breezy enough. Get up and you move. For a dog.
15: This is how.
30: For a dog who's probably not going to come back in anyway because it's too hot.
15: I'm telling you, these dogs end up ruling our lives.
30: Oh, absolutely.
15: We start out just like we did before, at least when I, before I was a mom. I will never do that. Oh my gosh. Never, ever, ever. And you know what? Life teaches you really good lessons.
30: Mm-hmm.
15: It shuts you down pretty quickly.
30: Yeah.
15: Same thing with the dog. I'll never let a dog sleep on my bed.
30: Mm-hmm.
15: Now I sleep with a German Shepherd who is touching me all night.
30: Well, that's the other thing, right? But I have dogs that don't shed.
15: Oh.
30: I couldn't have a German Shepherd sleeping on my bed, especially in shedding season.
15: Oh.
30: But my dogs don't shed. I mean, I get what I call dust puppies. So, you know, they're like dust bunnies, but they don't, you know, if you brush them and we clip them ourselves and they don't shed. So it's okay. They bring stuff in from the backyard when it's like this because trees or leaves are falling, all sorts of stuff. Then we have a crabapple tree and it's letting go of it. So, you know, they'll come in because their hair catches stuff.
15: Oh, okay.
30: So they'll come in and they'll look like, you know, a crabapple tree. That's a bit of a pain, but anyway.
15: Loving the puppies. So Janice is here. If you don't know who Janice is, she's host of Life Unscripted, Stories of Mental Health and Addiction. It's on Sundays afternoons on CKTB. And she joins me every Friday, and we go through the top mental health stories of the week. But we also talk about what's coming up on your show. I want to do that first so we don't miss it when we run out of time.
30: Okay. So this week I interviewed a man named Darcy Patrick, and I met Darcy in 2013 the first time, and he had just written his first book called Why I Run, which was working through his depression and journaling and the kinds of things that he did, and he was talking openly about his depression, which in 2013 was a big deal for a guy, right? Since then, he's written five other books, so he's written a total of six books. But 4 years ago, I interviewed him about the pain he's been going through. 4 years ago, he got a bacteria in his spine that started to eat away at his spine. So here was a guy, he taught courses, he'd just gotten his dream job at St. Joe's Hospital as a peer support worker. He used to run like 16K or something, you know, like a way farther than I'd ever run. But so he was just, you know, a go-go guy. And this happened, and the pain, he describes it as an 11 out of 10.
15: Wow.
30: And it took a while to diagnose it. He spent quite a bit of time in hospital. They tried to treat it because it's bacterial, but it kind of didn't work. And by then it had already started to eat away. Cause you imagine how much pain you would be in?
15: Back pain's the worst, right?
30: Yeah. Yeah.
15: And then you add that.
30: Yeah. Yeah. So what he had to learn was, accepting help. So, and I think with pain, and he was saying to me, acceptance is one of the biggest things when you have pain. So he's used what he's learned over the years to help him work through and kind of cope with this pain. But it was interesting because he said when he was in the hospital at first, that when they wanted to take him for an MRI and they wanted to sort of lift him out of a bed using a sort of a sheet idea. And he said, no, I can do it. And he got up. And they were down at the MRI machine, and he was in excruciating pain. And the MRI doctor came and said, you know, Darcy, we're here to help you. This is what we're trying to do. You don't have to do this on your own. And he couldn't walk. So and then he said, you know, he was at, you know, in bed one day, and an occupational therapist or physiotherapist came along. She had a walker. She said, I'm going to teach you how to use this walker. And he said, I don't need a walker. She said, okay, well, get up and show me how you walk. Well, he couldn't. he barely was able to sit up, and he couldn't, and you know, his legs just weren't working. So I was like, okay. So the first thing, and I guess that's common. I've never had that kind of pain, but I guess losing the ability to do those daily easy things is, not wanting to accept help and being okay is common. So we talked about how he worked through the acceptance of help, and with that became the acceptance within himself to say, I'm okay. Like, this is how it is. I have to work with this. This is the way I am. And so it's really interesting conversation about all of the things that he's learned across in the last, I guess, almost 15 years, just about ways of journaling, writing things down, getting your feelings out there, and then recognizing, like he had to recognize things like, I love myself. I'm a good person. He had to sort of do a mantra every day saying, you know, that doctor wants to help me. And he said, when you go in with that kind of an attitude, they in fact do want to help you. But so it's just interesting how he worked through that kind of pain. And then, not to give away everything, but he has had a sort of an electrical stimulus, put in his back now. So he is able to do things. But yeah, he just, you know, in pain. The other thing with him was that he didn't want to take any opioids. He did when he first got in the hospital, he realized, but he didn't want to take any opioids. He'd been sober for 13 years. And I think that one of the biggest problems that we have with pain, we know, is that, you know, I looked up and how many people who have severe pain end up with an opioid addiction? And it's as high as 12% of mm-hmm. people. End up with an opioid addiction, and we know where that can lead some people, right? It can lead them right down the path to homelessness.
15: Absolutely.
30: They can lose their job. So there needs to be more focus, I think, on using techniques like Darcy used to, the pain receptor and the stress receptor, emotional receptors that sort of go into the same part of the brain, is my understanding. I'm not a brain person, but so they go hand in hand, depression, anxiety, you know, really being stressed out. And of course, we know that opioids will grab you right off the get-go.
15: Well, they're meant to be addictive, right?
30: Yeah.
15: That's
30: yeah,
15: what they do.
30: Yeah. So it's a great, he has just released his sixth book called Managing Wellness, and it's about this journey. And he talks about it's not just about the pain. He talks about he shares the journaling that he does. He shares insights on how he moved through the stages of pain. And it's a really great read, just to read about what he was able to accomplish, what he went through. But if you are experiencing a lot of pain, there's a lot of help, and you can, and you know, it's always great when you can relate to
15: Absolutely.
30: Someone instead of somebody else trying to, like, what is an 11 out of 10? Pain, right?
15: I feel like, and we followed Darcy's story when his books first started coming out.
30: Yeah.
15: I feel like Darcy was always preparing for this moment, right? Because he got his mental health in order. He, you know, got his physical health in order. Got hit with something terrible. And now he's sharing, how do you get back? Which I think is wonderful.
30: Yeah, yeah. I mean, he worked at a music store when he first started the whole mental health journey. And he did get the job as a peer support worker at St. Joe's, where there's a lot that's happening with people there emotionally mm-hmm. that also can tie into that experience he's had with the pain. But he's an amazing guy. DarcyPatrick.com is his website. So he's got 5 books that cover all sorts of different elements of mental health recovery tools that you can use. So there's a lot to learn, and not everybody wants to meditate, not everybody wants to do yoga, not everybody wants to run. You know, we all sort of, we get again, it's the acceptance, right? You don't want to say, oh, I need to do this work, I need to journal.
15: Yeah.
30: Because, like, oh, that's too difficult, right?
15: It's hard to do something daily.
30: It is. It's very, very hard, but it's so therapeutic.
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15: Janice Arnaldi's here. 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
15: Nice. Mm-hmm. I want to talk about menopause, because that is a time in a woman's life that a lot of things start to go, I don't want to say wrong, but some issues start to creep up and become more prevalent. Let's say mental health issues. Possibly. We know that worker retention, like a lot of females think about leaving the workplace during menopause because it's very difficult. I haven't gotten there yet, but I'm definitely in perimenopause, and I can tell you I'm already feeling the shift. It's a tough time for women. Great story this week. Melinda French Gates, one of the richest people in the world. She donated $215 million for a women's health pledge to go towards some research, finally, on menopause and getting some more answers for women, because there's a lot of unknown still. It's something that hasn't been really investigated or invested in.
30: Yeah, it's interesting because I started thinking about it, and it reminded me of where we were with breast cancer 20 years ago.
15: Right? Oh, my gosh, what a change.
30: Didn't talk about it. Women didn't go out if they were having chemo and their hair was, you know, they were losing their hair. Then there was sort of, you know, we got a shift to accepting that. And then we went into prostate cancer, which nobody wanted to talk about because it was a male issue. But menopause is interesting. And I think the money all went to an organization called the Menopause Society. And their website is menopause.org, and there's tons of information there. It's a great, great, great website. But, you know, I think we all think of, you know, you're out with a friend and you're like, oof, I have a hot flash. Oof, I have a hot flash. They're big, right? That is a problem. You're at dinner and all of a sudden you break into a sweat. And, but when you're talking about mental health, there's a thing called brain fog that hits you.
15: Oh, I know all about this one.
30: Okay. So brain fog is, I don't know really about brain fog because I have brain fog every day, all day. Doesn't really matter. I've had it for years. But brain fog, you start to forget things. You don't remember people's names. You don't remember what you were doing 10 minutes before. And women get understandably scared, mm-hmm. that they're getting dementia.
15: Yes.
30: Right? So they'll go and be tested for dementia. And again, the problem is, I think, because doctors, largely male doctors, don't really understand what happens with menopause. So there are these mental health issues that happen with women who are perimenopause or postmenopause is one of the, like I was reading, it's weird because when you're in menopause, it doesn't seem to be as bad. I'm not sure why the medical part of that is, but yeah, so they said so many women, and that's part of why I think women are leave the workforce, because
15: right.
30: they feel like they can't cope. They feel like they can't do their job. And then they get more stressed, and it's just, you know, the ball just keeps rolling, and it just keeps getting worse and worse and worse. So it's great. Melinda Gates has been donating money and focusing on women's health for quite a long time. It's her, it's always been her big direction. But, and I understand that this is the first donation. The $215 million is just the start of what she wants to donate to, menopause organizations. And, menopause.org does, there's training for doctors. There's information for women. And it's just, that's where I went when you said, let's talk about it. And I just got tons of information. So it's a great place for women to go to.
15: 40% of women think about leaving their jobs during menopause.
30: Wow. That's, I didn't know that.
15: Because
30: that's really high.
15: Because they're trying to manage the symptoms.
30: Mm-hmm.
15: Right. And I guess they describe it as a moving target. Let's just say, you know, you've got this main issue this week. You try to get a hold of that and then another one pops up. You got to move your target. You know, it's just, it's constant.
30: Yeah.
15: And it is only, you know, I don't want to say a short period of time, but it's only, you know, it's a brief period in a woman's life. I've talked to my family doctor and the advice I got was it's not forever.
30: Yeah.
15: That's it. You know, like I was like, I'm not feeling myself. I'm feeling different. I'm feeling the brain fog. And that was the advice.
30: Yeah. Well, of course, not every woman goes through that level of disruption in their life. But that brain fog, or what you're talking about, so your doctor says, oh yeah, well, it won't last long. And all of a sudden, you're stressed. You're more stressed because now you don't think, even your doctor doesn't recognize, right, that something might be going on. So that was one of the things I read, that the number, even of OBGYNs who don't know anything, who do not know anything about menopause, and I think it's like postnatal depression.
15: Absolutely.
30: Right? It's the same thing where you can get very depressed. You get very, you don't want to go out. You feel like a terrible mother. It took a long time before people and doctors, the medical, you know, doctors realized that that really was a thing.
15: Yeah. We were losing way too many moms.
30: And very treatable. And menopause is sort of different, like you said, because it's a lot of hormone. And there's all different kinds of hormones, and what should you know, what kind of hormones, and then there's dangers that can be attached to those hormones. So you really do need to be able to find a doctor who can really pinpoint those kinds of things and then follow you. Like, don't just give me a pill and then never see me again.
15: All right. I think I have to go back to the doctor. All right. Well, we are out of time, Janice. I look forward to hearing your show on Sunday at noon right here on CKTB. Any big plans for the weekend?
30: Well, I live down from Montebello Park, and so there's a big event happening in Montebello Park, and it's Flower and Something. I actually don't honestly know what it is.
15: I did an interview about it.
30: Oh, did you?
15: It's called Flower and Wine. It's at Montebello Park. Yeah. It's on tonight until 9. It's on tomorrow from, like, I think 10 to 9.
30: Yeah.
15: Lots of dancing. Jason is going to be on the stage. He is the MC. I just talked to him, and he's fantastic, and he's going to teach everyone how to dance.
30: It's a Latin festival?
15: No, he is.
30: See, I should know this. I live like eight houses away from Montebello Park, but I know it's a big event because the park's fenced off, and I can see all of the little tents have gone up. So I'll go over there and check that out.
15: Live music of all kinds.
30: Oh, fun.
15: Yeah, and family friendly, free admission. It's in partnership with the city's 150th anniversary.
30: I'm wearing the t-shirt.
15: I know. I noticed that. Look at you supporting the city. But yeah, it looks like a lot of fun. And it's not running on Sunday.
30: Okay.
15: So tomorrow's, if you don't go tonight, tomorrow's the day.
30: Yeah, I'll probably go over tomorrow. Oh no, it's going to rain.
15: It's okay. I'm doing Graze the Bench tomorrow. So I'll get rained on as I stomp to each winery. Because I couldn't get a shuttle pass, which is apparently a thing that sells out as well. I've never done Graze the Bench. Have you?
30: No, because I don't drink wine. And the only time I ever go to any kind of, you know, sort of wine tour thing, it's with my friends who drink wine and I drive.
15: Yes, we like
30: but you get to the point as the driver where it's like, okay, people,
15: let's go.
30: I can't smell any more of this wine making stuff.
15: Oh boy. All right. Well, have a fantastic time. Hopefully you go to the festival and hopefully I don't get rained on at Graze the Brunch. Graze the Bench.
30: Well, you're not walking the trail.
15: Oh yeah.
30: Are you?
15: Yeah. I didn't get a shuttle pass.
30: You can't drive your car?
15: Well, I could, but I'm drinking wine.
30: Oh.
15: So the whole point is it's Beamsville Wineries, and, and I think it is walkable, a couple of them, but it's going to be a trek. So I'm going to look crazy, like a drowned rat.
30: Fun. I hope there's going to be lots of photos.
15: Oh, no.
30: While I'm at home with my feet up on my front porch listening to music.
15: All right, Janice, thanks for coming in. It's
13: Michael St. James. Life changes, and when it does, you can trust Michael St. Jean Realty every step of the way. For over 40 years, we've helped thousands of families sell their homes across Hamilton, Halton, Niagara, and surrounding communities, just like we did for Scott.
14: Me and my wife loved our house, but found it was a little too small for us and wanted something that we could really grow into. And Michael St. Jean found us the house about double.
16: From the National Newsroom of the Canadian Press, I'm Brenda Molina-Navidad. The Israeli military says Iran has made a grave mistake. Sirens sounded in several areas of Israel today and millions of people ran for shelter as Tehran launched missiles in the first such bombardment since a fragile ceasefire took effect in early April. Iran has since closed its western airspace to brace for a possible response. An official with the United Jewish Appeal Federation has rejected suggestions that the annual Walk with Israel event in Toronto is divisive. Sarah Lefton says it's meant to celebrate what she calls shared values, like freedom and democracy. Organizers say more than 60,000 people are estimated to have participated in today's march that saw increased police presence. Conservative leader Pierre Poilievre is set to argue that new federal direction can ease separatist concerns in Alberta.
17: Poilievre says locking arms with other provinces is key to keeping a strong Alberta within a united Canada. In an excerpt of a speech he's expected to give in Calgary on Monday, the conservative leader says new federal policies to promote resource extraction and give provinces like Alberta and Quebec more control over immigration could help to ease separatist concerns. Poilievre says he and his Conservative caucus plan to campaign across Alberta all summer ahead of a fall vote on whether the province will consider a future separation referendum. Prime Minister Mark Carney says a recent industrial carbon pricing deal with Alberta shows the province can work within the federal system. Craig Lord, The Canadian Press, Ottawa.
16: Canada will get a new Governor General tomorrow as Louise Arbour is installed during a ceremony steeped in tradition.
18: There have been 30 Governors General since Confederation. The first was Lord Monck, who previously served as Governor of British North America. Vincent Massey became the first Canadian appointed to the post in 1952. The Governor General represents Canada's head of state and exercises almost all of the King's powers and responsibilities. But only the monarch can name a new Governor General on the advice of the Prime Minister. That means incumbents in the office can't choose their successors. Jason White, The Canadian Press.
16: Police still have no suspects in custody after a weekend shooting near an Ohio street festival wounded multiple people. Toledo Deputy Police Chief Joe Heffernan gave an update.
19: 12 people were struck with bullets. That's what we have right now. Two of them critical. We're processing the scene. We do have some evidence and we're following up on some leads.
16: Police haven't identified any potential suspects. Some Canadian travelers are looking to electric vehicles as a way to steer clear of gas stations and higher fuel prices expected this summer. Truro Canada's Bassem El Rahimi says EV bookings at the peer-to-peer rental marketplace jumped significantly in May from a year ago.
22: So we've seen an 80% increase in EV bookings across Canada, which is for over the same period, which is really seen as an indicator of people trying to avoid or offset some of these incredibly high gas prices that we're experiencing today.
16: Demand for hybrids at Truro was also up. This is the Canadian Press. In sports, the Toronto Blue Jays beat the Baltimore Orioles 6-4 in today's MLB action. With wins in the final two games of the three-game series, Toronto pulled ahead of the Orioles for third place in the American League East. Sports Illustrated magazine says Vancouver is the best of 16 cities hosting World Cup matches. In fact, both Canadian host cities fared well on the list, with Toronto ranking number 3 just after Seattle. Canada's first group stage game is Friday in Toronto against Bosnia and Herzegovina. Iran's soccer team has arrived in Mexico to prep for the World Cup.
23: They had to move their training base from Tucson, Arizona to Tijuana along the border because of problems with processing visas during the Iran war. Iran defender Ehsan Hajsafi says in a video from FIFA that the team is finally happy to have arrived, but he criticizes soccer's governing body for some members of the team's entourage still lacking U.S. visas. I'm Donna Water.
16: From the Canadian Press, I'm Brenda Molina-Navidad.
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4: Taking a look at your weather forecast. Today we'll see sunny skies with a high of 27, feeling like 31 with the Humidex. Clear skies this evening and a low of 13 overnight. Tomorrow will be sunny with a high of 26. And Tuesday, a mix of sun and cloud with 30% chance of showers, warming up to a high of 29.
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the Ghoulie Smart Break. What can Hitler do, Geico? What is Slade AG? When he's still golly, we got to Nuni G. What can a Chade? You're checking out One Dish, One Mic here on 610 CKTP. I feel like Sean Vanderklis and Carl Dockstader were, again, ahead of the curve a little bit. We addressed, I think, what is turning into a growing wave of residential school denialism. I have been talking about this. This is not the whole show, by the way. I got a bunch of stories I want to get to, but I really, there's a bunch of things that have happened. Last week, Sean and I basically dedicated the entire show to shutting down John Gonzo, a host on this station, and Francis Widdowson, a guest of his, somebody that APTN called. So this is APTN News. This isn't just Sean and Carl's opinion. This is a highly accredited news agency calling her the growing face of residential school denialism, end quote. So these, you know, and we referenced heavily a lot of what was uncovered in the movie Sugar Cane. Again, you know, not wanting to give spoilers, but just go and see Sugar Cane if you can go see the movie. But Sugar Cane, the thesis of the movie and what the movie really uncovers and what is an irrefutable truth is that we will never truly know the complete scope of what happened in residential schools. We can't know that. I don't know that. Sean Vanderklis doesn't know that. Our family members that went to residential school don't know that. But John Gonzo, Francis Widdowson, and now the Globe and Mail editorial board can't know that either. They can't know that either. And so for all these people that are asking for absolute truths and that are saying, like, I gotta, you know, it's gotta be this exact way. You gotta tell me. We're not going to know, and we just have to accept that. But for people like John and Francis and others that are using it to cast doubt on the voices of survivors, I'm steadfast. If they're the last words that I utter on these airwaves, our condemnation of that language, which is on the spectrum of residential school denialism, then so be it. It's been a slice, and I will live happily in my truth, and the program can go on. So I don't want to linger though, because that's been the other thing, is that, like, how much oxygen do you give to Francis Widdowson, who has been fired from her positions, and sure, what she would say is I'm a renegade. I'm the voice they don't want you to hear. I'm the person sticking up for the little guy in the face of these natives that are taking your money nefariously so that they can waste it to try to uncover the truth of residential school. Like, it just, the story just falls apart on so many levels. It's just in poor taste, and I just think that it's problematic to go on. And I do want to post this up. I do want to get the audio from last week posted up so you can listen to what we had to say. It took me like about 3 hours to edit 10 minutes of video because I didn't record the video properly. And so I was trying to like do some things and basically pop our sources up too, because Sean and I said a lot of things and I don't mind showing my homework. So it's in the works. We're doing our best to move it forward. I thankfully to our patrons, it provides me with some of the tools that we need to be able to do it. And so it's coming. So, anyways, to go back to Sean and I think being a little bit ahead of the times. I think we're a little bit ahead of the times. The Globe and Mail editorial board, on the same day that Sean and I were making an episode about criticizing people that are diminishing the claims of residential school survivors, published an editorial where they said the title of the editorial is there is no reconciliation without truth. The editorial board of the Globe and Mail is made up of people who are representing an opinion that is meant to be representative of the official stance of the paper itself. I am not a fan of unsigned editorial board commentaries. I think that when I put my opinion out there, and I'm pretty good, and in last week's show I differentiated between what are facts. The facts are we can't know.
what happened at residential schools. My opinion is that we should give the most latitude to residential school survivors. My opinion is that people who seek to diminish those perspectives have other agendas that are not healthy, that are not wholesome, that are not good, that, that are furthering, frankly, white nationalism. And I think white nationalism is dangerous and needs to be stopped in its tracks and is problematic. And so I,

know that I support what you've been doing and your perspectives. And one of the listeners actually named it as white nationalism. And so thank you to that listener who yeah, it's cool if you want to be on the right wing of things. Like, I get it. I get fiscal conservancy. I think conservatism, sorry. I think it's BS. I think it's built on the BS myth that Canada has some kind of scarcity. I think that Canada is very wealthy. Have you been to downtown Toronto lately? There is money pouring out of those steel buildings into a select few pockets of the Prime Minister and his friends. So if you want to, you know, paint yourself as some sort of right-wing dude sticking up for the little guys, do something about that and look at where all that money's pouring from, and yeah, fix that. So, but anyways, okay, all right, back to the Globe and Mail editorial board. So Sean and I are refuting these things that happened, and then the Globe and Mail does the sort of thing where they say, okay, residential schools were terrible. We have to acknowledge that there are 3,200 Indigenous children, at least, who died in residential schools. Nobody disputes, I mean, except for the comment section of this article, but nobody disputes the number from the Truth and Reconciliation Commission. The 3,200 children died in residential schools, according to the 2015 report of the Truth and Reconciliation Commission. Residential school students died at a rate far higher than children in the rest of Canada. A negligence so deep-rooted that it came, quote, with unpleasant nearness, end quote, of manslaughter, according to a government official in the early 1900s. So, the article goes on to talk about the students that were physically abused, sexually abused, culturally abused. I'm adding in spiritually abused. I'm adding in the children that were just stripped of their humanity and whose lives were ended because of the systemic neglect. Look no further again than the work of Tanya Talaga, who talks about in Seven Fallen Feathers the dilapidated conditions of the Mount Elgin Residential School, where they were in such an unsanitary circumstance that children were using buckets in a barn to relieve themselves because the washrooms are in such a state of disrepair. So they do go on to say that, but then they go on to say there have been no remains found at Kamloops, and they go on to effectively mirror the arguments of John and Francis that are saying we didn't find any remains, and so we have a moral obligation as a news agency to set the record straight. Which is fine. This is actually okay. However, what the Globe and Mail doesn't acknowledge is that legacy media, including the Globe and Mail, has chronically and consistently over the course of generations reinforced narratives that have harmed First Nations people, Métis people, Inuit. They've done it time and time and time again. And so that is an error in omission. That is an error in omission in this editorial that is wholly incomplete. They go on to frame the reactions of Justin Trudeau and John Horgan as an overreaction. Let's be clear though, it wasn't just Kamloops. So we can split hairs about, again, I think that it's gross to want to count bodies to decide how upset you're going to get. That is really, really disgusting behavior. But what about Kauasis First Nation? What about all the other First Nations? What about what about the horror stories that we've heard at the Mohawk Institute and all the things that happened and the many, many deaths? To me, this accounting that the Globe and Mail is seeking to correct and then furthering in the last part, where they say also we deserve fiscal accountability and we need to know where every dollar of this money that was spent. As I said last week, I don't care if they're buying the youth pool tables to play on and buying them slushies in between doing this very difficult work. It's anyways, when I saw the work being done in Six Nations, it was youth. Is this are we going to scrutinize every Canada Summer Jobs grant? Are we going to scrutinize every corporate dollar that gets spent? Are we going to scrutinize, like, there's a lot. But no, we're feeding that scarcity myth, counting those numbers. There's all kinds of problems with this Globe and Mail article. Surprise, surprise. Not the worst of which is the way it stokes sentiments that get active in the comment section that are very problematic. You can comment.

0: on this. 905-682-582. I got a bunch of stories to get to. I gotta talk about Wob Canoe. It's not all good. Some of it's good. It's not all good. Other side of the break. We'll be right back.
1: Taking a look at your weather forecast. Today we'll see sunny skies with a high of 27, feeling like 31 with the Humidex. Clear skies this evening and a low of 13 overnight. Tomorrow will be sunny with a high of 26. And Tuesday, a mix of sun and cloud with 30% chance of showers, warming up to a high of 29.
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Okay, couple show updates. Darn, we tried really hard to make video for last week's program. I gotta figure this out. We gotta get with the times. I really, really, really obviously love One Dish, One Mic and appreciate the fact that you've taken some time out of your day to listen to it. I also love radio. I organically have come across a love for AM radio, and I think this all started out as I was a renewable energy technician student at Niagara College. This is going back like 15 years ago. I was a student and I would listen to the show and you would get these sort of right wing kooks on that would be like, oh, like renewable energy is actually bad for the environment, and like the cost of manufacturing the things that go into the panels uses more energy than the panels actually save, which is a total myth. It is an absolute lie. It takes about a year of using solar panels to generate the amount of energy offset that makes them perfectly viable and are actually really good. And so you would have people that would come on, and then you would have people coming on and they would come on air on this station and they would say things like, oh, solar panels. Well, the thing is, we can't actually use the electricity because there's no way to track the amount that goes in. And so what there is, and I love this, Tom would have this, Tom McConnell would have this guy on a regular basis and whatever, man, like he's a lobbyist, probably getting all kinds of money from nuclear. That's speculative. But somebody is paying this guy, not the station. Somebody's paying this guy to come on. And he would say, you have to understand regression curves. You have to understand regression curves to understand why this energy is so inefficient. And so what he was trying to say is he's trying to use, like, as if he's the current prime minister, so trying to use, you know, technical language to make himself sound smart. Like, but what he was really trying to say with this, argument that he was making is that the regression curve shows the unpredictability of energy, but that's all forms of energy because it's the same thing. Like, no matter what, the fact that we want basically unlimited energy in growing amounts on demand at any given moment, and that amount increases per capita generation over generation is really the issue. And that when I would butt heads with people that oppose wind turbines in our areas around here, the argument that they would make is that we need to reduce our overall energy, which is not something that I disagree with at all. But I think you can walk and chew gum. I think that you can fight to reduce energy consumption, which I think is something we really need to look at. But then you can also build renewable forms of energy at the same time. Like, you can't just say, okay, well, we can't. People are using too much energy, so therefore let's shovel more coal into the factories, which, to Ontario's credit, they got rid of coal. The way they did it, though, is not actually that clever. We just built a lot of nuclear, which by the way, we subsidized, which is the other big argument that people would make, like, oh, renewable energy is costing all this money. We pump so much money into nuclear, like billions and billions of dollars, I believe annually. I can fact check those numbers, but the numbers, I don't need to fact check that it is statistically significant, the amount of money that gets pumped into otherwise privately owned nuclear power generation companies. We also pump a lot of public dollars. This is going back 10 years ago, but there's about 22,000 kilometers of hydro transmission corridors that connect the urban centers to the generation sources, and the $22,000 of corridors is paid for by the rising electricity bills that you pay. So anyways, I got on radio because these things were just patent myths. They were patent lies in some cases. The idea that renewable energy that represented in the case of solar, like a single percentage of energy costs, and use, and in the case of wind, that represented, you know, at times up to like 11%, 15% on a windy day, maybe 18% on a really windy day of the production of electricity in Canada at any given time, that these were the factors that were driving up energy costs is laughable. It's always going to be petrochemicals. If you're looking for the culprit of energy costs, it's always petrochemicals. Like, it just always comes back to the same sort of thing. So I got on, and I got on radio organically loving the space that was made for the dialogue, because I would text in the show and go, this guy doesn't know what he's talking about, and so it's actually Tom that would say, okay, call me.
call me. Come on air. Let's talk about this. So I called a couple times, and then that led to some regular segments, and then that led to eventually me getting a show and getting to provide a little bit of balance that offset this. So to circle back to where this fits into One Dish, One Mic, there are a lot of things. There are a lot of things that I want to share. I'm always looking for ways to, I see the show as helping non-Indigenous people have a sort of in to the things that I think we should be talking about in Indigenous communities. I see this show as an opportunity to platform many of the amazing guests that we've had here. I am working directly with the Indian Defense League of America to work on something very special to raise awareness about border crossing. Regular listeners know, people that have been listening to me all the way back to like the 10 years ago when this program started, know that border crossing is a cause that's near and dear to my heart. Borders are made up. Borders are completely arbitrary. Canada and the United States decide that somehow Niagara Falls, New York is different than Niagara Falls, Ontario, and that is a colonial construct. That is an abstraction that has been invented by Western society. That is something that is between them. For my people, for time immemorial, sure, we had territories and we had wampum and other forms of treaties to negotiate what that could look like vis-a-vis one dish, one spoon and principles that would decide how we would decide where we're going to live and interact in a good way. It's a Westphalian model to draw a hard line between these areas But I'm also going to confess that I had written a bit of it, and the artwork is original and the layout is original. I use Canva, which I'm investigating to see if they use AI tools or not for their work, and I'll report back on that. And I admittedly had used AI to help write some of the previous content for this show and to frame everything. Everything I've done today has been without any AI support that I'm aware of. Anyways, I'm accessing news articles and I'm copying and pasting over into Word, Google Docs that you, the listeners, have helped me purchase for the program. So thank you very much for that. So, but anyways, the long story short, we're always looking for ways to contribute. The number one priority of this version of the show will always be the on-air portion, because I want to respect your time. I want to respect the fact that you have invested in AM radio, and I want that to always be the best. I always want to make live, largely unscripted radio and to try to make a program that's compelling to you. So I want to do that, but I am seeking ways to branch out, because I've also been told by knowledge keepers in our community that it's important to have as many sources as possible that are for sure presenting Indigenous voice and First Nations voice. That's always what's going to happen when Sean and I are presenting this to you, but that also we should be archiving some of these stories and that when I talk to, you know, when I talk to Rick Hill and when I talk to Tim Johnson and stuff and when I'm able to put that content onto the internet, when I talk to other members of our community, and I can platform that it's important to do that. So we want to do that. We want to grow though without AI. And so that's something that I'm going to talk to Sean about, but I think there's a lot of space for people that are looking for art and content and things that are done without those tools. And so I want to commit to do my absolute best to keep this show AI free, not use those tools to support the writing. I confess to having done it. I'm going to go through and probably purge out a lot of the content that's used those tools. Let's hit a pause. Anyways, you're checking out One Dish, One Mic on 610. We'll be back.

0: Taking a look at your weather forecast. Today we'll see sunny skies with a high of 27, feeling like 31 with the Humidex. Clear skies this evening and a low of 13 overnight. Tomorrow will be sunny with a high of 26. And Tuesday, a mix of sun and cloud with 30% chance of showers, warming up to a high of 29.
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Yo, you're checking out One Dish, One Mic on the iHeartRadio Network. Jay sent a test text to see if the board still works. The board's working. Just funny how opening up with the treatise about the horrors of residential school commentary don't solicit a lot of audience interaction. I can't say that I blame you. Here's something that I had said. So, recap of the show, in case you're just tuning in. First off, welcome to the program. Thank you for checking out One Dish, One Mic. We talk about issues that affect Indigenous people from an urban Indigenous perspective, always grounded in what we try to do is be accountable to community perspectives, but also to provide information, entertainment, education for anybody everywhere. If you're on Turtle Island or beyond and you're listening to this program and you enjoy it, then that's the point of the show. If you want to text us, go ahead and text us. I'm really lucky. We're getting a lot of engagement when we do post on our socials. And again, a lot of the video content and stuff like that is really taking up well. If you want to directly support our work, we do not, you'll notice that there's no sponsor content inside of the show itself. And the station doesn't actually pay us to be here. They very kindly contribute a producer to produce the program and help us with a lot of the technical things that happen here, which we're grateful for. But if you want to contribute directly to the show, you can contribute to our Patreon. Find us One Dish, One Mic on Patreon. And if you're able to make a small contribution because you like this program, most of that money, literally, I just did a quick accounting thing this morning and most of the money actually gets poured back into tools that we use to produce, additional content above and beyond what we give on air. So, thank you very much for this. Okay. So Hamilton. I'm going to credit Justin Chandler, who is part of the amazing CBC Hamilton team. Though I do have to say that Bonnie Heslop actually provided an update to this. So you can go on 610 CKTB News and you can check out Bonnie Heslop's update on this too. But the AI is, my goodness, it's like the co-host of Gene's show with the level with which he talks about it. And he talks about it because it's a huge, you know, it's a huge story. If we were making this show in 2007, there would be a ton of content about BlackBerry. It's just the tech craze that I love BlackBerry, so I'm always trying to find ways to sneak it into the 2026 versions of the show. But AI is a huge conversation that's happening right now. But I don't ever want to get lost in a couple things. So I said in the last segment, like I'm committing to try to use less AI in the formation of the program. Largely, I'm doing it because what I found is I actually enjoy the challenge and that it's not actually more useful. Good example being that I went and for the opening segment of the show, I went and I paid for the Globe and Mail editorial. I gave them a little bit of money because I think paying for good journalism is something I don't mind doing, even though I think this editorial is rubbish, that commits several errors in omission. But I paid for it. And then I sat down and it took only 5 minutes. I had read it when it first came out and I had tweeted and blue skied about it. If you want to follow me on Twitter or blue sky, I had given my initial knee jerk reaction, which I wrote myself, by the way. But then I went through and I parsed it line by line by line and made highlights and notes and things that we wanted to build into a segment and where I might have used an AI tool to do that in the past, I did it personally. And honest to goodness, folks, I enjoyed it. So I'm not AI shaming you either. So I like the two things can exist at the same time where like I think that Canada's data center strategy is an exploitation of water resources that are otherwise well placed for other uses. I feel like the primary use of water should be for drinking. I don't know. Call me wild. I just think that we should have, and we do have, and we're very fortunate because of collective use of resources to have great water infrastructure for us to be able to drink every single day. And the fact that we have not including First Nations, remote First Nations communities, but the fact that we have abundant water for everyone to be able to drink
basically freely or at a small cost, as long as we don't allow the privatization of it, I think that that's a marvel. I think that all of the people who are like, listen, AI data centers are using up a lot of this energy in an irresponsible way, and that it takes a ton of energy to run these centers. It takes a lot of water to cool these centers. I think that these are valid concerns, and I think that this is something that we should definitely watch out for, and that we should be mindful of. I think the people like myself that are like, okay, like, I'm going to shop at Niagara Mart less. I'm not going to go to McNiagara's. I'm going to try to support local businesses. I love going downtown and getting my lattes. I went down to the First Ontario Performing Arts Center, and William Prince is coming to St. Catharines in January. I circled it because, man, I would love to talk to that guy on air. His voice is just the silkiest, smoothest thing that you'll ever hear. And I sure would love to scoop up a couple tickets to the First Ontario Performing Arts Center. And honestly, I would love it if St. Catharines would sell that out. I think that would really, really be first off to the benefit of every single person who purchases a ticket. Head on over to the First Ontario Performing Arts Center website. Buy yourself some William Prince tickets now. They're available right now. Do yourself a favor. It's a good thing. So like, I want to do the things. I want to support local. I don't want to buy from the big box stores. I messed up my account. So, but it keeps me from going on the Niagara Amazon, online thing. But also the flip side of that is I don't want to shame you. Like if you enjoy shopping on Niagara Amazon, or like you like walking up and down the aisles of Niagara Mart, I love walking up and down the aisles of Niagara Basics and Niagara Frills. I don't know why. I'm a weirdo that just loves grocery stores. I love the possibilities of going, what have I not used yet in my kitchen that I could possibly play with? I'm not here to shame you. Similarly, like if you're just playing around on AI or whatever, like Gene's show, like, man, he had people talking. I don't know. People think I don't like the right-wing hosts on this station. Gene had people talking for months about if you are talking to your AI and it gets a little romantic and you're talking about your romantic situation and you start to have feelings for your AI and your AI is just feeling something in your heart that your partner isn't, is that cheating? Right? What an interesting question for a time. So anyways, I'm not here to shame you if you're using AI. That's not my point. So when I'm saying like, listen, I want to try to support these local businesses. I want to try to get away from these big box stores. I want to try to use less AI. It's not you. It's not me. It's not anybody that's listening to this program right now that's the problem. The problem is that Canada seems to like love AI. Like friggin' Evan Solomon was the minister of AI. Like really? You got that the shady with his the shady industry of AI. I don't know that AI is shady, so I don't know if that's fair to say. So I wanna try to be a little honest on air here at some point. But so I'm not here to shame you, but I like, same thing, friends that send me stuff and it feels like it's an AI slot video or whatever. I'm not going to be liking that. I'm not going to click the little button or whatever. I don't want to see that. And same thing by me saying that I want to try to like really eliminate AI from any of the writing that I've done. I've used it for the show. I fully admit it. If you want to know exactly where I've used it, I'll tell you the clue that everyone knows now. It's the M dashes. When you get those double dashes that are in the middle of everything, no normal human being in the world uses an M dash. Except for my friend Janessa, who was asking about M dashes before AI was a thing. Shout out to you, Janessa. You're one of the smartest people that I know. But outside of Janessa, who organically discovered an M dash on her own, AI like just sprinkles it into everything. So if you want to look and you want to figure it out, the other thing that AI does is it uses a structure that is like the world is going to end. If we don't, ironically, if we don't do something about AI, time dot is dot running out. We need to find a way to curb this trend. We need to find a way to existentially address this crisis with the urgency that it deserves. Like it has this really melodramatic, flary way of writing that just creates this pattern that you can even visually see by the way that it shortens the sentence structures. I'm a little bummed because I'm like, you know, I had to organically practice that for years and years and years. And this thing just
pours out 1 million gallons of water, burns out 67 light bulbs, and then within seconds it produces this idea that it's like, man, I had to learn that the hard way. So, but I'm not here to shame you if you like Niagara Mazon or Niagara Mart or AI or whatever. So that's not the point. That's not the point of this. That's not what I'm trying to get on about. But I want to use it less. And I want to acknowledge the good people of Hamilton who in droves, I think that's fair to say, hundreds, it was reported right here on this station that hundreds of people showed up to a committee meeting and said, we don't want this AI data center on the waterfront of Hamilton. This organization was looking to get a license for it coincidentally, it was gonna, coincidentally, it was gonna be right by the water, and they said, we don't want it here. So credit to Hamilton if they actually let the people's voice stand, because we're always saying like, oh, you gotta engage in the democratic process. There's a municipal election that's right around the corner. I was driving down. Oh, William Prince. Amazing. Yeah. On my way to San Francisco. Do yourself a favor. Buy yourself some William Prince tickets. Take a break from your AI doom scrolling. Listen to a good concert. Okay. I gotta talk about Wabkanoo. If it rules, I try not to speak ill of other indigenous people in this program. But I gotta talk about Wab on the other side of the break. He said some things this past week, a lot of which I thought was pretty cool. Basically, I like the idea of a Wabkanoo, but some of the stuff he said was just like, oh, I don't, dude. Okay, we'll talk about that on the other side of the break. We'll be right back.

0: Taking a look at your weather forecast. Today we'll see sunny skies with a high of 27, feeling like 31 with the Humidex. Clear skies this evening and a low of 13 overnight. Tomorrow will be sunny with a high of 26. And Tuesday, a mix of sun and cloud with 30% chance of showers, warming up to a high of 29.
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One radio station. One host. Sean's doing lacrosse things today, in case you're wondering. Randy Van. In case you're like, it's just better when Sean's there. Whatever. He sent me a picture. They look so happy. They look so happy when they're playing lacrosse. I missed that era. The 40-year Hawks are really good again. They have this like team of like young players that are like going to be those guys that everyone talks about. Like when like Jeff was goaltending and you had like Arlie and you had all kinds of, if you know, you know, Butch was the coach at that point. Butch General, gone, rest in peace. Kathy doing all the administrative stuff behind the scenes. There's just that legendary team. Apparently there's this core of young Fourierie Hawks. Yep, I am declaring my bias, alienating all of the St. Catharines Athletics listeners out there. Like, I knew this show was garbage. I knew this guy was no good. But I'm just saying that these Hawks, these up-and-coming Fourierie Hawks are looking pretty good. That's all. That's okay. I'll leave it there. So Sean's off doing lacrosse things anyways. And he can't even say anything about the St. Catharines Athletics because he's not here. The Hawks are the best. Jennifer from Fort Erie. Love how you called residential school deniers as a gross counting of bodies. It amazes me how we as Indigenous people are always under greater scrutiny, financial and otherwise, while Canadians still don't hold their own audit of their government. They, by and large, just believe them. Like, you can't tell me, like, oh, they wasted, you know, whatever, $1 million or whatever it is, and then be like, but we don't care that the premier bought a $28 million jet. you know what I'm saying? Tina Yazdani was a journalist for Rogers. Fact. Tina Yazdani was relieved of her position by Rogers. Fact. Two stories that Tina Yazdani had written that were critical of Doug Ford's relationship with people in his circles were removed from Rogers media websites. Fact. Tina Yazdani is now suing her former employer for hundreds of thousands of dollars for what she believes is wrongful dismissal for doing her job, which is to scrutinize the premier. Fact. These are all facts. Where's the friggin' Globe and Mail editorial board commentary on that? Where are the other hosts on this station? Like, a journalist got fired. A woman whose job it was to say to the premier, yo, bub, answer my questions, homie. Be accountable to your taxpayers. No, I don't like this confrontational thing. And then all of a sudden, one of the tech oligarchs in Canada, Rogers, used to work for another one, Bell, that also, the, you know, two of them own most of the media, keep our cell phone prices nice and high, post billions of dollars of profit annually, each of them does, and they can't have someone writing critical, allegedly, I better say allegedly, I don't want Rogers lawyers coming after me. I already had to issue a retraction when I criticized. I still think it was a fair critique when I criticized the premier's dealings with previous people deeply connected to his government. So where is that? Anyways, where is that? So yeah, in the context of this, like counting of bodies, it is gross. And of the lack of accountability of Western governments, like there's a municipal election coming up here in Niagara. And I'm looking at the slate of candidates and I actually think
think that most of the people, particularly the people who don't run for the higher level positions like the mayors, like the people that are just running to be councillors and stuff, like, yeah, I have thoughts on every single St. Catharines City councillor. Much of it is critical, but for all of the councillors, credit to you for doing more work than you're paid for in terms of the events that you show up for and the things that you do. For the mayors though, like, I get it. You don't want to bite the hand that feeds you, your creature of the province and whatnot. But like, we did what with municipal governance on this? And we're doing what with like a second Ferris wheel in Niagara Falls for some reason? I have an idea. Why don't we build 15 more casinos? Let's just do that. Let's just have a casino everywhere. Yeah, it's, I don't know. It doesn't make sense to me. So anyway, yeah, I think that the disproportionate criticism of First Nations-led initiatives to try to strengthen the voice of residential school survivors is weird and a poor reflection. So, but I'm going to pick on, I hate to do this. I really hate to do this. I think that it is so unlikely that a First Nations man could work his way up through a political system to the level of premier. I am a huge Audre Lorde fan, and this is from people much, much smarter than me. I actually heard a gentleman, I don't know, quote, but I mean, I mostly I've heard from racialized non-Indigenous to Canada women about Audre Lorde who have turned me on to her amazing work. What Audre Lorde says is that the master's tools can never be used to dismantle the master's house. And what that means is that we can't change these systems that were designed not for our benefit. Robin Maynard writes about this in Policing Black Lives. Desmond Cole talks about this in his work. And so many, many Canadian leading voices have followed on the work of the Angela Davises and the Audre Lordes and have said that, like, listen, we really, our chances of working within the system to change the system are not going to yield the kind of results that we want. Audre Lorde goes on to say that we may temporarily beat the master at his own game, but that mastery or that winning shall be short-lived as the master controls the game itself. And so we'll never beat the master with his own tools is what Audre Lorde says. So, but you've got WAP and he works his way through the system and he works his way up to premier and he's like making change and he's like pouring money into social programs, which I think is phenomenal. And he is opposing Danielle Smith. So far, so good. He's saying that Danielle Smith and the UPC and the people that seek to divide Canada are being un-Canadian in their approach. A little bit of nationalist rhetoric. He says he loves Canada. Very nationalist rhetoric. And he says that he wants to, he wants to see these pipelines being built ultimately. He says, why not take a look at it? So he talked to Front Burner earlier this week and verbatim said, why not take a look at the country and see if we get these pipelines built? And he's specifically wanting the Port of Churchill to be developed for the purpose of energy exporting and of rapid development. And so he went on to say that he went on and was critical of not supporting mandatory minimum sentences by judges. And he went on to say a bunch of things that were right wing populist talking points. So we're right out of time on air. But I want to say that I respect Wab Kanu as I respect a lot of people that are in leadership positions. I'm critical. I just criticize the mayors. I respect all of them. I disagree with them. And in many cases, I wish there'd be some new ones. But I respect the challenge of their position. I respect what Wab Kanu has done. It's unlikely that a First Nations man is going to be the premier of a Canadian province. That is exceptional. But Don't lobby for pipelines. Don't lobby for mandatory minimum sentences. Don't lobby for he alludes to how judges don't get their power from being elected. They get them from being appointed. Don't do anything that is going to increase the likelihood of elected judges in Canada.
I think that if I'm going to criticize Doug Ford, if I'm going to criticize Mark Carney, that I have to be pretty critical of a lot of the tone that Wapkinu is taking here. I get it. You got to get elected, bro. But I feel like there's a better way. I feel like there's a better way. And this isn't it. This isn't it. Okay. So there we go. I feel like that's enough balance for today's show. I also hear the music. So that means we're right out of time. Jace, you do such a good job producing this program. CJ back in the newsroom. All three of us, you get to hear from us for the Sunday Morning of the Weekend edition tomorrow. Sorry, the calamity conglomeration tomorrow on the Sunday show at 6 a.m. Thanks for checking out our program. One Dish, One Mic, 610 CKTB. This would not be possible without each and every one of you that's listening to the program. Really, really genuinely appreciate you guys. Nigi Wiswagweg.

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5: From the National Newsroom of the Canadian Press, I'm John Kennedy. The Israeli military says Iran made a grave mistake. Sirens sounded in several areas of Israel today, and millions of people ran for shelter as Tehran launched missiles in the first such bombardment since a fragile ceasefire took effect in early April. Iran has since closed its western airspace to brace for a possible response, and it's the latest development, raising the possibility of a return to heavy fighting in the region. It also complicates efforts to end the war that Israel and the U.S. started in late February. Organizers say this year's Walk with Israel turnout was the largest in the event's 57-year history, estimating more than 60,000 people attended the march in Toronto. Among those who took part was Cheyenne Mukhtaria.
6: I think it's not a good idea to separate people by some, you know, by differentiating in terms of religion or geography or geopolitics, whatever. And above everything and beyond everything, we are humans, and we want peace and together.